0: 24 hours of a calf's life. And if the calf doesn't get the full amount it needs from the cow for whatever reason, farmers then use a minimum of 1 to 2 bags of a powdered colostrum per calf to fill the gap.
1: So yeah, it's that whole calf's immunity for its whole life.
0: If a calf doesn't get the colostrum it needs within the first 24 hours of its life, it could die or develop complications as it grows up.
1: Customers are very stressed because that's their livelihood that's standing.
0: Haberly says she's being told the shortage is due to a rising popularity in human consumption of colostrum.
1: The highest quality colostrum is going to the health food companies instead of the cattle or lamb colostrum companies. So whatever's left over isn't high enough quality.
0: Agri-food expert Sylvain Charlebois says people are turning to protein supplements because meat prices are so high. But he says the current climate also plays a big part.
2: The winter was quite harsh, and typically calves tend to require more colostrum as a result.
0: He also says there's a give and take to the situation.
2: The fact that that consumers are seeking way more animal proteins is certainly good news for the industry. If you're in livestock or in dairy or in eggs or poultry, that's news you want to hear. It's just the problem right now is it's harder to actually produce more of it.
0: He says that this shortage could delay the stabilization of the livestock market, but he's confident it'll correct itself over time. Haberly says farmers are relying on each other to give any spare colostrum to farms in need of it.
1: Everybody's kind of joining together to make sure everybody's calves are living.
0: Catherine Ludwig, Global News.
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4: The Edmonton Elks' quest for a Grey Cup began today with day one of Maine training camp. Eager fans came out to watch the first set of drills, many optimistic of the team's chances for a championship this year. Gates Warren has more from the Elks' opening day of camp.
5: In the shadow of Commonwealth Stadium, the Edmonton Elks took the field at Clark Stadium to kick off their CFL training camp. The fresh start to the season means the hard work is only just beginning, but there's already a sense of confidence for players and fans alike.
6: The excitement is here. It's in the city. The fans are yearning for, you know, a winning team, and the players are yearning for it as well. So just you can feel the electricity. You can feel the buildup.
7: It's football, baby. CFL family, got to show up.
5: It was a high-paced practice right from the opening whistle. 92 players trying to crack a coveted roster spot. Head coach Mark Killam says it's important to find players who will not only play for each other, but for the city.
8: We want to connect with the community. We're trying to fill the room with players that will connect with the community, and I think that that's important.
5: Even on day one, a handful of Elks faithful took in camp from the stands and are excited about the possibilities of what the season could bring.
9: I have no doubt that the on-field play is going to be better. I'm loving the leadership. I know we're going to get some more wins. I don't know. I think it's just going to be all-around great entertainment.
10: We're here every year, the first day of camp. It's like CFL Christmas for us. It's a chance to reconnect with our football family and see some of the new players that are on the field. It's a great time.
5: New faces like rookie wide receiver Carter Kettle, an Elks draft pick in 2026, the product of Northern Alberta and the U of A Golden Bears, says he already feels the pride and community behind him.
11: Yeah, it was it's pretty surreal, you know, growing up around here and close to here, growing up being an Edmonton fan and everything. It's definitely a cool experience, something that you dream of as a kid.
5: While it is still very early on, the energy can already be felt both on and off the field. Edmonton no doubt hoping the work being put in now means a Grey Cup championship celebration in November. Gates Gorin, Global News.
4: It's a sure sign that things are growing. The downtown farmers market is set to open for another season. The first market of the year will be this upcoming Saturday, kicking off the long weekend. For the third year in a row, the market will be located on 104th Street between Jasper and 102nd Avenues, while also spilling over into nearby parks. Around 45 vendors will sell their wares each week, in addition to live entertainment and other activities. There is construction in the area at the moment, but the market is excited for another year.
12: 102nd Ave is closed right now, so we are just really encouraging people for the ease of getting there. Just try to access the market from Jasper Avenue. There's a lot of street parking in the area. Hotspot is really cheap. It's like $1.25 for a couple of hours.
4: There are plenty of unique activities and vendors each and every week, in addition to what everyone has come to expect. For more information, head online to edmontondowntown.com. There was plenty to do around the Capital Region today to celebrate the mothers and mom-like figures in our lives. After a delicious brunch or lunch, some folks spent their time at the Mutart Conservatory. The event featured live musical performances, a floral scavenger hunt, arts and crafts, and the chance to plant a seedling and take it home to watch it grow. The Mutart is celebrating their 50th anniversary with a gold standard exhibit, which runs through until June 21st. And time now to check in with Russ with a look at the forecast. And we saw some of those images, and we know lots of moms at Mutart Conservatory. Lots of stuff going on.
13: That would have been a beautiful place to be. Some great stuff to see, and nice temperatures inside the Mutart. I'm sure, but outside too, it was actually a really nice day, cloudy day, but mild, 22 degrees or so we got up to today. As you can see, still cloudy, overlooking downtown, and it will kind of stick around the clouds for at least tonight. 22, as I mentioned today, is what we got up to, a little bit more than our normal. Not quite our record of 28 set back in 1976, and a little bit better than what we did last year. Sunset, by the way, 9:20 p.m., so getting a little bit closer to 9:30, 5:42 a.m. for a sunrise. So how about the next 24 hours? There it is, the clouds sticking around overnight, so pretty mild overnight. Winds picking up. Tomorrow afternoon, I guess more than anything, 20 to 40 kilometers is what the winds will get up to, 20 degrees. And by tomorrow evening, we'll get some sun. It'll clear up. It'll be sunny. It'll be a nice couple of days ahead. Yeah, there you go. 20 degrees for tomorrow, 23 for Tuesday, up to 25 by Wednesday. Clouds will return, but warmer temperatures also. So it's going to be nice. And how about this? Happy Mother's Day. Yes, had to do that. Thanks to Jim for sending in this one. This is the concrete, the trucks there, the pumper trucks, those are the pumper booms set up for a mom. And just a great view in the background. Happy Mother's Day to all the moms. Just a great shot, Jim. Thank you very much for sending that one in. And if you've got a great shot, please send it in. EdmontonPhotos@globalnews.ca.
4: 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Thank you, Russ.
13: You're welcome.
4: 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Highlights from their game against Japan are next in sports.
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0: The Edmonton Elks opened up the main portion of their training camp today with a high-energy session at Clark Stadium.
1: Ready, ready, to hit. Straight, good. There you go. Destruction.
0: The Green and Gold forced out of their usual home due to turf replacement at Commonwealth, but that didn't slow things down on day one. It's the second season at the helm for head coach Mark Killam. His focus during the winter was ensuring every player was as prepared as possible coming into camp.
2: The way that we structured the off season and try to streamline our installs, the way that we structured practice, the way that we structured, you know, our off season Zoom voluntary meetings to try to get guys ahead of schedule. Those are the things that we're focused on so that we can get out of the gate faster.
3: If you just were to grade us on energy today, that's an A++. Like, I thought guys were flying around. There was not a lot of MAs. First groups, both sides of the ball looked really, really good.
0: All of the Elks training camp, including their home preseason game, will be held at Clark Stadium, excluding Fan Day in Spruce Grove. Practices are open to the public. Team Canada hoping to go unbeaten through the World Junior Mixed Doubles Curling Championship here in Edmonton. The Canadian pair of Owen Henry and Brooklyn Idison taking on Japan in the gold medal game. 3-2 Canada in the fifth end, Idison throwing the last rock. Canada sitting one, looking for a second point, and this is an excellent shot. Moves the yellow Japanese rock far enough for two. Canada goes up 5-2. Things turn around quickly in the final end. Japan sitting two yellow, looking for a tie or game-winning point. This is another unlucky shot for Canada. Trying to knock Japan out with their final rock and missing it, Japan takes 2 points and wins the game 6-5.
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0: It's been a mainly cloudy day, but warm. So, of course, hopefully you got out to enjoy Mother's Day. We had the Mother's Day walks and rides, too. So great to see everybody out and about. It's kind of what you do for Mother's Day, right? You go, you hang out with Mom. That's what she wants to do. She wants to hang out. 22, 21 degrees. We saw some 20s around the city. We said, look at that. A lot of 20s on the board. 20s for Grand Prairie, Peace River. 25 for McMurray. Lac La Biche, Cold Lake. 23, 24. Slave Lake, a little bit below 16 for today. Down in Calgary, 20 degrees. Down south, 24 Lethbridge, 27 for Medicine Hat, Jasper 21, 19 in Banff in the mountains. So tomorrow, we see a change mainly in the central part of the province. There's a system bringing in some precipitation and some cooler temperatures. 16 tomorrow, Jasper, 15 Banff, 17 Calgary, 18 Red Deer. And there you can see those showers as well. If anything, early Monday morning is when that will happen. Some 20s up north, Fort McMurray for you, 20 Edmonton tomorrow, and Lethbridge, Medicine Hat, 20 degrees down south. So these are the winds. They're shifting. Yesterday from the southwest is where they came. Now they're coming from the northwest. And yeah, Grand Prairie, 48-kilometer gusts for you tomorrow. 43-kilometer gusts. Edmonton, 37 Red Deer, 27 Calgary. It's going to be a windy day, cooling things down, especially in the central part of the province again. So there is that system, as I mentioned. Jasper, Red Deer will see probably the most accumulation as far as rainfall goes. It's not going to last very long. Mix of sun and cloud for the rest of Monday. Then things clear up for Tuesday into Wednesday. Not a lot going on for the next couple of days as far as active weather. So yes, some accumulation, as I mentioned there. You see 7 millimeters for Jasper possible, 4 for Red Deer, could see a millimeter or so Calgary and Drumheller. So the next 7 days look like this: 20 degrees to begin the week, then we climb up for Tuesday, Wednesday, around seasonal for the end of the week, and then Alyssa, there it is, May long weekend kicks off with 10 degrees on Saturday.
1: And have we ever had a May long weekend that didn't kick off like that, Russ?
0: Pretty normal, so I guess you can expect it.
1: Thanks, Russ.
0: You're welcome.
1: Two people have been killed and three others, including a child, have been seriously injured after a crash northeast of Calgary. Bella Finn has the details.
2: RCMP say just after 10:30 a.m. Sunday, a multi-vehicle collision took place at the intersection of Highway 9 and Highway 564, just north of the hamlet of Dalroy. Two vehicles were involved, a GMC truck towing a trailer and a Ford Escape. Mounties say there were a total of four passengers in the Ford. Two of those have been killed. One woman was found deceased at the scene, and another woman died in hospital. The two other passengers are in hospital in critical condition. Emergency Health Services says a child was flown by Stars to the Alberta Children's Hospital, while an adult male was taken by ambulance to a hospital in Calgary. The driver of the pickup was also seriously injured and is in hospital. Several roads in the area were closed as the RCMP Collision Reconstruction Team investigates. The RCMP sends their condolences to the family and friends of those involved. Bella Finn, Global News.
1: After witnessing a troubling scene, a Calgary woman is speaking up. She saw a security guard forcibly detain an alleged shoplifter in northeast Calgary. As Drew Strumick explained, she's questioning whether or not the force applied was justified.
3: Anissa Idris was out grocery shopping on Friday when she came upon what she describes as a distressing scene.
4: Right in front of my car, I saw a guy chasing and attacking a really young woman.
5: Wake up.
6: What are you doing?
3: Idris quickly learned the man in question was a security guard for a northeast Calgary store and the woman an alleged shoplifter.
4: They said that they were loss prevention, which is fine, but loss prevention isn't allowed to attack people like that.
6: Hey, what are you doing?
3: Idris could be heard asking the security guard what he was doing as he walked the woman back inside the store she is alleged to have stolen from.
4: I tried to go in and check on her because he was dragging her and her pants were coming down and she was really struggling and I just felt really bad for her.
3: Under Section 494 of the Canadian Criminal Code, third-party security officers are allowed to perform citizens' arrests. However, one expert explains there are limits.
7: Any force that is going to be used must be seen to be reasonable, must be seen to be necessary, and must be seen to be proportional.
3: Across Canada, cases surrounding the use of force have occurred many times, and King notes that retail retailers and third-party contractors walk a fine line.
7: You could be facing civil liability. You can be sued for damages. And if it is too extreme use of force, you could be charged with an assault.
3: More often than not, security are used in what King describes as target hardening.
7: You make a target, a store, a building, harder to engage in criminal activity in and around.
3: Global News reached out to the store's loss prevention manager to learn more about their policies. We did not hear back by deadline. Drew Stremick, Global News.
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18: A solo parent by choice, the road to motherhood has not been easy for Alona Doherty. IVF, a failed transfer, followed by the blow of a uterine cancer diagnosis.
19: They had removed a couple of polyps. There was a 1% chance that those were cancerous. I was that 1%. And so that started a whole other journey in fertility preservation to make sure that I would have a uterus to carry a child.
18: Through perseverance, Alona's lifelong dream became a reality when Bense was conceived. But a growth was detected, which ended up being a fibroid 13 centimeters in diameter.
20: It was really big and it was within the muscle. So it wasn't a clear removal.
21: The imaging we saw ahead of time showed that the fibroid was, one, quite large, and two, it was very close to the blood supply to the uterus. So if we removed it, then she was at an increased risk of bleeding that could put her at risk for a transfusion, even losing the uterus, a hysterectomy.
18: The team chose to adapt a procedure where instead of surgically removing the fibroid, a probe would be used to burn the growth during Alona's scheduled C-section.
21: The probe and the ultrasound are used together. From a fibroid that was about 13 centimeters diameter, it shrunk down to the largest diameter being just over 6 centimeters.
18: Doctors say this procedure helps give patients more options and hope.
20: And this is sort of new practice because we used to shy away from managing them, but we've started to feel more comfortable either removing them or managing them the way we did for Ilona. And that saves the person an extra surgery.
19: So it's been an incredible success. My plan is to try to have a second child, fingers crossed. And so this will just mean that I have a much higher likelihood that that will be possible. Yeah, we're a pretty good team.
0: I love it.
19: Yeah.
18: Catherine Ward, Global News, Toronto.
9: 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Right there for moments that matter. ab.bluecross.ca.
16: Well, tonight's Mother's Day, especially on the west side of the country, still where the warmer temperatures are at, 20s for most of the prairies, Saskatchewan, Alberta, Vancouver, 17 degrees, even up north, actually, Yellowknife, Whitehorse, 10, 13 degrees. On the east coast, a little bit below what their normal is. Usually upper teens is where they are for southern Ontario and as well as Quebec. St. John's, Halifax, though, quite mild, although they are seeing a lot of precipitation. And again, the cool air remains in the central portion of the country, 9 degrees for Winnipeg today, 7 for Thunder Bay, and it will stick around, although Winnipeg and Manitoba starting to see some relief. Things are warming up, 18 for Winnipeg tomorrow, 9 again for Thunder Bay. They're getting lows like down to minus 4 in the Thunder Bay, northern Ontario area. Again, cooler than average for southern Ontario, and we do see some precipitation, cooler temperatures for the east coast. Back into the 20s again for the prairies. A little windy, as you can see, for Saskatchewan tomorrow, close to 20 for Vancouver. They've been seeing a lot of heat on the west coast, and that is continuing. These are the warnings as a result of that system on the east coast. Could see up to 35 millimeters of rain for this part of eastern Quebec. Also some freezing, frost advisories rather, for the crops in southern Ontario. That is the system again. There it is, bringing all that rain up through the Maritimes. We do see a little bit of rain early tomorrow morning on the west side of the country, but otherwise pretty dry and pretty warm to begin the week on Monday.
22: Thanks, Russ.
16: You're welcome.
9: Sky Tracker weather is brought to you in part by Joseph A. Nagy Injury Law. Accidents and injuries happen. They get resolved here.
1: Today is the day to celebrate and honor mothers, but Mother's Day can be a heart-wrenching struggle for those who've lost their moms. There's a growing movement to reframe it. Motherless Day began in Toronto 3 years ago, offering a supportive gathering on Mother's Day, and it's since spread to other parts of Canada, including Winnipeg. Melissa Ridgen reports on that city's inaugural event.
23: It's a club you don't want to be in, but billed as a pity party you'll actually want to attend. Motherless Day events are a growing movement started by Amanda Katz.
24: I still wanted to continue to commemorate my mom and even celebrate my mom on Mother's Day, but I didn't have a space to do it. So rather than sit around and wait for something to happen, I created this event called Motherless Day.
25: That vase can go on this other table, and then these vases will go on this table so that they match. Do you need anything?
26: I think I'm pretty good now.
25: Okay.
23: Katrina Zabrowski happened to be in Toronto for a bachelorette party.
25: They convinced me and like pretty much walked me to the venue and was like, if it's not your space, like we'll come pick you up. Don't worry.
23: She lost her mom in a cycling accident in 2020 and found comfort in gathering with others who know such a loss.
25: And it's kind of just like a place to mingle and have laughter and levity on a day that can kind of be tough for us.
23: Now, paying it forward, she's hosting Motherless Day in Winnipeg.
25: So there's collaging that's going to be happening, so you can kind of make a collage. Everyone was like encouraged to bring maybe a memory of their mom or like a picture or a recipe. We're going to make little charm bracelets in memory of our moms. And then floral bouquet making is also happening.
23: Add cake, fancy cocktails. And you have yourself the perfect pity party. Yeah. Jesse Margolis is one of the friends who encouraged Katrina to attend the event in Toronto 3 years ago.
25: Since then, she's really wanted to bring it here, and I'm just really proud that she did.
23: And full circle, Amanda Katz's grandma and aunt popped by to see her idea bloom in Winnipeg. The hope is to see it continue to grow for those who mark the day differently than those of us who can still celebrate with mom. Okay. Melissa Ridgen, Global News, Winnipeg.
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1: Passengers aboard a stricken cruise ship begin disembarking after a hantavirus outbreak. What's next for the passengers, including four Canadians?
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1: Four Canadians are headed to isolation in British Columbia for the next 3 weeks. They were aboard a luxury cruise liner hit with the rare but deadly hantavirus. The Canadians are not showing signs of infection, but 8 people have fallen ill with the virus. 3 have died. Candace Cole has the latest.
6: This is not another COVID. And the risk to the public is low.
7: Passengers and crew aboard the MV Hondius began disembarking Sunday in Tenerife after an outbreak of the deadly hantavirus took the lives of 3 people and infected several others. In a carefully coordinated effort by government and health officials, passengers are being evacuated from the ship in groups according to their home country.
8: So the boat is off the coast of the Canary Islands in Tenerife, and there are smaller boat medical assessments are taking place, and there are small boats that are taking passengers to shore and directly into the repatriation flights.
7: Members of the Spanish military have been escorting passengers by bus directly to their designated flights on the tarmac. According to the World Health Organization, 30 crew members will remain on board, and a Dutch nurse will join them as the ship completes its route to the Netherlands, which is expected to take a few days.
8: So our recommendations for the passengers and the crew who are on board is that they have active monitoring and follow-up, which means daily health checks, either at home or in a specialized facility.
7: So far, Canada, the U.S., the U.K., and several European countries have organized chartered flights to return their citizens home for quarantine and further medical evaluation. Initially, health officials reported that all remaining passengers were asymptomatic. However, that changed after French Prime Minister Sébastien Lecornu said one of 5 French passengers became symptomatic during their repatriation flight. Hantavirus is typically spread by rodents, but this strain is the only one transmissible by humans. Although there is no known cure for the virus, health officials say the risk to the general public is low.
10: So I will say that we are nearing the end of the transmission window for the people who are being repatriated here in the U.S. So I think we're about 2 weeks away from knowing whether or not there'll be additional cases that come from that initial outbreak on the cruise ship.
7: The World Health Organization says it's leaving it up to countries to develop their own policies for mitigating the spread, but urge taking a cautionary approach. Evacuations from the cruise ship are expected to last until Monday. Candace Cole, Global News, Washington.
1: sold in BC, based Edison Motors, is the first company in Canada to receive federal approval to manufacture hybrid electric trucks. The trucks combine diesel with a hybrid electric engine for extended range. The company is currently producing hybrid electric tractors, snow plows, and logging trucks. Edison Motors says while consumer demand is high, Canadian regulations fall behind, slowing production. One trucking association says the new trucks will transform the trucking industry.
0: There was so much red tape trying to build our hybrid trucks, and it largely had to do with the generator. So the laws we follow, Canada just follows US EPA laws. Those laws say you can't put a generator into a truck. You have to put an on-highway engine into a truck. On-highway engines have different testing than generators. Generators have a higher standard, but we couldn't use them because the law just said nobody thought of this. The law didn't allow us to do it because nobody had done this before. We had a paid reservation where people could put down a little deposit on a truck. And in the time it was open, we sold 3,800 of those reservation placements.
11: This is really exciting technology. And as these vehicles get sold and get moved into operation, we're going to learn so much. And it is such a really excellent opportunity to find other solutions that aren't all or nothing.
1: As for the cost, the trucks are expected to be 25% more compared to a traditional diesel truck. A bizarre and shocking motor vehicle collision on BC's Lower Mainland has left a motorcycle literally hanging from a traffic light. This was the scene in Surrey yesterday afternoon. A motorcycle and car collided, the collision somehow causing the motorcycle to launch into the air and lodge itself in the traffic light crossing arm. Police say the motorcyclist suffered serious but non-life-threatening injuries. The driver of the vehicle was not hurt.
25: 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What are these programs?
1: There are new programs aimed at helping people find long-term employment. After the break, we learn about the Pathways and Bridge program. 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

0: A new space in Edmonton is opening its doors to support people in building confidence, developing skills, and connecting to meaningful employment. Joining us this morning is Patrick Fitzhenry, Director of Service Delivery at Open Door Group, to tell us all about the Pathways and Bridge programs. Good morning, Patrick.
1: Good morning, Bianca. How are you?
0: I'm great. How are you?
1: Good. Happy Mother's Day.
0: Thank you so much. Okay, we got to get into it because we only have about 5 minutes, which is not a lot of time. Tell us about Pathways and Bridge. What are these programs?
1: Yeah, there are two new programs in Edmonton. They're focused on helping people with employment barriers to find long-term sustainable employment. We're set up on 100th Street, right opposite the library, over Rosewood Cafe. I think it's a good landmark that people would recognize. We're on the fifth floor. We provide opportunity for people to come in. We've got 11 different workstations where people come in and work on their resume, work with our staff, and we provide supports like workshops and dedicated action plans to help people work towards their employment goals.
0: So who are these programs designed to support? What kind of people are coming to you?
1: Typically people with barriers towards employment, and those barriers can vary from different things. Certainly Pathways is focused on people with disabilities, and they can be visible or invisible, medically diagnosed or self-identified disabilities. And Bridge is focused on people in social housing, and we have an outreach part of that. We work with Civita, and we set up in Bader Tower currently to support participants there who are trying to get into the workforce. And it could be people who have had a break from work for a while or trying to get into the workforce. And the barriers can be varied. It could be just trying to take that first step, and sometimes that first step is the hardest. It can be childcare issues, housing instability, mental health, and a variety of different challenges that people face.
0: Okay. What makes Pathways and Bridges different from other employment programs?
1: Well, first of all, it's free. It's funded by the government of Alberta and the federal government in partnership. And for us, it's not about the resume, it's about people. It's about coming in and helping people with an individualized action plan. So we meet people where they're at. So you come in and it's not just about writing a resume and going out the door. It's much bigger than that. We will assign you an employment specialist. They will work with your individual needs. We can tailor workshops. We can make employment connections and employer connections. And we have some really cool programs like In Motion and Momentum, which is a 10-week training course that we provide. And that's in person, and it helps people who are really trying to understand the challenges of getting their confidence back. And sometimes it's that first step that's really challenging for people to really walk in the door and ask for help. And we want to make a warm, welcoming space that people can feel comfortable in that environment.
0: Okay. This might seem like an obvious answer, but I would love to hear your answer.
1: Yeah.
0: Why is it important for programs like this to exist in Edmonton?
1: Well, there seems to be a bit of a disconnect. Edmonton is growing fast and employers are looking for employees, and yet people are looking for jobs. And really our job is to bridge that gap between the employer need and people who are looking for jobs. Part of that is working with community partners, because I think we all realize that it takes a team to deliver something positive like this. So I think it's really important for us to focus on that individual's journey and connect them with employers.
0: Okay, we've got about a minute left and we have to talk about a big event. You've got a grand opening coming up. Tell me about it.
1: Yeah, on the 28th, we are from 2 to 4 p.m. It's an opportunity for people to come and meet our community partners to look at some of the offerings that we have. We will run mini workshops throughout the day, or those 2 hours, I guess. And it's a chance for people to come in, meet employers, to meet some of our community partners, and meet our staff and get a sense of who we are and get comfortable in the space. So it's an exciting time for us, and it's really a chance for us to show that we have an open door and a welcoming space for people to come and work with us.
0: As you mentioned, that first step can sometimes be the hardest one.
1: Absolutely.
0: And so an event like this just sort of low stakes kind of invites people in, right?
1: Look, we understand probably more than most. Open Door Group has been around for 50 plus years. This is our 50th anniversary this year, actually, our 50th birthday. So we know that for people walking into any new location or any new service can be the biggest obstacle that they face. So we want to be a welcoming and safe space where people can come and explore their employment journey with us.
0: Okay, that's wonderful, Patrick. Thank you so much for this morning. The Pathways and Bridge grand opening, as he mentioned, is happening May 28th, starting at 2 p.m., going till 4 p.m. For more information or to get in contact with them before May 28th, you can visit them online, opendoorgroup.org, or check out their social media.
2: Temperatures remain pretty consistent for U4 McMurray, Cold Lake in the 20s for the next few days, warming right up by Wednesday. Grand Prairie as well into the 20s, 22 degrees by midweek. Same for Edmonton, 23 by Tuesday, 25 Wednesday. Much the same for Red Deer, Jasper, 21 on Tuesday. Lloydminster getting close to 30 by Wednesday. Banff will hit the 20s on Wednesday. Calgary, a cooler start to the week, but up to the 20s for Tuesday, 24 Wednesday. And then Lethbridge and Medicine Hat close to 30 degrees by midweek.
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3: To mark their first Mother's Day, two friends reunited with the medical team who not only got them through their high-risk pregnancies, but also introduced them to one another. Allison Miller has that story.
4: He actually is the happiest baby. He has no idea what he's been through.
5: Graham's typically pretty easygoing, and he's really just, he's kind of a flirt. He loves smiling at people.
6: Nearly a year later, back in the place where everything changed. Two moms and their babies reuniting with the team that helped them through it all at St. David's Medical Center.
7: He tried to reach.
6: Last summer, both Emily and Aaron were facing high-risk pregnancies. They were strangers that quickly became best friends.
8: We take care of the babies, so whenever we can see a mom that is having a connection with anybody, that's a good thing for them, because being in the NICU is really hard.
6: Registered nurse Carrie Bomberry made the introduction that changed everything.
9: It was an experience. When I saw them this morning, I ran to them because it's the first time I'm seeing them after discharge.
6: Emily and Aaron delivered their sons, Graham and Griffin, just hours apart on the same day, both spending time in the NICU.
10: But Emily just walked in and was like, hi, like, I hear you.

0: 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And so we ended up having to invent a new drone that was capable of moving our big 8K camera through the city that way.
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5: 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Overall, the general unemployment rate has ticked up. It's almost 7% now. It's 6.9%. It was 6.7% last month. So heading in the wrong direction, and that's a really troubling sign.
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0: years, one Canadian company has built a reputation for creating immersive flying productions that air at venues in Canada and the United States. Now the Vancouver company has evolved to selling those flying films around the globe while also investing in technical innovation. Jay Durant has more.
1: Love a good challenge. A team of local filmmakers put their aerial photography expertise to the test in one of the biggest cities in North America.
2: I was very stressed. Very, very stressed.
1: Flyover's work in creating the production Believe Chicago was a logistical nightmare.
2: It was ultimately the first time we've shot an entire film in a city as the backdrop, as the set, as the story. We had to work with boat operators, to the police, to the trains, to the buses, to every federal waterway.
1: But as a testament to the ingenuity of creative minds, new ways to capture immersive stories were discovered.
3: It started with Google Earth. I was able to animate this sort of single flowing line through the sea.

0: cities in Google Earth, and then showed that to people, and they're like, "Well, how? This is impossible." And so we ended up having to invent a new drone that was capable of moving our big 8K camera through the city that way.
1: Made in BC technology that's completely changed production days.
0: The drone pilot is wearing VR headset and they're seeing out of the drone, which means that they can pilot it incredibly precisely as it maneuvers like close to people, through the car chase, past the choir, into the building, up in the staircases.
2: Yeah, Dave, that was me. Bikers are ready and we're locked off.
1: For more than a dozen years now, the award-winning Vancouver-based company has been taking audiences to places they may never get to experience. That same vision with new tech means endless opportunities around the world.
3: I feel excited because there's dream destinations everywhere, and we can probably go there.
4: It doesn't go as high altitude, same exit, sounds like it's a possibility.
0: But to have a blank canvas like this to show up to a new place with a new creative idea and be able to pull that idea off is just a phenomenal privilege. It's amazing.
1: Jay Durant, Global News.
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5: Carly Mann was crowned the winner of the Rocky Point Bird Observatory's second annual Scream Like a Gull competition. Contenders were judged on factors including volume, accuracy, creativity, and showmanship. Mann says her victory felt pretty glorious. Okay, so I used to live in Victoria, and I absolutely think if I heard that woman screaming like a seagull, I would believe it.
17: Start running for cover.
5: On the other hand, I'm not sure what appeals to anybody about having that skill.
17: I just want to know where you found that out, where you found out you could sound like a seagull, where you just...
5: How much practice does that take?
17: Start screaming back at the seagulls or something, so... Right. But good on them. Hey, you know, that's conservation, of course. We're protecting wildlife. That's always a good thing. How about this for a good thing, Alyssa? Up to 25 degrees by Wednesday. And the May long weekend, you know, it's Saturday, yes, but by Monday, close to 22, so it's not looking too bad.
5: And to me, like I've said before, I think that anybody who's ever tried to camp on May long weekend has been surprised by any number of precipitation events.
17: As long as it doesn't snow, everything's fine.
5: And it could. Who knows? Good night.
16: 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A dedicated champion of our community. 880 CHED. 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
19: From the National Newsroom of the Canadian Press, I'm Don Mitchell. British Columbia's provincial health officer, Dr. Bonnie Henry, says four Canadians will quarantine in BC after possible exposure to hantavirus aboard a cruise ship linked to an outbreak. Henry says none of the travelers are currently showing any symptoms and are considered contacts, not patients.
20: Treat them as contacts. We are hoping that none of them are infected and that none of them will develop disease. But the incubation period, so the period between the time you were exposed and the time you might develop disease, is as long as 6 weeks. So we have to wait out that 6 weeks to make sure that nobody was infected.
19: After arriving in Quebec from the West African coast via a flight chartered by Ottawa, the passengers are expected to quarantine under supervision for just over 2 weeks after they arrive in BC. Quebec's leftist sovereigntist party pledged to make housing affordability and reducing the cost of rent a priority should it ever form government. Quebec Solidaire's strategy was revealed this weekend at a convention that announced a suite of proposals. The party holds 11 of the National Assembly's 125 seats and pledged to cap annual rent increases in line with inflation. Members adopted the position after debating how far they should go in regulating the rental market, as some small landlords argued the proposed rent cap would limit their ability to raise rents. Police are asking for the public's help in finding two murder suspects from Ottawa who investigators believe could be hiding out in British Columbia. Provincial police say the men are wanted in the death of Christo Allison Richards, an Ottawa man who was found with life-threatening injuries on April 12th at a park in Perth, Ontario. Police believe one of their suspects, a 34-year-old, is currently in British Columbia and say he has connections to Richmond, Abbotsford, Chilliwack, and Terrace. Over to the Middle East, Iran has rejected the latest U.S. proposal to end the war, insisting the terms Washington is seeking amounts to surrender. In a social media post, U.S. President Donald Trump called it totally unacceptable. ABC's Tom Sufi Burridge is in Tel Aviv, and he elaborates on the main sticking point.
21: The main sticking point in the negotiations with Iran, the future of its nuclear program. And with still no breakthrough in ending the war, it's just days before President Trump is expected to travel to Iran's key ally, China, for a crucial summit with Chinese President Xi.
19: Iran state media said Tehran is instead countering the U.S. offer by asking for full sovereignty over the Strait of Hormuz and an end to sanctions, among other things. And it was a sequel showdown at the box office this weekend. ABC's Mike Dubusky has more.
22: Love my job.
23: The Devil Wears Prada 2 won the top spot at the box office for the second weekend in a row. The legacy sequel raking in $43 million, making its total gross in the U.S. so far north of $144 million.
24: It's showtime.
23: That was enough to best a new release, Mortal Kombat 2, which collected $40 million. Meanwhile, the Michael Jackson biopic Michael notched third place with $33.5 million. Mike Dubusky, ABC News.
19: This is the Canadian Press. In sports, a pair of Stanley Cup games in the playoffs tonight. On the ice right now, the Montreal Canadiens hosting the Buffalo Sabres in Game 3 of their best-of-seven. That series tied at a game apiece. Later, the Vegas Golden Knights take a 2-1 lead into Anaheim for Game 4 with the Ducks. Overseas, Macklin Celebrini had a goal and 3 assists as Canada captured a 6-1 exhibition hockey win over France in Paris today. The contest kicked off Canada's pre-tournament action ahead of the 2026 World Hockey Championship. In Major League Baseball, baseball, the Los Angeles Angels avoided a sweep with a 6-1 victory over the Toronto Blue Jays. Jose Soriano's stingy 7 2/3 innings and Joe Adell's 2 solo home runs powered the Angels to the win. Toronto veteran Kevin Gausman will open the 3-game series at home against right-hander Drew Rasmussen and the Tampa Bay Rays tomorrow night. And the league's worst team this season in the NBA is getting the number one pick in the June draft. The Washington Wizards won the draft lottery. From the Canadian Press, I'm Don Mitchell.
16: Through highs, lows, and heart-pounding moments, the Oilers gave everything. The dream continues louder than ever this fall on the legendary 880 Chair. 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
0: You know, with all this talk of trying to ban young people from social media, it always comes down to how do you build barriers that someone won't figure out a way to get around them? Meta says it's going to use AI to figure out if any user is too young by scanning photos and videos to determine if someone is under the age of 13. So how will this work? More importantly, will it be enough to stop young people from accessing social media? Carmi Levy, technology analyst, journalist based in London, Ontario, joining us this afternoon. Good afternoon, Carmi.
2: Hello, Angela. So great to be with you.
0: We have had the conversation about how do we go about stopping young people from being on social media. We know we've seen countries like Australia try something, but it always, Manitoba mentioned it a couple of weeks ago, but we always say, okay, but what are you going to do? How will you ultimately stop this? Tell me what Meta is proposing.
2: Yeah, the answer is going to be technology, specifically AI, because there's no way that you can hire human monitors, a large enough number of people to actually sit there and scan people when they sign in. The only way this is going to work is if you automate it. So basically what they're going to do, they call it a visual analysis system, and it uses a form of artificial intelligence to scan the photos and the videos that that are provided when you first sign up. And when you ultimately use Facebook and Instagram, the things that you post, and it's going to look for visual cues. So, for example, it'll look at your height, it'll look at your bone structure, it'll be able to tell, thanks to AI, whether you are as old as you say you are. And what they're looking for are kids who lied about their age, specifically, are they 13 or older? And anyone with kids, and I've got three of them, and I disclosure here, my kids all had accounts before they were 13. They were 12 or so, but it was still earlier. And essentially, the workaround is just change your birth date, right? Just make it look like you're older than you are. And there was no technology to validate that, and there still isn't. So what they're doing is they're moving on from the honor system. They realize that a lot of people don't say, they put down ages that are not true. And the company recently lost a lawsuit in New Mexico that's alleged that they didn't do enough to protect kids on the platform, that they weren't checking ages, that they were allowing kids who were below the minimum age to access the platform. And so this, in part at least, is a response to that. And the fact that, frankly, people want technology companies to do more to keep kids safe. And in this case, the answer is going to be a form of AI.
0: Visual analysis, though, do we get into some creepy area where they're actually looking at photos? Are people going to be concerned about where do my child's photos end up?
2: Mm-hmm. Yeah, I mean, it's funny that you use the word creepy, because that's the first word that came to mind when I saw this news, because it sounds like facial recognition. It sounds like they're collecting a huge amount of very personal, very individual information on users, particularly kids. And as a parent, that doesn't sit well with me. And so they have made it very clear it is not facial recognition. They said it exclusively in their blog post, that they're only looking for visual cues to estimate someone's general age. It doesn't identify the person. It does not work like facial recognition. They aren't saving this data afterward. They're not sharing it with anyone. It is only to answer the question, are you the age that you say they are? And essentially they're saying, we want to be able to remove more accounts from our platforms than we have been able to do so using different approaches in the past. So they've heard the worry that it's creepy, and they said, no, it is not that far. This is not facial recognition. You do not need to worry about that. There's no mass surveillance going on here.
0: We know with Australia, and I believe even in Manitoba, they were throwing around, you have to be 16 or older. How difficult could that be when you look at young girls, how they develop? So a 13-year-old girl might look 17. Do you think there's going to be that issue?
2: Oh, I think we already have that because we're seeing that in Australia. And I think we're naive to think that kids in Canada, if this comes here, wouldn't be doing the same thing. So in Australia, they are changing their behaviors to trick the AI into thinking that they're older than they are. They're using photos. They're aging their photos using AI tools. That's one. They're using video generators to do the same thing. They're borrowing government-issued ID from older siblings and from their parents. So they sort of look like them, but they look older. And in some cases, it's working. They're also using virtual private networks to pretend that to make it look like they're coming in from outside the country. So all sorts of tips and tricks. And we know that kids are very tech savvy, so they will work around it. So if this is happening in Australia now, you can bet your bottom dollar that it'll happen in Canada when this is rolled out here too.
0: You've pretty much answered my question then, because as much as I'd like to think there's visual analysis, it's not facial recognition. It's looking at more your posts and how the body looks or something like that. But it doesn't sound like it's going to work, because you've already laid it out what they're seeing with young kids in Australia and how they're getting around it.
2: Yeah, and that's the thing. If someone really wants to be on the platform and they're still too young, they will figure out a way. No one expects that this technology will be 100% effective. And I don't think that's the goal here. I think really what Meta is trying to do is telegraph, we are trying to do something. We know that it's an imperfect something. We know that it isn't going to catch every last case. We know that there are some kids who are going to kind of leak through who shouldn't be, but they'll figure out a way. But at the very least, we're introducing some friction into the process. We're making it a kind of a harder fence for them to climb. We'll get most of them. And so it's a start. The hope is that there will be other tools and approaches and protocols in future that will further tighten the noose, so to speak, or tighten the net. But Meta has been rightly criticized for essentially doing nothing for years. So now it's starting with some very initial somethings, and we'll see where it goes. But let's set our expectations realistically. There will still be kids on this platform when all is said and done. Here we are. What are we? 4 or 5 months after the Australian experiment began, and you still have millions of kids who are on those platforms who probably shouldn't be.
0: I mean, you are a technology analyst, a journalist, and yes, your children were on when they were probably 12. If you had to turn back time, would you, as a parent, make sure that your 12-year-old children aren't on social media?
2: Yeah, knowing what we know now versus what we knew then, I would not have been so quick to allow them to slightly advance their age where they started using these tools. And I think, through the benefit of hindsight, we can now appreciate, we've seen the results of the research. The data makes it very clear. These things are toxic and corrosive to our kids. And so, to parents who hear the peer pressure, are listening to their kids who want to get on, even if it's earlier than the law says they can, because in Canada, the age of social media access, the minimum age legally is 13. I think parents should be pushing back harder on that now. And when they finally do get on, even if they are of, quote, legal age, parents should not be allowing their kids to use these tools on their own. It should be a shared journey. That way, regardless of how old they are, kids always know mom and dad are there to back them up.
0: Yeah. Toxic and corrosive to kids. I think it's toxic and corrosive to a lot of adults. When I throw this out, people say, yeah, I know. Mm-hmm. I know I'm the adult, but it can be very addictive for them as well. And they can go down areas they don't want to. Carmi, I'm glad you went down this area with us. Always appreciate chatting with you.
2: Really appreciate being here. Thanks so much, Angela.
0: Carmi Levy, technology analyst and journalist. will always have rules that people are going to try to get around. I mean, I knew that in Saskatchewan, we couldn't drink till we were 19. I would be lying if I said I waited till I was 19. Heck, I was so thrilled to come to SAIT when I was just 18 because Alberta had the lower age restrictions. So you're always going to have someone trying to get around a rule or a law. But I think ultimately, we want to make sure our kids know if I say dangers, I'm sure someone's going to say, and hyperbole here. But still, the concerns you have when you do go on to some social media platforms.
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0: This week, we learned Health Canada has approved the first generic Ozempic drug, with more expected to come onto the market. This will definitely lower the price of what has become one of the most popular prescription drugs in our country. While Ozempic and its offshoot Wegovy were originally designed for treating people with diabetes, it has become the go-to weight loss drug because of its quick results. So with the lower price tag, what will will it mean to growing demand, the overall health of those who are clamoring to get it? Courtney Shea, freelance journalist in Toronto, has written an in-depth piece in Macleans.ca on what some people believe is truly a miracle drug.
5: Hi there. Thanks for having me.
0: You bet. I have a hard time believing any of my listeners haven't heard of Ozempic, but for the few who haven't, remind them how Ozempic works for anyone trying to lose weight.
5: Sure, right. So Ozempic is a brand name. The sort of pharmaceutical product, these are called GLP-1 drugs, and they're basically replicating a hormone that our bodies make in the first place. And they are a weight loss drug because they do a few things. They slow down the rate at which your stomach empties. So basically, it takes longer to get hungry. You stay full for longer. And then the other key thing is that they connect in our brains. A lot of people have the situation in their brains called food noise, where they're thinking about food a lot. It can be an almost obsessive tendency to be thinking about the next meal as soon as you finish the first one. And for people who have this food noise, it makes it very hard to approach losing weight in a way that is effective. That comes from sort of our evolution. At one point, we lived in caves. Food noise was what made us go out and seek the food that was going to help us to survive. And as one expert put it to me, during my research, that's not as helpful in an Uber Eats society. And it just means that, you know, our obesity rates are going up, our diabetes rates are going up. Ozempic, I think, you know, when you say a lot of people have heard of it, I think many of us heard about it for the first time as a treatment for type 2 diabetes and also a treatment for obesity. What I started to notice and sort of the impetus of my piece was that we have this sort of slightly newer situation where it's also being used almost as what's called a lifestyle drug. So this isn't to treat a medical condition so much as, you know, a weight loss hack.
0: I sometimes feel like I'm the only one who's not on it. You know what? I know when I've talked about this in the past, right away I'll have listeners who say, yeah, I've done it. I mean, Patrick, my technical producer, is on it because of diabetes. But so many people are on it. So is that what you were finding then when it came to just talking to people, that they knew about it because they were on it?
5: Yeah, I did find that. I mean, my article starts off with an encounter that I had with sort of a colleague who I see about once a year, and she is not someone who is obese or would meet any standard of being overweight. And we were just having this casual conversation, and when I went to order a second glass of wine, she said, "Oh, I'm good. You know, since I started on Ozempic, I can't do more than one glass." And I just kind of looked at her like, wait, you're on Ozempic? And, you know, I make it, I don't judge the health decisions of others. She's a person who gets to decide what to do with her body. But I was surprised because to me, this was sort of the beginning of this new awareness. And then you can cut to, I don't know if your listeners are Super Bowl watchers, but to me, this year's Super Bowl felt like football in between a bunch of different Ozempic ads. And if you look at the sort of tenure and the tone of those ads, a lot of them, you know, Serena Williams is now a spokesperson for a brand that brings Ozempic in America. Maybe it's not Ozempic, it's one of the GLP-1 drugs. But, you know, Serena Williams is obviously, you know, she's the greatest athlete of my generation, and fitness, you know, has always been key to her brand. Now, she says that, you know, she's found that the drugs have been very effective in terms of a lot of health benefits, and I'm not here to argue with her choices, but it does strike me that, you know, if Serena Williams is on this drug, like, who shouldn't be? Like, this is a very fit person. So it just sort of was this new era of like, oh, this is no longer, you know, this pharmaceutical intervention to treat certain health cases. This is a lot more widespread. And that's kind of what I heard from the experts that I spoke to, is that, you know, you do have this like greater adoption amongst more of what would be considered a lifestyle market. And I want to be careful not to, you know, lifestyle doesn't mean that, oh, it's just vanity and how awful. I spoke to a lot of different people who felt that they were, you know, really happy with their decision to take this drug. They felt freed by the effects around food noise, which I describe. And while I am concerned about this drug that essentially allows our society to continue to pursue thinness, which has always been, you know, something that we've obsessed over culturally, I don't want to be judgmental of people's health choices. And I think that people who use GLP-1 drugs face a lot of judgment and stigma that's really unfair and mean-spirited. So, you know, as with most complicated trend stories, there's no easy answer. And when you make one point, you can almost always make an almost opposite point. There's a lot going on.
0: Yeah, exactly. And, you know, you have to talk about the impact on mental health. First of all, if someone's able to lose weight after struggling for many years, that may be seen as a positive for their mental health. But then I think the other part, it's the negative to the mental health of people who are saying, wait, should I be looking? Maybe I am about 10 pounds too heavy. Maybe this is weighing on me. So back to that whole balancing, because I think you can have an argument either way.
5: I think definitely in terms of mental health, there's a pro argument and a con argument. And I think that, you know, I spoke to, this person didn't come up in my piece, just because as is always the case, you know, you write something that's much longer and you have to kind of fine tune the story. But one person who sticks with me, she's a woman. She is, you know, lives in an obese body. She is not trying to lose weight, and you know, these are her personal choices. She really feels that the stigma around fat in our culture is what's unacceptable, and she said that, you know, body positivity, which was this movement that sort of was, you know, progressing, and then about 2 years ago, as Ozempic enters the culture, she said she's felt like a real difference in tone. You know, there's almost a sense of like, well, this drug exists, like, so why aren't you taking it? And I think that people who, you know, have larger bodies, who are making the very valid choice not to take the drug, and there are so many different reasons, I'm not even going to get into them, but I think that they're facing greater stigma. There is a more open worship of thin in our culture since these drugs have come along, and then the flip side of that is a more open, you know, fat phobia.
0: We know there's benefits. If you're losing weight, there's probably less risk of the diabetes, the heart attack. So that's a positive.
5: Absolutely. The focus of my story was on this lifestyle aspect, and that is one portion. When you look at sort of across the board at a population level, this is a drug that is providing people who have struggled with obesity for many, many years access to weight loss. And if they choose to take it, because I want to be careful again, you know, nobody should feel that they have to take it. But the results, you know, I spoke to people who've had transformative results, and it's been very freeing. And yeah, I think it's a miracle drug. I think it's probably the most important medical intervention of a scientific intervention of my lifetime. Yeah, so absolutely. There's so many positive aspects to this, to the wider story about GLP-1s. When you get into the cosmetic use, it's a little bit more complicated, but there's a lot of valid opinions and a lot of disagreement, and these are the conversations we need to have as we sort of move forward.
0: Yeah, but I like the fact you do talk about how it really has shifted our views of obesity, whether it be good or bad. Courtney, thank you so much for your time today.
5: Thanks for having me.
0: Courtney Shea, freelance journalist in Toronto, and you can read her piece in macleans.ca.
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0: Right now, though, that cruise ship dealing with a hantavirus outbreak is waiting another day for direction and help off the coast of West Africa. Passengers are isolating in their cabins while medical teams wearing protective gear are dealing with any ill passengers. Yesterday, we heard that three of the 150 passengers died and at least seven people are sick from the outbreak. At least four Canadians are listed on the passenger list. What is hantavirus? How deadly is it? Jason, the germ guy Tatro, host of the super awesome science show, author of The Germ Code and The Germ Files, joins us today. Hello, Jason.
38: Oh, hello there.
0: As the germ guy, you obviously know what hantavirus is. Tell our listeners.
38: Yeah. Well, it's a virus, and so we know many of the viruses, like rhinovirus, norovirus, flu virus, influenza virus. Well, this is another one of these viruses. The difference is that this particular virus, once it gets inside of your body, it essentially acts in a way that is going to put your life at risk in as little as 7 days. And the reason that happens is because, unlike rhinovirus, which gets up into your nose, unlike influenza virus, which kind of gets into your lower lungs, unlike norovirus, which goes into your gastrointestinal system, this one goes into your blood vessels. And basically what happens is it starts to cause what is known as hemorrhagic fever on the inside of your body. And the particular one that is causing the outbreak right now on the cruise ships also causes you to have pulmonary shock, which really sounds bad because essentially you no longer can breathe, and that's usually how you end up dying.
0: Oh, my gosh. Okay, wait a second. Yeah. I heard the word seizure. So what's happening in my body when you're saying the type of seizure?
38: Yeah, so essentially what's happening is because you're unable to breathe, you essentially are in a state of shock called cardiopulmonary shock, and that it leads to seizures, and we call this ARDS, or advanced respiratory distress syndrome, and that unfortunately is how you die. Now, hantavirus is one of those viruses that we know, and we've known for decades, that if you get it, there's a very good likelihood you are not going to live. I think the current fatality rate right now is about 50% with these particular types of hantaviruses. So the fact that we've seen 3 deaths out of the supposed 7 who are infected is about right.
0: How easily transmitted is it?
38: Okay, so here's the really weird thing. Hantan virus, which is what I used to work with and has caused numerous infections all over the place, and probably the one that killed Gene Hackman's wife a few months ago, that does not transmit from person to person. The one that's on the cruise ship is called the Andes virus. And what it does is when it gets inside of you, it creates tons and tons and tons of virus that essentially comes out. And if you happen to get into close contact, kissing contact with another individual, you can transmit it to that other individual. This is very rare. It's also something that we normally never see with hantavirus, but this is something we have to contend with this particular Andean strain. Or Andes strain.
0: And Andes as in the country or Nepal, the Andes.
38: Yeah, the Andes, which is the South American range of mountains.
0: Right.
38: Yeah. And again, we call these based on different areas. So there was the Hantan because of the Hanta area in Korea, the Sinombre virus, which is, of course, the Sinombre down in the States, and the Andes because it's in the Andes region.
0: Okay, so it is the Andes virus that is on this cruise ship?
38: Yeah, it's the Andes virus of the Hanta virus.
0: Oh my gosh, I'm so glad you're explaining this all to us. So where do mice get involved here?
38: Well, they're natural carriers, right?
0: Okay.
38: So it doesn't really bother them. And then so what ends up happening is the virus ends up being shed in their feces and in the urine. And that essentially dries up. And when it dries up, it can become aerosolized. Now, normally you would expect viruses to die. The flu dies like in 4 hours. Rhinovirus dies in a couple of days, but this one does not. And so it ends up getting into the dust of the fecal matter or the dried urine. It gets into the air, and that's how it gets into you. That's usually how we have these index cases. And if you were to go and look on Google, that's how most of the people who have unfortunately passed away from this particular illness get it.
0: Do you have go ahead, Jason.
38: Oh, I was just going to say, that being said, once with the Andes version, it's in a human, then all bets are off because that human could potentially infect other people.
0: Yeah, so even for the initial person to contract it, do you have to have a lot of feces? I mean, it just sounds incredible. I'm just wondering how they would be on a cruise ship, or maybe they were off the cruise ship and they encountered it.
38: And that's what we're trying to figure out right now. Because We know that there's always vermin on a cruise ship, but the thing is, it's a Dutch cruise ship. It should be pretty clean.
0: Yeah.
38: So there's probably a very low likelihood that it came from the ship. But it could have come from a dry region along the route or the port of call for this particular ship, because it was down in the southern hemispheres, and I believe the destination was Antarctica. So they may have had a port of call where they would have run into places where they would have had vermin that would have had the virus and the feces and all of that. They're trying to figure that out as we speak.
0: So in the meantime, this cruise ship sounds like it's still off the coast because Cape Verde is trying to figure out what to do with it. This just reminds me of COVID. Remember in the early days, cruise ships were left just out to anchor because no one knew how to handle it. But to me, it sounds like we know enough about this particular virus that medical teams would know how to handle it.
38: Yeah, so what's happened to this point is that all of the people who have been showing symptoms have been taken off the ship. And so right now, there's nobody with symptoms on the ship. So they're now disinfecting it. And what they're hopefully going to do is when they have sort of a clean bill of health, they'll allow it to come into port. And at that point, the people will be able to come off. This is not a new thing, by the way. This was started way back in the 1700s with smallpox. If you ever look back in the history books, people would essentially have to stay on a ship that had smallpox. And if anyone was actually coming in on a boat, they get shot or go to jail, one or the other. So, thankfully, we don't do that.
0: Yeah, no kidding. That's not the treatment. What is the treatment?
38: Well, the treatment right now is supportive because there is no real treatment that we can give a person for hantavirus because it is so fast acting.
0: Yeah.
38: And unfortunately, what ends up happening is you have so much virus and you have so much what we call cytokine storm. It means that your immune system has essentially gone off the fritz that it's almost impossible to stop. There have been attempts to try and find possible routes, and there's another version of hantavirus that does have a treatment, but it's a much milder version. But for now, the best thing you can possibly do is just, you know, get thyself to medical attention, and they will pump you up with all sorts of fluids and all sorts of antiviral, anti-inflammatories, and that will hopefully help keep you alive.
0: So if anyone was traveling to some area, and I know you say vermin, I think of mice, but it could be rats. So if anyone is traveling to some places that they might encounter this, is there a vaccine?
38: No vaccine at all. And the thing is, and I hate to say this, but we've also had hantavirus cases and probably deaths here in Alberta. So it's not a matter of traveling. It's here. The only difference is that the one that's here is the Hantan virus and also maybe the Sinombre. So the one that's currently spreading from person to person is really only isolated in South America. But that being said, if you are concerned about that when you're traveling somewhere, Foreign Affairs Canada or whatever they call themselves these days usually has a list of potential infections in different countries that you can look at.
0: You are definitely our go-to germ guy. That's why you're called Jason the Germ Guy Tetra. Jason, thank you so much.
38: I would say it was a pleasure, but I'm just glad everybody's safe out there.
0: Yeah, no kidding. Jason, the Germ Guy Tetro, joining us this afternoon. He's the host of the super awesome science show, author of The Germ Code and The Germ Files.
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0: Nothing like a cold glass of milk or a thick slice of cheese. But would your love of dairy change if you knew those products didn't come directly from a cow? A Montreal-based company has secured $3.2 million in funding to develop its cell-based milk platform. It's what? I need some help in understanding this new venture. I'm turning to Stuart Smith, professor in the Department of Agricultural and Resource Economics at the University of Saskatchewan. Good afternoon, Professor Smith.
27: Good afternoon, Angela.
0: Okay, cell-based milk platform. Can you explain what that is?
27: Yeah, so it sort of falls into the same category a lot of these other cell tissue cultures, like we've seen them talking about meat products for the last few years, where they're doing virtually identically the same thing, that they're using tissue cells to grow alternative products to meat, and this time they're using the same concept but using it to produce dairy products.
0: So they take the cells from the cow? I mean, maybe it's too complicated, but is that the process?
27: The cells are probably, they don't give a good description in the news story around where their cell cultures are have been coming from.
0: Yeah.
27: So some of the meat cultures are typically all chicken-based, and then they just put flavors in to make it taste like hamburger, for example, or a pork chop as an example. So again, it would take a lot of digging to find out what tissue cultures they're starting this from.
0: It could be proprietary information too. They don't want the world to know this because they're trying to launch this company. So the concept, if we can, I love the fact, Stuart, that you're even saying, okay, I think this is how it would work. But so we would basically be creating milk in a lab.
27: Yeah, it pretty much that's what they would do, right? Is they would take these cells and then start to multiply and increase them, and then the products that would come out of that, then they could create, you know, they could create cheeses or yogurts or, you know, any of the dairy products. And again, I think this ties into this misconception that a lot of environmental groups have put out there saying that livestock are somehow a harmful part of the planet or agriculture or climate change. And so I think this aspect of driving towards more cellular-based agriculture or food production

0: plant-based hamburger.
1: Yeah.
0: And so the beef industry pushed back and said, look, you can't call it a hamburger because that's branding for beef.
1: Mm-hmm.
0: And so they pushed against the labeling legislation, and ultimately the regulators at Health Canada decided that the beef industry was correct. So now we see products, and we've seen them sort of coming out of COVID. They're called plant-based burgers. So they're not been able to use it as hamburger. And I think the same concept would apply. They would be they wouldn't be able to call it milk or cheese. They would have to come up with some alternative name and branding strategy to get these products into grocery stores. But based on what this company's, I mean, they're years away from having products in grocery stores.
1: Stuart Smith is my guest this afternoon, professor in the Department of Agricultural and Resource Economics at the University of Saskatchewan. And we are just talking about this company out of Montreal. I mean, they've secured, Stuart, $3.2 million in seed funding. So I guess they've managed to sell the idea there. Go back to even the meat that was trying to be created in a lab. I don't think it's ever really taken off. I mean, we've heard of plant-based burgers, but is there really even that meat out there?
0: No, and the demand for these products, Angela, has been declining consistently sort of over the last 4 or 5 years. You know, as an example, we saw Importance introduced a product about 5 years ago trying to get into this space. And within about 15 or 18 months, they announced that sales were nowhere close to meeting expectations, and so they withdrew the product. Impossible Meats is another example. You know, got off to a good start 10 years ago, but you know, hasn't performed well lately. So the whole sector, you know, and I think it largely comes down to the fact that, you know, if you're getting together in the summer and got friends coming over for a barbecue, you want to throw a beef hamburger or a beef steak or a pork chop from a pig on your barbecue, not a plant-based product.
1: Yeah.
0: And I think that's the majority of Canadians are in that space saying, yeah, you know, even though meat products are expensive, we're still going to try and have, you know, family events with you know, the things we normally have to the best of our abilities.
1: Yeah. I wonder, though, if it ever came to something with this milk, if it could help somewhere in the world where they don't have even land that isn't good for crops. They don't even have land for cattle, for cows to be able to have some dairy. I don't know. I'm just trying to think, would there ever be a need for this globally?
0: It could, Angela. So it could be in some of these large Asian cities, right, where you've got populations in excess of 20 million. This would be an efficient way to produce dairy products that provide nutrition to people and just reduce the transportation logistical challenges of getting dairy products from the rural region into these mega cities. This would be an economical way to do it.
1: Yeah.
0: But right now we're in the situation where we're overproducing milk or dairy products. The supply of milk last year was some of the prices. So as an example, globally butter prices declined a little bit. So the world is producing more dairy products than there is currently demand for, and so I think the company's again sort of hoping that that's going to change. But livestock breeding, particularly on the dairy side, they're increasing the genetics in dairy cows, and so we're able to produce far more gallons of milk per cow than we have at any time in the history of dairy production.
1: Did you actually say butter prices went down slightly? Gosh, I feel like in Canada, I know we're probably going to have a bigger conversation about supply management, but I sure haven't seen much of a drop in dairy prices or butter prices.
0: Yeah, no, because of supply management in Canada, we don't see things like that occurring. But in you know, insane parts of the world where they've rejected supply management, they're actually able to experience some cost savings.
1: Stuart, we'll have to talk about that another day, won't we?
0: Yes, we can get people fired up on a Monday instead of a Friday afternoon.
1: Exactly. Thanks so much for making some time for us on this Friday afternoon.

0: Edmonton Oilers and the most diehard fans in hockey, thank you for another pulsating season. 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
11: From the national newsroom of the Canadian Press, I'm Don Mitchell. Four Canadians previously stuck on the cruise ship at the center of a hantavirus outbreak will quarantine in British Columbia after returning home on a chartered flight via Tenerife off the West African coast. Provincial health officer Dr. Bonnie Henry says BC has a biocontainment unit ready for use if needed to treat the virus.
12: We also have some trials of different antiviral medications that can help. That increases somebody's survival chances and surviving without having lasting impacts.
11: Local health authorities in BC will monitor the four Canadians throughout their isolation, which could be extended up to 42 days depending on risk assessment and World Health Organization guidance. In Ottawa, a Liberal government bill aimed at giving police more online investigative powers is facing fierce backlash from privacy advocates and legal experts.
13: The federal government says its proposed lawful access bill would give police modern tools to investigate crime while respecting the Charter of Rights and freedoms. Critics argue the legislation expands police and intelligence powers too far, threatening Canadians' privacy and potentially violating the charter. One key measure would let police seek subscriber information from telecom providers with judicial approval based on reasonable suspicion instead of the higher legal standard of reasonable belief. Legal experts warn the lower threshold could face charter challenges and expose sensitive personal information tied to internet and television accounts. David Augustine, The Canadian Press.
11: Over to the Middle East, the Strait of Hormuz remains blocked this hour after U.S. President Donald Trump rejected a counteroffer from Iran today to end the conflict. ABC's foreign correspondent Tom Sufi Burridge is in Tel Aviv with more.
14: The president saying in a post on social media, "I have just read the response from Iran's so-called representatives. I don't like it. Totally unacceptable." The one-page U.S. proposal would see Iran relinquish its stranglehold over the Strait of Hormuz, allowing free passage for the 1,500 cargo vessels trapped in the Persian Gulf and providing some relief for the world's economy and gas prices. The U.S. would gradually ease its military blockade on Iranian ports, with a further 30-day period then beginning to negotiate a full deal.
11: Trump has reiterated threats to resume full-scale bombing if Iran does not accept an agreement to reopen the strait and roll back its nuclear program. Iran says it's on full readiness to protect its nuclear sites. And finally, the world's largest oil company says its first quarter profit actually jumped 25% as the Iran war disrupted oil supplies and raised prices. Saudi Arabia-based Aramco said it successfully shifted some oil exports to a pipeline to avoid the Strait of Hormuz, which has been disrupted by the war. Today, the price of Brent crude, which is the international standard, rose 2.58% to just under $104 U.S. a barrel. That's below its heights above $119 during the war, but well above its roughly $70 per barrel U.S. from late February before fighting began. This is the Canadian Press. In sports, two games in the Stanley Cup playoffs tonight. On the ice right now, the Montreal Canadiens hosting the Buffalo Sabres in Game 3 of their best-of-7. The series tied at a game apiece. Later, the Vegas Golden Knights will have to do without their captain, Mark Stone, when they continue their second-round series against the host Anaheim Ducks. Stone has an undisclosed injury sustained during Friday's 6-2 win. Vegas leads the best-of-7 series 2-1. It was a thriller in Ottawa. Mikayla Kava scored early in double overtime to lift the Ottawa charged to a 4-3 Professional Women's Hockey League playoff win over the Boston Fleet today. The Charge, who won the best-of-7 semifinal series in 4 games, will face the winner of the Minnesota Frost-Montreal Victoire series. And Brant Snedeker poured in birdies on the back nine and closed with a 5-under-66 to win the Myrtle Beach Classic today for his first PGA Tour title in nearly 8 years. He's also earned a surprise spot on the PGA Championship. From the Canadian Press, I'm Don Mitchell.
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15: We're taking on the biggest headlines with the best talk show hosts in Canada. This is Crosstalk.
16: All right, time for Crosstalk live across Canada now. This is Mike Smith in Vancouver. We do this every Friday as I'm joined by some of the best talk radio hosts in the country to talk about the stories and issues that matter to you. Once again today, our Crosstalkers are assembled. This week we have Shay Ganim in Edmonton and Loren McNabb in Winnipeg. Guys, thanks for jumping on.
17: How are we doing?
18: Great to be here, as always.
16: We're doing great. Thanks, guys, for doing it. Happy Friday to you guys. Let's talk about the gloomy economic news out this morning. Canada lost 18,000 jobs last month. Unemployment is up. Youth unemployment is really bad, especially here in British Columbia, I can tell you. We've got one of the highest youth unemployment rates in the country right here in BC. And then we had those StatsCan numbers out earlier this week, too, with more young people delaying major life decisions. So delaying getting married, having kids, buying a home. They can't afford it. Even moving out. More young people living at home with their parents. Let's have a listen to one here. This is Neil Phelps. Yeah, he's a millennial. He's still living at home.
19: Initially, I never thought it would be this hard to get into the market. From when my parents first got into the market to what it is now for their children, they're aware of the situation, so they're comfortable providing any support they can by me allowing to stay at home.
16: Okay, so he's got some parents helping him out there. Guys, what do we think of this now? When we take a look at these numbers, there, it's almost like it's doubled the percentage percentage of young people who are living at home compared to, say, the baby boomer generation. More people are living at home. Why do you think that's happening? Loren, what do you think?
17: Yeah, I think the stats were in the 90s, 8%. And now we're at 16% of people in the age category living at home, right? And I, you know, when I heard that, I think I'm not surprised. I mean, you know, honestly, I'm a mom who a few years ago was saying to my boys who are now 15 and 13, you will leave home and you will go to a university away from home or college and all these things. And now they get to this age and I'm like, oh, you can stay home forever. I love you so much. Never leave me. But part of that is cost of living. Like it does not add up. So I can't imagine what it's like to be early 20s, mid 20s. And we have people, you know, on staff and other who will talk about this with us who are in that age category. It doesn't add up, the money they make versus what it will cost to even just rent. Forget home ownership, just rent. It's a stressful, stressful time. And so your youth unemployment rate is double the national average. You've got all sorts of people talking about, will I ever be able to afford a home? Now the conversation I think for some is, when can I afford to leave? Like, just leave, go out, have an apartment, one bedroom bachelor. It's just not the same. And I think there's so many people who a few years ago would text into CJOB in Winnipeg and say, come on now, it's not that bad. It was hard when I was young too. There was double digit interest rates in the 70s and 80s. And I get all that. But man, I went to the grocery store the other day and came out with two of like 25 things I was going to buy because I couldn't pull the trigger. I just couldn't do it.
16: Shay, what do you think?
18: Yeah, I agree with everything you guys are saying. And I think, you know, I mean, and I hear that all the time too, Loren. Oh, come on, kids, pull up your socks. Yes. We did this. It wasn't. It literally wasn't. And there's in that survey that came out when it talked about young people still being at home, this stat just absolutely floored me. The price of a new home at the lower end of the market in Canada, and it's a national average, so it varies, has gone up 265% since 2004. So in 20 plus years. The average wage, the incomes in Canada have gone up 76%. So like a quarter, roughly, kind of a thing, maybe a third, somewhere in between the two. So, I mean, I know when I bought my house, it was roughly double what I was earning. Now, I mean, good luck. Where are you going to find? It's just, and the other thing is they can't find jobs. The unemployment, you talked about it, Mike, the youth unemployment ticked up another 0.5% in the last month. We've lost more jobs in this country in the first 4 months of this year than we have since the pandemic. And you combine that with soaring price of gas. And like Loren says, I mean, you just go to the grocery store these days and it's mind-boggling to take a look at how much things cost. And those are non-negotiables, the price of fuel, groceries, things like that. So there's just, I have a lot of sympathy for young people and I know they get it, right? Oh, come on, you guys, like, stop with the avocado toast, stop with the lattes. It's not that easy. It's really not. It is really tough for all of us, but I think especially for that younger demographic in this country, they're really being squeezed.
16: Yeah, let's have a listen to Ron Butler on this point. He's been a repeat guest on my show talking about this. He's a mortgage broker, super popular on social media. So he has heard these complaints himself. And he's a boomer himself. He's an old guy. And he has heard the stuff that you guys have heard. Like, oh, come on. You know, these young people are kind of slacking off. Maybe they don't want to work as hard. We had to scrimp and save too. But then he points out, do the math, okay? Do the math on this. Compare the price of homes to the income that you just talked about, Shay. The math doesn't work.
20: If we go back to the 1990s, if you go out into Greater Vancouver, go to Surrey or go to Richmond, the price of a house was 3.25 average family income. Today, it's like 9 and 10 times average family income. Boomers, don't talk about making coffee at home. Don't talk about avocado toast, okay? Like, it just is absolutely statistically enormously harder for young people to get a down payment and to be able to buy that home.
16: Okay, so he's agreeing with basically with the arguments that you guys made. Now, it even talked about the avocado toast and skipping those lattes. Amazing. So that's the thing. Now, I do think this is true. Now, on the other side, I got a call this morning from a guy who said that when he was a young person starting out, paying rent, saving up for a home, it was like the early 1980s. There was a brutal recession underway. Interest rates went crazy. Interest rates were up over 20%. Yeah. So people went through tough times before, and they got through it, and they were able to get it done. So I guess is it a question of you know, are young people just not willing to put in the hours? They're not really not willing to work hard? Is that what's going on?
17: There might be some of that. I don't know. I'm basing this off what I hear, you know, both at the station and also just in my own circles with, you know, kids who want to get out and get summer jobs and are looking and can't find people who want to work and can't find people who are looking to get their own dollars and cents and can't find. I get it. Listen, my parents bought their farm in double digit interest rates. Like I understand the challenges that existed 35, 40 years ago. And I'm not pretending it's harder now in the sense of what you have to do to get, you know, put the work in, pull up your boots, all those kinds of things. I think that the difference now is the world is so uncertain that mixed in with the challenges of getting the job and the high cost of living is the hope. Like, what is the hope? Mm-hmm. And then what is my goal? So if I'm trying to obtain of, you know, what is my dream job? No one knows what to say, or few know what to say anymore, because the world's so rapidly changing. Is it college or university, or being an influencer, or go on YouTube? Yeah. Like, nobody knows what to say. Is it that I stay at home and I'd love, like, do they want to be there? I don't know. Are we enabling? Are there stories I hear of people enabling? Sure. That kid should get out of the house. You should stop cleaning his room if they're 25 years old. Yeah, I get all that. I just think that there's an uncertainty and there's a potential lack of future. What's my future look like when next week it seems so uncertain?
16: I got two boys at home. They're in their 20s now, so I know exactly what's going on with this. But now I got to cut them some slack, though, because they're both still in university. Okay, so they're they're still in school. They're not working yet. They will be soon. But I remember when I was their age, and I was living at home for a while too, while I was going to university. Then I graduated, I was looking for a job, and I remember bringing my laundry over to my mom and dad's house. I remember my old man saying to me one time, "When are you going to move out?" And I thought, ooh, that kind of stung. It kind of hurt a little bit. But I did move out shortly after that. Now, for my own boys, like, I'm thinking, like, you guys can stay here as long as you want, as far as I'm concerned, because I know it is tough out there. I know it's difficult out there. It's tough to get a good job. And even if you do get a good job, I've talked to a lot of young people who say they've done everything right. They've done everything they were told to do. They went out and got a college or university degree. They're working hard. They've got a good job. They still can't afford to buy even a condo. So I think the math has fundamentally changed. Go ahead, Shay.
18: It has, absolutely. And I'm like you. I've got a 22-year-old and a 25-year-old, and we've had the same conversation. One has a university degree, the other went to Nate and got a diploma in a trade, and they're working and they're doing their thing and stuff. And we've said the same thing you've said, Mike, is like, you know, if you're going to have to be smart, stay here, pay us rent, we'll put it away for you. Because, I mean, if you're going to go out and live on your own, then you fall into that category of the home ownership is just out of touch. Because how do you save up for the down payment? How do you even make that work? It's just not there. So you're right. I think there's a lot of parents like you and I saying, you know what? We get it. Don't worry about it. Take a little extra time if you need to. Clean up after yourselves, for God's sake. But other than that, but here's the other thing is, where's the progress? Like, what are they looking forward to, right? We've had this federal government and promising, and I get it. A lot of these things are out of the control of our federal government. They are. A lot of it's, you know, geopolitical. But you were supposed to be the guy that could fix that. You were supposed to be, and it's been over a year now, and things continually get worse. We see the jobs numbers. We see the inflation numbers. And I think for a lot of people, I certainly see it when I open up the phone lines and I read the text. People are like, well, when does it get better? It's just more bad news being piled on top of the old bad news. We seem to be in a really scary sort of a cycle here where people need something to say, okay, things are getting better. And, you know, the politicians tell them that it is, but they don't see it because everything just costs more.
16: All right, guys, I'll jump in there. It's our first break on Crosstalk today. When we come back, the campaign for alcohol detection technology in all new vehicles sold in Canada. Think about that now. Could your car stop you from driving? This technology exists. If your car can detect you've got booze in your system, the car would not start. Should that be mandatory in Canada? That's next.
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16: All right, welcome back to Crosstalk, live across Canada. This is Mike Smith in Vancouver. Shea Ganim is in Edmonton. Loren McNabb in Winnipeg. 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Should your car be able to decide whether you are sober enough to drive? Now, this technology is out there. It's being tested. It's being perfected. And supporters say this would save thousands of lives. If you had a technology, an alcohol sensor in your car, it could tell whether the driver is safe to drive, whether the driver is sober or impaired. Have a listen to Rana Abbas Taylor. Her family was killed by a drunk driver.
3: My name is Rena, and my sister and only sibling, brother-in-law, two nieces and nephew were killed by a drunk driver. We know for a fact there are currently technologies already available that can detect drunk or impaired driving. There is technology available that can save lives, that could have saved the life of my family.
16: Mothers Against Drunk Driving there in Canada. Also in the United States, this is a major campaign south of the border here for mandatory alcohol detection technology in new vehicles. So the way this would work, guys, there'd be like a sensor probably on the dashboard of your vehicle, and it can tell from your breath, also potentially through a touch screen, that it could detect alcohol in your system just on your fingertips. Could look at your eye movements potentially. And then if it detects that you are impaired, if you've got alcohol in your system, the car wouldn't start. You wouldn't be able to drive. You'd be locked out. Shay, what do you think of this? Should Canada do this?
18: Yeah, why not? I mean, as long as it works. I mean, I know that you can, in some legal instances where you can get a breathalyzer attached and the vehicle won't start until you blow into it and pass the breathalyzer. But yeah, absolutely. I mean, what would be the counter argument other than, yeah, well, it could get it wrong. Okay, fair enough. I grant that. But if you have alcohol in your system, you shouldn't be driving. Full stop. End of story. Done. We're so far past the point where somebody could justify this to me to say, yeah, but I've only had a few. I'm good to try. No, we've got to get to a point here where you just don't do it anymore. It's a problem that is easily solved, and that's one way to solve it. The vehicle won't start if the driver's been drinking. Perfect. Done. That's the end of the day. We call it drunk driving accident. It's not an accident. Like you make a choice at this point, and I just think it's so frustrating. And maybe it's because I've read literally hundreds of thousands of drunk driving stories over the course of my career, and it continues to happen, and zero tolerance, and we're going to solve the problem. We don't, and it just continues to go on when it just doesn't have to. So if you're drinking, don't drive. There's cabs, there's Uber. It's so easy now. There's no reason for it. I would support this 100%.
16: Loren, what do you think?
17: Yeah, I mean, at face value, I just think go for it. I we can learn from what the states are doing. I know they're trying it there and they're introducing different measures, and it's been challenged in courts by some folks and all the rest. And we could watch and wait and see, or we could just give it a go, you know, and start making it a part of the law, part of new vehicles, or at least an add-on technology that is required. You know, Manitoba likes to talk about how it has some of the toughest drunk driving laws in the country. You know, you can get a lifetime license suspension if you're convicted twice within a 10-year period. There's other measures in place, but those still aren't working, I don't think, enough as deterrence. And so if I have to get in the car, someone has to get in their car and run my fingers over a scanner or blow or whatever it's going to be, I think that the likelihood of it making a mistake versus the likelihood of it catching you are two very different things, and you'd rather be caught. And I think even at the end of the day, if you look back, you know, you'd be happy to have been caught versus the alternative. Yeah. It's not really about you at the end of the day. How many times have you talked to Matt or people with families? Like, it's fine. You lose your license. That's one thing. You take a life, man. Mm. That's a whole other conversation. And the thing that's deeply concerning is that I'm in some respects encouraged by the idea. We hear so much about how young Canadians, youth, are drinking less in this country, and then they don't turn to alcohol the same way folks in my generation did. And that's terrific. But that doesn't mean it's not out there. It doesn't mean it's eradicated. And there's other things now too, with cannabis and other that are getting in the way and causing serious impaired driving harms. And so I just think we can talk all about Big Brother, and we can talk about it being intrusive, and we can talk about all those things, but someone dies and people are making bad choices, then let's take the choice away from them.
16: Some of the points you just raised have been raised by critics this week in Canada, including the privacy question, like the Big Brother question. Does this vehicle data then become evidence in criminal cases or insurance cases? How do we know about how this data would be preserved and kept private? Then the other big one, though, and this is why I'm a little dubious about it, is, will this actually work? Like, how effective would this be? Like, what if you're sober and you get a false positive and now your vehicle won't start and you're trapped somewhere? Now, the supporters of this are saying, No, this technology is being perfected. Let's have a listen to Stephanie Manning here, as a government affairs officer for MAD, Mothers Against Drunk Driving. They are leading the charge for this. They want this mandatory in all new vehicles. Let's listen.
0: There is now a sensor that you can build into the dash or another part of the vehicle that can determine just whether the driver, not passengers, but it's that sensitive. It can determine just by a driver getting into the vehicle and putting their seatbelt on, right? In the time that that takes, the sensor can determine whether the driver is at 0.08 BAC or above, and if the vehicle should operate or provide a warning or do something to tell the driver that you are at an illegal limit and unsafe to drive and about to commit a crime.
16: Stephanie Manning there from Mothers Against Drunk Driving. They are big supporters of this mandatory technology to detect alcohol in the driver. Maybe your vehicle wouldn't start if it detects you have booze in your system. Now, here's where I think it starts to get tricky, is that this is technology that is still not perfected, as far as I know. Right. There could be false positives. There could be mistakes. The technology may not work. I talked to a guy. We talked about this on my show this week. I had a guy call into me. He said he'd been convicted for drunk driving in the past, and he now has one of those alcohol interlock systems in his vehicle. So he has to blow into this thing before his truck starts. And he told me he was warned by the manufacturer, don't eat pizza before you blow into this thing because it could generate a false positive for booze. And I was like, what? How would pizza do that? And then I spoke to a lawyer who said, no, this is true, that the dough in the pizza, there yeast. Could be a yeast, exactly, a yeast reaction that could could generate a false positive for booze. So be careful about eating pizza before you blow into this interlock. So, I mean, if that's a problem, then I think that it's potentially a problem for false positives on this thing. That's what I
18: agree. There is the risk. There's going to be, it's going to malfunction. It's going to really screw up some people's days and nights. I get that. I understand that. And like I say, at the end of the day, that's the only issue that I see as being a barrier. Beyond that, 100%. Don't be drunken in your car. It's easy.
16: We're going to see where this one goes. MAD Canada really pushing hard for that one. Take a break. Bottom of the hour. Second break on Crosstalk. When we come back, the wild story out of Alberta. The voter list data breach. What a scandal. I can't wait to hear what Shay has to say about that one. That's next.
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15: 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This is Crosstalk.
16: All right, welcome back to Crosstalk live across Canada. This is Mike Smith in Vancouver. Shea Ganim is in Edmonton. Loren McNabb in Winnipeg. Let's talk about this bombshell story out of Alberta now. This is one of the most explosive political stories we've seen lately here. A massive provincial voter database containing personal information on millions of people in Alberta leaked, a huge data breach, now at the center of multiple investigations. So we're talking about names, addresses, electoral data, the Alberta sovereignty movement right in the middle of it all. Can't wait to hear what Shea has to say about this one. Let's have a listen first to this one blowing up in the Alberta legislature. So you're going to hear Alberta's NDP leader, the opposition leader, Naheed Nenshi here, grilling Alberta Premier Danielle Smith about this.
13: When did the government learn of the data breach?
14: Found out about it in the media.
13: Because we recently received video evidence of an April 16th meeting in which David Parko demoed the stolen data. Premier's own staff knew of the data breach as early as April 16th. But the Premier claims she had no idea.
14: No, I didn't know.
16: Man, this thing has really blown up. Shea, what's going on?
18: Yeah, it's a wild story. It started every single day. There seems to be a new development. It all started last week when we found out from Elections Alberta. That's the agency that oversees the provincial elections. Of course, there's a voters list. Everybody who votes gets on this list, and it's your name, your address, maybe your phone number, maybe your email, what electoral district, all that sort of stuff. And if you are an official registered party in the province of Alberta, under very, very, very strict rules, you are given a copy of that list, and you can use it for campaigning and all the rest. But there's a $100,000 fine and a year in jail if it gets out, if you misuse it, if people access it inappropriately. So regardless, anyway, somehow, some way, and they know which party it was the Alberta Republican Party, their voters list ended up in the hand of a group called the Centurion Project, which is led by a guy named David Parker, who has worked closely with the Premier before on other, they've had a falling out since, but back when she became leader, he was heavily involved in that. So anyway, he created an app, and then they started inviting people to come and visit the app, put in any name that you want, and it'll spit out all of the information. Turns out it was the electoral list. So it's a massive data breach, as you said. It's 2.9 million people, all of their information now publicly available. We don't even know how long that app was available, where you could just search any name. We're not 100% sure yet. It's been an injunction has been granted and there's been cease and desist letters telling them to take it down. But in the meantime, we find out that he held a meeting to sort of demo his new app and how you can use it and how you can search this database. And not only was a member of the UCP, the governing party, not an elected member, but a member of the party, was in attendance at that meeting. The name that they chose to demo this software with was Jason Kenney, the former premier of Alberta, and boom. So his name, his address, his phone number, everything is available, and it was recorded, and it's been circulating. So he's taken out extra security. And it's just turned into this thing now about who knew what, when, how are we going to get to the bottom of this whole thing? And the interesting part, I mean, we're hurtling towards a separation referendum, which hasn't been formally announced, but there's a lot of talk that it's supposed to happen in October. We've got a bunch of other referenda happening October. And I have, the thing that's really struck me is I've heard from so many people who are involved in the separatist movement who worked really, really hard to avoid exactly this. They were canvassers and they phoned me and say, listen, Shay, we checked ID, we double checked, we wouldn't let people sign and we made sure everything was done. We dotted every I, we crossed every T. And a lot of them are really ticked off that this has gone and happened, because now the question is, did you use that list to generate signatures? I'm not saying they did, but you could, because you've got all the information you need on that voters list to go ahead and just sign anybody's name that you want. It's now people are reaching out to Elections in Alberta and saying, wait a minute, am I on that list? Like, I didn't sign. It's a huge mess now. So a lot of people are saying, you got to put the brakes on it. Everything needs to stop now until we find out what happened, who did what, hold them accountable. Are any of the signatures, are all of the signatures, how many of the signatures? I mean, this is the whole thing. It's all up in the air now. So it's turned into a major mess, a huge fiasco. Right now, the premier is being grilled over it repeatedly because, yeah, like you said, her staffers were at the meeting where this was demoed. She says they didn't tell her that they were doing this. So it's a big question of who knew what and where, but we've got a police investigation. We've got an Elections Alberta investigation. And yesterday, the privacy commissioner said, yeah, we're going to get in on this too and try and figure out what happened. It's a mess, man. a huge mess.
16: Oh, man, three investigations underway.
18: Three underway now, yeah.
16: So far, and counting, I guess. Yeah, this is huge. And Jason Kenney, his involvement here, this is wild. The former premier of Alberta, his personal info breached here and prominently displayed, as he discussed here. Jason Kenney, fit to be tied over this. He's speaking out about it. Let's have a listen to him here. So this is Jason Kenney.
19: I'll be blunt. I hope that there are serious consequences for those responsible and those involved. I think a lot of these separatist organizations have been playing fast and loose with the rules for far too long. They really believe the end justifies the means. And I think they need to be reminded that this is a country with rules and laws. And one of those is personal privacy.
16: Okay, Jason Kenney there, the former Alberta premier, one of millions of Albertans who've seen their personal information compromised here with this data breach. This is a wild story. Loren, what do you think?
17: Well, I think many things, because first of all, how annoyed are you when you get a phone call, even from somebody who's just reached out from any company, and you're like, how did you get my number? And you've given your number to a million people, so it's, the probability of someone having your number is quite long and large, given the way we all just sign up for lists all over the place. But you feel like invaded, that somebody knows your number, and how do they do it? Now you have the possibility that your address is out there and a whole host of other details. So if you're a high profile person, somebody who's in a security situation, you're somebody like Jason Kenney, you're ticked off. I get that. And then there's two schools of thought. One, there are people who might be willing to lean into the talk, maybe not to the actual fulsome idea, but to the talk of separatism. And now what does this do to the legitimacy of that argument when a group is going to act in this way, or at least members of that group? And on the other hand, politically also, it makes me wonder what Danielle Smith should do with this. You know, is this an opportunity for her to say, like, we can't have this. This is the type of group we can't be involved with, and therefore we don't want to do this. And so does it take away from the work that, like, people who were really trying to say, like, we don't like being taken advantage of by Ottawa, and we want to have our own say, and we want to have our own authority and autonomy. And now, but hey, we have a group members like this. So do we want to get in bed with those? And so that would be the concern. And then can she use this in any way to sort of nip this all in the bud? But I think we all can agree that nobody likes, increasingly, we are all furious with the amount of information that's being taken from us.
16: Yeah.
17: Even though many of us are willingly giving it up. Like I, the other day, was explaining to somebody I don't like to sign up to the Tim's app because I didn't want to have nothing to do with Tim's. I don't sign up for many apps that could save me money because I don't want to give out my information. But guess what? I ordered off Temu a few weeks ago. So, I mean, none of it adds up, but nobody likes to have their information out there. And I think we're increasingly aware of the risks. And when it comes to something that's so fundamental and sacred as a voter's list, even if just very few people had it shared and leaked and it's only a few high profile people, I would be steamed. Absolutely steamed.
16: And I don't think Danielle Smith looks very good on this one. The Alberta premier here standing up in the Alberta legislature saying, we didn't know anything about this. We found out about it in the media, but then some of her own people have been linked to it. So yeah, this is not a good look. And the thing that I'm watching for very closely is this Alberta separation referendum, the sovereignty referendum that's supposed to happen later this year. Is that actually going to happen now? There's a lot of people here in British Columbia have been following this. There's a lot of people from Alberta have moved to BC. They've watched this all very, very closely here. Could that referendum be canceled here? This thing has blown up into a huge political scandal. Let's have a listen to the NDP MP from Alberta here. This is Heather McPherson. Let's listen.
3: This could have implications for decades. You know, people's identity, the identity fraud, the safety that people experience being in their homes, their private information being shared to goodness knows who. I mean, this is extraordinarily serious, and I am worried that the government of Alberta is not taking it seriously enough.
16: Okay, that's the NDP MP there, Heather McPherson, there saying that this is could lead to identity fraud. But let's be clear here. What kind of information was on this list? It's basically name and address, right? Was there anything more than that?
18: I think those are the big ones. Name, address, like what electoral district you were in. Some might have an email attached. Some might have a phone number attached, things like that. But like Lauren says, a lot of that stuff is publicly anyway. I think the big concern here is the address. Because there's this narrative in Alberta, well, you ever heard of a phone book? It's like, yeah, but I've never been in a phone book. And I know a lot of other people that have been. Because I asked, please don't put me in the phone book because I don't want weirdos showing up in my house. And this is what Jason Kenney is saying. He's now had to reach out and get security. And I invite you to just go on Twitter and check any of the replies to any post Jason Kenney has ever made if you're wondering why he might need security. But police departments came out, they said, as soon as this news broke, we scrambled and held meetings and said, do we need to get in touch with domestic violence survivors? Do we need to reach out and say, hey, listen, your information has been public for we don't know how long. If you're in hiding or you're trying to avoid an abusive ex-partner, you need to know. Like, they don't know how far this is going to go. So there are real life implications here that no question people are starting to wonder, and not everybody, for most people, who cares? It doesn't matter. But if you're Jason Kenney, or if you're someone, or if you're a kid, or it goes beyond. I mean, you guys know what it's like. You ever go to a school and try and interview a kid in a school and the steps you have to go through so you don't identify what school a kid might go to? And I mean, we protect these things really, really carefully for really good reasons. And this just throws it out the window. And Mike, I'll give you an update on numbers. I think they said it was 23 people that had direct access to the list. They actually had the list in their hands. And there's another 545, I believe, that access the app that accesses the database. So we have no idea how many people. That's how many cease and desist letters they've sent.
17: Right. Wow. Like, and then there's who seen it and then what they did with it when they saw it. Did they screen grab? Did they forward it? Did they share it? Yeah. Like, what else was done with it? And again, you can argue it's just an address. Very few people have landlines anymore. So you're not in the phone book anymore. There are people in all sorts of positions, myself included. I go out of my way to not speak specifically about where I live.
18: Sure.
17: Just in case, particularly in times where people are getting up in arms and angry during COVID and all the rest. You're trying to protect certain things. And the list of people who try to protect where they live grows longer every day. We try really hard not to share location when you take photos. You know, they're always telling you not to post anything on social media that shows your location. Everyone is going now further than they might have before, despite all the info that's out there, to say, hang on, maybe I should protect myself a little more. And then again, something so simple but sacred, as I used before, as a voter's list, has this happened. It makes you wonder how simple it would be for that to happen elsewhere. Like, how easy is it to find this, access it, and leak it in any other market?
16: Right. And the worrisome part here is the genie out of the bottle here?
17: That's right.
16: It may be too late to do anything about this. Like, as you mentioned, Shay, hundreds of cease and desist letters have been sent out for people who have accessed this information. So it could be very, very difficult to go backwards on this. So I think right now it's more like limiting the damage. But do you think that this threatens this referendum on Alberta sovereignty? Could that be canceled now?
18: Could be. There's a lot of people calling for, you can't go ahead with this because we, you know, and right now there's a court injunction. Some First Nations in Alberta filed a court injunction saying the whole process violates treaty rights. So right now we're waiting for a court ruling as to whether or not we can go ahead with even the counting of the signatures and the verification of the signatures. I will say this, the petition was delivered to Elections Alberta this week at the same time, and they've collected over 300,000 signatures, but no one can count them while the court injunction is in place. So I guess if that court injunction goes away and then you verify these signatures, you can go ahead with it. Here's the other thing, though. We had the Forever Canada group, which was, they went out last summer with a petition that said Alberta should remain in Canada. They got over 400,000 signatures. That petition has been verified. It's been certified. It's done. It's finished. It's acceptable. It's ready to go. So I think the premier, if I'm her and wants to go ahead with this, just says, you know what, the separatist one, there's all kinds of questions. We're going to set it to the side. But look, we have this. It's the same question. One is Alberta should leave. The other one is Alberta should stay. You answer yes, no, you get the same place. So I think there is a way that the referendum can go ahead just using the other one that's already been done and certified and approved. So it could go ahead, but a lot of people saying, like you say, Mike, like there's so many questions about it now. Does it still hold up?
16: Oh, man, what a mess. This could blow up into an even bigger scandal in Alberta. All right, guys, jump in there. We take our final break on Crosstalk. Lots more coming up when we come back, including the story that shocked the world, that deadly outbreak of a virus on a cruise ship, Canadians on board. Could it cause another pandemic? That's next.
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2: All right, welcome back to Crosstalk live across Canada. This is Mike Smith in Vancouver. Shea Ganim is in Edmonton. Loren McNabb is in Winnipeg. Guys, let's talk about the story that shocked the world this week, the deadly outbreak of that virus aboard that cruise ship. Four Canadians still on board the ship. The investigation underway. Two more Canadians back home being monitored by health officials. The World Health Organization now involved, tracking passengers across multiple countries after deaths confirmed aboard the vessel. The cruise ship MV Honduras was an expedition voyage, now triggered this emergency level contact tracing across international borders. Wow, what a story. Have a listen to one of the passengers here. This is Jake Rosmarin here, very emotional.
3: What's happening right now is very real for all of us here. We're not just a story. We're not just headlines. We're people. People with families, with lives, with people waiting for us at home. There's a lot of uncertainty, and that's the hardest part. All we want right now is to feel safe, to have clarity, to get home.
2: All right. One of the passengers there aboard that cruise ship, the hantavirus here outbreak, very rare. Are there bigger worries here about this thing spreading? Shea, your thoughts?
4: It's scary. There's no doubt. It's concerning. Yeah. I mean, you see what's going on, and hantavirus is just so lethal. The thing that worries me most, I don't know about you guys, but I can't do another pandemic, not here. And I can't not do it.
5: Like,
4: ivermectin was trending on Twitter this week. I'm like, I can't do this again. Like, I can't. That's what worries me. You already see the way that society reacts to this, and I'm really appreciative of all the health experts coming out saying, don't worry, that's not this. It's not happening. Don't worry. We're not headed down that path again. And I really hope they're right, because I'm not worried about catching hantavirus. I'm worried about what will happen if people do start to catch hantavirus and what it will mean to us as a society. Because, I mean, we damn near wrecked over COVID, and to go through it again really does worry me. And you're already seeing some signs of that. But I think that's the important thing here, is just get it dealt with properly. And it sounds like they're taking all the proper precautions. We now have three Canadians with zero symptoms that are isolating and being monitored for symptoms. So maybe we've learned some things from COVID and we know how to do things better, so we don't end up in the same situation. But it's just, maybe it's a little PTSD that I have, you know, where you start to see some of the same things happening, right?
5: Well, we've heard epidemiologists throughout the week say, you know, quote, this is not COVID-19. The odds of this turning into a pandemic are very, very low. And sometimes you've even had them say very, very, very low, like they're emphasizing just how low the risk is. But, you know, I still can feel for that woman and for the people on that ship, and the idea that it must be terrifying, no matter how many times somebody repeats the odds of transmission, because it is something a bit different happening. I mean, I grew up in a farm. I live in a rural area. Antivirus is on our minds whenever we clean all sorts of things in our garage and our, you know, in our shop or whatever. So I get it. But you don't see it transmitting like this as it has. And so that is a little bit concerning. But to Shea's point, you know, just this week we had in Manitoba, our chief public health officer declare a public health emergency for HIV, which is deeply concerning, largely related to needles, drug consumption, and, you know, and sexual transmission of HIV. I say all this because, A, that's concerning, but he's the doctor who led us through the pandemic. He comes on air, we share audio of him, and no joke, the text line and people in the newsroom were like, oh, nice man, he did a good job. I don't want to hear his voice.
4: Yep.
5: I don't want to hear his voice. And so I don't want to make light of anyone with actual PTSD, but that is what Shea said, is what people were feeling, that anxious feeling of, like, nice man, did a good job. I know he's giving us a warning about HIV. That's really important. Or I know they're giving us a warning about hantavirus, or at least not a warning, don't worry about it. But that's where your head goes. And then I was on social media last night, you know, just scrolling, doom scrolling as one smartly does before bed. And there was somebody talking about how they just got off a flight in Vancouver in your neck of the woods, Mike, and about how many people they saw on the plane wearing masks. And whether that's the norm in certain parts of the world or not, there were people who felt triggered's not the right word. They were just like, oh, what do they know that I don't know? Or why is this happening?
2: And so taking precautions
5: are all part of it. But I think everyone is feeling the exact same way. Like, I actually didn't.

0: want to read any stories on this weekend. It sounds terrible. I'd come home and my husband, he'd say like, what are you guys talking about today with hantavirus? And I was like, well, I don't really want to talk about it. I mean, I do. I get it's important, but I kind of want to stick my head in the sand, Mike.
1: Remind me not to go on a cruise anytime soon. Like it's usually the norovirus that you worry about with vomiting and diarrhea, but man, this is a different level. Okay, guys, as usual, the hour has flown by. Thanks a lot for hanging out in Crosstalk this week. Let's do it again next week.
0: Take care.
2: Will do.
1: You bet. Thank you, guys. That's Jay Ganim in Edmonton, Loren McNabb in Winnipeg. This is Mike Smith in Vancouver. Let's Crosstalk again next week. See you then.
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15: From
2: from the National Newsroom of the Canadian Press. I'm Don Mitchell. Health officials in British Columbia will be keeping an eye on four Canadians who returned from a cruise ship at the center of a deadly hantavirus outbreak. The travelers arrived back in Canada today, landing in Quebec via a chartered flight booked by the Public Health Agency and Global Affairs Canada. BC's provincial health officer, Dr. Bonnie Henry, says the Canadians are not currently showing any symptoms.
14: These people are not infected. They're not patients. Right now, they're people who've had a potential exposure to hantavirus. And yes, all of the four and the two people who have returned to Ontario were on board that cruise ship with the initial person who succumbed to the disease earlier on in April.
2: Meanwhile, health officials overseas say a plane that evacuated French passengers to Paris was met by emergency vehicles after one of five French passengers repatriated from the cruise developed symptoms on the flight. Elsewhere, two Ottawa men are wanted for murder, and police suspect they may be hiding out in British Columbia. Both men are wanted in connection with the death of Christo Allison Richards, an Ottawa man found with life-threatening injuries on April 12th in Perth, Ontario, who later died. Police say a 34-year-old suspect is believed to be in BC and has connections to Richmond, Abbotsford, Chilliwack, and Terrace. European ambassadors say Russia's meddling in the Baltic Sea offers a preview of tactics that could be deployed in Canada's high north.
15: A panel discussion at the Polish embassy in Ottawa focused on Nordic and Baltic countries' responses to Russian threats and sabotage. Polish ambassador Witold Jelski cited an explosion last November on a rail line used to transport military goods to Ukraine. Swedish ambassador Senia Burstaller says her country suffered damage to telecom towers and aggressive cyber attacks. Liberal MP Ahmed Hussein says Canadian governments could learn from Sweden's efforts to guard against Russia's increasingly brazen attacks. Jason White, The Canadian Press.
2: And U.S. transport investigators continue to gather details about Frontier Airlines' evacuation after a plane hit a pedestrian in Denver.
16: The NTSB investigating that Frontier plane incident in Denver, where authorities say the aircraft killed a person who breached the airport fence and got onto the runway Friday night. You hear the pilot on ATC.com.
17: Chopper 4345, we're stopping on the runway. We just hit somebody. We have an engine fire.
16: The plane en route to L.A., the pilot aborting takeoff.
17: There was an individual walking across the runway.
16: One engine on the wing, seen in pictures, severely damaged, caught fire, causing smoke on the plane and an emergency evacuation.
18: We've got smoke in the aircraft. We're going to evacuate on the runway.
16: Passengers taking to social media to complain about the slow pace of that evacuation off the plane and down that inflatable slide. The NTSB looking into that as well. Denver Airport reports 12 injuries. Five people went to the hospital. I'm Julie Walker.
2: This is the Canadian Press. In sports and the Stanley Cup playoffs, Cole Caufield scored his second goal of the playoffs and added an assist as the Montreal Canadiens beat the Buffalo Sabres 6-2 in a dominant Game 3. The Habs now have a 2-1 lead in their best-of-round playoff series. Game 4 will take place back at the Bell Center on Tuesday night. On the ice right now, the Vegas Golden Knights and the Anaheim Ducks in Game 4 of their best-of-seven series. The Knights without captain Mark Stone, who has an undisclosed injury sustained during Friday's 6-2 win, Vegas leads the best of seven 2-1. Captain Macklin Celebrini led by example in Canada's 6-1 exhibition hockey win over France in Paris today. The San Jose Sharks star had a goal and three assists as Canada began its pre-tournament ahead of the 2026 World Championship. And in Major League Baseball, it was no sweep for the Toronto Blue Jays this weekend as Joe Adell homered twice as the Los Angeles Angels defeated the Jays 6-1. From the Canadian Press, I'm Don Mitchell.
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19: 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I'm Brett McGarry. This week, I must fall on the sword, or the saber, as it were, because I have an apology and correction to provide concerning something really dumb that I screwed up last week. Plus,
20: I'm Jeff Braun. One of the better MCU shows wrapped up its second season. We'll take a look back at Daredevil Born Again. Plus,
19: I watched an excellent documentary on Netflix about a complicated man who was a childhood hero of mine, Hulk Hogan. But first, let's start with what is new in theaters this week. Oh, I still get unreasonably excited when I hear this music. It's from 1993.

0: Techno Syndrome by The Immortals came out in 1993 and was eventually featured in the 1995 film Mortal Kombat. And there is a new Mortal Kombat this week. We'll get to that in a moment. They're all based on a violent video game series that started in the 90s. It's a fighting game, one-on-one fighting game. One of the most popular video games ever. The original movie came out in 1995. And while it scaled down the violence, it is a beloved cult classic. Its sequel, Mortal Kombat Annihilation, was not. It was terrible. And the thing that separated this video game series is they used graphics that were rendered on, like, real life people and animation, and you could kill your opponent when you can in gruesome fashion, and then they'd call it a fatality. So of course it was fun with teenagers, but the grown-ups were saying it's too violent. I loved it, and I was a teenager when Mortal Kombat came out. So in 2021 we got a new film adaptation that was rated R, and it was violent. And as far as the stories go for these movies, it does not really matter what the story is about. There are some bad guys who want to invade from another dimension. The champions of Earth must stop them with their fists. And if you're watching it, it's because you want violence. If you don't like violence, stay far, far away from anything to do with Mortal Kombat. Now, the 2021 film was decent, but it couldn't decide if it wanted to be serious or fun and campy. So it was kind of this clunky mishmash, but it was still kind of fun. I gave it 3 couch cushions out of 5. Now we have a sequel with Carl Urban joining the fold as popular character from the series, Johnny Cage, who is an action movie star, or in this case, was an action movie star.
1: Cinema, the studio that brought you Cool Hand Cage, Hard to Cage, and Rebel Without a Cage, comes Uncaged Fury, starring Johnny Cage.
2: It's showtime.
1: They pissed him off. They fed with his shades. They should have brought more guys.
2: You should have brought more guys.
0: So Johnny Cage is a washed-up action star, and much to his surprise, he gets recruited.
2: Uno mas, thanks.
3: You're Johnny Cage. I loved Citizen Cage when I was a kid.
2: Thanks, man. I appreciate it.
3: They should do a reboot.
2: Nobody wants that. Out in the 90s.
4: Johnny Cage, you have been chosen to fight.
2: Tell me you're not some crazy fans.
0: So that was the voice of the god Raiden, who can shoot lightning bolts and fly, and he transports Johnny Cage to a different dimension and discovers his true purpose.
2: Where the hell am I?
5: It's called Mortal Kombat. It's a fighting tournament. To the death.
0: Yeah, he's not too keen on being a part of this, but eventually he realizes he can actually fight, not just movie fight, so maybe he can help.
6: It's time to become the hero you were meant to be.
2: All right, you big ugly f***. It's showtime.
0: And the second one still doesn't look like a great movie, but it's getting better reviews than the first one from 2021 because they've leaned into the fun and the camp with sets and stages and backgrounds that are pulled right out of the video game, which should please the fans of the game.
7: You don't have any pals?
2: Just incredibly handsome.
0: Were you a fan of Mortal Kombat?
7: I did play the game when I was a teenager. I've not seen any of the movies, I don't think. Not, or if I did, I can't remember. Or I may get them mixed up with Street Fighter.
0: Okay.
7: The game and the movies. But because it's a similar game, right?
0: Yeah, it's a fighting game one-on-one.
7: Where I'm just smashing all the buttons until something happens. But yep. The fireballs, that's in Street Fighter, right?
0: Well, it's Street. Or so it's Street both? Fighter has fireballs and other. They both games have those sort of flash attacks.
7: Okay, cool.
0: In Mortal Kombat, you can play as Raiden and shoot the lightning bolts. Sub-Zero can shoot ice balls.
7: Sub-Zero.
0: And freeze you solid. Right. And Scorpion has that spear that he throws and says,
7: with the stream.
0: Come here!
7: That's right. Yeah, I think I did play Mortal Kombat probably more than Street Fighter. I did enjoy the game, but I've hadn't even thought about this since the mid-90s. Are you going to go see it? You saw the first one.
0: I would like to see this in theater because that one, I can't remember if that was a pandemic complication, but I rented it. Okay. I paid like $25 to rent it.
7: The premier rental.
0: Yeah. So Mortal Kombat 2, new in theaters, getting decent reviews.
7: Also out this weekend, a murder mystery movie that looks like a lot of fun. It's called The Sheep Detectives.
8: Last night, something terrible happened. Ah! Our shepherd was murdered.
9: No! George is dead?
10: Ah! Probably a heart attack. Not much of a story for you, I'm afraid.
11: Unless there's anything out of the ordinary.
10: Nope, I've looked everywhere. Around the caravan, underneath the caravan.
11: What about inside the caravan?
10: Worth a shot.
12: Lily, what will we do?
8: George loved us. He read us dozens of these stories. We shall solve the crime.
7: Hugh Jackman plays a shepherd who was murdered one night, and his flock of sheep are determined to solve the case. So we get talking animals, and it looks like a blast, as silly as it may seem. The sheep are voiced by Brett Goldstein from Ted Lasso, Patrick Stewart, who of course knows Hugh Jackman from the X-Men movies, Regina Hall, Bella Ramsey, Chris O'Dowd, Reese Darby, Bryan Cranston, Julia Louis-Dreyfus, and others. Emma Thompson plays a lawyer, and Nicholas Braun from Succession plays a hapless cop. It's getting great reviews and is at 96% on Rotten Tomatoes.
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16: We're not scared.
17: Marple, what is that?
18: I think it's a road.
17: But what is it made of?
18: Well, not grass, I can tell you that.
7: It looks so much fun. I'm definitely going to go see this. Maybe not this week, but in the next couple of weeks sometimes. Yeah.
0: Well, it's interesting, too, that we've got back-to-back weekends of movies with talking animals. This one's live action, right?
7: Live action with like realistic looking CGI sheep.
0: Okay. And last week we had the animated film Animal Farm, which was a pretty serious flop. It opened with $3.3 million. And as we mentioned last week, this is, it's adapted from the novella by George Orwell, which was about the dangers of communism. You know, there's a reference to the Russian Revolution, but in this, they apparently flip it into more of an anti-capitalism thing. Either way, the story of Animal Farm speaks to the desire for power, but it got terrible reviews. It looks awful. With the idea, I love Seth Rogen, but the idea of him being like the leader pig, like the boss pig, how do you take that voice seriously?
7: Yeah.
0: Maybe that was the point. They wanted to go the opposite direction, whatever. That looks bad. But this Sheep Detectives, when you said that to me last week, I thought, what are you talking
7: People
0: about?
7: People don't believe me because the title is so weird. It's like, it's called The Sheep Detectives. What? It's like, it's sheep that solve a murder.
0: Yeah, I thought maybe it was going to be some spinoff from Ace Ventura. Like they couldn't get Jim Carrey to come back. So we've got a different animal detective kind of story. The Sheep Detectives. Oh, and by the way, there's also, I'll mention this quickly as well, there's a concert movie. I knew this was coming, but I did not realize it. Jeff pointed this out, co-directed by James Cameron. It's Billie Eilish, Hit Me Hard and Soft, The Tour, live in 3D. It captures her performance at Manchester's Co-op Live Arena and highlights Eilish's innovative approach to concert films, blending audience interaction and behind-the-scenes insights. So how did you describe it, Jeff? His first movie that is not going to what?
7: Make $1 billion. And he's probably just, it's the first time in 20 years he gets to take a break from his Smurf movies.
0: Yeah. There must be some sort of water connection to this.
7: Oh, yeah.
0: It's getting terrific reviews, 87%. So if you like Billie Eilish and you like concert movies, then Hit Me Hard and Soft, the tour, is new in theaters this weekend. And up next, we got to talk about some Daredevil, and then I will tell you what I need to apologize for. You're listening to The Couch Potatoes.
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7: Welcome back to the Couch Potatoes. I'm Jeff, he's Brett, and Daredevil Born Again Season 2 wrapped up this week.
31: You don't get to know what comes through our port. All you need to know is that I'm running this city and it's thriving. Anything else is above your pay grade, little man.
32: Your video proves no wrongdoing by the mayor, Murdoch. It's all hearsay.
33: Correct, but we've established there was another witness on that boat, haven't we? A witness who, in fact, is in this courtroom today. Isn't that right, Mr. Mayor?
32: Your
33: and I both know who Daredevil is. He's the man who knows exactly what happened on the Northern Star. He knows exactly what happened in my apartment, and he knows exactly who the real criminal in this courtroom is. Isn't that right?
1: You are a fool.
33: No, I'm not.
7: I thought the second season was quite a bit better than the first season, especially in the Kingpin department there, the gruff voice we just heard. Season one was kind of cut and pasted and rewritten and stitched together. They had a troubled production, so no surprise that I thought the season felt a little more coherent, like it knew what it was doing from beginning to end. The show in general, definitely among the better MCU TV shows, which I know isn't saying a whole lot, and I know I enjoyed it because I also never let it back up on me. I watched it weekly, and that doesn't happen with a lot of shows. Usually even the shows I like, it's like, oh no, I'm three behind, I'm four behind, but didn't happen here. Vincent D'Onofrio as Kingpin was, I thought, more entertaining to watch this season. He really got to do some gnarly fighting in the finale. We've been kind of surprised at the level of violence through both seasons of the show, and it was really something watching Kingpin, you know, shredding people left and right. There's a lot of blood, which of course shows up so nicely on his white suit. There were court shenanigans in the finale. I thought that was entertaining, even though it was kind of pretty easy to see what Matt Murdock was up to eventually. And the ensuing action made for a good finale, I thought, as well. Although the final outcome of everything was not satisfying at all, but it does look like they're doing another season, because which is good, because if this had been the end of the Charlie Cox Daredevil run, that would have been pretty crazy. Bullseye was another great addition this season, or he was in it a lot more, it felt like, and he had a great bit of action in the finale. I've really grown to love that guy in the show, so hopefully he's coming back. And Jessica Jones and everything they sort of set up there for a third season looks pretty interesting. If they're done with Kingpin, I think that'll be fine. Not sure how they would top that with him anyways. It does feel like he's sort of run his course, and surely there are other bad guys for Daredevil to take on. So I enjoy the season. I like all this stuff. I bailed on the Netflix series long before that ended. I don't think I watched season three of Daredevil or season two of Jessica Jones or any of the Iron Fist, Punisher, or Defenders. And I don't know, you probably already knew this, Brett. I just found out that there is the Punisher One Last Kill comes out next week. It's part of phase six of the MCU over on Disney Plus. I don't think it's a full movie or anything.
2: No, it's like one of those one shots.
7: Okay.
2: Or a special presentation, I think they call it.
7: Yeah, so that'll be
2: thank
7: cool.
2: you for the reminder on yeah. that. I forgot about that Punisher thing that is coming out. Yeah, so for me with Daredevil, The Men, Without Fear, Season 2, Born Again. It was fun. Yeah. I like you, watched it weekly, and I was compelled to watch it weekly because every week I enjoyed it. I found for the series overall, it lacked action. I think I wanted to see more Daredevil.
7: Agreed. Like
2: doing Daredevil comic book kind of stuff. We did get to see a fair chunk of that in the finale. I won't spoil the ending here, but I will say this. One character ends up behind bars, and another character is not. And the person who is not should be, because unspeakable violence happened yeah. in this final episode. So the fact that he wasn't punished is beyond stupid. Like, it's just completely implausible to me, and it really frustrated me, because one of the things that was so great about at least those early Netflix seasons of these shows is they were really smart, they were well written, and as you pointed out, the first season of Daredevil Born Again was clunky, and it was a sort of this hatchet job mishmash, and it just wasn't very well put together. And this one, I felt like it was put together better, and it was cleaner and better written overall, but the finale just felt weird. And even though it was shot, like, this was shot February to July 2025, but it is impossible to not make political connections. It feels like they are lampooning Donald Trump. And even with this, there's a scene that feels like they're trying to make that the equivalent of their January 6th storming the Capitol. I don't know if they had any intention to do that, but it's impossible not to see it. And I think it may have hurt the viewership too. Apparently the viewership is way down, like 50%.
7: Oh, wow.
2: Down. So hopefully they go ahead with that third season, because I would like to see how this story ends. But Daredevil Born Born Again season two, pretty good overall. It was entertaining. I just, unfortunately, kind of forgettable for me.
7: Yeah, agreed. And I don't think it's going to come back in December when we do our year-end best-ofs.
2: I'm pretty willing to guarantee that. But this next one, it might end up coming up towards the end of the year because, boy, oh boy, did I screw up last week as it pertains to Maul, Shadow Lord.
0: In these times, I prefer to keep my presence a shadow.
3: Ever heard of Maul?
0: Lord Maul lives. To those who have betrayed me, die well. Shadow Lord, streaming April 6th, only on Disney Plus.
2: So Maul, Shadow Lord. You remember Darth Maul from The Phantom Menace? He was the cool guy with the horn, the red face and the horns on his head, and he had that double-edged lightsaber. It was awesome. And he has his own show now that takes place after Episode 3, Revenge of the Sith and the Clone Wars, but before the events of the original trilogy, and it's him establishing his criminal syndicate. And anyway, last week, I don't know why or how I made this mistake, but I talked about the season finale, which I thought was last week. I'm certain I read it somewhere that it was 8 episodes. I don't know. Turns out there were 2 more episodes, and it makes perfect sense that aired on Monday, May the 4th, Star Wars Day. May the 4th be with you. So I don't know why I said that. So when I was saying, I don't know, for a season finale, it just kind of ends, and I don't really get it. A complete 180. Episode 9 was great. The finale was fantastic. These last 2 episodes were so, so good, and it includes, I'll say this, even if you just watched the last episode, if you're at all a Star Wars fan, there is a dream confrontation, like a fight that I never thought I would see happened, and it's amazing. So this show, I think Maul Shadow Lord is really good, and I would suggest it borders on must-watch television for Star Wars fans. So you can find that on Disney Plus. And again, the animation in this is so good. They added extra layers and texture that we hadn't seen in previous Star Wars animation, which has always been good. It just keeps getting better. So if you want to see something just fun, like, you don't need to watch this. It's not crucial to the Star Wars timeline, but it's still a pretty cool story that has a really compelling ending. And I know they're talking about doing a second season. I sure hope they do, because this went places I did not expect. And once again, it had just tremendous action in that final episode, including that big bad confrontation. Maul, Shadow Lord, you can find it on Disney Plus. And up next, I want to tell you about the documentary on Hulk Hogan. You're listening to The Couch Potatoes.
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5: 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Overall, the general unemployment rate has ticked up. It's almost 7% now. It's 6.9%. It was 6.7% last month. So they're heading in the wrong direction, and that's a really troubling sign.
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2: I'm Brett, he's Jeff, we are the Couch Potatoes, and this week I watched a four-part documentary on Netflix that debuted on April 22nd, which features...
17: The Immortal Hulk Hogan!
2: The show is called Hulk Hogan, Real American, which tells the story of one of the most recognizable people on the planet.
18: I really was here for a reason more than just wrestling.
19: Fans liked believing Hulk was Superman.
2: That's how he was to me when I was a kid. I became a pro wrestling fan because of him. My dad took me to see him wrestle when I was 8 or 9, and it was so amazing. And I've been a wrestling fan at sort of various stages through my life, including right now. I'm back in it. So, of course, I come at this review as a fan of professional wrestling. But, as I mentioned, Hulk Hogan... Everybody, I think, knows who Hulk Hogan was, and maybe you watched his show, Hogan Knows Best, the reality show, or maybe you're just curious because he was a complicated man, and it's just a really good documentary. So turns out, even though he was a superhero to me as a kid, the real man, Terry Bollea, was much more complicated than that heroic character he played, and he made a lot of mistakes to the point where when he died in July 2025, I had mixed emotions because I didn't really like him anymore. But his death reminded me of how much joy he brought into my life and the lives of millions of people around the world.
18: There are millions of kids that believe in me and what I stand for.
20: You're a liar.
19: The character was so strong. Terry got lost along the trip.
21: Hulk Hogan has torn down everything that he once built.
18: Really want me to tell the truth? Okay. Sean, where all the bodies are buried.
19: We literally didn't speak to each other anymore. I realized I still love him.
34: One night they love you, one night they don't.
18: I mean, there's Hulk and there's everybody else. Terry Bollea was just a human being. But when I went in that ring, brother, I was Hulk Hogan. The character helps people. That's all I know. I can't predict what the final act of the story is going to be. But the legend of Hulk Hogan will live forever.
2: And this documentary does, in fact, feature his last interview. I think one of the things that helped me deal with my emotions around his death was the first time I heard his theme song, which was maybe a day after he died. I got instant goosebumps, and I still get goosebumps every time I hear it. I get excited about this, just like I got excited about the Mortal Kombat song that I referenced earlier. Yeah. I wonder how many Canadian kids grew up chanting, "I am a real American." But that's, we wanted to be Hulk Hogan. So this documentary is made by WWE Films, but it is a warts and all story. It's not like Michael, the Michael Jackson movie, which ended up glossing over some of the serious stuff that happened in his life. Not because they wanted to. As we've discussed, they had an entire third act that they had to wipe out. They couldn't use it because the lawyers found some legal clause that said you can't reference this family at all. So they had to dump a third act and kind of cut the movie or end the movie early, at least early in the timeline. But this one, they go to all of the negative places of Hulk Hogan's life. They go to the steroid scandal, where it was revealed that the wrestlers were taking steroids, and he denied it. He went on a talk show, I think it was Arsenio Hall, and said that he wasn't using steroids, which was a lie. It shows how much his ego, like he had a big pompous ego, and so many wrestlers over the years have said really bad things about Hulk Hogan. And there's a Bret the Hitman Hart is featured in this. One of the greatest wrestlers of all time, Canadian, and he is a bitter man, but it's kind of funny because he's so brutally honest, and he was fair in this because he talked about how Hulk Hogan was the golden goose, and now Hogan was good at what he did, and he said you could always count on Hogan if you needed him to stand in front of the camera and cut a promo, as they call it, where they do a quick interview, or he just goes off on a rant for a minute or so. He says you could always 59 seconds every time. So he spoke highly of him as a professional, but then he also calls him a liar, and he uses the F word several times in relation to Hogan. He did not like Hulk Hogan. They talk about the partying in his life and the drugs that he consumed, and how his doctor said no man should be able to have that much of that in your system. In that case, he had a lot of fentanyl in his system because he was in pain. He cheated on his wife. There was a sex tape that came out where he was sleeping with, or he was engaging in activities with, the wife of his best friend. So, like, all of their lives blew up because of that sex tape. He ended up suing the website Gawker. You remember Gawker?
7: Oh, yeah. I mean, damage done, you sue all you want. Plus, yeah. He probably didn't need the money, but...
2: No, but he took the, like, they shut down because of that lawsuit.
7: Oh,
2: like,
7: really?
2: They basically had to pay out whatever they had, and Gawker, that was it for Gawker. But that was a big deal in his life.
7: Why any celebrity makes a tape like that in the first place is beyond me.
2: Well, it wasn't... I don't think it was...
7: I guess it was a...
2: Like, the camera angle was way up high. I don't think he knew it was there.
7: Oh, okay.
2: So it wasn't... I don't know who was doing the recording. I can't remember. That was a while ago now.
7: Yeah.
2: But I just remember thinking, man, like, there's just another mistake. They talk about his racist behavior over the years, and then they go into the politics. He was, as you might remember, a big supporter of Donald Trump, which a lot of people didn't like, and he spoke at the... He did his, "Oh, what you gonna do, brother, when Trumpomania runs wild on you," at the Republican convention. But they also explain, like, hey, I've been friends with this man for years. Like, I can't remember which of the early WrestleManias, maybe 4 and 5, but they, like, Donald Trump hosted WrestleMania, or at least had them at one of his Trump properties. So the point is, they go to all the negative places. They don't try to paint a picture of a guy who was perfect. He wasn't perfect. And it's kind of sad in some ways because, yes, on one hand, he did these things or a lot of things that were not good. But at the same time, when you watch this story or this, I've never really thought about it before, but like I know this I have thought about. Hulk Hogan is arguably the most important man in the history of professional wrestling, at least in terms of what it has become today. I don't think wrestling would exist, least as it does today, without him.
7: He was the entire face of it for through the 80s and all the way up to, I guess, like the Stone Cold era or whatever.
2: Right? Yeah, and then he reinvented himself in the 90s when he turned heel. And it was hilarious because people were sort of tired of the Hulk Hogan routine. But then when he turned bad, people lost their minds. Like the scene where he does it, people were throwing their drinks and beer cans into the ring. There was so much trash that was raining down on the NWO, as they were called, Hulk Hogan, Scott Hall, and Kevin Nash, when he turned bad. And he set the wrestling world on fire again. So when you have that much, like, he knew it. He knew how important he was. And at the same time, the company expected him to carry that weight. So I wouldn't want that pressure.
7: Nope.
2: He clearly wanted some of it, but there's a ton of pressure. And as time went on, he stopped becoming... He was less of Terry Bollea, and it referenced in that clip. He lost sight of Terry Bollea, and he became more and more about Hulk Hogan. And it was hard for him to really let go of that character as he got older. And then, sadly, he died last year. So I think if you're a fan, this is a must. Like, if you're ever a fan of Hulk Hogan, you got to watch it. If you're a wrestling fan in general, watch it. Even if you're just curious about Hulk Hogan. Who was this guy? This big man with the 24-inch pythons, brother.
7: I remember seeing him on Arsenio. I don't know if it was that same time where he was talking about steroids. It was, but he was there to promote his movie, Mr. Nanny.
2: Okay.
7: And all these wrestlers or big guys have a movie like that of some sort, right? And Arsenio's like, okay, it's at the end of the thing. So your movie comes out this Friday. And so this would have been the summer of 93. And Hulk Hogan's like, actually, we're pushing it back a few weeks. We're going to give those pesky dinosaurs a chance to get out of the theaters before. Because it was just like, we're not going to win against Jurassic Park with kids. So we are delaying our movie.
2: That was a smart play. Yeah. And just for fun, by the way, this has nothing to do with anything really other than I think it's hilarious. One of Hogan's peers in the 80s was a guy named Ultimate Warrior. And if you type in Ultimate Warrior Hogan, so Hogan, eventually you'll find a compilation of the various ways that Ultimate Warrior says Hulk Hogan, because every time he says it, it just sounds weird.
1: Hulk Hogan!
2: Hulk Hogan!
1: Hulk Hogan!
2: Hulk Hogan!
1: For you, Hulk Hogan! Hulk Hogan! For Hulk Hogan! I come, Hulk Hogan!
2: Hulk Hogan! Hulk Hogan! Anyway, Netflix is where you'll find Hulk Hogan, Real American. It's a four-part documentary, and it is fantastic. And up next, I talked Maul Shadow Lord earlier, some Star Wars. Jeff's going back to the prequels. You are listening to The Couch Potatoes.
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7: Welcome back to the Couch Potatoes. I'm Jeff. He's Brett. There is a new Star Wars movie coming out in theaters in a couple of weeks, and it occurred to me that outside of the original trilogy and Rogue One, I haven't watched a Star Wars movie since 2019, so I thought I'd go through some of the others before The Mandalorian and Grogu hits theaters on the 22nd. I doubt I'll talk about all of them on the show, but this week I want to, because this week I watched the prequel trilogy.
28: Mr. Gorjaja Binks, Mr. Your humble servant. Excuse me.
7: The Phantom Menace, Attack of the Clones, and Revenge of the Sith. The movies, not good when they came out between 99 and 2005, according to me. And they're still not good. Some are better than others, but they're still among the bottom of the barrel in the Star Wars rankings. That said, I had a pretty good time watching them again, at least most parts of them. Let's start with Episode 1, The Phantom Menace. Maybe the most hyped movie of all time. The first movie since the original trilogy. There was, you know, no reason to think it wouldn't be awesome. In fact, everyone was pretty sure it would be awesome because up until then, all of Star Wars had been awesome. But yikes, it's pretty boring. Writer, director, creator George Lucas has always sucked with dialogue, at least as far as natural dialogue goes. No one complains about Darth Vader or Yoda's dialogue in the 70s and 80s. But Luke Skywalker, on the other hand, a lot of it not great, but it's so much worse than The Phantom Menace. Most everything throughout the entire prequel trilogy is exposition. And when half of it has to do with Senate politics and trade routes, I just, like, what are we doing? And I know the Star Wars of your childhood is likely likely to be your favorite, but I don't get how kids enjoyed this at all. The point of all that boredom, of course, is moving pieces around in order to turn the democratic galaxy into a dictatorship of an empire run by the emperor. And while that is an interesting story, the trilogy sort of bludgeons the interest to death with a dry, dull wooden dialogue. Andor was a show about the politics of the galaxy as well, and far more successful at it because the writing was that much better. Jake Lloyd, the little boy who plays Anakin Skywalker, was raked over the coals for his performance, but I mean, it was George Lucas who literally wrote the word yippee in the script multiple times. Lloyd is also seems to be the only one who appears to be happy he's in a Star Wars movie, and the problems with little Annie are not his fault. I think Star Wars fans did him dirty. Liam Neeson, I don't think he even raises his voice throughout the whole movie, which is kind of bizarre. Han and Luke and Leia, you know, yell a lot in their movies because they're always in danger. Liam Neeson almost gets swallowed by a sea monster, but that gets eaten by another monster first, and Neeson just goes, "There's always a bigger fish," in the most boring tone ever. The pod race is fun, granted. Darth Maul, we've been talking about, is very cool, and it's all also sort of non-offensively watchable. I just found a lot of it boring. The CGI was state of the art at the time. A lot of it looks kind of cartoony now. Also, as we heard in the clip, Jar Jar Binks, excuse me, but no thanks. On to episode 2, Attack of the Clones. Hayden Christensen enters the series as Anakin Skywalker as a young man as he becomes a Jedi. Now, he's no Daniel Day-Lewis, but like Jake Lloyd, I don't think this is his fault either. He falls in love with Natalie Portman's character, which we know will happen because they're the parents of Luke Skywalker and Princess Leia, and I don't know that I've ever believed less in a love story. It's ghastly. They have less than zero chemistry. It's easily the very worst part of any of these movies. Portman gets a couple of bits of action, but she basically is not

0: worse. But seeing him fight at the time was fun, fight was fun at the time. Now it kind of looked a little silly, and he doesn't have much of a personality. Like in Empire Strikes Back, when he's rummaging through Luke's bags, that was funny, and he says things like, when 900 years old you are, look this good, you will not. You know, just personality. And here, again, it's just all exposition and just a lifeless like that.
1: I just wanted to, what did you watch this on, Disney Plus? Or?
0: Yeah.
1: Okay, like not like a DVD or something?
0: I got the DVDs. I didn't haul them out. I just got the, so I put it on Disney Plus.
1: Because it was puppet Yoda and Phantom Menace, but I thought they redid that.
0: And oh, did they?
1: Digitized him.
0: I just noticed it more in the next two movies.
1: Okay.
0: The digital of us.
1: Maybe I can't remember now. It's been a couple of years since. I want to rewatch these as well, but I know what. Like, what happened last time? I watched one movie, and then it consumed the rest of my year.
0: Yeah, there you go. On to episode 3, Revenge of the Sith, and this is easily the best of the trilogy. And it starts with an very exciting space fight, which I'd forgotten about. Because up until now, there's not been a ton of outer space stuff. There's different planets, but not stuff in space so much compared to the original trilogy. And the politics talk is still kind of obnoxious, but at least it's moving into the end game. And here's what we should talk about. Ian McDiarmid, who, you know, plays Palpatine, eventually becomes the Emperor. He's fun. He's having fun. He's also the only one who can make that dialogue work, and he's the mastermind of everything that's been going on. And I sort of like how he conveniently aged into the role, because he's in the Return of the Jedi, but he was a young man and they just made him look old, and then 20 years later he had literally aged, was the right age for his character. So that was neat. The movie is also much better paced than the first two. The last hour really cooks, literally. That lava planet, very cool, a fitting place for Anakin Skywalker to die and Darth Vader to be born. And the final moments start a long Star Wars tradition of having a satisfying ending, plugging everything into place for what we know already comes. And Rogue One did that, and Andor did that, and they do it here first. Overall, I thought the trilogy still kind of sucked, but there's also nostalgia attached to it now, so it's kind of easier to swallow, because I remember watching them when they first came out repeatedly, just trying to like them and it not happening. And now, you know, I know I'm not really going to like them, so I can enjoy the parts I do, and it's fun to laugh at some of the other parts. And, you know, for as bad as they are, it is impressive that it's one complete thing. It's a singular vision put on screen by George Lucas and how he intended it, for better or worse. And you certainly can't say he doesn't have an imagination, because he created the whole galaxy and every frame is crammed with anything and everything he could think of. But it's just too bad that he seemed to be more interested in what he could do with CGI and not what he could do with performances. So ratings wise, I'll give The Phantom Menace 2 couch cushions out of 5, Attack of the Clones 1.5, and Revenge of the Sith 2.5. And again, all available on Disney Plus, and you probably have the DVDs at a buck somewhere.
1: Okay, and you also pulled some ratings reports or viewership reports.
0: Yeah, from 2025, but they're just released this week. Nielsen broke down some Star Wars numbers from Disney Plus, and the top 10 things that people are streaming, we'll get to the list in a minute, but first the Hollywood Reporter says, the first thing that stands out is the biggest chunk of viewing time, 44%, were people watching the Star Wars live-action movies, and 39% watching the series, 17% watching the anime shows. So despite literally hundreds of hours of Star Wars TV, the 11 movies got the lion's share of the viewing. But at number one, and again, this is 2025, number one was Andor, but it was brand new last year, so that explains that. And then the rest of the 10 are A New Hope, The Phantom Menace, The Empire Strikes Back, Revenge of the Sith, Attack of the Clones, Return of the Jedi, Rogue One, and then the last two are animated things, Tales of the Underworld and The Clone Wars. So the original trilogy, the prequel trilogy, there's nothing about the sequels on there at all.
1: Yeah, and that's good. That's how it should be, because they are not particularly good. I still, if I watch The Force Awakens, I will enjoy it and love it.
0: I love that one, and I also like The Last Jedi. And I think The Rise of Skywalker retroactively kind of ruins both of them.
1: The Last Jedi, I have mixed feelings with. It has some of the most beautiful imagery in all of Star Wars. But that's all the time we've got. I'm Brett. He's Jeff. We are the Couch Potatoes. Remember, if it requires getting up off the couch, don't bother.
2: 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Wait, what was the question?
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13: From the national newsroom of the Canadian Press, I'm Don Mitchell. British Columbia's provincial health officer, Dr. Bonnie Henry, says four Canadians will quarantine in BC after possible exposure to hantavirus aboard a cruise ship linked to an outbreak. Henry says none of the travelers are currently showing symptoms and are considered contacts, not patients.
14: Treat them as contacts. We are hoping that none of them are infected and that none of them will develop disease. But the incubation period, so the period between the time you were exposed and the time time you might develop disease is as long as 6 weeks.
13: After arriving in Quebec from the West African coast via a flight chartered by Ottawa, the passengers are expected to quarantine under supervision for just over 2 weeks after they arrive in BC. Meanwhile, the Associated Press tonight is reporting that U.S. health officials say one of 17 American passengers evacuated from the cruise ship has tested positive for the hantavirus, but so far is not showing any symptoms. The Strait of Hormuz is blocked this hour after U.S. President Donald Trump rejected a counteroffer from Iran to end the conflict in the Middle East. ABC's foreign correspondent Tom Sufi Burridge explains what happened.
15: The president saying in a post on social media, "I have just read the response from Iran's so-called representatives. I don't like it. Totally unacceptable." The one-page U.S. proposal would see Iran relinquish its stranglehold over the Strait of Hormuz, allowing free passage for the 1,500 cargo vessels trapped in the Persian Gulf, and providing some relief for the world's economy and gas prices. The U.S. would gradually ease its military blockade on Iranian ports, with a further 30-day period then beginning to negotiate a full deal.
13: Meanwhile, oil carriers being blocked passage through the Strait of Hormuz didn't affect the profits of the world's biggest oil supplier.
16: After reporting a 12% decline in profits in 2025, Aramco, the world's largest oil company, now reports a 25% jump in the first quarter profits to $32.5 billion. The company increased exports using a pipeline that avoids the disrupted Strait of Hormuz. The East-West pipeline, running across Saudi Arabia to the Red Sea, is now at full capacity, moving 7 million barrels of oil per day. While that can help ease the global oil supply shock, it does not fully replace the lost capacity from the Strait of Hormuz. I'm Lisa Dwyer.
13: And finally, police in a community south of Vancouver say a motorcyclist will survive after a very odd crash on Saturday afternoon. In a release, Delta police say the cyclist sustained serious but non-life-threatening injuries after his ride improbably ended up hanging off the support bar of a traffic signal above a lane. Photos widely shared on social media depict the blue motorcycle suspended vertically between its front tire and body on 120th Street in Delta. Firefighters from the IIFF Local 1763 were among those sharing images, saying in a Facebook post that some of its members assisted in removing the hanging motorcycle. This is the Canadian Press. In sports and the Stanley Cup playoffs, Alex Newhook scored twice and Cole Caulfield had a goal and an assist, helping the Montreal Canadiens defeat the visiting Buffalo Sabres 6-2. The Habs now take a 2-1 lead in the second round best-of-seven series. Game 4 is Tuesday in Montreal. Gwyneth Phillips made 43 saves and Michaela Kaba scored 72 seconds into double overtime to power the Ottawa Charge to clinch their best-of-five professional women's hockey league semifinal series in four games. The 4-3 victory over the visiting Boston Fleet now sends the Charge to the Walter Cup Champions Series to play the winner of the Minnesota Frost Montreal Victoire semifinal matchup. And the league's worst team this season is getting the number one pick in the National Basketball Association draft. The Washington Wizards won the draft lottery on Sunday and are poised to pick first overall for the first time since choosing John Wall in that spot in 2010. Wall was the Wizards' onstage representative for the lottery. Utah will pick second. Memphis will pick third. From the Canadian Press, I'm Don Mitchell.
9: Shay Ganem brings province-wide conversations to 880 Chat Monday through Friday from 10 a.m. to 1 p.m. Join in, share your voice, and be part of the discussion shaping Alberta's future.
17: 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I want to welcome all of you who are joining us from coast to coast. 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Thanks all of you who've been sending in recommendations for the shows that you've been listening to. That's the spirit of this show. We created this show to be able to maybe turn you on to your next favorite new podcast and to celebrate the world of audio entertainment and education that comes courtesy of podcasting on so many great platforms out there. And look, there are more podcasts than ever. If you can dream it up, there's probably a podcast out there about it somewhere. And on this show, we bring you a different featured episode every week to maybe turn you on to one of your new favorite shows, discovering something maybe you haven't heard before. I'm particularly excited about what we have in store for you today. Okay, let's get on to today's show. We've seen it on our screens, and we've come face to face with it on streets across North America. How the color of a person's skin can define how they're policed. What poses an even more difficult and harder question is, what happens when that person in uniform is you? And what happens when you're asked to separate what you do from who you are? Black and Blue is the story of a black New Jersey police officer named Mike Morrison and the racism, violence, and corruption he faced inside the New Jersey PD. The podcast is hosted by award-winning journalist and podcast producer Saren Jones, originally from the BBC in the UK. And today we're bringing you episode one in this 8-part series. The show is called Black and Blue, Behind the Badge, and episode one is called Catching Hell. I know you're going to enjoy this very important piece of journalism today. Let's take you now to Black and Blue, Behind the Badge, and our host, Saren Jones.
18: Warning. This episode contains violence, racist language, and scenes that some listeners may find distressing.
19: March 2003, this occurred. There's 2,000 students in there, so there's no such thing as a quiet lunch at that school.
18: This is Michael T. Morrison, or Officer Mike. He's standing in his usual corner in the cafeteria at Columbia High School in New Jersey. It feels like just another day on the job.
19: Like, you might have the jocks sit together, the science kids sit together, the cheerleaders sit together, you know, different nationalities, the Haitians will sit together, the blacks will sit together.
18: Now, at this point, Michael has been a police officer for 15 years. He sees himself as a bridge between black residents and the police. But that's about to change.
19: This particular group actually were Haitian American. Now, the principal was several feet away from them, but I was in earshot of what was occurring, of her telling them to sit down and them not listening to her.
18: Things escalate quickly.
19: And so on this particular day, one kid got upset, yelling, you know, like, don't be talking to me, or you ain't telling me what to do. His arms going up and down, his arms flailing like that.
18: Mike didn't know it at the time, but for months, these black students have been feeling discriminated against.
19: In my head, I was like, what is going on with this kid? He went running toward the principal.
18: A black officer caught between a black kid and a white principal. He felt he had no choice.
19: So I grabbed him. I gave him the bear hug just to close his arms together just to stop his arms from flailing. And so in that bear hug, we fell to the ground. The next day, it was an uproar. It was minority parent groups upset with me, marching in front of the school against me, claiming that, you know, I beat the young man up in the cafeteria. It was out of control. I was charged with police brutality.
18: And Blanchard House, I'm Saren Jones, and this is Black and Blue, Behind the Badge. Episode 1, Catching Hell.

0: It was August 2012, and I'd moved to a town called Brookville in New York. I was 18 and starting a new life as a student athlete at Long Island University. I was on the women's swim team. As a black girl from South Wales, where there were hardly any black people, arriving in New York, I expected to find a great melting pot. But it wasn't like that. In fact, I spent a long time trying to figure out what it meant to be black in America. And then one day, on July 17th, 2014, something happened. Eric Garner, an unarmed black man, was put in a chokehold and pinned down by four cops in Staten Island. His crime? They said he was selling loose, untaxed cigarettes. He said he wasn't. But within 3 minutes, he was unconscious. An hour later, he was dead. There was outrage.
1: Police and many New Yorkers have been at odds since a grand jury refused to indict any officer in Garner's death.
0: The Black Lives Matter movement blew up unapologetically. No peace, no justice, no peace. The mood was changing. I was seeing it, sensing it. New York was now restless to me, on edge. It seemed stories of police brutality involving African Americans were everywhere.
2: In a matter of seconds, the 12-year-old boy in this video will be fatally shot.
1: And now new video shows he lay wounded on the ground for at least 4 minutes before getting any medical attention.
3: He's running this way. He turns his body towards this way. Hands in the air, being compliant, he gets shot in his face and chest.
0: The country was burning.
4: Deal with how we gonna police in the United States.
5: It was anarchy in the St. Louis suburb of Ferguson last night. Storefronts smashed.
0: And in the midst of the outrage, I realized something was missing. I wanted to hear a voice that we hadn't heard and still haven't heard. A story that wasn't being told. And I kept wondering, where are all the black police officers? I became obsessed with this question and this perspective, which just seemed invisible. I wanted to find black police officers and get answers. Did these deaths keep them up at night, or was it just another day on the job? And how could they look their white colleagues in the eye and be sure, like really sure, that they wouldn't kill an unarmed brother or sister that day? I had so many questions. I just wanted to know if they genuinely believed that they could make change, or if deep down they thought they were actually just another cog in that massive machine called law enforcement. So years passed. I still couldn't believe I hadn't heard that voice. I graduated, then I became a journalist, and suddenly I had a chance to tell that story. I started trying to find voices of black police officers who were grappling with the questions that consumed me. But in the middle of my reporting, devastating but familiar news broke.
6: The death of Tyre Nichols, a black man from Tennessee, at the hands of Memphis police officers sparked outrage and, of course, a lot of sorrow.
1: After the police body cam video of the brutal beating of Tyre Nichols went public, calls are growing louder for Congress to take action.
7: I feel like that we have to stand up for injustice and we have to have police reform. This cannot keep happening.
0: Another unarmed black man killed by police. But this time, the officers involved were also black. It was horrific. Horrific doesn't even cover it. And it complicated my story, but it also made telling it so much more crucial. The stories of black officers could no longer be ignored, nor could their complicated place in black American life. And this is that story. It's a story which starts in a suburb of New Jersey called East Orange, speaking to a retired black officer named Mike. You heard from Mike at the start of the show.
8: I realize you cannot go against the police department. If you're trying to be an honest cop, you can find yourself in trouble.
0: This series is about him and some of his colleagues. A small, overlooked group of officers who walk the fine line of being pro-black and pro-police. The ones who are often loathed by their colleagues and their own people. Who are tested to pick a side. Now, I'm not American. I don't have all the answers, but I am a black journalist and I ask a lot of questions. I want to try to understand the truth. And by the way, us Brits have our own problems. I'll tell you more about those later. But first, Mike's story. I remember the first day I met Mike in East Orange, New Jersey.
9: Yeah?
10: Yeah, we do.
9: Okay.
0: That's me arriving at Mike's house. Mike's house is a wooden two-story. The houses around here look lived in. A little rough around the edges. It's not rich, but it's not poor either.
9: So this is home.
10: You're 89?
9: We knew it was yours because there's a little black police officer. Yeah.
10: That's Bobby Black.
9: Bobby Black is what you've called him.
10: Bobby Black.
0: Bobby Black is a small wooden statue, no bigger than a gallon of milk. He lives in Michael's front porch, in the bottom left corner of the window. He's the first thing you notice when you arrive. He has a small black face and wears a navy blue uniform. And he's got it all. The hat, the jacket, the badge, and the nightstick. He's looking out at the world, unapologetically and controversially asserting his presence. And that's why we're here, to hear firsthand about the ambiguity of being black and being a cop in America.
8: Well, first I'm gonna put on my police uniform. Listen, I remember that lean, mean machine in that uniform. You know, I went to the tailor with my uniforms, you know. Not only get the shirts tapered, I got the sleeves tapered. I got the short sleeves tapered so I could look sharp, yeah. But it was a proud moment. Putting a uniform was definitely a proud moment.
0: Mike is a lot of things. A dad, husband, karate teacher, preacher, mentor. But above everything, he's a police officer.
8: My work ethic came from out of poverty.
11: This is where I grew up. This is Usher Street. Here goes my house right here, 475. So drugs came into this area in the early 80s. So then once we got to high school, there was a choice. Go to school or hang out on the corner.
0: Mike grew up poor in the city of Newark in the 1980s. He lived through the height of the crack epidemic and witnessed firsthand the devastating effects it had on the African-American community. A significant rise in homicides, incarcerations, poverty, families torn apart, neighborhoods ravaged. Even the homecoming queen at his high school was hooked. But Mike chose school over the street corner. He was one of five kids, raised by his single mom who did her best for her family, bouncing between government assistance and juggling multiple jobs.
8: When my stepfather left is when you start to realize that things were getting rough. You know, like the winter started being cold. You wasn't getting clothes as regular as we used to. The sneakers wore out. They had holes in the bottom. You know, I mean, you could buy clothes with holes already in them now. That's the style. When I was young, that patch was really a patch. And that patch was really covering a hole that was in the jeans.
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0: Mike is in his late 50s, but you'd think he was younger, thanks to his daily 5 a.m. workouts. When we grab lunch at Maplewood Diner, he's dressed in a black and white Puma tracksuit. He orders a bodybuilder omelet, but switches the pork sausages for turkey and turns down the toast and home fries. He's around 6 feet tall, 265 pounds. Now, on the outside, he's built and not the type of guy that you would want to mess with. But spending the day with him, I never felt intimidated. Far from it.
28: He's everything plus more. Calm, brave. I always see him as second to God to me. Like, after God is my father.
0: That's Chanel Morrison, Mike's daughter. She's in her 30s, Newark born and bred.
28: He still texts me every morning, good morning, daddy's girl. If I don't get a text from him, I'm texting him like, what's up? Like, why you ain't text me? What you doing? I get my messages on the daily at the same time.
0: Chanel is Mike's firstborn. And because of this, she says she was the trial and error child. She went everywhere with him. The grocery store, church, school, even the police station. She couldn't get enough of her dad. Always by her side, glued at the hip.
28: Like, you can't never walk the streets anywhere without somebody knowing, like, oh, Mike Morrison. You can put my dad in any room, anywhere, and he could just, like, blend in with anyone. You could put him in the streets, in the hood, in the middle of the hood with gangsters and gangbangers, and he'll blend in and be cool. Put him in the church, he blending well with the church. It's like you can put him anywhere and he blends right in. It's like amazing.
0: Growing up in the inner city, Mike didn't plan to become a police officer. As a dark-skinned black kid, the idea didn't even cross his mind. He just about managed to graduate from high school and enrolled into a local business school because of promised a loan and a job at McDonald's. After that, he became a security guard. And when the chance to become a police officer came up, being the breadwinner in his family, Mike knew what he had to do.
8: This thing was do or die for me. This police camp was going to get me out of poverty. I caught 3 buses for 17 weeks to get to the police academy. Yeah, the first day, we all line up, and you don't know what to expect. You line up outside the police academy door, and these guys come out with these drill sergeant hats on, and they kick the door open, and they put us in push-up position, and they made us do push-ups on the cold ground. When we got down to push-ups, we had to say, thank you for making my mind and body healthy, sir. Then they made us run around a lot in the cold, and they were calling us names.
0: It was a 17-week process of elimination.
8: Oh, it was horrible, you know. It was horrible.
0: There were a lot of lessons for Mike, and a lot of firsts, too.
8: I wasn't ever had a gun before, you know. I remember it was in the wintertime. We had to qualify outside in the snow. My hands were bleeding. The gun was bloody because when you load the magazine, it was cutting our fingers. And you got to shoot from prone position at 50 yards. So it was a very intense experience. What I learned once I went to the police academy is how much money police officer are making. It's a very good job. And these guys back then, when I became an officer in the 80s, you didn't need college. So these guys are making very good money with very good benefits without even having college degrees.
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5: When you say Canada, everybody thinks about the beaver. It's a Canadian emblem, but it's only one of the many cool creatures that call Canada home. Steve from Green Fox Windows here to tell you that the red fox is one of the most common mammals in the country. You can find red foxes in every province and territory, and while we don't have a monopoly on moose, we are the moosiest nation in the world. Maybe wildlife thrives here because we have more lakes than any other country, and 10% of all the forest in the world is found right here. 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
0: Now, if you look at the demographic of policing in America, people like Mike are hardly anywhere to be seen. The country's police force has always been overwhelmingly male and disproportionately white, especially when Mike was starting out in the 80s. The Bureau of Justice Statistics shows that in 1987, just 7% of full-time local cops were women, which, by the way, is why you'll mostly hear from men in this show. And although nearly 12% of the U.S. population was Black, just 9% of cops were.
8: Minorities in police work was very rare in New Jersey, very rare. You had your sprinkles, you know, here and there, but it was very rare. I think in the 90s it really got better, but that was the beginning of these towns diversifying up here.
0: Even though there was a slight rise in the 90s, these figures have barely improved. In New Jersey today, although the state is only about 50% white, white officers make up more than two-thirds of law enforcement. And improving diversity in policing isn't just a US issue. The UK also struggles. In both the US and the UK, black people are consistently underrepresented in law enforcement. The numbers have barely moved in 30 years. Black women are even less represented. And when you think about how police tend to be deployed, it means that most of the time, white officers will be policing black neighborhoods and black cops will be far outnumbered wherever they serve.
13: I feel like he wants to show the world that, like, this can be done in this form of fashion. Like, this can be done by a black cop in a white community. This can be done by a little black boy that came from a poor home. Just, like, showing the world, showing the community that this can be done.
8: I wasn't the fastest, I wasn't the best shoot, wasn't the best in shape. So at the end of the police academy, they gave me a motivation award, right? They called me Mr. Motivation because I used to motivate everybody while we're running, while we're getting beat up. So it was really a brotherhood. It was a very good experience. I made a lot of good friends from there.
0: After 17 weeks of training, on a spring day in May 1987, Mike graduated from Essex County Police Academy and was sworn in as a New Jersey police officer. Mike's mom didn't want him to be a cop. She was a black woman who lived through the fight for civil rights in Newark. She knew the way police officers treated black people, and raising black sons in the city only made her more skeptical, more distrustful. But even though his mom disapproved of him being a cop, Mike felt accomplished. He had proven his worth, and he was grateful to be graduating into the Brotherhood from this institution that, to Mike, didn't seem that bad at all. Mike remembers the speech of the Essex County prosecutor that day. He said the new officers shouldn't expect to go home on weekends or make a home for the holidays anymore. It was time to work, and Mike was ready.
14: Your attention, please. All luggage and parcels must be attended at all times. Any items left unattended.
0: His first job was in the transit department at Newark Penn Station. Mike had no idea what he'd signed up for. He was about to get a hard lesson in the reality of policing.
8: I realized that I joined the biggest gang in America when I joined transit.
0: It was all a long way from the police academy and the Brotherhood. An ugly wake-up call.
8: Well, man, I have to be honest, man. Transit was, we was rough, man. It was rough down there, you know. It was rough down there. A lot of fighting, you know. Transit was a very rough place to work.
16: So Penn Station, Newark, was a transportation hub.
0: That's Michael Sapp, one of Mike Morrison's colleagues at Transit.
16: It's in the city of Newark, downtown. And you had five sets of train tracks. You had Amtrak trains, New Jersey Transit, Port Authority trains, Greyhound bus, taxi cabs out front and back, a large homeless population. There were a lot of drug addicts lingering around.
8: I would leave my police uniform on the porch. That's how contaminated it was. I didn't even bring it into the house because the stench was so bad.
16: So it was a constant hustle and bustle, and something was always going on. There were strong-arm robberies going on, assaults.
0: Newark Penn Station is one of the busiest rail hubs in America. At the time, around 90 officers were on patrol. Every day, around 300,000 passengers would pass through.
17: Don't fall for it.
0: It was a never-ending cycle, a world of constant revolving doors with new challenges ready to add chaos to the carnage. Mike Morrison met Michael Sapp at the Transit Medical.
16: We had to get on a scale. And, you know, we're standing there in our underwear waiting to weigh in, and Michael gets on the scale, and it said, like, 215. And he's like, what? 215? Nah, all the working out I've been doing, he said, let me take this watch off. You know, and throw this watch on the side because this watch is messing me up.
0: They quickly became friends. becoming two of only a handful of minority officers working at the station. Mike Morrison was from inner city Newark. Mike Sapp was from the leafy suburb of Teaneck in Bergen County. They were two black men from two very different worlds.
16: Mike would elbow me and be like, man, get out of here, man. You one of them pretty light-skinned guys that grew up in the suburbs, man. You don't know nothing about struggling. You know, watch out, watch out. We would kind of just lean on each other and cracking up laughing.
0: But transit was a culture shock to both of them. A lot was going on all the time. And between them, they saw it all.
16: So one time I was talking to my sergeant and we were having a conversation and I turned around and I walked away from him. I got about 30 feet away and I heard all this yelling and I turned back around and he's on the floor with a guy wrestling. So I run back and we grabbed the guy and handcuffed him. I said, so what happened? He said, when you turned around and walked away, this guy walked up to me and just jumped me. And so we're processing the guy and we said, what was that all about? So the guy says, yeah, I got arrested by Newark police and I made a promise to myself that when I got out of jail, the first cop I saw, I was gonna jump on him. And he was the first cop I saw.
0: But the hardest thing about working at Newark Penn Station wasn't actually the people. It wasn't the violence, the poverty, the addicts, or the long hours. Here's a warning that Michael Sapp was given by one of his instructors at the academy. The threat was much closer to home.
16: He told the class, he said, you know, 98% of the headaches that you're going to endure on this job, it's not going to be from people in the street and the general public or even the people you arrest. It's going to be from the people you work alongside, your colleagues. He was deadly accurate with that statement.
8: From the management at transit, I feel racism at transit is horrible. I feel transit very, very racist department, especially from the bosses down there.
16: I kind of felt like there was a tiger hiding in the woods and could come out at any time and kill me.

0: If you're just joining us today, we are featuring the very first episode of a series called Black and Blue Behind the Badge. It comes courtesy of Blanchard House UK. 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We'll take you back now to our host, Saren Jones, and Black and Blue Behind the Badge right after these on the Curious Cast Podcast Spotlight.
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15: Captain Bober was a horrible person. He was a mean boss, white male. He had a short mustache. He kept himself in very good shape.
16: Captain Joseph Bober ran the patrol division at Transit. His reputation preceded him. Even in his previous job, he'd been notorious. The rumors that reached Transit were outrageous. But even so, Morrison and Sapp weren't prepared for the reality.
17: There was one instance where I was standing next to him and a lieutenant. There was a snowplow driver that had gone by. He missed some snow. And he was making a U-turn to come back. And he says to the lieutenant, "You know what's wrong with the city of Newark? There's too many working for it." And I said, "Oh, okay." I said, "Let me take my notebook and I'll write that down." He said, "I don't give a what you write down."
16: Morrison and Sapp felt one thing very clearly. They felt their captain was out to make life difficult for minority officers, and especially Mike Morrison.
17: He would tell other officers, "When you ride train patrol, make sure you give the and the hell." He zeroed in on Michael while Michael was there. You know, it was hell for Michael.
16: The two Mikes recall a culture that felt toxic, suffocating, insufferable. Bober would challenge officers to meet him at the back of the police station to settle scores man to man.
15: He would, like, mess with the minorities. They had a dumpster out there. So his thing was like, "You want to fight me?" He would invite you out to the dumpster. You know, he was a bully.
16: On one inevitable and dreaded day, Bober chose Mike.
15: "You know, I was invited out to the dumpster. I was in shape. I could fight back then."
16: Mike knew this day would come. There weren't too many minority officers for Bober to choose from. So Mike confided in Michael Sapp.
17: He said, "You know, Bober challenged me to a fight out by the dumpster at police headquarters." And I said, "What?" I said, "I don't understand." And he said, "Yeah, you know, he was complaining again about something that I did or didn't do. And he said, 'You know what? I'm getting tired of you, Morrison. We can go out by the dumpster and handle this like men.'" And I said, "And what'd you do?" He said, "You know, I left. I went on patrol."
16: That was the measure of his brother, Mike Morrison.
17: Here's a man that lifts weights at 5 a.m. every morning, dedicated with his diet. At the time, he was studying karate and always boxed. And so where I'm going is he could have destroyed Bober in a physical fight, but he never allowed himself to be pushed to that.
16: Mike did all he could to stay out of trouble, to be an honest cop. But it was harder than he had ever imagined.
15: I had a friend named Michael Guest, and this guy was an actor. This guy's a professional. They took his money. And he came up to me, he said, "Mike, those guys opened up my wallet. They just took my money." You know, I'm like, I told him, I said, "Man, you know, it's bad thing. I ain't nothing I could do." I told him how to make a complaint. I said, "I'm a cop, just like those are cops."
16: And when it came to the victims of this behavior, both Sapp and Morrison say there was an undeniable pattern.
15: 99.9% of the time, it was a black person.
16: Sapp and Morrison were part of an overwhelming minority. With about 90 officers in Transit, less than 10 were black or brown. According to the two Mikes, instances of racism were everyday occurrences, overt at times and covert at others. Mike Sapp even saw it in the way their peers would handle passengers who had just missed the last train home.
17: If a minority rider

0: you know, so she could be safe till her train comes in the morning. That was my first experience with wow, you recognize humanity and the need for the white woman to be safe, but you don't recognize humanity and the need for this professional black woman to be in a safe environment.
1: To Morrison and Sapp, it seemed like their fellow officers thought that their badge put them beyond the reach of any kind of accountability.
2: I remember there was an officer that went off duty, and he came upstairs in his civilian clothes, and he left. And a few moments later, he came back in, and he's dragging a teenage boy, young black kid. And so we all, you know, run up to the off-duty cop and we say, what's going on? You know, what do you got here? Oh, man, kid threw a snowball at my car. And so he brings the kid inside and throws him on the floor, and he starts slamming the kid around, punching him, kicking him. And I said, whoa, wait a minute now. Wait, this is a kid. I said, get off of him. Now he's looking at me like, what? I said, listen. I said, don't you have a son this kid's age? You want somebody slamming your son around like that because he threw a snowball? Get off of him and don't touch him. Then I grabbed the kid. I said, let's go, kid.
1: Violence, racism, corruption. It wasn't even hidden. It was proudly protected by the badge on the uniform and the flag on its sleeve. The two Mikes had some difficult choices to make.
2: There were thefts that occurred. There were assaults that occurred. It was common for those prisoners or suspects that were being processed to be assaulted. You were expected to take part in it, look the other way, lie for people when a suspect got injured.
0: Let's say if I knew Officer Jones was a bad cop. If Officer Jones said on the air, I'm coming in with one arrest, I would say, Officer Morrison going to lunch. When they brought somebody in for arrest, I made sure that I was not in the room.
3: 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That's the first episode in an 8-part series. The episode you heard was called Catching Hell. 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It's hosted by award-winning journalist and producer Saren Jones. And as I said, there are 8 episodes in this series that will be rolling out over the next little while. 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It's an incredible story. 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All right, before we wrap up today, a couple more shows to let you know about. Insulin, IMAX, The Pager, even peanut butter, what do they all have in common? 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
9: 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Overall, the general unemployment rate has ticked up. It's almost 7% now. It's 6.9%. It was 6.7% last month. So heading in the wrong direction, and that's a really troubling sign.
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13: From the National Newsroom of the Canadian Press, I'm Don Mitchell. Four Canadians previously stuck on the cruise ship at the center of a hantavirus outbreak will quarantine in British Columbia. They returned home on a chartered flight via Tenerife off the West African coast. Provincial Health Officer Dr. Bonnie Henry says BC has a biocontainment unit ready for use if needed to treat the virus.
14: We also have some trials of different antiviral medications that can help. That increases somebody's survival chance and surviving without having lasting impacts.
13: Local health authorities in BC will monitor the four Canadians throughout their isolation, which could be extended up to 42 days depending on risk assessment and World Health Organization guidance. Meanwhile, one of 17 American passengers evacuated from the cruise ship in the Canary Islands has tested positive for the hantavirus, but is not showing any symptoms. U.S. health officials said late Sunday the individual is evacuated off the MV Hondius following its arrival in Tenerife. A spokesperson for for the Nebraska Medical Center said the passenger will be transported to the Nebraska Biocontainment Unit upon arrival. The other passengers will go to the National Quarantine Unit in Omaha, Nebraska for assessment and monitoring. And as ABC's Allison Kosick explains, there have been other new cases since the repatriation started on Tenerife Sunday.
0: French authorities say a French passenger fell ill in the middle of their repatriation flight. Three people have died in this outbreak, one of them a 70-year-old Dutch national.
15: As you know, the last death from the current outbreak was on May 2nd, so we haven't recorded any death after that.
0: Authorities believe the first victims traveled to the Patagonia region where the virus is circulating. Allison Kosick, ABC News, New York.
13: Closer to home, some privacy advocates and legal experts are expressing concerns over a Liberal government bill aimed at giving police more online investigative powers.
16: The federal government says its proposed lawful access bill would give police modern tools to investigate crime while respecting the Charter of Rights and Freedoms. Critics argue the legislation expands police and intelligence powers too far, threatening Canadians' privacy and potentially violating the Charter. One key measure would let police seek subscriber information from telecom providers with judicial approval based on reasonable suspicion instead of the higher legal standard of reasonable belief. Legal experts warn the lower threshold could face charter challenges and expose sensitive personal information tied to internet and television accounts. David Augustine, The Canadian Press.
13: And Quebec's leftist sovereigntist party closed its convention Sunday with a sharpened focus on housing affordability, announcing a suite of proposals aimed at reducing the cost of rent. Quebec Solidaire, which holds 11 of the National Assembly 125 seats in the province, pledged to apply a policy to cap annual rent increases in line with inflation should the party form government. However, it is meeting some resistance from some small landlords who argue the proposed rent cap would limit their ability to raise rents. This is the Canadian Press. In sports and the Stanley Cup playoffs, the Anaheim Ducks hung on for a 4-3 win over the Vegas Golden Knights to tie that best-of-seven second-round series 2-2. Knights captain Mark Stone was absent from the lineup after an undisclosed injury sustained during Friday's 6-2 win. Alex Newhook scored twice, and Cole Caulfield had a goal and an assist, helping the Montreal Canadiens defeat the Buffalo Sabres 6-2. The Habs now take a 2-1 series lead in that best-of-seven. Game 4 is Tuesday in Montreal. Gwyneth Phillips made 43 saves, and Michaela Kava scored 72 seconds into double overtime to power the Ottawa Charge to clinch their best-of-five professional women's hockey league semifinal series in four games. The 4-3 victory over the Boston Fleet now sends them to the Walter Cup Championship Series to play the winner of the Minnesota Frost-Montreal Victoire semifinal matchup. And the league's worst team in the NBA is getting the number one pick. The Washington Wizards won the draft lottery Sunday. Utah will pick second. Memphis will pick third. From the Canadian Press, I'm Don Mitchell.
8: The dynasty continues. For 30 seasons, Oilers hockey has lived on 880 Chan, the official voice of oil country.
17: These days, we are bombarded with headlines on nearly every platform out there when it comes to news. But what happens when the reporters walk away and the cameras turn off as the news cycle turns? On her podcast, What Happened To, reporter Erica Vella takes us in. On her podcast, What Happened To, reporter Erica Vella takes us inside the key stories from the last 10 to 15 years to answer that very question. From stories like the Thai cave rescue, the downing of Ukrainian Flight 752, Fukushima, even the Pulse nightclub shooting, and so much more. 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
18: In June 2011, a couple went out to a friend's house in downtown Vancouver to watch a historic hockey game. By the time the game ended, the city had erupted in violence. Fires burned all around them. The couple attempted to make their way home, but they were knocked down to the ground as chaos reigned around them. At that same moment, photographer Richard Lamb snapped a picture depicting the young woman lying on her back in a riot-torn street between lines of police. She was being consoled by a young man who held her in an embrace while kissing her. The image became synonymous with an event that night, and Sports Illustrated called it the most compelling sports image of the year.
19: But in the midst of all the violence, this gentle gesture is the image the world wanted to see.
18: I'm Erica Vella, a journalist with Global News, and today on What Happened To, I take you back to Game 7 of the 2011 Stanley Cup playoffs. This is the Vancouver Riots. To understand what happened on June 15th, 2011, I gotta take you back a few years to 1994.
20: Rangers 3, Canucks 2, 37.8 seconds remaining.
18: Almost 5 million Canadians watched at the edge of their seats as the clock wound down on the Canucks' Cinderella season and snuffed out their chances at winning the championship in New York. Ted Field is an assignment editor with Global News in BC, but at the time he was working as a reporter in radio for 980 CKNW Vancouver.
21: That day I was working the desk, so I was reading the news. So I was in the news booth. And again, this was a game seven. This was a very exciting game seven against the New York Rangers. And then things turned very dark.
18: An estimated 50 to 70,000 individuals converged at the corner of Robson and Thurlow Streets.
21: When the team lost, and it was a heartbreaking loss after a very, very close game against the New York Rangers, everything just exploded downtown. Being on the desk, it was interesting because a lot of our shows, like the talk shows, the sports shows, they were talking about, oh, we lost. This is really sad. And then all of a sudden we realized the story was changing in terms of what was going on in the streets of downtown Vancouver. Windows started getting smashed and then all hell broke loose through the Robson Street area. Police were called out. There was a fellow that was hit in the head with a rubber bullet that was shot at people by police trying to control the riot situation. And there was over $1 million in damage. It was a full-on riot, a lot of damage, and it was a very sad situation.
18: Subduing the crowd required over 540 officers of the Vancouver Police Department and the Royal Canadian Mounted Police, leading to many arrests and charges. Tear gas wafted through the air, and by the time police got the situation under control, there was an estimated $1.1 million in damages to the downtown core, and up to 200 people were injured. With that horrible night 17 years earlier in mind, the city prepared for Canucks fans as the team faced the Boston Bruins in Game 7 of the Stanley Cup Finals at home.
22: There was a buzz and a feeling of positivity and joyfulness. You know, it really was the lifting of a cloud is what it felt like in the city. And there was this feeling of great joy and euphoria that this was just going to be different. It just felt like this team and its destiny and the outcome would be different than it had been in every other year.
18: Chris Galis is an anchor for Global BC, and he says on June 15th, 2011, fans from all over the city and beyond flocked to Vancouver's downtown core to witness history unfold. The Canucks had a great chance at the Cup with a stacked team including Ryan Kesler, the Sedin twins, and Roberto Luongo in net.
22: Back in 2011, everybody got on board the bandwagon. And of course, the last time it happened, there was a riot, right? There was this dark stain on Vancouver's hockey history, and somehow the feeling that year was going to be different. It was going to be vanquishing that demon.
18: By game three, doubt began to creep in. The Bruins shocked Canucks fans, winning with a whopping 8-1 lead, proving this wasn't going to be easy for the Canucks.
22: You know, I'm not going to lie. I think after that victory by the Bruins, everybody was kind of like, whoa, what just happened? And this air and sense of invulnerability, you know, there was a chink in the armor, right? Like it felt like, ooh, that stung. And then how do you bounce back from that, right? Like what kind of toughness and gutsiness are we going to see out of the team
18: Chris said as the series progressed, animosity between the two teams built.
22: There were players on the Bruins that just got under your skin, whether you were a player or whether you were a fan. You know, they were antagonistic. They were tough. And obviously they were not going down without a fight.
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18: The Bruins forced a Game 7 in Vancouver on June 15th, 2011, and Chris prepared for the big night.
22: We had set up our broadcast location basically at the corner of Georgia and Homer in the parking lot of a budget car rental place. And we had a bit of a view over the viewing platform. We'd put a riser up, and we had the crowd in behind us, but they weren't facing our direction. They were facing to the side where the big screen TV was, and it was really at the nexus of a large downtown intersection.
18: City organizers set up a two-block-long fan zone on six-lane Georgia Street near Rogers Arena. Two big screen TVs were set up for fans, and temporary fences and gates were set up to provide checkpoints where police could control access to the area and check for alcohol, which police generally poured out when it was found. All liquor stores in the area were closed earlier in the day based on recommendations stemming from the 1994 riot. A year earlier, during the 2010 Winter Olympics, similar events had been successful, and crowds had generally been well-behaved in the fan zone for the previous six games, with roughly 70,000 people in attendance. For the final game, an estimated 100,000 people crowded into the area. Chris remembers encountering two young men who were wanting to be part of all the action.
22: I pulled in and I saw two dudes, maybe 20-something, running around in a sort of scrambly way in the downtown parkade. They each were carrying a big gulp cup, and I could see in the 7-Eleven bag a bag of vodka. Man, it's 3 o'clock in the afternoon, and here the first guys I run into when I get down there are obviously ready to get very drunk and be a part of this party.
18: Chris walked to Global's broadcasting area.
22: And I joined the crowd, and I went through and got to our broadcast location, which was fenced off, big high fences, maybe 10-foot fences around the viewing area. And we're sitting there waiting, you know, we're putting the finishing touches on the show, and more people start cramming into this area. And it's just, there's nothing on the screen really yet. It's just, it's pre-game, pre-show. We haven't even started broadcasting yet. But the pressure against the fence started pushing the fence, right? We could see people were like, hey, stop pushing, you know? And this might be 4 o'clock in the afternoon. It's 3 hours before game time. And already the crowd is getting antsy and feeling stressed. And at one point it got so bad, we started hearing people screaming that they were getting crushed against the fence right next to our broadcast location. So we're looking around for security. There had been some police in the location just keeping an eye on the crowd. But it got so bad right near our location that we're like, we got to do something. These people are getting crushed against this fence. So we found a way to kind of relieve the pressure a little bit. And like 60 people just flushed into our broadcast location, relieving a little bit of this pressure. And, you know, that was an indication that maybe there weren't enough safeguards. Maybe there wasn't enough security to keep track of what was going on and keep the crowd from getting too rambunctious.
18: Ted Field was also working that night alongside cameraman Carl Castleman, but they weren't stationed downtown.
21: But I was out in Surrey because Surrey and other communities sort of in the suburbs were sort of encouraging their people, can you stay out here? Let's have a gathering out here in Surrey or another community and don't go downtown. So I was there at that event in the afternoon, and all you could see, and there's a rapid transit, the SkyTrain in Surrey, right where this celebration was supposed to be taking place. And there was a long line of people all taking that SkyTrain from Surrey, the suburbs, into downtown Vancouver. And I walked over and started chatting with people about, well, why are you lining up now at 3 o'clock when the game is much later to go downtown? And, you know, general response, you want to be where the action is. You want to be where the excitement is in downtown Vancouver. But one fellow, he was a guy, I think he was in his 30s, and he had a young son with him. And he actually told me, I'm taking my son down to see the riot. I was involved in the previous riot, and I'm taking my son down to see it.
18: With that, the puck dropped and the historic game was on. Here's Chris Galis.
22: After the first period, there was a hum in the crowd. And I remember feeling like they are not happy. And the weird thing that we noticed was that police in their fluorescent vests had always been visible throughout the lead up to the game and during the first little bit of the game. And I can't remember specifically it was in that first period break or not. But when we started to feel this hum of dissatisfaction in the crowd, we looked out. People were starting to climb the light standards. We saw none of the fluorescent vests. It's like every police officer and security guard that was down there felt the same thing and pulled back and disappeared.
18: The game was a battle between goaltenders, two gladiators on net. Tim Thomas made 37 saves, and Roberto Luongo stopped 17 out of 20 shots. Patrice Bergeron and Brad Marchand each scored two goals as Boston shut out Vancouver 4-0 to win the Stanley Cup.
0: For the first time in 39 years, the Boston Bruins have won the Stanley Cup.
22: A disaster. You laugh about it now, but I mean, you gotta think, like, all of the buildup for nearly five decades, you know, we felt so good about it that we put together these huge block parties, watch parties, to be able to see the games, and everybody gathered downtown, and the feeling was that there's no way we can lose. And then for the Bruins to run up, what was it, four goals? It was like 4-0 before you knew it in that game. And the feeling very quickly after the first couple of goals, you could just feel everything changed, seemed to change in a moment. And the vibe that half an hour before was joyful and exuberant turned dark and foreboding.
18: Chris Galis was near the corner of West Georgia and Homer Street after the live broadcast.
22: Why were they not dispersing? Like, why are you not going home? And people were like, you know, they wanted to be a part of it. And for better or worse, that was the mentality of people down there. I was still at this point in our fenced broadcast area. We made the editorial decision that at least one crew should stay back there in case something crazy happened. We could always have a safe and stable broadcast area. But at one point, my photographer and I got up on a big ladder. So Tony's up on a big ladder, sort of shooting over the top of the fence at the crowd that is now jammed into this area. The fire is burning down there. All of the porta potties are being tipped over right here. And the crowd has gone over to the Bank of Montreal building and taken one of the stanchions or barriers that had been used for crowd control earlier and was using it as a battering ram to break all of these massive plate glass windows at the BMO Bank. And like the sound echoed through the canyon of downtown. And when we could see what was happening, we're like, this is crazy. They're breaking these massive panes of glass. Well, now people see what's going on over the BMO and they turn on the budget rental car place where we are stationed. And the people inside are fleeing. They take the barriers and they bash out all the windows of the budget rental car place. And we all feared for our safety. I do get emotional about it.
18: By 7:30 p.m., rioters had begun vandalizing the city. Ted Field and Carl Castleman were quickly reassigned. They left Surrey and made their way downtown, but on the drive over, they noticed a dark cloud looming over the city.
21: From the distance, you can see smoke rising, cars being set on fire. There was a parkade near the Hudson's Bay building where multiple cars were set on fire. And you just sort of go, oh, Lord, where are we going into? And we ended up just parking about a block or two away because you're listening. You know where the action is. It's on Granville Street. We park about a block away, get the camera out of the truck. We look at each other and go, here we go.
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2: 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It was the Stanley Cup riots. Vancouver versus Boston, Game 7. 155,000 people on the streets of Vancouver and more than 140 injuries as a result of a riot. 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
18: Ted and Carl walked into the busy street and could see the sting of defeat on the faces of fans and could also see the anger which was about to bubble over.
21: There's a large crowd and there was a vehicle that had been damaged. I can't remember if it's on the side or upside down. And there was a large crowd, hundreds of people. And Carl and I walk in. He's obviously got the big TV camera and I'm right behind him.
18: Carl Castleman was capturing the scene on his camera.
14: Surreal is the only way to describe it. So worked our way through the crowd a bit to see, you know, get closer in what was going on. And I started to record a little bit. And after a few minutes, I noticed that someone was stuffing rags, cloth, whatever, into the gas tank, the filler tank of the overturned vehicle. So it took me a couple of moments because as you're looking through the eyepiece, you kind of, that's your world. And you're kind of focused in on exposure, focus. What do you see in the picture framing? But then part of my brain went like, what the hell? That's, you can't light that. There's fumes. I mean, that could be, the outcome could be very bad. An explosion. So that's when I kind of yelled out, oh my God, and became a person and kind of pushed the person aside a bit and said, no, that could be a bomb. You guys are crazy.
18: Ted says in an instant, the crowd directed their rage at them.
21: There were quite a few people and they were grabbing for the camera, grabbing for the lens, pushing and shoving. And you felt, again, just two people against a mob. That's what it felt like. And that was the struggle where you're just, again, you're like Carl's fighting back. I'm trying to watch his back. That's the other thing too, with the cameraman, you're focused on the front. I'm sort of looking around for things coming at us or people coming at us.
18: Carl was still holding his camera over his shoulder, which created a large blind spot on his right side. And he was in a vulnerable position. Suddenly he heard commotion around him.
14: I kind of looked over, see Ted getting pushed down. And then again, my memory's something. And then I had someone swung and hit me on my face, and the camera kind of went off and down. The viewfinder broke off. The microphone disappeared, and I felt a bit of a stinging in my jaw. And so that's when I looked over at Ted and I said, we got to get out of here right now. This is crazy. So we started to run away from the crowd, and we were followed by a few people, a couple of guys in particular. One kind of jumped in front and said, you're not going anywhere. At that moment, as you're running away, it was fight or flight. And it was just get out of there, because it was scary as hell.
18: Ted and Carl were left in absolute disbelief over what happened.
14: How do you go from celebration to destruction? And as we walked down the street to see the crowds, it was obvious things had gone very straight, and it wasn't your town anymore. It wasn't a city where literally you felt unsafe all around.
18: Windows were smashed, vehicles burned, and for 5 hours, rioters attempted to destroy Vancouver's downtown core. Chris Galis recalls walking through the streets being overwhelmed with what he saw.
22: I think just the amount of garbage that was left over, the number of people who were still there milling around being dispersed by the riot police at 11 o'clock at night. You know, we're talking hours after it started, and that they were continuing to cause chaos and run around and smash windows. I mean, this is a hockey game, right? This isn't fighting for democracy, right? Fighting against tyranny. This is the result of a hockey game. You know, it was just bizarre. Just so much anger and pent up frustration. And I am still trying to figure out where that came from and how it got so quickly out of control. I'm not a psychologist. I'm not a psychiatrist. I don't know what happened with the mob mentality there, but it was shocking, striking, and embarrassing to see what happened.
18: 112 businesses were damaged. 122 vehicles were either destroyed or defaced. There were 52 reported assaults against police, emergency personnel, and people. At the corner of Granville and Georgia, which is the heart of Vancouver's downtown core, a London drugs pharmacy was targeted by rioters. It had been open during the game, but employees closed the store early as rioters took to the streets. It didn't stop them. People broke into the store, stole items off the shelves. The financial loss was pegged at $140,000 for repairs and $760,000 in stolen or damaged merchandise. Rioters then turned their attention to a nearby historic building housing the Hudson Bay store. Vehicles outside the department store were set on fire, and there was $432,000 worth of stolen property and $856,000 of physical damage to the store and merchandise. A good Samaritan, Robert Mackay, jumped in to try and stop the violence, but he was bloodied and beaten when he was swarmed by 12 rioters. He spoke with journalists after the attack.
6: There was a fellow who had picked up a pole and lunged at me with the pole. At which point, I grabbed onto the pole, and all I was meaning to do was push everyone back, right? And just to get them away from the windows and from myself. Not really understanding that I was leaving myself vulnerable at that point. I was in utter disgust of what happened. It was shameful. It was shameful for the city and for the country.
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18: Chris Galis said it was a dark day for people who had called Vancouver home.
22: It was anarchy, chaos, a little version of the apocalypse. You know, you get a glimpse of horrible human behavior that defies logic and explanation. It was a mob mentality that just overtook. And yet, the most striking thing to me was there was only smiles on the faces of people taking part, right? It was joyful. They were joyfully tearing the city apart.
18: Although residents were still reeling from what unfolded in the city the night before, on June 16th, they banded together to help restore the downtown core.
22: The day after the riot, with so much broken glass down there, the story of people grabbing their dustpans and brooms and garbage bags and going down and trying to clean up what happened to the Hudson's Bay store, right? Like, that is an iconic downtown building, downtown merchant in most Canadian cities. And to see the amount of damage to it was heartbreaking, because it's a beautiful old historic building. And so people got down there with their brooms and their dustpans, and they cleaned up. They volunteered. There was this army of volunteers that moved down there to help clean up. And that was heartwarming to see.
18: Ted Field said smashed windows were boarded up and people covered them with messages of love and support.
21: You know, I get a bit of goosebumps thinking about it at the time, where they came down and started decorating and coloring and making it beautiful and saying, you know, and helping. And to be honest, people just coming down to help clean up, just average people, because they were so offended and angered by what they saw the night before. So that was the first thing. And that was, like, again, maybe a part of the healing process, that people wanted to express their anger of what happened, but also physically do something to try and clean it up.
18: In the days that followed the riot, BC's premier came out with a very pointed message to rioters.
1: We are going to find you, we are going to charge you, and we are going to prosecute you to the full extent of the law.
18: And as the community came together to clean up, questions swirled, and many wondered, how could something like this have happened again? In the months after the riot, there were a number of inquiries and reviews, including an independent review chaired by the former Vancouver Olympic Committee head, John Furlong, and Douglas J. Keefe, a former deputy justice minister. It was called The Night the City Became a Stadium. John Furlong spoke with reporters the day the report was released.
3: The riot was caused by thugs and villains and people who cheered them on. And it was left to everybody else to try to manage and bring that evening to the safest conclusion they possibly could. It is our opinion, and we've stated it in the report, that a huge factor in what happened that day was alcohol. And there was free-flowing alcohol pretty well all day, and it had an enormous impact on the atmosphere and the attitude and the behavior of people from fairly early on and right to the end of the day.
18: The report is nearly 400 pages long, and it says the night of Game 7, quote, there were too many people, not too few police. No plausible number of police could have prevented trouble, igniting in the kind of congestion we saw on Vancouver streets that night, unquote. Previous playoff games ran smoothly, and to prepare, more officers were assigned to cover Game 7, according to the report. There were 446 police, not counting the regular downtown patrol, and the total number eventually reached 928 officers. But there was an unprecedented amount of people, an estimated 155,000 people. And to put that into context, that's more than three times the capacity of the Rogers Centre in Toronto crammed into Vancouver's downtown core. People flocked downtown early, and many were drunk when they arrived or drank openly after they got there. The report said when things began to deteriorate, police made the decision to get riot gear. While it may have been the right move, it said, quote, the transition was slow due to communication problems and location of the riot equipment in packed streets. The riot was really a series of running hotspots over a large area. Better public order planning and practice for large regional events is required. Essentially, the city core became a stadium holding 155,000 people, but without resilient infrastructure, time, or capacity to manage the crowd, unquote. The report had 53 recommendations for future events, including joint crowd control training exercises for police, fire, and paramedics, and that police would use communication tools earlier to help set the tone, inform, and provide direction to the crowd. It also suggested dampening the sale of alcohol for regional events, and the RCMP Tactical Troop and Vancouver Police Public Order Unit should train together and develop common tactics they can use as a unit during joint operations. There were 155,000 people on the streets of Vancouver on the night of the riot, and the mayor said they were going to prosecute those responsible. Ted Field said investigators had new tools at their disposal.
21: In 2011, I don't think people realized the impact of social media. That, you know, we saw it. People were doing crazy things, setting fire to vehicles, smashing windows, posing while doing this for cameras and posting them. As a matter of fact, in the days later, we had either the social media images that people were posting of them.

0: said, we want to come forward. We want to help the police. And so we're asking the public to do that.
1: The Vancouver police asked for video and pictures. And like I say, they essentially had to hire an entire crew to deal with hundreds of hours of video, probably thousands of hours of video, but I think they all total had over a million images. And they went, and it took a long time to dutifully go through and find people. And they would put out, these are the people we're looking for that were specifically involved in serious incidents, damage.
2: Vancouver police assembled the Integrated Riot Investigation Team, and its mandate was to identify and charge individuals participating in the riot and committing other criminal acts. A report from BC's Prosecution Service on the riot said members from the IRIT identified, interviewed, and took statements from over 2,200 victims, witnesses, property owners, and employees, and they identified 297 riot events on June 15th, including 26 arsons, 193 mischiefs, and damage to property, 26 break-in enters, and 52 assaults. The IRIT also launched a website and posted photographs or video stills, and the public was able to look at those images and post information to help identify the suspects. Eventually, 912 charges were laid against 300 alleged rioters. Of the 300, 246 were adults and 54 were youths. In the weeks following the riot, the criminal justice branch assembled a riot prosecution team. The majority of the people charged pleaded guilty. That was a total of 284 people. 10 people chose to go to trial, and 9 were convicted. The report said the Crown entered a stay of proceedings, terminating the prosecution against 6 of the accused. Ted Field and Carl Castleman found out that the man that assaulted them the night of the riots was among the 300 people facing charges.
3: Well, thanks for joining us today on what was a fascinating episode from the award-winning podcast Global News, What Happened To with Erica Vella. There are 3 seasons of this podcast for you to check out right now, and on it, Erica chronicles some of the most major news events from the last 20 years. Events that grabbed the world's attention and then seemed to disappear when the cameras moved on as the news cycle ever changed. On the episode you heard today, Erica was focused on June 15th, 2011, a day and a night that most Vancouverites will never forget. The Vancouver Stanley Cup riot that happened in that year. Game 7, Vancouver versus Boston. For more on this episode, you can check out Erica's podcast on all your favorite podcast platforms right now. 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
9: From the National Newsroom of the Canadian Press, I'm Karen Rebo. British Columbia's top health officer says the four Canadians possibly exposed to hantavirus aboard an Atlantic cruise ship are expected to quarantine under supervision for just over 2 weeks. Dr. Bonnie Henry says none of the travelers who arrived in Victoria on Sunday from the Spanish Canary Islands are currently showing symptoms and are considered contacts, not patients.
10: These people are not infected. They're not patients. Right now, they're people who've had a potential exposure to hantavirus.
9: The four Canadians were among the 130 other asymptomatic passengers who disembarked the MV Hondius when it reached port in Tenerife early on Sunday. The Canadians then flew from the West African coast to Saguenay-Bagotville Airport in Quebec via a chartered flight by Ottawa, then flew on to Victoria, where they will continue their quarantine and be reassessed to see if their isolation should be extended to a total of 42 days. All passengers evacuated from that hantavirus-hit cruise ship have started flying home aboard military and government planes to some 20 countries. U.S. officials say one American among the 17 being flown home tested positive but has no symptoms. All are being taken to Nebraska. The CDC is facing scrutiny over its response to the outbreak, with some questioning if America's top health agency is doing enough. Here's ABC's Christiane Cordero.
11: President Trump withdrew the U.S. from the World Health Organization on day one of his second term. His administration has since laid off some 2,400 CDC workers. And over the last year, the agency has seen three interim directors, lacking a permanent leader since last August when Susan Menarez was fired after just over a month in charge. The current acting CDC director insists the agency is following guidelines specific to this virus.
9: And the U.S. National Transportation Safety Board says it's gathering information about the evacuation of a Frontier Airlines plane after it hit a person on the runway at Denver International Airport during takeoff for LA on Friday night. Here's ABC's Andrew Dimbert.
12: Authorities say the person scaled a fence near the runway and made it onto the tarmac at Denver International Airport just before midnight Friday. Just 2 minutes later, that passenger plane with 231 people and more than 21,000 pounds of fuel on board runs over the pedestrian. The impact sparking an engine fire, filling the cabin with smoke and forcing pilots to slam on the brakes and abort takeoff, a move that may have prevented an aviation disaster.
9: Passengers were evacuated from the plane via slides and taken to the terminal. An airport spokesperson says 12 passengers suffered minor injuries and 5 were taken to hospitals. This is the Canadian Press. In sports, the Montreal Canadiens have taken a 2-1 lead in their second-round NHL playoff series against the Buffalo Sabres. The Canadiens won 6-2 in Game 3 before a rocking home crowd at the Bell Centre. Buffalo coach Lindy Ruff says his group needs to get its act together fast.
13: Like I said before this started, they beat a hell of a team. They are a hell of a team. Don't take them for granted. If we don't realize it now, we're never going to realize it.
9: The Habs will host Game 4 again Tuesday night. Toronto's Beckett Seneca had a goal and an assist, and the Anaheim Ducks beat the visiting Vegas Golden Knights 4-3 to even their second-round series at 2. Mitch Marner chipped in with 3 assists for Vegas in the loss. In the Professional Women's Hockey League playoffs, Michaela Kava scored the winning shot 72 seconds into double overtime, and the Ottawa Charge won their best-of-5 semifinal series in 4 games with a 4-3 win over the Boston Fleet. From the Canadian Press, I'm Karen Rebo.
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14: We're going to be playing songs that feature mom or mama or mother all morning for you in celebration of Mother's Day coming up this Sunday. Looks like it should be a bang-up day for it, too. The weather is pretty outstanding. The forecast for Mother's Day in Edmonton, get this, 24 degrees and sunny. Pretty nice in Calgary, too, 22 degrees with a mix of sun and cloud. Doesn't look like there's any rain in the forecast for Sunday, so it'd be a nice day. Have a barbecue, whatever you need to do for mom. Don't forget, fellas, still got a couple of days. A busy day. We got a lot of things we're keeping an eye on today. Of course, we've got the meeting with Mark Carney and Danielle Smith. I believe it's currently underway, to tell you the truth, in Ottawa, so we'll give you an update on that. We're going to have a chat today about a new poll, and I don't think this is surprising, but it is disappointing, and frankly, as a parent of young children, it's very frightening. If you take a look at how many Canadians between the ages of 25 and 40 were living at home with their parents from the boomer generation, so people who are now, well, older than me, whatever the hell that would be, so I don't know, 60 plus, something like that, 65 plus, I guess, when they were 25 to 40, not very many of them were still living at home. It went up a little bit for my generation, Gen X. I'm 54. There was a few more of us, but it's still, but you take a look at millennials, which came after me, it's very, very, very, very high. It's many times more than it was when it was boomers, and it's a little more than when it was Gen X. So you've got a trend line that clearly shows people in their late 20s and 30s are continuing to live at home in greater number every year as we go along. And I think we know why. Did you see the jobs numbers today? If you're a young person in this country, it is really, really, really hard right now. The jobs numbers came out this morning. Overall, it's not good. Overall, you have a loss of jobs in Canada of about 18,000, I think, if I remember correctly. I'm gonna find it here, so I don't give you the wrong numbers, because. But the unemployment rate ticked up slightly. It's approaching 7% now. It's 6.9%. But you take a look at youth unemployment in this country, and it's 14.5% now. It's absolutely crazy how it's really, really hitting young people in this country. So it's not overly surprising then to hear that a great many of them are, you know, still living at home. It makes sense. And then especially if you combine that with the fact that, just take a look at what's going on with housing prices and, you know, what we talked about that a million times, right? It's bad news. So unemployment rate now 6.9%, the youth unemployment rate 14.3%, as Canada shed a number of jobs last month. We've actually shed jobs for 4 consecutive months, the first time that we've seen so many jobs lost. Like, over the course of the last 4 months, it's 112,000 jobs this country has lost, which is the most that we've lost in Canada since the pandemic. And you have to throw into the mix there, we actually saw an increase in jobs created in March. So it's only 3 out of the 4 months where we lost jobs, and it was the greatest loss we've seen since the pandemic. So things are not good. Things are not good, especially when it comes to employment in this country. The other story I'm watching closely today, and I got to say so far it's a little underwhelming, unfortunately. So many people have so many high hopes for this. The Pentagon today has begun releasing new files on UFOs. They're out. You can check them out if you want to. So far, though, what we're seeing really doesn't move the needle all that much. ABC National News correspondent Stephen Portnoy has been going through these files for us.
15: Many of the files now posted online detail reported sightings dating to the middle of the 20th century and have been previously released. But the Pentagon says it and NASA are newly analyzing some images from the Apollo moon missions. Those old photos show specks or dots in the sky above the moon that are now being called unidentified phenomena. In addition, never-before-seen military video taken as recently as this year shows unidentified objects being tracked by U.S. aircraft over the Middle East, Africa, the Indo-Pacific, and Europe.
14: So there's some new video there that we haven't seen before, but, you know, they didn't come out and say, yeah, we've got aliens. They didn't say that. It's more of what we've seen before, but some of it's really, really cool. Now, I understand we're on radio, so it loses something, but Fox News, Peter Ducey walked us through this morning as he was watching the videos, and they had him up on screen. He describes them pretty well.
16: Go to the first clip over the skies of the United Arab Emirates in June 2024. An inverted teardrop with a vertically linear trailing mass, as described by the War Department, suspended below. The War Department cannot say for sure what this is. It is officially listed as an unresolved UAP report. The next video, over the skies of Iraq, December 2022, moving bottom left to top right of the field of view. All CENTCOM gets from this is an area of contrast. That's what they describe it as. It is officially still listed as an unresolved UAP report. Next video, over the skies of Greece, October 2023, what is described as a small and circular UAP flying near the surface of the ocean towards land. CENTCOM can't tell us what it is. It is officially listed as an unresolved UAP report.
14: There's a bunch of those. They don't come out and say, hey, this is alien spacecraft. What they say, and I guess in a way it's basically saying it's alien spacecraft, they say, we've seen it, we've documented, it's real, here it is, this is what it looks like, and we have no idea what it is or where it came from. Okay, well, I mean, you can draw your own conclusions there, and of course people have for a very, very long time. One of the other things that they're looking at is some of the pictures from the Apollo moon mission, and there's some UAPs, or unidentified aerial phenomena in those, that they want to check out as well. But so far, overall, people are like, oh, okay, it's interesting, but we've seen it before, it's not anything new, and it doesn't tell us anything about extraterrestrial creatures. If you're with us earlier this week, I played the clip for you. I won't play it for you again. It's a little long, but apparently there's a bunch of pastors, and there's 5 or 6 of them that have now come out and said they were in this meeting, that claim they were summoned by government officials to a meeting, and these are, you know, like podcasters and televangelists and people who run big churches in the United States, and they sat them down and said, hey, listen, you got to prepare, because these releases, as we release more information about these UFOs and aliens and things like that, it's going to completely shake everything the congregation believes. So you're going to have a plan in place to try and keep people on track here, because people are going to freak out. And we would. People would freak out if we finally get evidence of extraterrestrial life. Haven't yet, but that's not to say we won't, because there's going to be more releases every week, apparently. Being Donald Trump, it's playing out kind of like a reality TV show by the sounds of it. But to his credit, he's already released files on JFK. He's already released files on Martin Luther King and on Bobby Kennedy. So he says he's going to do it, and he does. Unfortunately, so far, none of it's changed the conversation at all. It's stuff that we've already known that has been declassified and released. So, I don't know. It's fascinating stuff, though. I love it. We'll continue to track it, continue to see where it's going. In the real world, though, in stuff that we can actually identify as, yeah, this is happening and this is going on, we now have the Premier of Alberta meeting with the Prime Minister of the country today. And we have talked so much, so many times about the ongoing MOU back and forth. And it seems to me like things have changed. And I think the Iran situation is part of why it has changed. There's a sense of urgency now. There's always been a sense of urgency in Alberta, but it's ramping up. And I think we're getting to a point now where we've certainly heard from industry recently in the province of Alberta that have said, you know what, we are getting a little anxious here. Like, where are we going? What are we doing? How far ahead is any of this moving? Is it moving? I think that's the biggest question, right, is how far have we gotten? The CEO of Enserva, Gurpreet Lail, says, yeah, the fact that we haven't seen anything yet, that does have industry concerned a little bit.
17: With this delay, it's causing some anxiety, like, is this actually going to happen? There's so much uncertainty around it. We need to start seeing some signals, right? Like real signals from the government that we are going to be an energy superpower.
14: Yeah, and that's the promise, and that's what we've been told. Going into the meeting today, the Premier did say that, you know what, she's still feeling optimistic that something can be done. Because she's seen progress. And yeah, the first deadline, April 1st for MOU was missed, but she's still optimistic.
18: We've had some really constructive conversations over the last number of months since the MOU. Still have a few things to work out, and I hope that we can get to the finish line on signing that MOU. I know industry is getting a bit impatient. Albertans are getting a little bit impatient. And if we're going to move forward with that MOU, I hope it happens in the next number of days.
14: Yeah, she did say she would have a pipeline proposal submitted to the office, the major projects office, by June, I believe. So we are definitely getting close, but she does recognize, like industry, she said, they're getting anxious. She said, we're going to have to see something soon here.
18: In Alberta, there does need to be a demonstration that Canada can work. And I think that we've demonstrated a couple of things over the last number of months that we can work well together. We've changed course on a number of things. And Alberta wants to continue to build major projects in partnership with the federal government.
14: So they're meeting. We'll continue to track things there. And as soon as any more information about that meeting becomes available, I will, of course, pass it along to you. I'm not anticipating any major announcements or anything today, but you never know. And we'll also talk about it with Dr. Eric Kahn, the economics professor from Toronto Metropolitan University, coming up a little bit later this morning. We've got to take a break, though. When we come back, we're going to talk about some polling that's been done. You know, that we don't know about the separatist referendum, if it's going to be happening in October or not. We'll wait and see. But we do know that the province is putting forward a bunch of other questions, primarily around immigration. And you know what? Polling shows that most Albertans support some of them. Not all of them, but some of them. We'll talk about that right after this.
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14: Some new polling out. Janet Brown doing some polling around the immigration referenda question that are supposed to be asked here in Alberta. You know the ones, like, should provinces be able to control? It shows that a lot of Albertans do support some of the things the premier wants to do, but not all of them. I had a chance to speak with John Santos this morning, a data scientist with Janet Brown Opinion Research. Let's start here, John. Let's just start with the headline. And overall, the big story here, I guess, is Albertans, by a majority, it's not a huge majority, but it is, in fact, a majority. They do indeed think that provinces should have more control over the way immigration works in this country, right? They accept that.
5: Yes. Yeah, that is correct.
14: And it's about what? 57%? Is that what it came back?
5: Yeah, 57%. And I mean, it's not just 57% agree that the government should take control, more control over immigration to Alberta, but 40% strongly agree with that, right? So it's, you know, it's not like most of those agreement, or most of the people agreeing are sort of taking a lukewarm position. No, it's quite strong in the level of agreement.
14: And it's really interesting when you break it down based on the way people vote. It's almost night and day, right? Like NDP strongly oppose, UCP strongly support. How would you characterize it?
5: Yeah, exactly, right. So the top line number is 57% agreement, but amongst UCP supporters, it's like 90% who either strongly or somewhat agree, right? And that's 72% of UCP supporters strongly agree with this. And then on the NDP side, it's 76% opposed, right? So not quite mirror opposite, but certainly like a very strong relationship. That being said, I mean, while it's a minority position amongst NDP voters, there's still 21% of NDP supporters who either strongly or somewhat agree with this. And then among supporters of parties other than the NDP or UCP, it's still a majority position, 52%. So again, a slight majority, but it's still a majority position.
14: Yeah, so still pretty broad support overall. Interestingly, though, one of the other ideas that's been talked about, and we expect
6: expect to see a referendum on from the premier, denying social services of different kinds to newcomers. That does not have majority support, does it?
5: Correct. So when we ask, you know, do you agree with the government's proposal that immigrants who've lived in Alberta for less than a year should not have the same access to public services? Agreement is only 45% there. And I think this highlights the difference, you know, taking more control of immigration. Well, what does that mean, right? Like, that could include targeting, you know, different kinds of immigrants, right? Prioritizing economic migration. That's been explicitly part of the province's push. And so when something's more general, it's easier to agree with it. As soon as you start getting the brass tacks, so to speak, and specific proposals, then agreement tends to drop with policy proposals.
6: And that kind of makes sense, John, if you take a look at it, right? Because we know, I mean, even the Liberal government themselves said, you know what, we blew it. We lost the handle on immigration. And I think most Canadians recognize that it was too much, it was too fast. So having more control over immigration, generally speaking, as you say, that sort of lines up with what we've been talking about for a while, right?
5: Exactly. And there has been this shift, like you said, not just in Alberta, but across the country, where there's this acknowledgement, even among the biggest boosters of high levels of immigration and immigration in general, that the previous levels were not sustainable. And it's important to note that, you know, there are even immigrants who, you know, many immigrants who would agree with these, that there needs to be change as well. Because it's often, you know, the immigrant communities supporting newcomers who are left having to, support their brethren when they get here, who are having difficulty getting settled, having difficulty finding work, can't find housing, that sort of thing, right? So they're seeing, like, the ground level effects of some of the unsustainable practices that were happening before.
6: Yeah, and like you mentioned before, it's not necessarily anti-immigration writ large, but, you know, in fact, I think most people recognize we need to do some targeted, smart immigration. I mean, there's no other way to meet some of the needs that we have in this country. We talk all the time about labor shortages, so there's a recognition that, well, that's pretty much the only way we're going to be able to address it at this point.
5: Exactly. And I'm glad you brought up this point, because, you know, there are folks who are, you know, opposed to immigration. Like, I think that we didn't ask about that in this survey. And yeah, I think that's very much a small minority position, right? And there are some folks among that group, you know, that oppose it for, you know, more odious reasons, perhaps, right? And I think the important thing in terms of maintaining support for the principle that we, you know, it's good for Canadian society and good for the Canadian economy to bring in an appropriate level of immigrants of the right, you know, mix of skills and qualifications. If we're going to maintain that kind of a social consensus, it needs to be, you know, sustainable and targeted, and the people coming here need to be able to find work and housing. Because if it's not sustainable and targeted, we run the risk that we do lose that broader support for the principle of immigration.
6: Yeah, no question about it. I wanted to ask you, you mentioned it earlier, where the support really falls off in terms of withholding some services or whatever. I mean, what's the interpretation of that, John? Is it seen as punitive, unfair? I mean, frankly speaking, these people went through a process and they're here, and to punish them now, it might seem like a bridge too far for some. How do you interpret those results?
5: Yeah, I think that's a lot of it, right? Like, there's this principle that, you know, once you get here, you know, because immigrants do have to jump through a lot of hoops, that it's almost a bridge too far to be restricting services. And I mean, it's important to note that even for, like, interprovincial migrants, like, you know, you don't just get access to Alberta healthcare, right? Like, I think the waiting period is a few months. I can't remember It's been a while since my last interprovincial move. But yeah, some of the policy proposals to limit these services just seem to be a little bit too punitive. And I think the other thing that some people are thinking when they hear those questions is like, okay, well, you know, I like the idea of having more control over immigration, but, you know, do I want to restrict like services to the family that just moved here, you know, and lived down the street kind of thing, right? Like, so it starts to put a face to things. And then once you ask people, essentially, like, do you want to restrict services to, you know, like some of your neighbors? That's where I think some of the lower levels of agreement start to come in.
6: Yeah, exactly. Interesting stuff, John. Thanks so much for spending a few minutes with us today. I really appreciate it.
5: Anytime. Always happy to chat with you, Shay.
6: Yeah, it was an interesting chat. Some support, but doesn't go all the way. And that makes sense. I think we all admit, we all know the immigration file got out of hand. Needs to be reined in. So more control? Sure, if that goes to the provinces.

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10: Premier Danielle Smith and Prime Minister Mark Carney meeting. The Premier says she's optimistic.
11: We've had some really constructive conversations over the last number of months since the MOU. Still have a few things to work out, and I hope that we can get to the finish line on signing that MOU. I know industry is getting a bit impatient. Albertans are getting a little bit impatient. And if we're going to move forward with that MOU, I hope it happens in the next number of days.
10: Yeah, well, I think she acknowledged that there's mounting pressure. We're hearing a lot more from industry that they want to see something concrete, and I think everybody might be in the same boat. We're going to speak with Dr. Eric Kam now, economics professor at Toronto Metropolitan University, about this. Eric, thanks for joining us, as always.
12: Anytime, Shay.
10: Now, I don't think we'll get an announcement today, maybe. I don't know. But I think we need to see something very, very soon, don't we? Like, you hear more and more from industry, from big oil companies saying, okay, enough is enough. When are we going to actually do something here?
12: Yeah, you see, what Premier Smith said to me is actually terrifying, because it's not whether they have a productive meeting. That's pretty generic. It's whether Canadians are finally going to see something concrete come out of these federal provincial talks, right? We've had years of rhetoric and statements about nation building and economic resilience and energy transitions. But you know what? Talk is cheap. Alberta wants some clarity on pipelines, investment, emissions policy, and maybe even the pace of regulation, whereas Ottawa wants some national coordination and obviously some political stability. See, the problem, Shay, from where I'm sitting here in Ontario, is that the uncertainty itself has an economic cost, right? Capital waits on the sidelines, and government sends mixed signals. So yeah, we need something tangible, even if it's modest, right? Investors don't need perfection. They need predictability. And if this sucker gives us more, let's continue the conversation, my fear is that markets will interpret that as further drift.
10: You know, Eric, I think a lot of the pressure, well, it comes from various sources. It's been there forever. It's been there for a very, very long time. But I think it's really been sharpened in the past 2 months here, as we've seen the situation in Iran unfold. The demand for oil through the roof, obviously, it's not going away. We've constrained 20% of the world's oil supply, and look what's happened. Countries around the world clamoring, where are we going to get oil? The price spikes, and everybody is saying, listen, this is exactly why Canada should be in a different position. Okay, we can't fix that overnight, but we need to make sure we don't end up here next time. The question is, if this Iran thing gets resolved, do we just go back to our sleepy sort of, we're okay, we'll just keep sending some oil to the U.S. and carry on, or do you think this momentum remains?
12: You know, I'm going to say to you what I said to my ex-wife. We are not okay, right? Even if the Iran situation calms down tomorrow and we get peace, the economic pressure doesn't suddenly disappear, Shay, right? Because energy markets, first of all, they price risk, not just events, into their pricing models. Once traders see how vulnerable shipping lanes and oil infrastructure can be, and if we've done nothing else, we've shown that, risk premiums are going to stick around for a while. So in my humble opinion, what matters now is duration, right? A short geopolitical scare creates temporary volatility, but we're long past that. A prolonged period of uncertainty, that changes business behavior, Shay, and we know that airlines, for one, will hedge their fuel costs, transportation firms raise their prices, central banks start to pull their hair out, worrying about inflation persistence. So there's a split-screen effect here, right? I think that Heil, I said this last week, and I got some very positive feedback from your province when I said, I think Canada's prostituting your province. And I meant it, because to me, that higher oil prices, that's about the only thing Canada has going for it right now that's increasing our total revenues. But as we said, they raise costs for consumers everywhere else. So politically, our government's getting squeezed from broad directions, and we need trade deals. We need some temperance on potential inflation shocks. Right? Households have never been less tolerant of price spikes as to where they are now.
10: No, you're absolutely right. And in that vein, I wanted to ask you, you saw the jobs numbers this morning. I'm sure employment ticking up 0.2% to 6.9%. Youth unemployment, almost 14.5% now. It's up from 13.8%. I mean, we the biggest four-month job loss report that we've seen since the pandemic, Eric. Things are just continuing to get worse. And like you say, cost of living being what it is, people losing their jobs, it doesn't look good.
12: Oh, it looks atrocious. I mean, you know what? I'll give you a macroeconomics is important. The most important of the most important, Shay, is employment and the unemployment rate. And I'll tell you why. Yes, I worry about inflation because no one likes to see their purchasing power erode. But guess what? That doesn't mean a hill of beans if you don't have a job and you're not bringing in any money. Your purchasing power can't erode worse than when your salary is zero. And somehow, in an era where we haven't created new jobs, and I mean real jobs, not part-time jobs. I mean jobs with benefits and pension. When we haven't had real job growth in 10 years, your prime minister looks at us and says, but affordability has never been better. And that's, I think, the tipping point that households are at now. They're tired of uncertainty. They're tired of being lied to. And they're just looking for a little bit of certainty and truth. But looking at Ottawa right now, you don't see it.
10: No, I mean, but then the numbers come out and it's like, well, it doesn't jive, right? We see what's happening. We see how many Canadians are losing their jobs and all the rest of it. So there's no question. There's some troubling signs out there. Eric, as always, thanks so much for the chat. I do appreciate it.
12: Stay healthy and have a great weekend, Shay.
10: You too. Thank you, sir. Dr. Eric Kam, economics professor, Toronto Metropolitan University. Yeah, this jobs report that came out today, I think it should have some alarm bells ringing in a lot of places. The unemployment rate overall, as I said, ticked up 0.2% in April, okay? Lost 18,000 jobs. It's not a huge number. I understand that. However, when you put it together for the first 4 months of the year, it's over 100,000. I think it's 112,000, which is the largest four-month job loss that we've seen in this country since the pandemic. And then you have to factor in that in March, we actually saw jobs created. We were up a little bit in March. So it's 3 months combining to erase whatever gains there were in March and push us down further than we've been since the pandemic. Young Canadians, I mean, this is where the squeeze is really, really, really coming through. The unemployment rate for young Canadians, 15 to 24, went up a half percentage point. It's now 14.3%. It was 13.8 last time. Now it's 14.3%. The highest it's been is September of 2025, 14.6%. You get a little bit older, get into the demographic, men, 25, 54, goes up 0.3%. It's at 6%. Women, unchanged. It's at 5.9%. So it's young Canadians where we're seeing this. Now, Alberta is not doing, well, not a whole lot better than other places, to be honest. Newfoundland, Labrador, of course, 10%, highest there. Prince Edward Island, 8%. But after that, it's New Brunswick at 7.2, Ontario 7.5, and then Alberta coming in at a 7% unemployment rate here in our province, which is pretty high. It's middle of the pack, at least, to the top half, maybe. And then you go into cities, and this is kind of interesting, and I wonder if this has to do with the federal government. I'm not sure. I'm just speculating here. But in terms of unemployment in Calgary, it's 6.7%, which is what it was last month. It's unchanged. Edmonton, though, is 7.1%, up from 6.5%. So we saw a 0.6% increase in the unemployment rate in the city of Edmonton in the last month. It's up that much. Well, it's flat in Calgary. Now, we know there have been cuts and all the rest to government jobs. Could that be it? I don't know. I'm just speculating here, but not good. Not good to see the unemployment rate going the way that

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19: 780-451-8800-403-974-8255. Let's take a call or two here. Let's go to Ben in Grand Prairie. Hi, Ben, you're on the air.
20: Hey, Shay.
19: Hi.
20: Hey, you know, last year, like a lot of people, like a lot of Canadians, I was pretty hopeful about what was coming out of, you know, Mark Carney's mouth.
19: Yeah.
20: And, you know, and I'm with your guest that was just on there, Eric Hamm. You know, I think people are starting to really get mad about not just the lack of action, but the narrative that's coming out that things have, affordability has never been better. Like, I just, you know, it's so tone deaf and so disconnected from reality. 25% inflation for food, say, over the last 3 years is not even close to what it is.
1: Oh, it's crazy. It's crazy.
20: Like, I mean, a can of beans that I used to buy for $1 is $2.
1: Yeah,
20: I
1: know.
20: That's not 25%. You know, some things haven't gone up quite as much, but overall, food inflation is way higher than 25. And I think people are getting tired, like you said, of being lied to. And they better start showing some results, because another 3 years of this, I think there's going to be mutiny.
1: Well, I mean, the thing is, when do we see, and they all, you know how stats are, and they'll always come up with, yeah, but take a look at this, but I agree with you. I think it doesn't matter when you see people are losing their jobs, and I mean, go to the grocery store and just check out the look on people's faces as they walk up and down the aisles. People are shocked every time they go in, because it seems to get worse every time they go in. It's crazy.
20: Well, there's people walking around there, it looks like you're in a, it looks like you're in a mental ward, because everybody's so depressed. Like, nobody smiles. Like,
1: no, it's scary stuff. It's hard. I'm with you, Ben. Yeah. Yeah. I agree. Like, I think all Canadians want to be optimistic. I mean, there's a bunch of people that are so partisan. You can't possibly see beyond that. And I get that. I know how that works. But I think, yeah, a lot of people are, you know, that's how it used to be. You want the prime minister to succeed, because then you succeed. And that's typically the way that it goes. And I think, you know, like Ben said, a lot of people wanted that. And I know there's a lot of other complicating factors. You've got the trade tariffs, you've got the war in Iran, you've got the gas prices, all that sort of stuff that is beyond the control of anybody except for the White House. But still, that is the job. You were elected on the promise that you would be the one that was best able to handle that and to manage that, right? And I don't think we've seen that yet. And, you know, I was patient for a long time. And you probably remember me last year saying, like, how long do we need to be patient? Like, what's reasonable after somebody gets elected? Okay, you're not going to, you know, jump in and fix the problem the next day. Oh, fair enough, it's going to take some time. How much time, right? And how much time will it take, and how long should people be patient? And you're starting to see now that the patience is running out, and people are at a point now where we need to see some progress made. Wes in Edmonton, you're on the air. Hi, Wes.
4: Yeah, I agree with you with the patience stuff. But, you know, I still think the vast majority of the people think Carney's still doing a good job, and he's accomplished absolutely nothing so far.
1: Yeah, well, I mean, we hear announcements constantly about this deal and that deal and all the rest of this stuff, but I don't think it's translated to anything. Well, I mean, you know what? I'm sure canola farmers would applaud him. I think, you know, that was a win. There's no doubt about it. But, you know, beyond that, what have those other deals led to, right?
4: Yeah, like, how much canola is actually being shipped to China? Like, from what I understand, it's kind of everything's on hold until the Chinese cars come, and then the canola is going to start moving.
1: Yeah, I don't know, Wes. I haven't followed up on that one in a while, but I know they were very pleased that it opened up that market, and as well for, you know, Canadian other agricultural products going to China, too. It wasn't just canola, right? There was meat as well that was involved in that. So there was some good news that came of that. But you're right. You're right. I mean, it's pretty limited, I think, when people take a look at, well, how have things gotten better for me in the last year? It's pretty hard to find any way they have.
4: No, it's absolutely right. And, you know, we've been listening to Liberals make announcements since 2015 when Trudeau was elected. You know, I just can't believe that, especially in Eastern Canada, they still love him. I guess we hate Trump so much that we gotta love Carney.
1: Well, that's part of it. That's part of it, Wes. That's part of what delivered Carney, for sure. As you know, going to try and get another call in here. We got Corey in Calgary. Hi, Corey.
5: Canadians just need to understand what the definition of gaslighting is, because that's exactly what's happening. The feds are gaslighting Canadians. So that's all I got to say.
1: Okay. Thanks, Corey. Does this change? Like, you know, as I told you, the premier is optimistic. The premier remains optimistic. She has everything staked to the MOU that she signed with Ottawa, and she's told people that that is the answer, that's going to solve our problems. And like I say, this is the thing that I don't understand. Is she out to lunch?
21: We've had some really constructive conversations over the last number of months since the MOU. Still have a few things to work out, and And I hope that we can get to the finish line on signing that MOU. I know industry is getting a bit impatient. Albertans are getting a little bit impatient. And if we're going to move forward with that MOU, I hope it happens in the next number of days.
1: So she remains optimistic and she wants to see something within the next number of days. But at the same time, she does acknowledge, as I say, the patience is wearing thin.
21: In Alberta, there does need to be a demonstration that Canada can work. And I think that we've demonstrated a couple of things over the last number of months that we can work well together. We've changed course on a number of things. And

energy issues with these regulations would push me back towards stay with Canada. I'm one of the undecideds right now. The world has changed. The MOU needs to be renegotiated, and Smith has to push Carney hard. He doubled down on decarbonization on oil again. That was earlier this week. Do you pay extra for green items? I don't. Cost of living is way too high for that. There is definitely something that I think tied up in this MOU where the whole separation conversation has taken it in a different direction, right? And I don't know. I know there's a lot of people within the separatist movement, and we've heard them here, that they don't care about the MOU. They don't care about the pipeline. They've heard this talk before, and they're done. They're not listening anymore. No more chances. It's time. But there are some, and that's one of them, the listener on the text line saying, I'm in that undecided camp right now, and I'm sort of watching to see what happens. And if there's some progress, I might be persuaded to say, okay, things really have changed. But there was an April 1st deadline where we were supposed to get more progress towards the MOU. And to be honest with you, I don't even know exactly what we were supposed to get, but everybody involved came out and said, yeah, that's not going to happen. We're not hitting that checkpoint. It's not going to happen. Premier Smith has said she thinks by June they'll be submitting a pipeline proposal to the major projects office. Okay, that's still a couple of weeks away. So the clock continues to tick, but you hear it when we open the phone lines and we talk to people. There's frustration. There's enough is enough. And when you see job numbers like we saw today and you see inflation, it gets to a point where people are like, okay, well, this isn't getting any better. And I've said it a million times. If when it comes down to politics, the one question that wins and loses more elections is, hey, are you better off now than you were before I got here? And if the answer is no, the person who's in charge is in trouble, because the other guy, that's all they have to do is listen. Well, you elected this guy last time, and what happened? Things got worse. So that's not a good position to be starting from. And people will have frustration. There's no question.

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9: From the National Newsroom of the Canadian Press, I'm Karen Rebo. The top health officer in British Columbia says the four Canadians possibly exposed to hantavirus aboard an Atlantic cruise ship are expected to quarantine now under supervision in BC for just over 2 weeks. Dr. Bonnie Henry says none of the travelers who arrived Sunday in Victoria from the Spanish Canary Islands are currently showing symptoms. She says they are considered contacts, not patients.
10: Treat them as contacts. We are hoping that none of them are infected and that none of them will develop disease. But the incubation period, so the period between the time you were exposed and the time you might develop disease, is as long as 6 weeks.
9: The four Canadians were among the 130 other passengers assessed as asymptomatic when they disembarked the MV Hondius when it reached port in Tenerife on the West African coast early on Sunday. The Canadians then flew to Quebec via a chartered flight by Ottawa, then flew on to Victoria, where they will continue their quarantine and be reassessed in 2 weeks. Meantime, one of the 17 American passengers evacuated from the Hondius tested positive for the hantavirus, but is not showing any symptoms as the group flies to Nebraska for quarantine. The Strait of Hormuz is still blocked after U.S. President Donald Trump rejected Iran's counteroffer to end the conflict. Here's ABC's Tom Sufi Burridge.
11: The president saying in a post on social media, "I have just read the response from Iran's so-called representatives. I don't like it. Totally unacceptable." The one-page U.S. proposal would see Iran relinquish its stranglehold over the Strait of Hormuz, allowing free passage for the 1,500 cargo vessels trapped in the Persian Gulf, and providing some relief for the world's economy and gas prices. The U.S. would gradually ease its military blockade on Iranian ports, with a further 30-day period then beginning to negotiate a full deal.
9: Ontario Provincial Police are asking for the public's help in finding two Ottawa murder suspects who investigators believe could be hiding out in British Columbia. Police say the men are wanted in the death of 34-year-old Christo Allison Richards, an Ottawa man who was found with life-threatening injuries April 12th at a park southwest of Ottawa in Perth, Ontario. Richards was rushed to a trauma center but later died. The suspects in his death face second-degree murder charges. Police believe one of the suspects, a 34-year-old 4-year-old is currently in BC and has ties to the Richmond, Abbotsford, Chilliwack, and Terrace areas. The second suspect, age 28, may be traveling with him in BC or could still be in the Ottawa area. And British Prime Minister Keir Starmer is fighting for his job after poor local election results for his Labour Party. He plans to use a speech Monday to argue he can change course and revive his government's fortunes. His position is fragile, though, as rivals consider their options. This is the Canadian Press. In sports, the Montreal Canadiens are now leading their second-round NHL playoff series against the Buffalo Sabres, 2-1. The Habs winning 6-2 on 2 goals from Alex Newhook. Cole Caulfield had a goal and an assist, and goalie Jakub Dobesch continued his stellar play with 26 saves. He says he's just being himself.
12: I'm not a hero. I'm just me. I'm just a goofy goalie who tries to stop pucks.
9: The Habs will try to grab a 3-1 lead in Game 4 tomorrow night at the Bell Center. The other game saw the Anaheim Ducks beat the Vegas Golden Knights 4-3 to even that series at 2 games apiece. And in the NBA playoffs, the New York Knicks got themselves back into the Eastern Conference Final for a second straight season, rolling past Philadelphia to sweep their series in 4 games. And the Minnesota Timberwolves beat the San Antonio Spurs to even the Western Conference semi at 2 games apiece. From the Canadian Press, I'm Karen Rebo.
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13: I actually had a chance to speak with someone about it this morning, and that's the rate of young people, and I say young, and I put that in quotes because they're not that young, some of them. We're talking about age 25 to 39. Okay, that's the demographic that we're looking at here. So people that typically you would assume would be out on their own. Age 25 to 39. You would hope so. And they're comparing the rates of people who are not out on their own in that age based on the different generation that they represent. So if you take boomers, okay, who are now, I don't know, boomers are about 65 plus, I would guess, something like that. 60 plus maybe, right? They're the older generation. If you go back to 1991 when... baby boomers were in that age bracket of 25 to 39. How many of them still lived at home with their parents? About 8%. About 8%. Gen X, which is my group, okay? So I'm 54. So it's the one step down from baby boomers. How many of us were living with our parents when we were in that age group of 25 to 39? It jumps up, goes to about 12%. But if you take a look at millennials right now, which is, Sarah's not a millennial, right? You're the one right below a millennial.
14: I am an elder Gen Z.
13: An elder Gen Z, so you're just outside of millennial.
14: Yeah.
13: So when does millennial start? Like 20, right around your age?
14: I think it's like 29, 28, somewhere in there. Okay,
13: so
14: like
13: they're right around. 30s kind of thing. So the number of millennials between the ages of 25 and 39 still living with a parent, this goes back to 2021, do we get the latest numbers, 16.3%. Double the number of boomers that were living with their parents into their 30s, and 50% more than Gen Xers who were living with their parents in the early 2000s. Listen to this, though. In Toronto, it's over a quarter. It's 26.1% of millennials in the age group of 25 to 39 still living with mom and dad. In Vancouver, it's 19.3%. Wow. Not surprising, though, right? Not surprising, though, because it's the cost of living, it's the cost of housing, it's all of those sorts of things. And then you just see the jobs report that came out today talking about young people, and good luck. Good luck. Unemployment is up to 14.3% now. It's up a half a point in a month. It's bad out there. So this morning I had a chance to speak with Kara Stern, who is one of the hosts of the Missing Middle podcast, about this squeeze that young Canadians are feeling. I guess we jump in and take a look at these numbers, Kara, and not surprising. I think we've probably seen this play out in real life, but what these poll results tell us is we have more millennials living at home late into their life, they say 25 to 39, than Gen X did. There is a smaller percentage of Gen X at that stage of life. And way fewer boomers at that stage of life still living at home. Not overly surprising, right? I think we can all see that anecdotally, at least.
15: Yeah, definitely not surprising. I mean, the fact that it's double boomers, is that like that number is quite large. But I also suspect it's even going to be higher for Gen Z, right? Like, it's just getting worse right now. I just keep looking around at, like, housing costs and the unemployment rate, and I'm thinking, oh, my gosh, no matter how bad it was for my generation, millennials, like, Gen Z, it's going to be worse for them.
13: What do you think? I mean, housing is the big one, though, right? Like, I mean, it's really hard to move out of home if you can't afford a home of your own.
15: Absolutely. Like, if there's not enough homes being built, and there's not, then you can't match the demand for those homes. And Alberta is getting a lot of demand. There's a lot of people moving from all around the country to Alberta. I keep joking that I keep losing friends to Alberta. They saw the Alberta is kind of is calling signs on the subway, and they're like, "Yes, that's where I'm going." And like, it worked. And so I'm like, "You guys have got to build a lot more housing to make up for the number of people who are going to be moving there, right?"
13: Well, that's the thing. I imagine if you took that line, the increasing line of people in their late 20s, early 30s living at home and track it over the years, and you put up a similar line of the cost of housing in this country, they'd be pretty similar, and both of them would be pointing almost straight up, I would think.
15: Yes, definitely. They absolutely would. And so, like, if you can't afford to move out, then where else are you going to do? Like, you're going to have to live with your parents. And I just keep thinking, like, some people probably enjoy that, and I'm sure there are people out there, but there's a lot of people who probably wish they can move out on their own, and I suspect there's a lot of parents who wish that their kids would finally move out too, right? Like, they thought they'd be empty nesters by now.
13: No, I think you're absolutely right. I no doubt about it. I think it's hard on all of them. The other thing that we need to talk about here, I think, is the fact that, you know, we talk about housing costs is soaring and they're trying to get a handle on it. We'll get into what they're doing about that. But the other thing is wages are like a fraction of the growth. Sure, housing prices have gone up, you know, like 2-3 times over the last 25, 30 years. Wages have not even close.
15: Wages haven't gone, nothing close to that. I know Canada's one of the worst in the OECD for the price to income ratio. And so, like, the prices just don't match with the wages at all. We need the wages to keep going up. Like, even if house prices didn't rise, I believe over the next 25 years is what it would take for wages to catch up at the rate that they're going, if house prices did not move at all from where they are right now.
13: Wow. Unbelievable. I don't know about you. You guys talk about this a lot. For me, I think it's a disconnect from the way that we've always sort of viewed housing. I don't know about you, Kara, but for me, like, people always say, well, buy a house, pay off the mortgage. That way you're paying your mortgage, you're building your equity instead of paying for somebody else. Like, we kind of view housing as an investment. So we, in order to bring down the price of housing, you're going to upset a whole lot of people that have viewed their house not necessarily as a place to live, or at least not exclusively that, but also as an investment. We have that thought process around real estate as a great place to put your money and make money. So it's a hard trend to reverse, isn't it?
15: Yeah, it has been that historically for sure in Canada. And that's the challenge for politicians, right? Like, they need to find a way to be able to, you know, make life easier for people who are, you know, working in the country, starting their lives in the country, and wanting, you know, people who grew up here to be able to stay where they grew up. I suspect a lot of people who have homes that have gone up in price a lot and are really happy about that, they probably still want to live somewhat near their kids, especially if their kids have kids. So even though I know that they want their house prices to stay high, I'm sure that they can also see that they're like, there is a downside to that as well. Like, a lot of people I know who moved to Alberta are now far from Toronto where the parents are, and when they have kids, it's like you'll see them a few times a year. So I think that there is actually a big benefit to people to thinking about if home prices become more affordable again, like they can will also benefit even if their home price maybe goes down. But also I hear from a lot of seniors who they don't want to downsize because they say, well, where am I going to go? It doesn't make any sense. Like, there's the financial don't work. And so what good is that investment if it's stuck in your home? Like, if you can reverse mortgage it, I guess there are things you can do, but for the most part, like, it's an investment. It makes you feel safe. I guess it's kind of like an insurance policy for your retirement, but it's like people aren't actually using it to sell. And so, like, we were getting a big problem. And when I think about people living at home, the thing I keep thinking about is, like, it's very hard to date people when you're living at home with your parents, and we can push a lot of the milestones further back. Yep. But if you push, like, having kids too far, like, there's a finite timeline on that, right? So that's where I'm getting very nervous when I see people staying at home longer, because we know people are partnering up later. We know they're having kids later.
13: Exactly. It has so many different impacts. Now, we've been talking about this for years. The government's been talking about this for years. There's been program after program after program that has been launched to try and solve this problem. Are we getting anywhere, do you think? Are we seeing a change at all?
15: I'm very excited about Edmonton. Like, I really like the upzoning that was done there, because I think that's a really good way to, maybe land prices don't go down, but the cost of the unit for someone to live in would go down, and it could be in neighborhoods where people tend to want to, like, raise families. I think that that's really encouraging. I'm a little more disappointed with Calgary, the way that they upzoned and then took it away, because I know that the mayor said we will have another plan that will make up for it, but I don't think there's been a plan yet. It just sounds like the plan right now is going back to what it was before, so I'd like to see what that plan is. But I think if people follow Edmonton's lead, a lot of this country would be a lot better off.
13: Yeah, people have said that with the whole, you know, and I'll tell you, there is expansion. I'm in Edmonton, so I see it in terms of, you know, multi-unit dwellings being built and stuff like that. Not everybody's happy about it, as you know, that's the other part of it too, Kara.
15: For sure.
13: Is you upset a lot of people, and politicians are sort of, I think, really struggling to, we need to build fast, which means we need to densify, but a lot of people who have their homes, they don't want to see it. There is that battle that constantly goes on, right?
15: Absolutely. People really want to, they like their neighborhoods. People don't like change. They bought into their neighborhoods because there's something they liked about it. So the idea of it changing is hard, but we can't freeze cities at the time that some specific people moved into those neighborhoods, right? Like, they're growing, and we need the cities to grow as well. And I think there's a lot of benefits people would see if they eventually come around to it. Like, I again, think about downsizing options. I think about how maybe you don't want to take care of a whole house, and maybe you could have, like, the bottom unit of in one of these multiplexes where you don't have stairs, and you can still be in your neighborhood and walking distance from, like, your doctor or anywhere else that you are used to, all your friends and family. It's a lot to focus on the positive. People think about it, I think.
13: I think you're right. And I think for a lot of people, there's a lot of attractive options. But like you say, for the people that are already there, oh, it's changed. And what about my property value? Mm-hmm. I get it. I get the arguments. What about beyond housing? Because like you said, we talked about wages, but I mean, the jobs numbers are out today, and young people are just getting killed. It's up to 14.5% unemployment for youth in this country. So housing is a big part of the problem, no question about it, but it does go beyond that, right? Like, youth are getting left behind in many ways in this country.
15: Yeah, we need more jobs for young people. We need ways to people need to be able to create jobs so that young people have somewhere to work. I was seeing a study that's talking about the number of entry-level jobs going to AI at this point, and it's happening. Like, they're able to quantify how many are being lost already. And it's like, we're very early days in AI, so the fact that it's already killing entry-level jobs is a problem. And I get that, because that's, like, the easiest things to replace. But then I keep thinking, what are those workers going to be doing in 10 years from now? Like, you'll need to eventually replace workers with experience, so you have to hire people so they can get some experience that you can hire people with experience. It's going to be a vicious cycle here if they don't solve that. But it's I can't even imagine how difficult it would be, first of all, picking a career to study, something to study in university, because you're like, what jobs are going to exist? But also, what do you do, like, where are you finding a job right now? Yeah. If there's not a lot of them out there, it's really, really brutal.
13: It's tough all over, no question about it. Kara, thank you so much for your time today. I really enjoyed the chat. Thanks.
15: Thanks so much for having me.
13: Yeah, it is. And then you see the employment numbers that come out today, and it just adds to that misery, right? Where you have unemployment ticking up, especially among the younger generation. And in this set of stats that comes out from StatsCan, they put it at 15 to 25 is what they call the youth unemployment rate in this country. It was 13.8% last month. It's 14.3% now, up another half a percentage point. Overall, the general unemployment rate has ticked up. It's almost 7% now, 6.9%. It was 6.7% last month. So heading in the wrong direction, and that's a really troubling sign in a lot of different ways, obviously.

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15: Okay, 780-451-8800, 403-974-8255. Try and work our way through some of these calls. Before we're out of time for this week, let's start with Tesla Jim in Calgary. Hey, Jim.
16: So, Shea, the snowbirds are probably a good example of penny wise and pound foolish with this government. I mean, we can waste money all over the place, but we can't find a little bit of money for the snowbirds. But those planes, they've got to be getting super old. They've got to be over 50 years old. They've got to be stressed to the max where they can't even be safe anymore. I don't even think they can get parts for them anymore.
15: They've been certified, and they have been, in 2021, they spent $30 million upgrading the fleet with a goal of keeping them operation until 2030. And the Air Force engineers have looked at them and said, yeah, these can stay in the air until 2030. So by 2030, they're done anyway.
16: Yeah, but then what? Well, you still have enough planes for our own Air Force. But it's the MOU and Daniel Smith and whether or not Canada's working. And, you know, the situation they have with this, is it's very much like a domestic abuse situation. Yes, sweetie, I'm going to change. Just give me another chance. Yes, I'll change next time. Well, just give me another chance, sweetie. To the point where you're just going to call it quits.
15: Well, I think a lot of people are there, Jim. I think a lot of people are. There's a lot of people still hoping. But you've got to deliver something.
16: Well, see, and this is the thing. So for me, as much as I think there was a point in time separating might have been done with Peter Lougheed, maybe Ralph Klein, those kind of eras where the administration down south was maybe probably more receptive. No, because I do not trust that the United States. If we were up against the wall, we'll buy your oil for $10 a barrel. They really have you up against the wall.
15: Yeah, yeah.
16: The whole thing here is that it's going to be the same situation, I think, with regards when Quebec tried to separate. And I think this is why the government should just say, you know what, Quebec, you're not going to separate. Because back then, he said the separation vote failed because of people that moved in. I think he almost called it an immigration thing into Quebec. And it diluted the French Canadians to the point where there wasn't enough of them to vote for separation. But I think we got the same situation here in Alberta, where we've had so many people move here. We're just not going to get anybody that's going to buy into it. But the whole thing here is that there could be enough for the swing, enough uneducated voters to get the swing to put us into a situation and a problem.
15: Could be, yeah. Well, that's yeah. I mean, it's always possible once you open that door. Thanks, Jim. That's the thing. Once the door is open, who knows where we go? Bob in Calgary, you're on the air. Hey, Bob.
2: Hey there, first time caller here, so if I'm a little nervous.
15: Appreciate it. No, that's great. Go ahead.
2: You betcha. Canada ain't Canada anymore. With this, the snowbirds are a huge part of who Canada was, and it is no longer anymore. This government is corrupt, and we know it, and they can't take the money. It's hard to steal this money that they're putting into the snowbirds.
15: Okay.
2: It's easy to send it to the Ukraine.
15: Okay, thanks, Bob. I appreciate it. Peter in Calgary, you're on the air. Hi, Peter.
5: Yeah, I can remember, I'm old enough to remember the Golden Hawks. They were the acrobatic team just before the Snowbirds. The Air Force was using Harvards until 63, and that's when the Tudors replaced the piston engine Harvards.
15: Okay.
5: And they became the trainers for the RCAF forever. And the Snowbirds grew out of the fact that the Tudors were available in the inventory. So that's the timeline of them, and it's a shame to see them go. But it's what the Liberals do. There's a good reason why Justin Trudeau said Canada doesn't have any identity, and this is a perfect example.
15: I think it's an important piece of Canadian identity. I think it's an important piece of Canadian military prominence. I agree with you. This is something that is important. David in Ottawa, you're going to be the last word today. You've only got about a minute. Not even.
6: No, I don't even need that. Shay, the snowbirds do for the aero industry the same as the spacewalks and so on do for the space agency. And little kids see them.
15: Yep.
6: They might only see them on TV, but they are full of pride.
15: Yes.
6: And we're losing that. And that's what we need. People who are proud of Canada. Not people who are always saying, we can't do this, and we're useless at that, because we're not. We just need a sharp kick in the ass to get us moving. In lots of cases, and the government's a large part of that. They're not doing it.
15: David, I'm with you. I agree. And I think that's what it is. That's what it is. I mean, even if you're, this is something that, you know, had global recognition, and David's right. You know, this makes kids think, man, I'd like to do that. That looks really, really cool. How do I do that? It inspires people, and it is a huge source of pride. If you go to a football game or a Canada Day celebration or wherever you see the snowbirds, it's cool. It's really, really cool. And it's something that I think makes a lot of Canadians proud, and that makes it worth something. And if it's a recruiting tool for the military, which it is, as David said and as Lori said, then it's worth its weight in gold. Because our military is having a hard time. Actually, recruiting's getting better, but for a long time, it was terrible. Why? Because we just keep whittling it down to nothing. So I think Save the snowbirds. I'm on board. Have a great weekend, everybody. Happy Mother's Day, moms. We'll talk to you on Monday. Peace and love.

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12: The Conservative MP from Moose Jaw, okay, Fraser told me yesterday, went public saying the snowbirds are canceled. The quote that he gave to CTV News is, quote, up front, the snowbirds are being canceled. This is the last season. We've been hearing from locals and air show organizers across North America that this is the end. They won't be continuing in 2027. What I've heard is they're going to pause the snowbirds for 5 years. Now, the Department of National Defense has not confirmed it. Neither has the Air Force. In the House of Commons yesterday, it came up, and the minister, McGuinty, was asked about it, and he said, quote, snowbirds will continue air demonstrations with the Tudor fleet for as long as it is feasible and safe. adding the federal government is beginning the process of examining potential aircraft options once that fleet reaches the end of its life. He went on to say snowbirds are an iconic part of Canadian culture. He said, we'll find out more with an update in Moose Jaw on May the 19th. McGuinty will be there, and he will provide updates on the future of the Canadian Forces snowbirds. Now, if it wasn't in question, if there weren't things happening around the future of the snowbirds, as the politician in charge, McGuinty would say, no, it's not true. We're not doing anything. So there's something afoot. Does it mean a five-year pause? I don't know, but a lot of people are concerned, and so am I. I love the snowbirds. It's always a thrill to see the snowbirds. I'm sure most of you know what the snowbirds are. It's that fleet of Tudor fighter jets that put on aerial displays, and, you know, you've probably seen them at some point or another. They're awesome. They're fantastic. I know somebody else concerned about it, Lori Hahn. You know Lori. He's a former Conservative MP from Edmonton Centre from 2006 to 2015. He actually worked in the Department of National Defence at that time. He was Secretary to the Minister of National Defence. And on top of that, he's a former fighter pilot. So he's been around this, and this is near and dear to his heart, and he asked to join us today and talk about it. Lori, thanks for joining us. I do appreciate your time, as always, sir. Thank you.
13: Well, thanks, Jay. Good to be here.
12: Now, you didn't fly snow. You've never part of the snowbirds team, are you?
13: No, I've flown with them a couple times, but I was sandbagging with friends.
12: Okay, just hanging out. You heard this news yesterday. Have you had a chance to talk to anybody? Like you've told me, you know people involved in the snowbirds. Do you think that we're seeing the end? Where do you think this stands?
13: This has been going on for many, many months. And I have a lot of information from a fellow named Dan Dempsey, who is head of the Snowbirds Association. Dan was on the team in the early 80s. He led the team from 89 to 90. He's incredibly tuned in. And we've been talking about this for the best part of a year, because this has been coming for a long time. The airplane is structurally sound and safe until at least 2020. And Dan has that directly from the engineers who are responsible for monitoring the airplane.
12: Till 2030, Lori. You said 2020. 2030, you mean, right?
13: Sorry. At least 2030.
12: 2030, okay.
13: Correct. And we've just spent a fair amount of money upgrading the airplane avionically to a very, very high standard. But there has been a move afoot for a long time to, and they say, the minister not being entirely truthful, they are planning to shut it down at the end of this year.
12: Okay, they are.
13: Yes, they are.
12: So this is the last summer, this is the last season for the snowbirds permanently, or is it a five-year pause? That seems to be what we're hearing.
13: Well, they say, and I take them at their word, they're talking about a five-year pause.
12: Okay.
13: And that means, you know, knowing how these things work, if they disappear for 5 years, there's a good chance they will not come back. That's just the reality of the way things work these days. If they do come back after 5 years, it'll be with an aircraft called the PC-21, which is a propeller-driven airplane, nice airplane for what it is. It will be the RCAF's basic pilot trainer, but that will put us at the second tier of air show teams. We are right now on a par with the Blue Angels, the Thunderbirds, the Red Arrows with the Royal Air Force, the French Pique Lory with Italy, the Prix de France with France. It will be very much in the second tier of air show teams. And to me, that's a tragedy for a country like Canada, a G7 country like Canada. Mm-hmm. I mean, the snowbirds have been there for 55 years. They are our absolute best recruiting tool for the Canadian Armed Forces, not just the Air Force. For the Canadian Armed Forces writ large, the snowbirds are our number one recruiting tool. And we're having enough trouble recruiting now.
12: Yeah.
13: We can't afford to lose a tool like that.
12: So, Lori, if they do pause it for 5 years, and the snowbirds, you say, come to end of life at 2030, well, that's 2031. So, I mean, what is there another option available? Like, if we would like to see the snowbirds continue at the level that they're at, which is as good as it gets, and, you know, comparable to the Blue Devils out of the United States and all the rest that you mentioned, how would that work? Because you can't keep flying these planes, can you?
13: Well, you can till at least 2030.
12: Yeah.
13: And the engineers who are in charge of monitoring that, so the suggestion is from me and others, is that just keep the team going on the Tudor until it actually is unsafe, and that won't be till at least 2030. And when we're buying, we're going to buy a new fighter lead-in trainer, mm-hmm. which is a much more advanced airplane to get folks ready to go into the F-18, soon to be the F-35. And it is a jet, similar to the Hawk that we retired a little while ago. And that is the type of airplane other aerobatic teams are using. And take the team off the tutor when that happens and transition the whole team. They normally bring on two or three new pilots every year. But if they do this till the end of this tutor, take the whole tutor team, transition them to the new aircraft for the first year at least, and then you get back to rotating in, you know, two or three new guys every year. And that maintains the line of jet aerobatics for the snowbirds and for Canada. I mean, I can't imagine Canada Day in Ottawa without the snowbirds over the hill.
12: Yeah.
13: You know, it just, you know, they are mom and apple pie. They're as Canadiana as maple syrup, and we can't let something like that go. I mean, in the big scheme of things, they're our best recruiting tool. If we did do something like has been suggested, that would go at least partway to satisfying our 3.5% of GDP
12: on
13: defense.
12: Yep.
13: And it's just, to many of us, it's just the right answer all around. The government has made the decision. Don't let them BS you on that.
12: Okay.
13: The decision has been made unless we can turn it around. Now, I'm not optimistic that'll happen, but, you know, there's a little campaign going to be hearing about called SOS, Save Our Snowbirds. Will it be successful? You know, who knows? But we've got to give it a shot.
12: I mean, Laurie, so like you say, 5 years ago, 2021, they throw $30 million into upgrading the snowbirds so they can keep it in the sky until 2030. Now, halfway through that, they decide that they're going to pull the pin. It just doesn't make any sense.
13: Well, it's not the first time we've done something like that with defense money. But, this is one that, you know, in the big scheme of things, it's not that much money. But to Canadians, you know, if you ask the average Canadian, do you want to see the snowbirds continue? I don't think anybody's going to say no.
12: No, you're right.
13: You know, and like I said, it is not a huge amount of money in the scheme of the amount of money that we spend on national defense. You know, it's an opportunity for defense industry as well, because the maintenance support of the team could be put out to tender, as was done with 419 Squadron and the Hawk when they were doing the fighter lead-in training. The techs that accompany the snowbirds, you know, from show to show, would still need to be military for some obvious reasons. But there is another solution, and they're just not willing to listen to it. Most of the hierarchy in the RCAF who are involved in this, and this may be taken the wrong way, but they're not fighter pilots, so they don't have the same bred in love.
12: Yeah, right. Yeah,
13: things that make jet noise. They don't get it. And I like them. I know a bunch of them. They're really, really good people, and they do a terrific job. But this is one where I don't think, obviously I wasn't in any of the discussions, but I don't think that they have stood up for the snowbirds as I think the vast majority of Canadians would have liked them to do.
12: Yeah, I think you're probably right. Yeah, so there'll be a campaign, Save Our Snowbirds, SOS. Is that off the ground yet, Laurie, or is that being worked on?
13: Well, it's being worked on, and I'm in touch with Dan Dempsey, like I mentioned, pretty regularly. And he's a pretty smart guy. I've known him for years and years. Flew airplanes with him, starfighters with him. And he's a great guy and a great snowbird advocate. And there's a lot of them out there. So we'll see what happens. I'm not overly optimistic that it will succeed, but if we don't give it a shot, then bad on us.
12: Yeah, exactly. It's worth fighting for. And, we'll follow that along. We'll see what we can do to help with that, because I agree with you. I love the snowbirds. I really do. And I think, and especially at a time when somebody, for so many reasons, and our allies look down upon the Canadian military, it just seems yet another example of, there goes another piece of the Canadian military that used to be so proud and revered and, it used to be a point of pride for this country all around the world. This would be another piece of that where it's like, we don't do that anymore. We can't do that anymore. It's the wrong look for our military.
13: It is. And in the past, recent past, when the Blue Angels and the Thunderbirds have not been able to perform because of politics or whatever down south, guess who they've called on?
12: Yeah.
13: Snowbirds.
12: Yeah.
13: You know, so they are not just a Canadian team. I mean, they've been all over the States, all over Canada, obviously. That airplane, is, you couldn't get it overseas to do shows there because of what it is. But yeah, they are world-renowned, world-respected. And losing that will be just one more thing where Canada has taken a step backwards. Yeah. And I don't want that to happen.
12: No, me neither. Lori, thanks so much for taking a few minutes to give us the latest on that today. I do appreciate it, sir.
13: You bet. Thanks for the opportunity. Cheers.
12: You bet. Have a great day. Lori Hahn, former Conservative MP from Edmonton Centre, former fighter pilot, and as you heard, a man who passionately loves the Snowbirds. And I think that's what it represents to me. It's kind of like, I'm tired of hearing what the Canadian military can't do. And I, you know what? There's a cost to this. I get it. But we need to spend the money on defense. We've committed to spending the money on defense, right? And this is part of that. And this would satisfy some of that. But it's just, it's instead of saying the Canadian military can't do that, the Canadian military can't be counted on for that anymore. That's something they used to do, but they don't anymore. This would be a way of saying, yeah, no, Canada can. Canada still does. Canada is still there at the elite level, the upper echelon. And I think that's worth something for our military and for our Air Force and everybody involved in that. It's stepping forward instead of, like Lori said, taking yet another step back and saying, yeah, well, we don't do that anymore. We can't do that. We used to do that, but we can't anymore. We just keep saying that, and at some point, well, what can you do? So let's take a step forward. Let's do this. So you'll probably hear more about Save Our Snowbirds on this show as we go along. But you heard from Lori. It sounds like they're planning to shelve this program after this season, after this year. We won't see the Snowbirds anymore, at least for 5 years. But do the math. They spent $30 million in 2021 to make sure that the fleet could fly until 2030. Well, if they're going to pause it for 5 years, it's 2026. Even Sarah and I can do that math. That's 2031. That's past 2030. That's it for the Snowbirds, right? Not a good look.
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0: that's a terrible choice for Mother's Day.
1: Is it?
0: Mama said knock you out.
1: It's your choice. I can send you the list you sent me.
0: I do love that song.
1: I know you do. I know you do.
0: Mama Said Knock You Out by LL Cool J. Do you know what LL Cool J? See, I'm full of stupid music facts. Do you know what LL Cool J means?
1: No.
0: Ladies love Cool J.
1: Very cool.
0: That's it. He was Cool J.
1: Yeah,
0: LL, because ladies love Cool J.
1: Okay, yeah.
0: You want to know another stupid fact?
1: Hmm.
0: Kaylee, one year for my birthday, got me a t-shirt that said LL Cool J.
1: Oh, so she's lying to you.
0: I wonder where that shirt is. I probably wouldn't fit it anymore, but yeah. I don't know why. I like Sarah said, I forget a lot of things very quickly, but stupid trivial information about music sticks.
1: That's a dad thing.
0: Is it a dad thing?
1: Because my dad does the same.
0: See, because I took it very seriously. When I used to go pick up the kids from school every day,
1: yeah,
0: it was a new band on the drive home.
1: Okay.
0: With, like, today's Led Zeppelin, today's Aerosmith, you know, and you had to educate these children, right? That's the job of a parent.
1: Yeah, my dad did the same. Like, you'd be in the truck, a song would come on, and he'd ask you questions about it.
0: Yes.
1: He'd quiz you.
0: Yeah, that's important stuff.
1: It is.
0: That's your kids turn up to be. Not so cool. So you've got to educate them on those things. And maybe that's why. Maybe I put pressure on myself. But I mean, I live for music, so it's sort of followed me all the way along. Give you an update on what's coming up before we get out of here. Lori Hahn's going to join us in a few minutes. You know Lori, former conservative MP, worked in the Defense Department. He's actually a former fighter pilot. He heard us talking yesterday about this report that the Snowbirds might be canceled. Now, you got to... The Department of Defense is saying, no, we're not scrapping the Snowbirds. But there's some people saying, are you sure? Maybe it's going to be paused. There might be a five-year. Anyway, it's up in the air, the future of the Snowbirds. And that has Lori very concerned. And we'll find out why and why he thinks the Snowbirds, it's really important that we don't even pause it. Because if we pause it, it's not coming back, Lori says. So we'll get into that conversation with Lori just after the news. Before, though, let me give you an update on where we are with this meeting today.

can be completed soon because Albertans need to see that Canada can work. She said that today. She had this meeting with the Prime Minister this morning, and there's been, you know, the MOU was announced and the work has been done, and the Premier has said she's optimistic and we've made some positive gains. We've moved forward on some things. Mark Carney said the same. He said, you know, I think we've demonstrated that we've been able to do things and we've removed, you know, like the emissions cap and some of the other pesky issues that were in the way we've managed to get rid of. And there is a will to do it. And you keep hearing all of this talk. And again, it's only talk where it seems like the Prime Minister is wanting to see a pipeline. He last week he was doing an interview with Canadian Press, and he said a pipeline, quote, is now more probable than possible. And he said part of that is because of what's going on overseas in Iran and things like that. And he said, quote, we're working to make Canada work better for Albertans and for all Canadians. And when Canada works well, it's good for the world. So nothing. It's all pretty vague. There's still no certainty. There's still no yes. We are going to build a pipeline to the West Coast. We still have not heard that. We keep hearing, yeah, I think so. We might. That'd be a good idea. We could. It's more probable than possible. So do we advance that conversation today? Or if we're not doing it today, when are we doing it? And Premier says we got to do it within days. Alberta needs to see something. So she'll be speaking shortly. Right now, she'll be giving a keynote speech at a conservative conference that's taking place in Ottawa today. And she will speak with the media and we'll get more information about what happened in the meeting room with her and Mark Carney earlier this morning. Got to take a break, though. When we come back, like I said, we'll chat with Laurie Hahn and get his take on the snowbirds. A lot of concern out there. You know, when rumors start flying, they don't come out of the ether. There's usually something there. So it might well be up in the air. We'll talk about that after that.

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6: From the National Newsroom of the Canadian Press, I'm Karen Rebo. British Columbia's top health officer says the 4 Canadians possibly exposed to hantavirus aboard an Atlantic cruise ship are expected to quarantine under supervision in BC for just over 2 weeks. Dr. Bonnie Henry says none of the travelers who arrived Sunday in Victoria from the Spanish Canary Islands are currently showing any symptoms. She says all 4 at this point are considered contacts and not patients.
7: Right now, they're people who've had a potential exposure to hantavirus. And yes, all of the 4 and the 2 people who've returned to Ontario were on board that cruise ship with the initial person who succumbed to the disease earlier on in April.
6: The 4 Canadians were among 130 passengers assessed as asymptomatic when they disembarked the MV Hondius when it reached port in Tenerife. That's on the West African coast early on Sunday. The Canadians then flew to Quebec on a flight chartered by Ottawa, then to Victoria, where they will continue their quarantine and be reassessed in 2 weeks. Now, all passengers evacuated from that cruise ship have started flying home aboard military and government planes to some 20 different countries. U.S. officials say one American among the 17 en route home tested positive for hantavirus but has no symptoms. All are being taken to Nebraska. One of the 5 French passengers taken to Paris developed symptoms on her flight, and she has since tested positive. France's health minister says the woman's health worsened in the hospital overnight. Iran has sent its response to the latest U.S. ceasefire proposal via Pakistani mediators, but U.S. President Donald Trump quickly rejected it as totally unacceptable, all in caps on a social media post. Sunday's development is the latest setback to resolve the 10-week-old conflict in the Persian Gulf that has throttled shipping and sent energy prices soaring. For the second time in 2 weeks, a child has died after falling from a high-rise apartment building in Toronto. Toronto police say a toddler suffered a fatal fall from a high-rise in North York around noon yesterday. Police aren't releasing further information, including the toddler's age or gender, and noted that their investigation is ongoing. On April 26th, a 6-year-old girl died after falling from a bedroom window of a different North York apartment building. It's municipal election day across New Brunswick. Voters across the province will elect mayors and councillors in 77 municipalities, and they'll vote for district education council reps too. There is a 3-way race in Fredericton to become the capital city's new mayor between former Liberal MP Jenica Atwin, longtime city Councillor Steve Hicks and former construction worker John Reed. Polls will be open from 10 a.m. until 8 o'clock tonight. This is the Canadian Press. In sports, the Montreal Canadiens have taken a 2-1 lead in their second-round NHL playoff series against the Buffalo Sabres. The Canadiens won 6-2 in Game 3 before a rocking home crowd at the Bell Centre. Buffalo coach Lindy Ruff says his group needs to get its act together fast.
8: They are a hell of a team. Don't take them for granted. If we don't realize it now, we're never going to realize it.
6: The Habs will host Game 4 again Tuesday night. Toronto's Beckett Seneca had a goal and an assist, and the Anaheim Ducks beat the visiting Vegas Golden Knights 4-3 to even their second-round series at 2. Mitch Marner chipped in with 3 assists for Vegas in the loss. The LA Angels defeated the Toronto Blue Jays 6-1 yesterday to avoid a weekend sweep. The Jays next host the Tampa Bay Rays tonight. The Rays took over first place in the American League East yesterday with a 4-1 win over Boston. The Rays moved one game up on the New York Yankees, who lost 4-3 to Milwaukee. From the Canadian Press, I'm Karen Rebo.
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10: Listen to me. It is never too late to follow your dreams. Here are a few inspirational examples. Anna Mary Robertson was born in New York in 1860, and for years she worked as a housekeeper before moving to farm work with her husband, Thomas Moses. They had 10 children. When Thomas died, Anna needed something to occupy her time, so she took up painting. She was 78 years old when she started. Anna became known as Grandma Moses and is one of the most celebrated American painters of the 20th century. And she's also held up as an example of never being too old to follow your dreams. Then, in early 2022, I ran across the story of Ruth Slinchinska. She was the last surviving pupil of classical legend Sergei Rachmaninoff. Ruth first met him when she was declared a child prodigy many, many, many decades ago. This is back in the 1920s. She recorded some classical records for Decca in the 50s and early 60s, but that was it. The contract lapsed and wasn't renewed. That is, until early 2022, when she signed a brand new record deal with Decca for a solo album entitled My Life in Music. Ruth Slinchinska got this record deal at the age of 97. This got me thinking. Rock is supposed to be for the young. New artists are almost always in their teens or early 20s, but not always. Sometimes it takes a little longer and a lot more work before certain artists were able to get their big break. Some had to wait until their 30s, ancient by any measure when it comes to the music business. And given the ageism that persists throughout contemporary music, these accomplishments are all that much more impressive. Let's take a look at some of the late bloomers of rock and roll.
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10: Hello again, I'm Alan Cross, and this program is for the hopeful oldsters in the crowd, the people who believe that they've still got what it takes with their music to break through. Now, I'm not going to lie, that gets exponentially harder the older you get, but it can be done. Things usually begin with some kids in a basement or a garage or a bedroom. They're in their teens, and they're full of youthful exuberance and energy. Emotionally, and this is really important, they are still very raw and don't carry the same kind of psychic baggage we all end up accumulating. If the music is good, they start attracting attention from their peers, people who appreciate that this young group articulates the way they feel, the ambitions, the dreams, the fears, the anger, that sort of thing. For the first 5 or 7 years, things build and build. All their energy goes into the music. They live on potato chips and beer, ride between gigs in a broken-down van, and end up sleeping on strangers' floors. But it's you and the band against the world. You're a gang, and you're in it together. Eventually, they have a breakthrough, and their conditions improve a bit. And maybe they get a bit of the brass ring. Or they don't have a breakthrough, and they slog it out until everyone's had enough and the group disintegrates. In either case, by the time everyone is in their late 20s, their lives have changed. They're older and hopefully wiser. Everyone starts having ideas about different creative directions. It's no longer all for one and one for all. Individual priorities emerge. Maybe one or two of them are in a relationship and want a family. Maybe they've got an offer for a secure day job. Creative differences start to interfere with what was once a unified approach. And maybe they're just tired of the grind. Maybe it's time to stop. So many bands call it quits by the time everyone reaches their late 20s. They reconcile themselves to the fact that it was a good run, but now it's time to grow up and go to some kind of real life. But there are those who refuse to quit. Even though rock is a young person's job, they won't be brushed off just because they're pushing 30 or 40 or even 50. And sometimes something wonderful happens. These oldsters become hot newcomers on a scene that worships youth. I would like to look at some of the people who came to their rock and roll successes later in life. And the first person I want to mention is Deborah Harry of Blondie. Blondie was part of the punk and art rock scene at CBGB starting in about 1975. Deborah Harry had been working at other gigs for years. She graduated college in 1965. She worked in New York, and for a while she was a secretary at the American office of the BBC. After that, she was a waitress, she was a go-go dancer, and for a while, a Playboy bunny, slinging cocktails in the New York location of the Playboy Club. Her singing career started in 1968 when she was a backing singer for a folk band called The Wind and the Willows, who released one album. By 1974, she was in The Stilettos. That led to a group called Angel and the Snake, and after that, it was Blondie. By the time she started playing for the nascent punks at CBGB, she was an ancient 31 years old. And after a couple of years of very hard work, Blondie became one of the biggest bands in the world. When this record came out in 1978, Deborah Harry was 33.

It took until she was in her early 30s for Deborah Harry to become a big rock star. It's a long time in that world. At first, John Andrasik thought he was going to be a musician. He took piano lessons, learned to sing opera, and dabbled in songwriting. But he was also practical about things. He needed a career to fall back on, so he went to UCLA, where he got a degree in applied science and math. And then something weird happened. In 1988, he fell in with some hair metal guys, including Rudy Sarzo, the bass player for Whitesnake. A couple of glammy hair metal-y bands followed, and so did a management deal. Things are pretty good. But then grunge came along, and just like that, at age 25, John's hopes of being a hair metal superstar were dead. Not wanting to spend time doing math all day, John went back to the piano and started playing small gigs around Los Angeles. Spare cash went to tickets to see the Los Angeles Kings play. And this is when he adopted the name Five for Fighting. Get the hockey reference? And he picked that name because no record company person could pronounce his last name. There's your hockey connection. There was an album, but it disappeared after his record company folded. More recordings followed with little effect. But then in the fall of 2000, he released an album entitled America Town. The second single got some initial traction. And after the attacks of 9/11, it became something of an anthem. The result was that America Town went platinum. And this single became a multi-format radio success. It was John's breakthrough at age 34.

John Ondrazak performing as Five for Fighting with Superman, It's Not Easy. Like I said, took him until age 34 to have that first hit. Another guy who had to slog for a long time before he got any widespread recognition was James Murphy, the guy behind LCD Sound System. Had it not been for a decision he made when he was 22, we might not be talking about him right now. Even though he was an English major dropout, he somehow landed an offer to write for a brand new TV show called, wait for it, Seinfeld. But then he thought, this show is never going to work. It's about nothing. Pass. I'll stick with my music instead. About a year later, he started up an indie label called DFA, which stood for Death From Above. And for the next 8 years, he worked with a variety of unknowns and semi-knowns on the New York City indie scene. In 2001, he started up his own band, LCD Sound System. They were something of a local hit, but nothing really happened until 2005, when a self-titled debut album came out. Lots of critical acclaim, decent sales. And from that point on, LCD Sound System was one of the leading lights of the New York indie rock revival that also included bands like The Strokes and the Yeah Yeah Yeahs and Interpol. By the time all this happened, James Murphy was 35 and going gray. But hey, better late than never, right?

Let's look at another woman who refused to give up. Amanda Palmer got into performing in theater and on the street as a busker in the late 1990s. Her first real band was the Dresden Dolls, a two-piece outfit that was highly visual. She was about 27 at the time. They were excellent, but a mainstream breakthrough eluded them, and they broke up in 2008. From there, she went solo. Lots of gigs, lots of theater, lots of critical acclaim, a couple of books. There was even an album where she played nothing but Radiohead songs and a ukulele. And in the process, she attracted a solid cult following. Her big break came in 2012, when she announced that her new album would be funded by a Kickstarter campaign. Nearly 25,000 people chipped in, raising almost $1.2 million. To that point, no one had ever raised that much money on Kickstarter for a musical project. Since then, she's exploded. A memoir that was a New York Times bestseller, an acclaimed TED Talk on the art of asking, concerts, festivals, more theater, a podcast, activism. Her fan base is global, and it took until she was just 36 for everything to start falling into place. If you don't know Amanda's music, let's go back to that debut album from the Dresden Dolls. This was a self-titled album from 2003 and was part of the fierce female aesthetic that appeared in the 90s with artists like Alanis Morissette. This is a track called Girl Anachronism.

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1: All right, the courage, get this critical. 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
0: This is a program featuring artists who did not give up. Even as the years ticked by and their hair started to turn gray, they refused to stop chasing their musical dreams. Let me give you another example. When we look back on the early days of The Police, we tend to remember them as a young post-punk slash new wave band from England. But their members were actually a little older than their contemporaries. When their first album, Outlandos D'Amour, appeared in 1978, Sting was already 27, which was getting up there when it came to his peers. Stuart Copeland was 26, but guitarist Andy Summers was a stately 36. He'd been playing in bands since the middle 1960s. He was also a studio guy and a guitarist who backed up other artists with their touring bands. That included a stint in The Animals back in 1968. Andy was doing okay, but he really enjoyed being in a band where he could contribute. So after bouncing around for years in 1977, he accepted an invitation to join Sting and Stuart Copeland in The Police, which was just starting out. They broke through the following year. At 36, he was far older than The Police's punk and new wave contemporaries, 10 or 15 years older. Few people realized it. And, you know, almost no one cared.

Nathaniel Ratliff was almost in his mid-30s before things turned his way. He relocated from Missouri to Denver when he was 18. His first band was called Born in the Flood. And they were, you know, something of a local sensation. The New York Times even called him a folk pop hero. There was an indie album, but for some reason, Nathaniel turned down a record deal. For the next 5 years, he alternated between playing with Born in the Flood and doing solo gigs under his own name. There were more records, a couple of one-off record deals, and hundreds of gigs. Reviews were generally good, but that really didn't translate into any big paydays. Yes, it was a living, but it was a hard one. Then, in 2013, a decade and a half after moving to Denver, Nathaniel changed up his sound. And frankly, this was a Hail Mary pass. He was so discouraged with the way his career was going that he was going to give things just one more chance. The new songs weren't as dark and somber, and instead more soulful. He called his new band Nathaniel Ratliff and the Night Sweats, and they got a deal with Stax Records, the great soul label out of Memphis. A self-titled album arrived on August 21st, 2015. It started slow, but then this song went viral. And suddenly, everybody was talking about Nathaniel at age 37.

for 17 years I've been going in back. 17 more will bury me. And somebody please just tie me down. Oh, somebody give me a goddamn drink. Son of a bitch!

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My heart is breaking, hands are shaking, bugs are crawling all over me.

Dan Wilson was another guy who kicked around for a very long time before it was his time. He began working as an artist and an environmentalist, dabbling in music on the side. His first serious band was Trip Shakespeare, an excellent psych band from Minneapolis who had some success in the alternative world. They released a string of records between 1987 and their breakup in 1992. By 1995, he was in a band called Semisonic. Their debut album got some decent reviews, but nothing that really catapulted them into the limelight. That came with their second album, Feeling Strangely Fine, which appeared in 1998. There were a couple of singles, but this is the one that everybody remembers. It was a massive hit and got a Grammy nomination for Best Rock Song. You know it. It's Closing Time.

0: When that song came out in early 1998, it quickly became a monster. And after years of trying to make it, it finally happened to Dan Wilson. He was 37. And he's done okay since. Closing Time still brings in plenty of royalties because it's something of a pop culture staple. There was a third semi-sonic album and a series of solo records along with plenty of soundtrack work. But it is as a songwriter where Dan has made the real money. He's written at least six songs for the Dixie Chicks, one of which netted him a Grammy for Song of the Year. He wrote three songs for Adele on her 21 album, including the global hit Someone Like You. Dan has also co-written with Taylor Swift, Tom Morello, Celine Dion, James Bay, John Legend, Josh Groban, Jason Mraz, Vance Joy, Halsey, Cold War Kids, Kayflay, Fantagram, Weezer, Panic at the Disco, Florence and the Machine, James Blunt, Pink, Naz. Well, I think you get the picture. So Dan is feeling strangely fine, and he's more than made up for the lost time. Two more names to go. One guy who didn't make it until he was 40, and another guy who was in his 50s. You know them both, too. Trust me.
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0: So far, we've spoken of artists who have had to wait until their mid to late 30s before they cracked the secret of success. But what about somebody in their 40s? Michael Fitzpatrick was born in France but grew up in California. He studied a little music, but experimental film was really his thing. When he graduated from college, he got a job working as an engineer in a recording studio. That was a good gig. He got to work on albums by Beck and the Dandy Warhols and dozens of others. In 2002, at the age of 32, he began taking piano lessons. He'd always been able to play by ear, but this was Michael's first formal training. Again, he was 32. In 2008, when Michael was 38, he had a chance to buy an old church organ for $50. He somehow wrestled it into his apartment where he began to write songs. He was happy enough with the result that he decided that he should form a band. Gigs began at the end of 2008 and continued through the next 12 months. A debut EP was recorded in early 2009, and by the end of the year, they were opening shows for Maroon 5. And late in the summer of 2010, the group released their first full album, which they called Picking Up the Pieces. And bam, that record hit. Five singles were released from it, and the band was on its way. Several other successful records have since followed. Okay, so who's Michael Fitzpatrick? Well, he's the Fitz and Fitz in the Tantrums. When this became the band's first breakthrough single in 2011, Michael was 41 years old.

Money Grabber from Fitz and the Tantrums, featuring Michael Fitzpatrick, who had to wait until he was 41 before he had his first big hit single. One more, and this one is, okay, a bit tricky, because you could also classify this man's mainstream breakthrough as the second act of a successful career, but hear me out on this. Leonard Cohen started writing poetry in the late 1940s. He continued to write poetry and novels through to 1966, when at age 32, he decided then he was going to be a songwriter. A year later, he was living in New York, hanging out with the Warhol crowd. He met up with Judy Collins. They started performing together. This led to performing at a couple of folk festivals. And it was during one of these gigs that he came to the attention of John Hammond, the Columbia Records talent scout, who also discovered Bob Dylan. Cohen got a record deal and began releasing albums between 1967 and 1984. He was very well regarded amongst a very specific music crowd. There were plenty of good reviews and lots of performances in small theaters and various festivals. A couple of his songs, like Suzanne and So Long, Marianne, were turned into hits by other artists. It was a good living, but nothing like what was to come. In 1987, Jennifer Warnes, one of his former backup singers, released an album of Cohen covers called Famous Blue Raincoat. It became a big hit for her, drawing more attention to Cohen than he'd ever seen before in his life. Now, here's my personal story with Leonard Cohen. In 1988, I was working an on-air shift, and the policy at the station was that if any record rep brought in an artist, we would immediately throw them on the air and interview them live. And one day, I was told that Leonard would be coming in during my shift and that I would be the one doing the interview. Now, I had heard his name and knew that he'd released some records back in the day, but I was this dumb kid, didn't have any appreciation for what the man had done. I also thought this was weird. Why was a 54-year-old man coming in to plug a new album on an alternative radio station that played nothing but the newest and the coolest? This, however, turned out to be a genius move on behalf of the record label. Columbia decided that Leonard Cohen's big comeback would be marketed to the open-minded alt-rock crowd. Forget that he was 54. His sound, his image, his music was more alternative than anything else. So this would be his entry, or rather his re-entry, into the limelight. And it worked. The album was called I'm Your Man, and it was a tremendous critical and commercial success, something that was built through airplay on alternative radio. Three singles were taken from that record, and Cohen was back. 3 years later, he was the subject of a tribute album that featured contributions from, wait for it, R.E.M., Nick Cave, The Pixies, James, and a dozen others. He was retroactively credited as being an important component in the development of various strands of alternative music, including goth. Songs appeared in movies, including Pulp Fiction and Natural Born Killers. An older song called Hallelujah started getting covered again and again, starting with a version by John Cale of the Velvet Underground. Jeff Buckley had the most famous of these covers, and then came along Katie Lang and others. If you listen to Nirvana's Penny Royal Tea from the In Utero album, you'll hear Kurt Cobain name-check him. He inspired characters in movies and novels. And for the rest of his life, Leonard Cohen was a global star. He was far, far, far more famous than he'd been in the first part of his career. Even after a five-year period in a monastery and being ripped off for millions by his manager, couldn't stop that. And it all began, or began again, if you want, with a record by a 54-year-old that was marketed to 20-somethings in 1988. Well,

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3: Here are a few more musicians who found success later in life. The Stranglers, the fierce British band who blew up during the original punk era of the 1970s, were a few years older than most of their punk contemporaries. The group was formed in 1974, so by the time things were really rolling, most of the Stranglers were already in their middle and upper 20s. The Motors, another punk-era band, were also older than most when they first showed up in 1977. Andy McMaster from the band was a stately 36 when they released their first album. Same thing with Butch Vig. He'd been knocking around for years as a recording engineer and record producer before he was asked to produce Nevermind for Nirvana. That set him up for life, starting at age 36. And speaking of Vig, there's his bandmates in Garbage. When they released their first album in 1995, Vig, the drummer, was 39. Guitarist Duke Erickson was 44. Bass player Steve Marker was 36. And singer Shirley Manson was the baby at 29. The music business smacks of ageism. There's almost no way for you to break in for the first time if you're older. The bias is that you're just too old. Your time is past. You're out of touch. Unless you've been around for a million years and have dozens of hits under your belt, you just don't have a chance. Well, maybe, but not always. Tell it to the people we've heard about on this show. If you want more programs like this,

0: 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I'm Alan Cross.
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7: From the National Newsroom of the Canadian Press, I'm Karen Rebo. Mounties in northwestern British Columbia have issued a province-wide amber alert for two children. They say three-year-old twins Matthias and Rena Wood were taken late Sunday from an address in Terrace, BC. Police say the children may be with Tova Josephine Wood. Investigators are looking for a red 2015 Dodge Caravan with license plate ME538F. Anyone who sees them is advised to immediately call 911. Ontario Provincial Police are asking for the public's help in finding two Ottawa murder suspects who investigators believe could be hiding out in British Columbia. The men face second-degree murder charges in the death of 34-year-old Christo Allison Richards, an Ottawa man who was found with life-threatening injuries April 12th at a park southwest of the capital in Perth, Ontario. Richards was rushed to a trauma center but later died. British Columbia's top health officer says the four Canadians possibly exposed to hantavirus aboard a cruise ship are expected to quarantine under supervision in BC for just over 2 weeks. Dr. Bonnie Henry says none of the travelers who arrived in Victoria from the Spanish Canary Islands yesterday are currently showing symptoms. She says all four are considered contacts, not patients.
8: Treat them as contacts. We are hoping that none of them are infected and that none of them will develop disease. But the incubation period, so the period between the time you were exposed and the time you might develop disease, is as long as 6 weeks.
7: The Canadians flew to Quebec on a flight chartered by Ottawa, then on to Victoria, where they will continue their quarantine and be reassessed. They were among 130 passengers assessed as asymptomatic when they disembarked the MV Hondius at port in Tenerife on the West African coast. But since then, one of 17 Americans flying to the U.S. has tested positive without symptoms. And a French woman flying to Paris developed symptoms and has since tested positive. And it's just 1 month before the FIFA World Cup kicks off, but firm figures around the final Canadian price tag of the soccer tournament, its economic benefits, and its legacy remain unclear.
9: Toronto and Vancouver are among 16 cities in North America that will host games. Toronto has set a $380 million budget for the tournament, and FIFA previously estimated $940 million in economic output for the area. The latest cost estimate for BC was provided by the province last June, which was $624 million. Wayne Smith, the director for the Institute of Hospitality and Tourism Research at Toronto Metropolitan University, is skeptical about direct tourism benefits to the cities, noting the tournament is happening during peak tourism season. He says the World Cup can be viewed more as a tourism marketing play to show off Canada on a world stage. Don Mitchell, The Canadian Press.
7: This is The Canadian Press. In sports, the Montreal Canadiens have taken a 2-1 lead in their second-round NHL playoff series against the Buffalo Sabres. The Canadiens won 6-2 in Game 3 before a rocking home crowd at the Bell Centre. Buffalo coach Lindy Ruff says his group needs to get its act together fast.
10: They are a hell of a team. Don't take them for granted. If we don't realize it now, we're never going to realize it.
7: The Habs will host Game 4 again Tuesday night. Toronto's Beckett Seneca had a goal and an assist, and the Anaheim Ducks beat the visiting Vegas Golden Knights 4-3 to even their second-round series at 2. Mitch Marner chipped in with 3 assists for Vegas in the loss. The LA Angels defeated the Toronto Blue Jays 6-1 yesterday to avoid a weekend sweep. The Jays next host the Tampa Bay Rays tonight. The Rays took over first place in the American League East yesterday with a 4-1 win over Boston. The Rays moved one game up on the New York Yankees, who lost 4-3 to Milwaukee. From the Canadian Press, I'm Karen Rebo.
10: Brilliant minds. Ridiculous questions. 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
11: Hey, welcome in. It's the Friday Night Last Show. We're going to cover a lot tonight. You're going to learn a bunch of things. You might lose one or two brain cells along the way. Here are some of the topics coming up for the show. Want to get to Mars in a hurry? Good news for you. A scientist has accidentally found a shortcut, a way to get to the red planet faster than previously known. In 10 minutes' time, join us for the bizarre discovery that could cut humanity's future travel time to Mars in half. Then after that, things are gonna get a little spicy. Have you got sexy fantasies? Many people do. And I think a lot of folks think they're unique to them. But it turns out your personality type might inform what your fantasies are. If you're outgoing, they might be one thing, shy another. Halfway through the hour, the psychology study that proves all of this. Okay, that is some of what we're gonna do on the show tonight. There's gonna be much more, but for now, let's dive in. Science news of all the new things in science. Oh, I like the way that sounds. I'm here with Jesse Rogerson, an astrophysicist, a professor at York University, to talk all things science. Is that how you say science? And
12: that's exactly how I say it, yes.
11: Perfect. Okay, let's do this first finding, this first study, which everyone grab your salt shaker, pull out a grain, okay? I do a lot of coverage on the show. I talk to academics who research the bad parts of social media, addiction, helping break the cycle. I'm not saying social media is all bad all the time. But there's a new study that says social media may relieve stress for individuals. And I want to talk about it here with you because I think there's a lesson deep in this study. Also, welcome to the show, Jesse.
12: Oh, thank you. Yes, it's very good to be here. I appreciate that. Let's talk about social media and how it's destroying our lives or maybe making our lives better. You know, I was reading this study, so I was looking at the paper. And they had 384 participants, and they were asking them questions, and they had this sort of statistical framework that they were applying to the questions and interviewing that they were doing about the usage of the social media. And they were trying to make causal connections to the psychological needs that were being met by their use of the social media. So what they did in this analysis was like categorize the behavior motivations into four categories. The four categories are coping. That's like trying to like regulate your what's going on in your life, your negative emotions, your stress, whatever. There's social motive. So this is like what it's kind of meant to be, like connecting with each other, social connection. There's enhancement of motivation, which is trying to increase your joy, your self-esteem, and then conformity, which perhaps was like a one of the more negative ones. But this is like, you know, keeping up with social expectations. And so they ran people through these questions and they try to create statistical links between their behaviors and these motivations. And they found, according to this one study, that the two biggest drivers of the behavior is most likely explained by coping and social motive. So that meaning people are trying to regulate using the social media, which is a good thing. You know, we have negative emotions. We need to find a way to regulate. And they were trying to maintain relationships and communicate with each other.
11: So social media good? Should we all get on TikTok right now?
12: Right. And that's so when I was reading it, I'm like, well, first of all, they're like leaving out, the study leaves out one of the big, huge motivations, which is an addiction motivation. They didn't even talk about addiction, which there's dopamine hits. This, like, we're not making this up. There's tons of, you've talked to academics on your show about how social media is a dopamine hitter. And is it, you can make comparisons to drugs or to sugar or to whatever, right?
11: Also the negative effects of social comparison. Like you're looking at the slice of what your friend's posting online and it's all good. And then you're sitting at home, you're being like, why isn't my life that? I'm depressed. You know, like there's so many negatives that this study left out.
12: Yeah. The social media does so much to create a lens that you're looking at life through. And that's what they're trying to do. That's what the companies are trying to do, is create this lens for you to look through that ultimately is trying to make money off of you. And this is what I tell my students. This is what I will eventually tell my kids, is that social media is not designed to help you. It is designed to make money off of you. Everybody needs to remember that. And so when I look at a study like this that says, hey, people are using it for good reasons, like coping with your negative emotions or social motive, you're trying to communicate with each other. You know, I get that. There, you can see some signals in the noise that say people are trying to do some good with it. But there is overwhelmingly a lot of evidence suggesting otherwise, that it's doing a lot of negative things. And if coping and social connection are what you need, you should be looking for non-social media reasons, ways of doing that.
11: You can use opioids for good reason. You could be in the hospital recovering from a major surgery and they give you morphine to deal with the pain. It doesn't mean you should go out in the street and do heroin. I just feel like it's too narrow a lens.
12: That's exactly, thank you for that. That was a great way of putting it, because that's exactly the way I should have been thinking about it. Yes, of course, you could use drugs to cope, but that doesn't mean drugs are good. And social media is very much like a drug. And maybe in, I don't know, well-advised ways, if you know what you're doing, if you have the right frame of mind going into it, you might be able to use social media for the right ways without negatively affecting yourself. But I think that remains to be seen. I think the study, I was looking at the journal, I was Googling the journal.
11: Yeah, I don't want to like pick on people for where they publish, but this was published in like a marketing and retailing journal. You know, there's probably a little bit of a motive to say, hey, this thing that's $1 billion business kind of vibes, hey, it's good, you know?
12: Right. That's what I felt too. So take it with a huge grain of salt. It's worth looking into questions like this. But I think the overwhelming evidence suggests otherwise, that social media is generally hurting us. And there's one small line in the study that talks about how, oh, but younger ages are using it for other things. And this doesn't really cover the younger age. And that's the one I'm really worried about, when brains are still developing and people haven't learned how to manage their self-esteem. That's where it's a big problem.
11: All right, I'm putting my salt back in the shaker. Actually, I'm taking a lot more salt out of the shaker, because the Pentagon has begun their release of the UFO files. Is this a distraction? Is there much in there? Is it proof that we have been visited by intelligent life? Is this proof that there's intelligent life in the universe? Because I haven't seen any yet, not even here on Earth. What's going on with these UFO releases? It's all very exciting.
12: It is exciting, because it's cool to see the idea of transparency and like, look, here's all our images. I went and I was clicking through all of them. There's like 150 images or something that have been released so far. And they're like, if you look at them, they're just like black marks on white statistical noise background, with little captions that say things like, oh, a pilot saw this and a pilot saw that. You know, interesting. They're interesting. They saw interesting things in the sky. There's no clear evidence from me looking through those files yet that there's damning evidence that we've been visited by.
11: Why can't they get an HD camera up there? You know, why is it always blurry and black and white? I guess because they're old. Yeah.
12: No. It's not even that. That's a great question. Canada, just a little while ago, like maybe a year or two ago, released this whole report about UAPs, unidentified anomalous phenomenon. And basically the report said, listen, people are noticing weird things in the sky, and we should find a way for them to report them more honestly and more easily. And we should actually try and observe them, because the cameras you're talking about, they can't get good cameras because they're not designed to see whatever these things are. We need to develop an actual observational experiment with the right type of camera designed to do the right observing. And that would get you a much better observation. It's like, have you ever tried to use your phone to like take a picture of the moon? And like, you realize that the moon just like looks terrible. It looks better to your eye than it does on your camera, right? On your phone.
11: Oh, I know the science behind this one. That's because the moon's far away. Did I get it right?
12: Yes. There you go. It's just not designed to take good pictures of the moon. You need like lenses, and you need zoom, and you need, you know, tripods and stuff.
11: There are some cool images taken from like the Apollo mission, which I mean, they're just like lights, yes, in the sky. Who knows? An atmospheric phenomenon. Who knows what's up? But they are just kind of cool. They're shocking that the government kept this secret and they're releasing it now.
12: That, well, so I don't know how secret this is, because there's quotes from the Apollo astronauts who noticed them. They said, oh, we saw these things in the sky, or we were on the moon, and there's like, you know, little particles shining lights of some kind. So this is my take on this. I was looking at the images and I think it could be like micrometeor impacts or dust floating because there's dust around the surface and that could have been causing what they see.
11: Certainly it could. Okay, when we come back, is there a faster way to get to Mars than we thought? One scientist has accidentally discovered a way to get to the red planet a little bit quicker. We'll be back with Jesse Rogerson. It's all the science news you can want in your ear hole in a moment.
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11: When we think of the surface of the planet Mars, we think barren wasteland. But are there places on Earth that are just like that? Mars analogs, they're called. The answer is yes. And there's a pretty cool one in Antarctica. I can never say that word right. Jesse Rogerson is here. He's a professor at York University. Antarctica.
12: Yes.
11: So it's not Uncle Arctica. It's Antarctica.
12: It's your Antarctica. Yes.
11: I never know whether you say the T or not. I always struggle with that one. Good thing I'm in broadcasting where what you say doesn't matter. Okay, let's talk about the Mercado Dry Valley in the cold region of the Earth area.
12: Yeah, way down in the South Pole, we're in one of the coldest and driest places on that continent, on the seventh continent, called the McMurdo Dry Valleys. This is a place that researchers go to study life. They want it so well.
11: Or lack thereof.
12: this is a bigger project about climate change and trying to understand how climate change is affecting Antarctica, its influence on the sea, because the types of glaciers you have, the sea water mixing with the salt and creating really dense, cold, salty water comes from the freezing of the ice layers on top. So there's all this really interesting climate change science that is happening down at the South Pole. And understanding those ecosystems and understanding those processes are really important. So there's scientists go down there all the time. And this one group was down there and they've been visiting there all the time. And they go to this one place, this like sort of 50 square mile region where they were taking soil samples and they bring them back to their universities and they study them. And, you know, you can develop bacteria cultures and see what's inside. And they found this one region in the valleys that has literally no traces of life whatsoever. No, and a quote from the researcher is, we don't even have traces of DNA in this soil. And this is incredibly weird on the planet Earth to find a place where you have zero trace of life. Hugely interesting result. Like you could go to the craziest places, like the boiling hot, super acidic hot springs of Yellowstone.
11: You could go to the bottom of the ocean to a hydrothermal vent under huge pressure with no light. We got some microbes down there.
12: You have bustling ecosystems down there. It's not even just microbes.
11: There's also life like in the earth, like below the earth's crust, like below, you know, deep in the rock.
12: It's crazy. So how is there this place that has absolutely no life? And it's on the surface. It's just a wild, maybe it's a lucky thing. But the conditions are crazy. It's super cold. It has no water on the surface. There's no ice on the surface. There are lakes there, but they're year-round covered in 1 to 5 meters of ice. So the liquid water that's there is covered in ice. So it's just dry and it's incredibly cold all the time with high winds, which is actually very similar to Mars.
11: So are you saying high-profile scientist Jeff Goldblum, who said life finds a way in the documentary Jurassic Park, are you saying that he was wrong? There are places on Earth where life does not find a way?
12: Yes, I'm putting the invite out to high-profile scientist Jeff Goldblum right now. I will debate him on this. life will not find a way.
11: So it might sound boring to someone, like, oh, it's just a bunch of rocks. It's, you know, like a little area, a little bit of Earth in Antarctica. Antarctica, I got it right that time. Oh, I got it wrong, and then I corrected myself. But why is this so interesting? Because this is what we expect the surface of Mars to look like, which means we can study Mars at home.
12: Yeah, and we can create these conditions in labs. Labs you can make dry and cold conditions all you want. We do that all the time. Even at York University, we have these places where we create analogs of the surface and you can do interesting science. Now, with this place, you might be able to do something a little more real world where you can bring maybe equipment or rovers or whatever, and you can do like analog missions to these places. So analog missions is a really interesting thing as well, where you basically do a fake mission to a place and you learn about the processes, you do some science and see what kind of experiments you need so that you can bring those actual experiments to Mars and do them there. And we can look for life on Mars, for example.
11: Yeah, you can test out your robots at the very least.
12: At the very least, right? So, you know, it's an interesting place and, you know, we're always looking towards Mars. So let's check it out.
11: Okay, let's look toward a scientist who was just, I don't know, mapping orbits of asteroids or something and somehow found a secret shortcut to get to Mars if we want to visit it. And it's not a wormhole. It'd be pretty cool if it was, though, I got to say.
12: Yeah, it should have been a wormhole. Yeah. Come on, scientist.
11: So, yeah, I mean, when we think of how we travel in space, slingshots, people don't often consider this. Like, if we look at the recent Artemis mission, that spacecraft, like, launched around the Earth and used, like, a gravity assist or something like that?
12: Sort of. What you do is when you launch something, you put things into these orbits, which are basically varying degrees of circles and ellipses. This is the basic idea. And there's ways to take advantage of physics to increase your speed and increase the size of your orbit. So with Artemis, for example, they launched off the Earth into an elliptical orbit with their, that was their first trajectory. And that means that there's a point in the orbit where you're really far from Earth. And then a point where you're really close to Earth. And that means you're speeding up as you get closer in your ellipse and you're slowing down when you're farther. At that moment where you're going fastest in the orbit and you're like sort of falling towards the Earth, right at that moment, if you turn the jets on, then you get a more efficient burn of your rocket. Just how the engineering, how the physics works. And so that increases the size of your orbit and you get farther away. And then you come back down to the same point. And you burn again, and you can build your orbit faster and bigger. And that helps you transfer from one place to the other. And so there's a ton of math that goes into figuring out what the best transfer orbit is from one place to the other. Getting to Mars is the big question, because Mars in a normal transfer orbit takes months and months and months to travel. And if you want to do it at the right speed that we can achieve, then it can take some time. 6 to 8 months is the standard. So this researcher was studying asteroids. They were looking at how a specific asteroid was crossing over Mars's orbit and our orbit in its full trajectory, which actually doesn't happen a ton.
11: It's a double orbit asteroid.
12: It's a double orbit asteroid. And realized the trajectory that asteroid was taking was one that most of the time we don't look at as an option, that the specific angle of transfer from one place to the other. And so he started looking up, doing the math on this one trajectory and wondering, can we take advantage of this? Would Mars and Earth be in the right spot with that trajectory to take advantage? And did some calculations and found this is totally doable. And you could even shave off so much that you could make the trip just like 33 days long from Earth orbit to Mars orbit.
11: And what was it before?
12: Well, 3 to 6 to 8 months, depending on the how you set it up.
11: We could get to Mars in a month?
12: Yes, but here's the huge trade-off, David, and that is in order to achieve that orbit, you need to be moving at 32 kilometers per second when you leave.
11: Maybe you do.
12: Which is not achievable by our rockets.
11: Okay, so if we just build better rockets, but couldn't we just speed off at Mars faster if we just built better rockets? Like, couldn't we just take the traditional route? But I guess this coupled with better rockets.
12: Right.
11: So all we got to do is get faster rockets.
12: Yes. Well, it's not just, yeah, it's faster rockets. The engineering challenges with building a rocket that can go faster is immense, because you need more fuel. Basically, you need to get yourself from zero velocity on the surface of the Earth to 32 kilometers per second on your transfer orbit. And the stages you need, the amount of fuel you need, you have to get into low Earth orbit first. Then you have to do your orbit building. You have to keep doing your kicks. At the fastest point, it takes a lot to make that happen. So we don't do that. We don't use high delta V changes to get from one place to the other because it's complicated and difficult. So we tend to go with the lower delta V, which takes longer. So I think the big question here is this actually useful? This orbit that we didn't know about before, or the specific trajectory we didn't know about before. I don't know about that. It's cool because it's like nerding out on the fastest way to get to Mars. And maybe we will be able to take advantage of it. But at the moment, we're stuck in like an engineering problem.
11: Yeah, I did the math. I multiplied 32 times 60 seconds to the minute times minute to the hour, blah, blah, blah. It's about 100,000 kilometers an hour we got to accelerate to in our spacecraft. Right. This is not a slow speed. I'm not going to be able to do this on my moped. But it is cool. And it's like my mother always said, it's always the asteroid trajectories that you least expect that will get you to Mars faster. My mom never said that. But Jesse, I appreciate you going over the story with me.
12: You're very welcome. Yeah, thanks for having me.
11: Jesse Rogerson is a professor at York University. Coming up next, things are going to get spicy. Content warning for sensitive listeners. Apparently, your personality type can predict your sexual fantasies, according to a new psychology study. So what is your personality type? And what are your fantasies? And how are they related? That in a moment.
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11: Content warning, things are about to get spicy. We'll cover sexuality, relationships, and sexual fantasies. This is intended for adults, for sensitive listeners, or parents with small children. Listener discretion is advised. Do your sexual fantasies say less about what you want in the bedroom and more about who you are psychologically? And if that's true, here's an uncomfortable one. Is your brain profiling you after dark? I'm here with social personality psychologist at Michigan State University, William Chopik, who has studied this. Bill, welcome to the show.
32: Yeah, thanks for having me.
11: Okay, when we say sexual fantasies, we're expecting a racy conversation, something exotic, something taboo. But are our sexual fantasies related to our personalities? And if so, what got you thinking that could be true?
2: Well, I think it starts with an acknowledgement that they're pretty common. Like people, most people have these thoughts, and you know, they range from, you know, pretty vanilla, traditional, you know, straightforward to more exotic, rare, niche interests. And there is a sense in which we wanted to do that justice, you know, ask people about how often they think about these things. And then, you know, like most things that you do and think and feel, it's related to your personality. So we thought that, you know, one way of looking at, you know, the frequency of different types of sexual fantasy is to think about, well, is it related to the type of person you are? And turns out it is.
11: How do we measure what kind of people we are? I know there's many different personality tests out there. People love this Myers-Briggs. I'm not sure psychologists love that one. How would you, like in an academic study or in your lab or when talking to participants in your research, how would you categorize personality types?
2: Yeah, we've largely moved away from the Myers-Briggs type indicators. I know it's really, really popular with a lot of people and on LinkedIn and all these different places. But yeah, most academics will, and a few kind of industry companies will measure it using what's called a Big Five personality kind of framework. And what we'll do is we'll give people a bunch of statements that they can agree and disagree to. And a lot of it's really straightforward, things that you have access to, like do you consider yourself shy or like social, or do you worry a lot? Do you get down and depressed and blue? Do you like trying new things? So a lot of it is just asking people generalized questions about what they do and think and feel. And we average those together. And then once we have that, we actually know a lot about you.
11: Okay, well, let's get to the headline. What were some of the sexual fantasy categories associated with certain personality traits?
2: Well, yeah, so there's actually a few different facets of sexual fantasy. So like I said, there's more kind of traditional things that you could guess, but there's a few different ways of organizing it. So sometimes in our particular study, some fantasies had to do with like exploring different types of sexual situations, like being part of a group sex arrangement, or more intimate stuff like making love outdoors, interpersonal things or impersonal things like watching other people have sex. And then, of course, things like BDSM, kind of these kind of more kind of powered dynamics. But what we found is that the correlations were pretty modest. So there are people high in what's called conscientiousness, people who kind of follow rules and do stuff on time and are very regimented. They report, at least explicitly, saying that they think about these things a little bit less. But people who are a little bit higher in neuroticism, so things like anxiety, depression, they actually tend to think about them more, especially things like exploration, sort of these kind of fantasies that are really, really divorced from their everyday life. So there's a bunch of other things, too. So people who are more traditional, they report doing this less. But one thing we found is that with the neuroticism finding is that maybe people are using sexual fantasies to help like regulate their emotions, like because thinking about sex is fun and enjoyable for a lot of people. So we thought that maybe it serves a function, meaning like people do this for a reason. So that's kind of a very, very broad overview of what we found.
11: Okay, as someone who goes to a psychiatrist for anxiety, I am very interested about this one. In what way would that be happening?
2: Yeah, I mean, it's a little unclear because we haven't drilled down exactly why people think this way. But we thought that, you know, maybe when people are frustrated with social situations, which anxious people are, I'm a little anxious too, so I get frustrated all the time. You know, a lot of times you'll imagine ideal circumstances, or sometimes people think of these things to distract themselves or maybe close the gap between their current relationship and the thing that they want someday. So, you know, I think there's an alternative way of reading this, that like anxious people fantasize about sex and that there's something wrong with them. But in reality, because it's so common and because it's related to exploration and expanding yourself, if anything, maybe it's something that anxious people are doing to feel better about their life.
11: Okay, I heard. And no comment on my personal life there. There's a stereotype that like open-minded or adventurous people in everyday life would probably be like that in the bedroom. Is that a link that you found?
2: No, it's wild. And that's probably one of the more surprising findings is that, you know, when you ask people that are open to experiences, yeah, like you just said, they like to try tons of things, they'd like to talk about taboo topics, they like to explore and push the boundaries, it looks like they were no more likely to think about sex and obscure sexual situations and fantasize about sex. So yeah, that was one of the biggest findings, is that, well, these people say they're open-minded and think about wild things all the time, but then when we ask them about some of the wildest stuff you can think about, they didn't seem to, they're like, oh no, that's just normal. Like, and so they didn't think that that was pushing any boundaries or especially, you know, in their head. So that was really, really surprising.
11: So if homeboy or homegirl went skydiving last weekend, you might think they're into something wild with their fantasies, but you didn't necessarily find that link on average, I mean.
2: Yeah, on average, and this is just what they're thinking about, so it's possible that they might be engaging in a wide variety of different things, but they don't really sit around thinking about it, which I would have guessed that they do, but it looks like they don't.
11: Do you think people are censoring their answers in your study because they're scared of what you might say about them? Like, how do we get people to be honest when studying them like this?
2: Yeah, I think a little bit, and it's really, really hard to quantify how big of a deal that is. This was an anonymous survey. We tried to give them a lot of assurances that their answers were safe or that we wouldn't expose or embarrass them. But it's really, really hard. Even when you have those assurances, it's hard to admit these things because there's just so much stigma about talking about these things publicly or even us doing this interview. Like, it's so rare to even talk about sexual fantasies in like a public space. But, we're trying a few different things. So we're doing this really big project right now, if you're curious, where we have the stories that people write about sex. So they write like kind of fantasy stories and fan fiction, if you're familiar with that.
11: Of course. Yeah.
2: So I think we're working on a project now where we have over 300,000 stories and 60,000 people, authors over time. And that's a little bit different than asking like an everyday person on the street about their sexual fantasies. Here's people actually diving into it, like writing about it at length, really exploring their fantasies and sexual preferences. So it's really, really hard, but we're trying to triangulate it by getting at it a few different ways.
11: Now, were most of the participants single? Were they in relationships and monogamous? Were they, living outside of traditional relationship structures? Who were the people you were speaking to when you did this research?
2: Yeah, so it was a relatively big sample, so it was over 5,000 people, and it's collected online. The vast majority of people were in relationships, and that was just a function of another question in the study, but it was really interesting because some of the questions are, do you fantasize about maybe having sex with people who aren't your romantic partner?
11: Oh, boy.
2: And you do need people that are in relationships to ask that question.
11: Who's going to be honest on that question?
2: Yeah, well, some people circled the highest value, but I admit, it's really, really kind of worrisome. Or maybe their partner's looking over their shoulder. Maybe they'll ask questions about it afterwards. But yeah, so all the people were partnered in this study, but nevertheless, they fantasized about sex.
11: Bottom line, what do you want people to know about sexual fantasies linked to their personality traits? Is there any big takeaways here? Should we just be comforted that we're not weird or not normal? Or is there other big morals here?
2: Yeah, exactly. I think acknowledging that it's a very common experience and that people do it. And there's also another counter narrative where it's like, if everybody kind of does it, it maybe doesn't say that you're special. So I think, yeah, one thing is that it's very, very common, that you're not alone, you're not weird, you're not strange, people do this. And then another thing is that it's not a pathological or bad thing necessarily. So it doesn't always correspond to your everyday life. You can fantasize about stuff that you would never encounter. And there's a sense in which maybe that's useful. Maybe that makes you think differently about the world, differently about yourself, differently about your relationship. And maybe it portends exploration in other domains in your life. So there's a sense in which, when you look at what people fantasize about, it tells you kind of what they value and what they care about and what they're interested in. And maybe that tells me something special about you.
11: Well, Bill Chopik is a social personality psychologist at Michigan State University. Bill, I've enjoyed the chat. Thanks for being on the show.
2: Yeah, thanks so much.
11: Coming up after the break, it's Mother's Day on Sunday, and I haven't called my mom in a while. So we found an article that will tell parents how to get their kids to call them back. And we're going to call my mom to go through it. This should be ridiculous. So what are those things? I'm David Cooper. This is The Last Show, and we'll tell you in a moment.
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33: 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He does both. 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
11: It's Mother's Day coming up on Sunday, and in the spirit of the day, let's talk about some very important research on why some adult kids genuinely enjoy talking to their parents, you know, like on the phone, while others suddenly become too busy to return a call for six straight days. So, for Mom's Day, instead of talking to some, I don't know, psychology expert, I am live calling my own mother for a highly unscientific investigation into family conversation habits. She has no idea I'm doing this. So without further ado, I mean, hopefully she answers, my mother on the conversation habits that make adult kids enjoy spending time with their parents.
34: Hello?
11: Hi, Mom. How are you? It's your son, David.
34: Which son, David?
11: What do you mean, which son, David? Your only son, David.
34: Oh, just checking. The one that doesn't call?
11: Yes, the one that doesn't call, and that's exactly why I've called today. There's a scientific study going around the internet that I want to discuss with you.
34: Okay, good. I'm ready.
11: And by scientific study, I mean some random internet article that isn't scientific at all that somebody wrote. But it's titled, "If You Want Your Adult Kids to Actually Enjoy Your Company and Call You Back, These Conversation Habits Matter More Than You Think."
34: Conversation habits matter more than you think?
11: Yeah, basically, like, if it's an article saying if you want your children to enjoy talking to you, you have to engage in these conversation habits.
34: Okay, well, that's not too difficult. You're pretty chatty.
11: Well, let's go through them. I thought you could be our correspondent on the matter.
34: Okay, fire away.
11: Number one is respecting off-limit topics. Like, you know, there's some topics that you just shouldn't say and you respect them.
34: Right. Right.
11: Do you think that's important?
34: Yes, absolutely. Because if you go off limits, they don't want to talk to you because they don't want to go there.
11: Yeah, I feel like you and I had a turning point a few years ago with this one where you now respect the off-limit topics, although you do ask me about my tattoos every time you see me.
34: I ask you about what?
11: You ask me if I can get my tattoos removed every time you see me.
34: Oh, right. Well, no, I don't. But okay, go on. Number two.
11: Gaslighting isn't on the list, but watch it. All right, number two, being actively curious instead of interrogating.
34: I agree with that.
11: What's the difference?
34: What's the difference? Or
11: yeah, what's the difference between being curious and interrogating?
34: I guess your method of questioning.
11: Okay. And as a Jewish mother, do you feel interrogating is an important part of discourse with your children?
34: No, I don't feel I interrogate. I just feel I'm interested, so I ask questions.
11: You are interested.
34: You know, people who don't ask questions aren't interested. You know, it's all about them. I ask questions because I'm genuinely interested and I listen to your answers.
11: Okay, well, let me ask you a question. What's your favorite hobby?
34: My favorite hobby is, I guess right now would be reading.
11: Oh, I thought you were going to say canasta.
34: Well, that's pretty close second. I do like playing canasta. I find it relaxing and very challenging for my mind, because as I'm getting older, I'm worrying about forgetting things, and canasta really sort of helps.
11: Remember, this is so your children will call you back. Do you have anything you want to ask me?
34: Anything I want to ask you? Yeah, why is it so difficult when your mother calls you for you not to call her right back?
11: All right, that's curiosity, I guess. I'm busy.
34: Yeah. Is that a direct question? Or is that a...
11: I know we're on the radio and you want to ask me about coming to visit in New York. And yes, the date that you sent works for me. Okay, but let's get back to the show.
34: Okay.
11: Sharing your own mistakes, you know, being vulnerable with your kid, talking about the times in life where you went wrong. What do you think about that one?
34: I think that is a very good one, because that makes you very human, very vulnerable, and maybe in a position to offer some advice because you've been there, done that.
11: Was your biggest mistake raising a child who doesn't call you back enough?
34: My biggest mistake in raising my children? I think my biggest mistake was I wasn't stricter.
11: Okay.
34: I mean it.
11: We'll chalk that one up to a difference of opinions.
34: I think I was very, very lax.
11: Okay.
34: You know, more lenient as my children got older and as I had more children.
11: Okay, remember, we're going over these things to help all parents have a better relationship with their children and have better conversation habits. This one, I want to know whether you think you do this one. You should listen 70% of the time and only talk 30% of the time. Do you agree with that?
34: I agree with that, yes. But I've not done that. I've talked more than I listen.
11: Me too. I get it from you. It makes me want to do this job, though.
34: If I'm honest, I talk a lot more than I listen.
11: What are we talking about? If we're not talking about me, I'm moving on. All right. Treating their spouse or partner like a peer. And I would say you do treat my beloved Miranda very well. So I think you do this one.
34: Okay. I think I do too.
11: But do you think it's important to treat your children's partners well, like a peer and not like, I don't know, a servant?
34: No.
11: No, no. Yes, you mean. You mean you shouldn't do that. Yes.
34: No, no, of course you shouldn't do that.
11: Okay, good.
34: Should not do that.
11: Well, okay, just the negative, positive, whatever. Leading with warmth instead of guilt as you answer the call, guilting me for not calling you back.
34: Yeah, because you do it constantly.
11: You're not paying attention. You're supposed to lead with warmth instead of guilt.
34: Well, I am. You know, my guilt is humorous. It's not real guilt. It's just meant to be humorous.
11: True. Very true.
34: Because I know you understand humor better than guilt.
11: I do. It's my love language. I have not in the last few months been great about calling you back, but I have been better in the past, and I will get better, and I'm sorry about that. And I feel bad calling you on the radio instead of calling you like a human being.
34: And don't forget Sunday's Mother's Day in case you've forgotten.
11: I'm calling you because of Mother's Day. My goodness.
34: Yeah. Well, it's Mother's Day Sunday.
11: I know. It's Friday, but I'm not on the radio on Sunday. It's the weekend.
34: Okay.
11: Back to the list. This one I really like because I think you do it more now that, you know, before maybe you did it less, maybe many years ago. You've got to drop the comparisons. You can't make your children feel compared to other children who are maybe more successful than them or other people in your community. So you just should treat them like kids. Don't be like, oh, my friend's daughter got promoted. Why didn't you? What do you think about that?
34: Oh, I think that's absolutely correct. You know, you would make the child feel bad by comparison, and you should not compare your children.

0: List of ways, if you do these things, your children will communicate with you better and more.
1: Okay.
0: One is admitting when you don't know something. You can't be a know-it-all.
1: Right, admitting that you don't know something, absolutely.
0: You know what I do know? I love you very much, Mom. We're on to our last one.
1: Okay.
0: Celebrating your children's autonomy. What do you think about that? You're celebrating them as individuals, not as extensions of yourself.
1: I think that's absolutely necessary.
0: Mm-hmm. Do you want to celebrate my autonomy by talking or by listening and not talking and not listening? What was it? I forget. I wasn't listening.
1: I think, no, but by listening, you gain a lot more knowledge about your child by listening than by talking or preaching.
0: Well, Mother, you have been, I think, the best family mother communication correspondent that I've ever had on the program. And I want to say I love you and I wish you a very happy Mother's Day.
1: Thank you, sweetheart. I love you, too. Are you going to call me Sunday?
0: Yes, I'm calling you now, and I'll call you after the show, okay? My goodness.
1: Okay. Okay, call me after the show. Okay, I'm waiting. I'm going to be here waiting, and I won't be playing canasta. I'll be waiting for your call.
0: I love you, Mom. Thanks for joining us for whatever that was. I hope it was helpful for parents. I'm not sure it was. Coming up, can we truly separate the art from the artist? Like if the musician you like is a really bad person, most people say they can. But what does actual listener data on streaming platforms have to say about that?
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4: From the national newsroom of the Canadian Press, I'm Karen Rebo. Four Canadians who have arrived in British Columbia from that hantavirus-hit cruise ship that finally docked in the Spanish Canary Islands yesterday are now in quarantine in Victoria, where they will remain for at least 2 weeks. BC's provincial health officer, Dr. Bonnie Henry, says all four were assessed as asymptomatic before they boarded a government-chartered plane bound for Quebec and then arrived in BC yesterday.
5: These people are not infected. They're not patients. Right now, they're people who've had a potential exposure to hantavirus.
4: Meantime, a French woman and two Americans have tested positive or showed symptoms of hantavirus since they left the ship yesterday and boarded separate planes for their home countries. A federal government bill that would criminalize sexual deepfakes will now incorporate nearly nude images. Members of Parliament on the Commons Justice Committee recently made the amendment to the bill, which still needs to make its way through the Senate. The change comes after experts warned the bill would likely not cover many of the images created by Elon Musk's Grok chatbot that proliferated on his X platform earlier this year. For the second time in 2 weeks, a child has died after falling from a high-rise apartment building in Toronto. Toronto police say a toddler suffered a fatal fall from a high-rise in North York around noon yesterday. On April 26th, a 6-year-old girl died after falling from a bedroom window of a different North York apartment building. Iran and the U.S. have reached an impasse again over how to end their war. Their ceasefire is growing increasingly shaky, with the two sides exchanging fire in recent days. U.S. President Donald Trump is expected to use a trip this week to China to urge President Xi Jinping to pressure Iran into making concessions and end the current limbo. The chief operations officer at Vancouver International Airport says they are ready for a potential influx of wealthy soccer fans coming in private planes for the FIFA World Cup. But he doesn't expect the skies to be as busy as in late 2024 when private jets were shuttling in rich fans to see a pop superstar.
6: It's gonna be all right.
4: On the busiest day during Taylor Swift's Eras Tour stops in Vancouver, the last three dates of her whole tour, Andy Margolis says 181 private planes landed at YVR. That's substantially more than the 15 to 25 daily arrivals the Vancouver airport sees on average, and even more than the 131 private jets Toronto saw land during one day of last year's World Series.
7: So Taylor Swift really was that sort of really busiest environment for this type of movement. And all of those things were condensed periods of time.
4: He says unlike the Eras Tour, over 3 days in Vancouver, the World Cup covers several weeks between June 11th and July 19th. This is the Canadian Press. In sports, the Montreal Canadiens have taken a 2-1 lead in their second-round NHL playoff series against the Buffalo Sabres. The Canadiens won 6-2 in Game 3 before a rocking home crowd at the Bell Centre. Buffalo coach Lindy Ruff says his group needs to get its act together fast.
8: They are a hell of a team. Don't take them for granted. If we don't realize it now, we're never going to realize it.
4: The Habs will host Game 4 again Tuesday night. Toronto's Beckett Seneca had a goal and an assist, and the Anaheim Ducks beat the visiting Vegas Golden Knights 4-3 to even their second-round series at 2. Mitch Marner chipped in with 3 assists for Vegas in the loss. The LA Angels defeated the Toronto Blue Jays 6-1 yesterday to avoid a weekend sweep. The Jays next host the Tampa Bay Rays tonight. The Rays took over first place in the American League East yesterday with a 4-1 win over Boston. The Rays moved one game up on the New York Yankees, who lost 4-3 to Milwaukee. From the Canadian Press, I'm Karen Rebo.
9: That I never knew that feeling?

0: Welcome into the last show, the program where you'll learn a lot but might be stupider for it. We're going to cover a lot this hour. Here are some of the topics coming up. I said coming up twice. Let's keep going with it. You're in a haunted house with a friend. You scream together. Now, is that something that could actually strengthen your relationship? Well, a psychology study explains why fear can bond us together. But it's complicated. And it all depends on the conversations you have after that freaky clown with the chainsaw screams at you. So if you're a fear junkie, what does that mean to you? That will explain in about 10 minutes time. Then after that, a Pennsylvania jail is paying incarcerated people cash. Is this rewarding bad behavior or making the jail safer, calmer, and less violent? Halfway through the hour, a criminologist is going to explain why this experiment is getting so much attention. All right, those are some of the topics for the next hour. There will be more. You will learn more. But for now, let's dive in. Many people love to say they'd stop listening to a controversial artist on moral grounds. You know, like Michael Jackson or R. Kelly. You hear they did something wrong, you stop listening. But research suggests that, well, people still listen to these artists. And let's dive into it with someone who did that research. His name is Daniel Winkler. He's a marketing researcher at the University of New South Wales Business School in Australia. Daniel, welcome to the show.
1: Thank you for having me.
0: I like to think I have strong morals and strong ethics, but when I hear an MJ song on the radio, like Beat It, how can you resist? You know, I think this is a common experience. We say we do one thing and then maybe we do something else.
1: Yeah, absolutely. Especially in the age of streaming, it really also doesn't feel like we're generating revenue for the artist. So maybe it's not that bad.
0: Yeah, we're not buying the record. It's just a fraction of a cent to play that song on Spotify or something.
1: Right. And I think even most people don't even kind of think about that at all. They just click on the app and listen to the song and that's it. And if you enjoy the music, of course, that morally questionable behavior of the artists might not deter you from it.
0: So how did you discover that people are, in fact, listening to artists they might find controversial?
1: So we're analyzing streaming data that is the same data for the US that is generating the Billboard charts. So it's kind of daily streams of a song in all of the streaming services in the US. Basically, we also have the same data for Germany, and it also replicates there. But that is what we're analyzing. We're looking at daily streams and how they evolve over time, essentially.
0: There's a creepy thread to this, that the algorithms of these streaming apps, I don't know, like Spotify or Apple Music or something, might have a little power over us. They might play us these tracks. We might not skip them. And then it recommends other ones, things like this.
1: Absolutely. And in fact, that is one part of our research. In 2018, Spotify very briefly had a policy that they would kind of sanction artists with questionable moral behavior. This only lasted for about a month officially, where they only sanctioned, as far as we could tell from the data, R. Kelly.
0: Yes.
1: And we do see a substantial decrease in his streams as a result of that policy.
0: R. Kelly, sexual misconduct. I don't need to get into the grim details, but like not a great guy by most measures. You know, I think this runs a parallel here to like this notion of cancel culture, which I think a lot of people talked about in the media, I don't know, several years ago. You don't hear it as much anymore. But do your findings suggest that like these outrage waves, they're just like temporary? They don't really have much of an economic impact. And this Spotify thing of blocking artists like R. Kelly, it was more performative because it only lasted a month.
1: So for R. Kelly, as far as we can tell from the data, we do have data on playlist listings, and most of the playlists are generated, or most of the big playlists are generated by Spotify themselves. And as far as we can tell from that, they are still keeping that up, but they are not sanctioning additional artists since then. So for R. Kelly, this does have a lasting negative impact.
0: Okay.
1: However, as for cancel culture campaigns, we actually find the opposite. When the documentary Surviving R. Kelly first aired, we see an increase, I think about 20,000% in the use of the hashtag mute R. Kelly, which was the kind of original cancellation campaign of R. Kelly. And at the same time, we find a very, very short term but substantial increase in streams of about 100% in the first week.
0: Wow.
1: And then it slowly goes down as that hashtag mute R. Kelly usage goes down over time.
0: So it does go to show, we say one thing, we end up doing another. It's so interesting right now with this Michael Jackson movie coming out. I live in New York. There's the Michael play on Broadway. And I don't know. People are talking about how great it is. No one talks about some of the controversies. Anecdotally, I've observed this in my own friend group. I got to ask you, though, we got to derail this interview at least a little bit. Is there an artist for you that has engaged in problematic behavior who you still like, you still listen to, or still consume their media?
1: Yes, I definitely used to like and still like the music of the German band Rammstein.
0: I like how you had to emphasize the music of, not necessarily the dudes.
1: Not the dudes at all. As far as I can tell, only the front singer is really problematic, but I have no personal opinion on the others. But yeah, it's difficult to kind of stop listening to artists. For me, it's hard to really find a substitute for some artists if they are problematic. It's not like other goods where you might, you know, if you don't, you know, if you think the company Pepsi is problematic, you drink Coke or whatever. But for artists, it's much more difficult to find a substitute.
0: For me, it's Joan Rivers. I know she's a comedian, not a musician, but I think you can get her comedy albums on platforms like Spotify. But like, yeah, she had some problematic views in the 90s. She gave like a whole generation of people eating disorders. She was awful on E, like taking down other celebrities. But I just love her. She was so funny. All right, let's get back on track here. So what are some of the main takeaways of some of your research? Like, what can we say about what people say about artists versus what they end up doing? Are there any insights there beyond what we've just talked about?
1: So I would say, most of all, if you are trying to cancel somebody, you should target platforms. You should not target consumers themselves. We find across the board in all the analyses that we do, across different countries, across different types of scandals. We also analyze Morgan Wallen when he was filmed yelling a racial slur, and Rammstein in Germany. And across all of these incidents, we find an increase in streams. So if you're trying to publicly cancel somebody, that will backfire for you. On the other hand, platforms do have substantial power over what people do. And so if they sanction, then that has the kind of intended consequence. We also look at this on a kind of geographic level, where we look at areas in which R. Kelly specifically was more or less popular. And we find that in areas where he was popular before, this sanction of Spotify has a lesser effect than in areas where he was less popular before. So that really tells us that consumers continue consuming if it's intentional.
0: Daniel, I know you're at a business school and I know you're a marketing researcher. I know you're not a psychologist, but I wonder, does the fact that when you look at the data, people do separate the art from the artist, is there anything deep to say there that you think?
1: I think it has a lot to do with kind of public versus private consumption. So in public, everyone has kind of an incentive to state the socially acceptable thing of, I will never listen to this guy again. And in fact, nobody should. However, you know, when you put on your headphones and you listen by yourself on the bus, that is a whole different story. There is no social pressure there. And I think that's when people will kind of throw that out the window.
0: All right. Well, you don't have to feel bad if you walk out to the track Thriller or whatever, because it seems like many people do it. I'm here with Daniel Winkler, a marketing researcher at the University of New South Wales Business School in Australia. Daniel, I've enjoyed this chat. Thanks for being on the show.
1: Thank you so much for having me.
0: Just ahead, why haunted houses, horror movies, and shared terror with your friends and family might improve your relationships, but only if you do one very specific thing together afterward.
2: 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That's 1-888-505-6644. 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
13: 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It deserves above average absurdity. 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
0: Imagine screaming your way through a haunted house, nearly shoving your date in front of a chainsaw clown for survival. Well, that shared experience of being terrified with someone, shared fear, is it a good way to bond with them? The answer is maybe, and that all depends on what happens after the fright is over. I am here with Jane Wiley, who studied just this at the University of Florida, and Jane is a psychology researcher. Jane, welcome to the show.
14: Thank you for having me.
0: All right. Before we get into the academic paper, before we get into the research, why study haunted house, frightening experience bonding? Why curious about this topic?
14: Totally. It's such an interesting phenomenon because fear tends to be something that we want to try to avoid. It's, you know, something evolutionarily speaking, we evolved to have to avoid certain things. And so, you know, everyone who doesn't like to go through haunted houses always kind of gives this excuse of like, why would I pay someone to scare me? And so I'm just really interested in that phenomenon and what are the benefits of, you know, going through something that we would typically consider adversity and, you know, experiencing that with other people. Because, you know, when you think about going through haunted houses, you're always doing it with someone else. It's always a social activity.
0: I imagine there are people who do it alone, but I worry about them.
14: Yeah.
0: So I'm picturing our ancestors like huddling in a cave, like bonding over the fact that they just survived a saber-toothed tiger or something like this. This is an old phenomenon in human history.
14: Yes. Yeah, exactly. And it's interesting to look at horror media today and how much it's evolved to, you know, include these sort of absurd things like clowns and, you know, chainsaws and all that. And so, yeah, I'm just really interested in this idea that we're paying people, you know, $50 every Halloween to scare us and to evoke that sort of response.
0: Yeah, we're basically paying for torture, but that, yeah. I mean, that's my opinion. I'm not a horror junkie, but when I do watch these things, movies mostly, I won't go to the haunted house. I do feel like I've bonded with the people I've gone with. I saw that movie, must have been 10 years ago, called The Witch, and I was screaming in the theater the whole time. People in the theater were telling me to shut up, and my friends and I afterward had so much fun and talked about it, and I think that's the crux of what we're getting at here, that bonding afterwards. That's what you tried to test, right?
14: Yes, totally. So we did 5 different studies in a haunted house. So it's a little bit different from horror movies. We can't really make the same conclusions there. But we, yeah, had people go through a haunted house, asked them to rate their closeness with a certain person before and after the experience. And it was interesting because we were seeing no pre and post change in the survey responses before and after the experience. And so after we were kind of getting these like frustrating findings of not, you know, getting that closeness change, we decided to just ask people and shift to a more qualitative approach. And that was when we realized that we were making the mistake methodologically because we were giving people the survey immediately after they left the haunted house. And so we weren't giving them any time to do, like you said, that talking and that, you know, laughing at each other, how you screamed, because that is evidently what really matters to bonding is the reflection that happens afterward.
0: Interesting. So if I'm next to someone in a haunted house and that clown jumps out at us covered in blood, not a really a lot of bonding, but it's sort of the gossiping, the storytelling, the talking about it with your friends afterward.
14: Yes.
0: What does that often look like? I don't know because I don't go to these things.
14: Yeah. So I spent a lot of time in the actual haunted house doing data collection. So I would, you know, every night see hundreds of people just come out of the haunted house and really all they want to do is talk with their friends. Like it seems like that's kind of the automatic thing that people go to. Is, you know, they exit the haunted house and they start laughing or they, you know, are like taking a breath because that last part was so scary. And then they go, you know, remember when this happened and you scream like this? Or, you know, they're kind of just recollecting on the whole thing together. And then, yeah, that kind of turns into storytelling. And you can kind of see the switch that happens between like, you know, getting over the experience in the moment into, you know, reminiscing on it as like a group hang or, you know, something that your entire friend group can look back on.
0: Can recreational fear, because that's what this is, can it function like in a relationship stress test? I'm imagining you go with someone you're on a date with and you shove them in front of you during the frightening event. And then afterward, you're like angry and don't talk about it. Can it reveal something deeper about our relationships or make problems that we have come to the surface?
14: Yeah, that's definitely what we think. That's kind of our leading theory right now, because in recreational fear literature in general, there hasn't been too much focus on the interpersonal aspect of things. That's what I'm here to do. But the leading theory there is that if you go through a haunted house, it can kind of give you a sense of how you would react if you were in an actual serious, dangerous situation. And so we're kind of just applying that same idea to relationships, because like you said, if you go through a haunted house with someone and they act in all the wrong ways and they shove you in front of the scare or they don't shield you or they don't react at all, that can be kind of a signal for how they would react in, you know, those actually dangerous situations. And so they think that it has the capacity to either strengthen or even weaken relationships.
0: Wow. So like, let's say I'm walking on the street. I live in New York late at night and someone comes up to me and my beloved, like, I don't know, says, give me your wallet. Like a haunted house fright is like a rehearsal for something like that. A moment like that, a stressing, you know, dangerous moment like that.
14: Yeah, that's kind of what we think it is sort of like practice for the real world.
0: Okay, I need to be better in haunted houses. I'm just realizing right now. Are there any other moments afterward that really cause people to bond, more the positive side as opposed to the negatives that I'm talking about?
14: Yeah, we didn't really look too much into the specifics of it, but I would guess that you could kind of like almost make up for, you know, your lack of, I guess, engagement, because we often see people who, you know, maybe they're haunted house veterans and they do this all the time and they are like completely stone faced, don't react at all. And so they're kind of like, they're the ones who are, you know, making me hesitate to fully go all in on this theory that we've kind of been talking about. But I would kind of think that, you know, if you come out of the experience, even though you didn't have that much physical touch or that much actual, you know, bonding contact in the haunted house, then you might be able to kind of make up for that after the experience, if you can kind of talk about it, both in the ways that you were scared and how you interacted with that person in the haunted house, but also in an artistic way. A lot of people like to, you know, kind of talk about the set design, or, you know, this artistic choice was really good, or I really liked the music at that part. You know, understanding it as sort of like a creative endeavor can also really just, I don't know, strengthen interest, I guess.
0: I had no idea people were talking about haunted houses like they might a Wes Anderson film or like an art house film. Look, it's May, which means Halloween's just around the corner in 5 months. Did I get my math right there?
14: I think so.
0: But, you know, every year and outside of Halloween, people pay money to be psychologically terrified. What do you think is wrong with us? Why do you think we're so attracted to this? Is it this rehearsing what adverse events would be like? Is it thrill seeking? What do you think's behind people's obsessions? I'm genuinely curious. How can a haunted house stay in business?
14: I think it's kind of everything that you just said, and we're still kind of figuring out. That's what I'm doing. And I think, yeah, a lot of it is thrill seeking. Some people are just adrenaline junkies. You know, they love the thrill of the experience. And it's similar for, you know, things like roller coasters and, I don't know, playing Manhunt, a bunch of different things. And I also think that's kind of what I'm trying to do with the benefits of the interpersonal side of things. Like, I think that there are these sort of underlying benefits that maybe our brains are detecting, but we're not, you know, and that can serve some evolutionary purpose besides just, we're getting scared. You know, I think it's deeper than that.
0: Well, Jane, when we started the interview, I was going to accuse you of just wanting to go to haunted houses and then figuring out the research to do to justify that. But now that we've spoken, there's some deep stuff there, and I appreciate you sharing it with me.
14: Well, thank you. And you're not wrong. I do really love haunted houses. I think it's a little bit of both.
0: Well, Jane Wiley is a psychology researcher who did this study at the University of Florida. Jane, I've enjoyed the chat. Thanks for joining me.
14: Thank you.
0: Like what you've been hearing and want to see clips of it, watch us ask some of the highest brow academics we can find some of the most WTF questions on social media. We're on platforms like TikTok, YouTube, Instagram, and more. 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Coming up next, the experiment where he jail-paid incarcerated people cash. 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
0: Here's a strange and maybe controversial question. Should people in jail get paid? Well, one county in Pennsylvania thinks the answer to that question might be yes, and it could improve safety, reduce violence, and help people survive after they're released. But is this a good idea? Let's dig into it with criminologist and dean of the Rutgers School of Criminal Justice, Nancy Levine. Nancy, welcome in.
24: Thanks, David. Great to be here.
0: So I'm sure there's people that are going to hear the phrase, we're paying people in jail, and immediately somehow get angry before they even really think about it.
24: Yeah.
0: What, before we even get into the research, what this county did, what are some of the reactions to a program like this?
24: Yeah, I mean, I think exactly what you stated. These are people who have done bad things, and we're now rewarding them by compensating them for what? For being in jail? Like, and I get that. I mean, for people who are not really informed about who's in jail, why they're there, what the pay is, you know, on its face, it could sound really upside down.
0: And we're not talking millions here. We'll get to that in a second.
24: No, no.
0: But like, also for people who are in jail and why they're there, like, don't we want them to be successful once they've paid their dues? Don't we want them to like not recidivate?
24: Recidivate.
0: That's the word.
24: Although you could just say reoffend and sound less fancy and academic.
0: Well, I tried to sound fancy and failed, whatever. Don't we want them not to reoffend? Don't we want them to have like productive?
24: Yeah, I mean, that's right. And why is that? Because we care about humans and their livelihoods and success as people. Yes. But more importantly, we don't want them to reoffend and cause more harm, right? Because when you reoffend, that usually means there's a victim involved. So even people who are super conservative in their views about those who have engaged in violations of the law, there's still a really good reason to care about folks leaving jail and prison and being successful.
0: Good. Let's talk about this potential policy. What exactly is it? So we're paying people in jail. Walk me through it.
24: Yeah. All right. So this is Allegheny County, Pennsylvania. And Allegheny County, Pennsylvania is, like, in my mind, it's a dream jurisdiction. It is home to Pittsburgh. And I think Pittsburgh is a really cool town. And if you haven't checked it out, please do. But also, I love it because I am a criminologist and I'm an applied criminologist, which means that I like working in partnership with people who are on the ground in public safety and justice roles, and to be building knowledge that can help inform improving safety and justice in all different ways. And Allegheny County is one of the best places when it comes to using data to inform changes in practice and to evaluate those changes and frankly, to innovate. I mean, they have a long history of being kind of on the cutting edge of trying new things, many of which have worked really well over time.
0: So let's talk about this thing. What kind of money are we talking for? What is the money being paid? Walk me through it.
24: Yeah. So there's a couple things. A few years ago, they started giving everyone who's housed in their jail, and let's make sure we talk about that definition in a moment, but everyone who's housed in their jail, about $100 a month just for being there. And then more recently, they decided, you know, we should probably give them some kind of pay for when they're doing labor in jail, labor that, you know, is kind of essential to the jail's functioning. So it could be maintenance jobs or food services. And then they said, but we should probably also give them a little bit money if they take part in education programs or other kinds of programs that could help them be more successful when they're released. That, however, is so far from minimum wage or a living wage. It's more like $5 to $7 a day if you're engaged in like one of these work programs or educational programs. So it's quite
0: modest,
24: minimal, but it's important to the people who are incarcerated, though, because jails are, well, they're not like prisons. There's less in the way of things to do and resources, and commissary items are really vital no matter where you're incarcerated. And that's like in addition to the slop of food you get, you know, 3 square meals a day, supposedly square, although they all seem to be a bland color. They're, you know, like it's not often enough to feed someone sufficiently. And then there's essentials that maybe should be provided but aren't always provided, or maybe you run out of something like toothpaste, or for women, you know, sanitary items. And so they rely very heavily on the commissary. But, you know, the thing is that a lot of people in jail don't have a lot of money, so they might not have the resources. And so having some, you know, a little bit of money in their account and the ability to earn a little bit of money through these jobs or taking part in education or other types of programs, that can be really helpful to just helping them reside in jail with a little bit more human dignity.
0: So on the one hand, this sounds kind of compassionate to me. On the other, pretty pragmatic, like basic commissary items like toothpaste.
24: Yeah.
0: When this was done by this county, what did the people in jail say? And what were some of their outcomes afterward, before this policy and after?
24: Yeah, I can't really go into that too much because I didn't talk to any of them to find out what they thought about it. And it has yet to be rigorously evaluated, although that's one of the things I love about Allegheny County. They're willing to try new things, but they also really want to know, like, did it work? And from my perspective, I've done a lot of evaluations of different types of criminal justice programs, and I'm always looking at the unintended consequences, right? And those are typically overlooked in evaluations. So they're looking to say, well, you know, if you give them more money, are they more likely to take part in programs? Do those programs then better prepare them for release? Are they less likely to reoffend? But it could be that it creates some weird kind of perverse incentives for people to behave in ways that aren't so great. So on the one hand, you could say, well, if you're giving people money that can help them afford certain items, you know, through the commissary, that can also reduce some of the altercations that can occur when people are fighting over scarce resources. This is not uncommon in correctional settings, bartering over cups of ramen noodles or whatever is a desired item, especially when people don't always have access to the money to buy those items. And it can result in coercion or pressure or even violence. So you could say, oh, giving people more money to have access to these items will reduce that. But another theory is that it doesn't reduce that. It just creates more items for people to fight over. We just don't know.
0: Yeah.
24: So that's why it's really important to evaluate that.
0: Stepping back, like philosophically, for just a second here, what would a policy like this say about the bigger purpose of jail? Like, are we trying to punish people? Are we trying to just warehouse them? Or are we trying to rehabilitate them? Mm-hmm. And if it's the last one, and I hope it is, does something like this help?
24: Yeah. Well, let me start with just the difference between a jail and a prison, because a lot of people don't know it. And it's interesting because, you know, I know a lot of folks who have served time in prison and they'll refer to it as jail. And I'm like, but you were in prison. How do you, I know you know the difference, but it's just like jail is a shorthand. Jail is different. Jail houses people, primarily people who have not been convicted and found guilty of a crime.
0: Yeah.
24: It's people who are waiting disposition. So if you believe in the concept of innocent until proven guilty, you know, on its face, you got to assume that people who are housed in jail are innocent. For the most part, jail is also used for short sentences of like a year or less.
0: So short sentences and then people who didn't make bail, pretty much.
24: People who didn't make bail, pretty much. And these are typically people who don't have money. So getting back to the value of compensating them a bit.
0: Yeah. And I think for someone like that, it makes perfect sense to give them a little money.
24: Right. So, but just to clarify, what you're saying is like, well, we're not paying people who did wrongs. They may have, we don't know yet, but it's a little bit different from this notion that maybe some people have when they just see the headline and they think, oh, we're rewarding people for doing bad things.
0: Nancy Levine is a criminologist and dean of the Rutgers School of Criminal Justice. Nancy, I've enjoyed the chat. Thanks for being on the show.
24: Likewise. Thank you.
0: Coming up, those healthy lifestyle social media posts flooding your feed might be doing more damage to you than motivating you. Can wellness culture distort your body image and your self-worth? New research says yes. I'm David Cooper. This is The Last Show.
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25: You pull up your phone, you watch videos on social media, and people tell you they want you to be healthy. But then 5 minutes later, you're spiraling because a 22-year-old influencer with abs made kale feel aggressive to you. So what is Fitspiration, and what is it online, and what's it doing to our brains? Well, that's what we're going to discuss here with media and psychology researcher at Northwestern University, Valerie Grust. Valerie, welcome to the show.
24: Thank you so much for having me. Excited to chat today.
25: So health videos on social media, they're ubiquitous. What got you interested in them? And side note, I'm hoping you're about to tell me you're an Olympic swimmer.
24: Yes, that's actually how it started. You know, through my life as an athlete, it was so interesting to me that, you know, the posts that people were seeing online were very much discussed in training, both, you know, from the athletes and from the coaches. And it was really seen as, oh, this is what my body should look like if I'm an elite athlete. And that kind of piqued my curiosity into, if athletes are looking at it, then, you know, also general users are looking at this consistently on social media. What is it doing to us, right? Is it affecting us in a positive way, in a negative way? And that was really what drove this study.
25: And who's behind some of these health and fitness influencing videos online? Of course, you need a credential, you need to study, you need to have lots of credentials to be able to post online. I'm kidding, of course. Anyone can make videos, right?
24: Yes, exactly. And I think that's where this conversation is so important, because a lot of this content and Fitspiration is, you know, created, produced by influencers, and it is very much driven by the aesthetic behind that image or post, or even the message, right? Driving you to, in part, they're trying to say, oh, be more healthy, be more active. But truly, it's to attain a particular ideal of beauty or, you know, a body standard, rather than actually being rooted in health purposes.
25: Now, I sort of pawned off that word like I knew what it was, Fitspiration. What does that word mean for someone who doesn't watch these kinds of videos online?
24: Yeah, absolutely. So Fitspiration is content on social media, whether that's, you know, an image, a video, a post, that, you know, it's trying to promote more healthy living, a healthier lifestyle, but it's very much rooted in very aesthetic and very, you know, glamorized ideas of fitness. So it's very much a very posed picture at the gym, or a very glamorized picture of, you know, even nutrition, but always, always, always
6: emphasizing that fit body. So very lean, very toned body, both for men and women.
0: Now, this content on the surface, it looks kind of positive. You know, healthy eating, smoothies, working out well, having discipline, self-improvement, meeting goals. What made you suspect that under the surface, it could actually hurt some people watching the content?
6: Yeah. And, you know, I think that started in athletics, right? I remember teammates talking about it, like, oh, have you seen these latest posts? And they would print them out, have them in the locker room, things like that. And I remember vividly some of the girls talking about, it just doesn't work for me. You know, like, it just makes me think that I can never reach a particular goal, because for, you know, athletics, you have to be very much rooted in performance nutrition, right? Athletic bodies, the majority of times for athletes, don't look that way, right? In order to achieve that body standard, there needs to be a bit more of an extreme diet and exercise involved in it, which is not necessarily good for your body. And that's the problematic aspect of this kind of content as well. So, you know, from there, you know, with Dr. Nathan Walter, who's a co-author in this study, we really had those conversations, right? Of like, oh, okay, it can motivate me, but it makes me feel bad about myself when I look at it, right? And talking to people about it. So that's what really drove us to be like, hey, let's just do a meta-analysis and see, because the literature was everywhere. It was, the effects, you know, were contradictory at times. So we were like, how about we bring it all together and find what is that effect that Fitspiration is having on people's health and well-being?
0: Well, let's talk about that. It's kind of ugly under the surface. And to me, it draws parallels to, like, I don't know, what we already knew about beauty magazines in the 90s, like content that portrays bodies and people as unattainable. But what did you actually find with these videos?
6: Yeah, absolutely. And, you know, it derives from that, right? That thin ideal. And something that's so interesting is that there's this new creation of a body ideal, right? That fit ideal, which requires a very low percentage of body fat in order to achieve such level of muscularity, plus an added layer that, you know, it has to do with nutrition, it has to do with working out, lifting weights. But, you know, a lot of the times also Fitspiration content kind of promotes that more extreme engagement with either a steroid use or very restrictive eating in order to achieve that. So what we were finding in this study, and, you know, it's primarily experimental studies, and people were exposed to very briefly to these images, which makes it even more interesting. And what we found is, you know, negative effects across the board. Like, it really painted a dire picture of what this content is doing to people as they consume it, as they are being exposed to it, or, you know, just watching these images. So it has negative effects on their body image, their self-esteem, their self-perceptions, even affect, their negative affect, you know, is very much present, and it even decreases positive affect. And on the side of motivation, it is, you know, driving that desire to engage in diet and exercise behaviors.
0: Were you surprised or alarmed by these negative effects across the board, or in your experience as an Olympic swimmer, as someone who worked in, you know, very high performing athletics, you kind of already knew this because of the way content had an effect on you?
6: Yeah, we were absolutely thinking, you know, definitely it has to go towards a more negative side of things, but we really didn't expect it to be that pervasive. Like, you know, one could expect, okay, if this is trying to promote healthier living, then perhaps some of these, you know, outcomes might be beneficial, right? And it might prove us wrong, but we did see that very consistent effect throughout.
0: Now, the comparison effect, like when humans compare themselves negatively to their peers or what they think their peers are doing, in reality, like, these videos are not that person's whole life. Is it stronger with platforms like TikTok and Instagram, short form video, or is it about the same as other media?
6: Yeah, absolutely. At least in our study, we did find that, you know, thin internalization went up through exposure to these images, as well as, you know, it led to more comparisons to the people portrayed in those images. So at least for this study, we can definitely say the effect is definitely there. And that's, you know, for future research, we do have to see, okay, now that we are understanding Fitspiration a little bit more deeply, then what is that next step in one, understanding, you know, how it works, why people are even, you know, experiencing these effects after exposure and engagement with this content, and then trying to see, okay, how does this compare to other types of content? Like we see, right, like either just general influencer posts, more model type posts, etc., that are very body centric across these platforms.
25: So for someone who's listening and their algorithm, or maybe their partner's algorithm, is all fitness and body health influencers, what do you recommend they do? I feel like if you tell people to stop going on social media, they're still going to do it anyway. Is there kind of like a harm reduction approach here? What do you recommend?
6: Yeah, and that's actually study three of my dissertation that will be published soon.
25: All right, give us a preview. It may not be published yet, but give us a preview.
6: Yes, a little preview is, you know, some of the things that users are finding most helpful is that curation.

0: driven, or, you know, it's created by nutritionists, you know, personal trainers, certified personal trainers, that then the messaging is not do this to look a particular type of way, but then it's rather, you know, how are you improving your health and how are you being, you know, how are you living a healthier lifestyle truly?
1: Valerie Gruce is a media and psychology researcher at Northwestern University. Valerie, I've enjoyed the chat. Thanks for being on the show.
0: Thank you so much for having me.
1: That's a wrap on the show and the week. Have a great Mother's Day Sunday. We'll be back next week. Thanks for tuning in.
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2: Get stock while out on the North Saskatchewan River for a Mother's Day brunch. Local livestock producers are sounding the alarm over a shortage of a key protein supplement. How the human demand for protein is impacting the supply. Plus, isolating after their cruise. The latest on the Canadian passengers stranded on the hantavirus cruise ship who are finally back on Canadian soil.
0: You're watching Global Edmonton. This is Global News Morning.
2: Good morning. It is Monday, May 11th, 5 o'clock in the morning. Thank you so much for joining us. Vinesh is off today. Hopefully you had a wonderful weekend, got outside, enjoyed that beautiful weather for all the mothers or those that act as mothers. Hopefully you enjoyed your day yesterday. I found it was actually the perfect day. I know it was quite cloudy, but it was nice and warm and there was no wind, which is something I am always a fan of. So what is the week going to be like? Let's check in with Britt for a look at that. Hi, Britt. Britt, happy Monday.
3: Happy Monday, Erin. It was a gorgeous day yesterday. Even though the sun wasn't in full effect, it was still quite comfortable if you did spend any time outside. Right now, we're sitting at that 11 degrees, just beginning to see that sunrise. We are in for another couple beautiful days, and then we'll take a look at what's coming for our May-long weekend. I'll leave it at that for now. Let's say good morning to Daintree.
4: Good morning, Britt, and a really nice start on our city streets so far. It is pretty light and quiet. In fact, the area highways are just starting to see some movement at this hour, and so far so good within the city limits, but we'll take a closer look on that coming up in just a few minutes. But for now, back to the desk with Erin.
2: Thank you so much, DC. Dozens of people were stuck for hours on the North Saskatchewan River Sunday afternoon after the Edmonton Riverboat beached itself on the South Shore. It happened around 3:30 p.m. during the sold-out Mother's Day afternoon brunch. One passenger tells Global News he could hear one of the paddles making a loud noise as the boat left the dock around 2 p.m. He says the crew attempted to turn the boat around by dropping the anchor and using the current to pivot the vessel, but the boat drifted toward the south side of the river and beached itself just west of the James McDonald Bridge. By about 7:30 p.m., Edmonton fire crews evacuated and shuttled around 200 people by boat back to the riverboat dock. Around 8:30 p.m., our SkyTracker camera could see the vessel had been freed. It then took about an hour to float the boat downstream to its dock. This is the first weekend of the Edmonton riverboat season. It had already completed three Mother's Day cruises before this incident. The same riverboat was last stuck on the river in 2019. It took 3 years to get it back up and running after significant repairs. No word yet on if this latest incident caused any damage. It was a frightening afternoon for some residents in St. Albert on Sunday after RCMP issued a shelter-in-place order. People in the Riverside community were asked to stay inside their home and not answer the door as police were searching for a suspect involved in an armed robbery. The order was eventually lifted at around 5 p.m. Police did not find the suspect, but believe the person left the area. Anyone with information is asked to call police. A 31-year-old man from Sherwood Park has been charged with second-degree murder after allegedly stabbing his neighbor to death in their shared apartment complex. It happened just after 5:30 in the morning on May 8th inside an apartment building on First Street in Sherwood Park. When police arrived, they found 36-year-old Darren James Currett lying in the hallway. Despite life-saving measures by EMS, he was pronounced dead at the scene. The building was kept on lockdown for nearly 5 hours while police worked to arrest Christopher Boyd Ochise, who also lived in the building. He is expected in court later today. Two people are dead and three others, including a child, are in hospital with serious injuries following a crash east of Calgary Sunday morning. It happened at the intersection of Highway 9 and Highway 564 north of the hamlet of Delroy. Investigators say the two vehicles involved were a pickup truck towing a trailer and an SUV. There were four people in the SUV. One woman was pronounced dead at the scene, while another died later in hospital. A child was airlifted by Stars to the Alberta Children's Hospital, and an adult male was taken to hospital in Calgary, both in critical condition. The driver of the truck was also taken to hospital with serious injuries.
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2: It is 5:05. The trend of high-protein food products is being felt on farms right across Alberta. The public's demand for protein is one factor contributing to a shortage in colostrum, a product needed for the livelihood of calves. Global's Catherine Ludwig reports.
5: That's what everybody buys for.
6: Sydney Haberly owns and operates SR Feed and Farm Supply. Lately, her phone has been ringing off the hook.
5: Thank you.
7: So every second phone call at the store is, do you have colostrum? Do you know when you're getting it in? Can you put me on the wait list? I haven't been able to get a good supply of it for probably a month or two now.
6: A cow produces colostrum in its milk for the first 24 hours of a calf's life. And if the calf doesn't get the full amount it needs from the cow for whatever reason, farmers then use a minimum of 1 to 2 bags of a powdered colostrum per calf to fill the gap.
7: So yeah, it's that whole calf's immunity for its whole life.
6: If a calf doesn't get the colostrum it needs within the first 24 hours of its life, it could die or develop complications as it grows up.
7: Customers are very stressed because that's their livelihood that's standing.
6: Haberly says she's being told the shortage is due to a rising popularity in human consumption of colostrum.
7: The highest quality colostrum is going to the health food companies instead of the cattle or lamb colostrum companies. So whatever's left over isn't high enough quality.
6: Agri-food expert Sylvain Charlebois says people are turning to protein supplements because meat prices are so high. But he says the current climate also plays a big part.
8: The winter was quite harsh, and typically calves tend to require more colostrum as a result.
6: He also says there's a give and take to the situation.
8: The fact that that consumers are seeking way more animal proteins is certainly good news for the industry. If you're in livestock or in dairy or in eggs or poultry, that's news you want to hear. It's just the problem right now is it's harder to actually produce more of it.
6: He says that this shortage could delay the stabilization of the livestock market, but he's confident it'll correct itself over time. Haberly says farmers are relying on each other to give any spare colostrum to farms in need of it.
7: Everybody's kind of joining together to make sure everybody's calves are living.
6: Catherine Ludwig, Global News.
2: The Water Not Coal Citizen Initiative petition is now into its final month of collecting signatures. Launched earlier this year by country singer Cor Blund, the petition aims to ban all new coal exploration and mining on the eastern slopes of the Rocky Mountains. Active mines, as of January 1st this year, would be excluded. Following the recent voter list leak, some are calling into question the validity of any and all citizen petitions. Blund says his group isn't worried about any extra time spent double-checking names.
9: No, we got none to hide. Because, I mean, they check them anyway, so if they check them more, I mean, that's fine with me. There's nothing nefarious going on, so...
2: The petition has until June 10th to reach the threshold of nearly 180,000 signatures. Well, this is a sure sign that things are growing. The downtown farmers market is set to open for another season. The first market of the year will be this coming Saturday, kicking off the long weekend. For the third year in a row, the market will be located on 104th Street between Jasper and 102nd Avenues, while also spilling over into nearby parks. Around 45 vendors will sell their wares each week, in addition to live entertainment and other activities. There is construction in the area at the moment, but the market is excited for another year.
10: 102nd Ave is closed right now, so we are just really encouraging people for the ease of getting there. Just try to access the market from Jasper Avenue. There's a lot of street parking in the area. Hotspot is really cheap. It's like $1.25 for a couple of hours.
2: There are plenty of unique activities and vendors each week in addition to what everyone has come to expect. For more information, go to edmontondowntown.com.
11: 5:09, traffic time.
2: How are we doing, D.C.?
4: Good, really good. And you can see for the white mud out near 34th Street, overall, it has been pretty light and quiet. There were a couple vehicles as you're traveling eastbound about halfway between 50th Street and 34th Street, just on that exit lane. But I can't quite see them if they're just out of camera view. So if you are traveling through that area, they are off to the side as much as they can. So I don't think it's going to have any real impact on traffic flow through the area if you're heading eastbound. Overall, though, Victoria Trail and the Yellowhead, pretty quiet, light traffic flow as you're crossing over Victoria Trail, over the Yellowhead along Victoria Trail and exiting off of it. 97th Avenue, downtown core, pretty quiet right now. So just light volume right across the city. No issues to report other than those two vehicles that were off to the side. We're rolling along very well for your Monday morning. So hopefully you had a great weekend because it is starting off as a great week so far, at least commuter-wise. That is your OK Tire traffic. Now let's head over to Sky Tracker Weather and say a big good morning to Britt.
3: Good morning, Daintree. We're starting to see the beginning of that sunrise, as you can see. We're sitting at that, I want this other remote, we're sitting at that 10 degrees so far this morning, so sun has began to join the party, of course, and we are expecting temperatures to be quite comfortable, to continue on the trend we've been seeing the last little bit. So double digits, pretty dominant at the moment. Still a degree or two cooler out towards Elk Island, sitting at that 9 degrees right now, but expecting a decent warm-up for most parts of the city. We're headed to 19 degrees today. That, again, above our seasonal average of that 17. So that is a positive. Sunrise is within the next 30 minutes, less than at the moment. So we can see the beginning of that, and then our sunset 9:21 p.m. So pretty cool because we got to add quite a decent amount of minutes from last week. So 19-20 degrees where we're headed to today. A little more of that sunshine joining today than what we got to see yesterday. 23 as we get into Thursday. Wednesday looking pretty good too, 24 degrees. So temperatures just continue to be quite comfortable until about middle of the week. So we'll talk about your 7 day forecast in just a few minutes, but take a look at how neat this photo is. People get so creative. Oh. Jim Rivers caught this off of Highway 3. It says Mom. What a way to honor Mom for Mother's Day. So we saw it yesterday and emailed it in. I thought that was pretty
11: neat.
3: That
11: is awesome.
3: I've never seen such a thing.
11: No.
3: So, and I'm not sure what the actual names of these
11: machines
3: are. Are they actually cranes? I don't know. Anyway.
11: Oh, they kind of look like the ones that might... You know what, I'm going to guess, and I'm going to be totally wrong, so let's just leave it at that. We're not sure, but that is cool.
3: That is really neat.
11: So, nicely done, Jim.
3: Jim, thanks for sharing that with us. Erin, back to you.
11: Thank you, Britt. It is 5:12. We're going to take a quick break. We'll have a look at your national and world news and also your sports. Stay with us.

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0: It is quarter after five. Four Canadians stranded on the hantavirus cruise ship have finally returned home. They will now have to self-isolate for at least 21 days. In total, at least 10 Canadians have potentially been exposed to the virus, including some who disembarked earlier. As Candace Cole reports, health officials continue to stress the risk of human-to-human transmission is low.
1: This is not another COVID. And the risk to the public is low.
2: Passengers and crew aboard the MV Hondius began disembarking Sunday in Tenerife after an outbreak of the deadly hantavirus took the lives of three people and infected several others. In a carefully coordinated effort by government and health officials, passengers are being evacuated from the ship in groups according to their home country.
3: So the boat is off the coast of the Canary Islands in Tenerife, and there are smaller boat medical assessments are taking place. And there are small boats that are taking passengers to shore and directly into the repatriation flights.
2: Members of the Spanish military have been escorting passengers by bus directly to their designated flights on the tarmac. According to the World Health Organization, 30 crew members will remain on board, and a Dutch nurse will join them as the ship completes its route to the Netherlands, which is expected to take a few days.
3: So our recommendations for the passengers and the crew who are on board is that they have active monitoring and follow-up, which means daily health checks, either at home or in a specialized facility.
2: So far, Canada, the U.S., the U.K., and several European countries have organized chartered flights to return their citizens home for quarantine and further medical evaluation. Initially, health officials reported that all remaining passengers were asymptomatic. However, that changed after French Prime Minister Sébastien Lecornu said one of five French passengers became symptomatic during their repatriation flight. Hantavirus is typically spread by rodents, but this strain is the only one transmissible by humans. Although there is no known cure for the virus, health officials say the risk to the general public is low.
4: I will say that we are nearing the end of the transmission window for the people who are being repatriated here in the U.S. So I think we're about 2 weeks away from knowing whether or not there'll be additional cases that come from that initial outbreak on the cruise ship.
2: The World Health Organization says it's leaving it up to countries to develop their own policies for mitigating the spread, but urged taking a cautionary approach. Evacuations from the cruise ship are expected to last until Monday. Candace Cole, Global News, Washington.
0: It is 5:18. The Edmonton Elks opened up the main portion of their training camp over the weekend with a high-energy session at Clark Stadium.
5: Ready, ready to hit. Straight, good. There you go. Destruction.
0: The green and gold forced out of their usual home due to the turf replacement at Commonwealth, but that didn't slow things down on day one. It's the second season at the helm for head coach Mark Killam. His focus during the winter was ensuring every player was as prepared as possible coming into camp.
6: The way that we structured the offseason and tried to streamline our installs, the way that we structured practice, the way that we structured, you know, our offseason Zoom voluntary meetings to try to get guys ahead of schedule, those are the things that we're focused on so that we can get out of the gate faster.
7: If you just were to grade us on energy today, that's an A++. Like, I thought guys were flying around. There was not a lot of MAs. First groups, both sides of the ball looked really, really good.
0: All of Elks training camp, including their home preseason game, will be held at Clark Stadium, excluding Fan Day in Spruce Grove. Practices are open to the public. Team Canada was hoping to go unbeaten through the World Junior Mixed Doubles Curling Championship taking place here in Edmonton. The Canadian pair of Owen Henry and Brooklyn Idison taking on Japan in the gold medal game over the weekend. It's 3-2 Canada in the fifth end. Idison throwing the last straw. Canada is sitting one looking for a second point. And this is an excellent shot. Moves the yellow Japanese rock far enough for two. Canada goes up 5-2. Unfortunately, things turn around quickly, though, in the final end. Japan sitting two, yellow, looking for a tie or game-winning point. This is another unlucky shot for Canada, trying to knock Japan out with their final rock and missing it. Japan takes 2 points and wins it 6-5. That is too bad for them, but congratulations on coming in second. That's still a huge accomplishment. It is 20 after 5. We're going to take a quick break. We will check in with Stacey over at 880 Ched, and Britt has a look at your forecast. Stay with us. We'll be right back.

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0: It is 5:23. Let's head over and check in with Stacey at 880. Chad, good morning. How was your weekend?
1: It was fantastic. Good. It was lovely. Spent time with my mom, spent time with my kid.
0: Lovely.
1: I went for a very long walk on White Avenue and ate some good food.
0: It was a great day yesterday. Weather-wise, I thought it was perfect.
1: It was perfect because it wasn't too hot. I don't like heat, but it was warm enough to be outside with just a t-shirt and shorts on, but it wasn't too hot. And you didn't have to worry too much about sunburn, so I liked that. And can I give a shout-out to the city of Edmonton, and not in a good shout-out way?
0: Oh.
1: They need to take down those playoff flags, those Go Oilers Go playoff flags. Because every time I see them, I'm like, oh.
0: It's depressing.
1: And all of them are printed 2026 playoffs, which means we can't even reuse these flags. Why did you do that?
0: Why
1: keep
0: do we have
1: generic?
0: Yes.
1: Yeah. I know it's a rounding error. It didn't cost that. It's a city. It's a big budget. But it'd be nice to reuse them because we only use them for about 2 weeks, right?
0: Mm-hmm.
1: So I don't know what the return on investment is on that. Anyway, I would just like them gone because I have this sinking feeling in my stomach all the time I see them. So if there's anybody from the city watching, FYI. We're talking to the mayor tomorrow. I'll ask him.
0: Oh,
1: that.
0: There you go.
1: We've been making small talk this entire time. We're going to have an expert on saying why small talk is so important. And if you're really crappy at it, we'll tell you how you can get better because it is really an important skill to have. Mm-hmm. Blue Dot Fever. I don't know if you've heard about this, but there's a lot of cancellations of big musical artists. And I don't know if you've booked something on Ticketmaster, right? And you're looking at the venue and there's all these blue dots. Well, apparently big time music artists also look at the blue dots, and if there's too many blue dots, meaning there's a lot of seats available, they cancel the tour. So that is that for your favorite artist. So we'll talk about why this is happening. Is it just too unaffordable to go to a concert with our pop culture expert? And we have heard from one of the leaders of the separatist movement, Mitch Sylvester, that he's encouraging his supporters, the supporters of separation, to go and buy UCP memberships, get involved with their constituency boards. It's almost like a takeover of a political party. We're going to talk about how common that is, how effective that is with a political strategist.
0: Okay, I love it. Sounds like a great show. Thanks, Stacey. Have a good rest of your day.
1: Thanks, you too.
0: 5:25, weather time. Beautiful morning.
2: Yes, great start to our morning. Nice to see a little bit of the sunrise. We've also got some really comfortable temperatures in and around the city. We're seeing those double digits just about everywhere. So that's a great start to the day. We are seeing some very strong wind gusts surrounding areas of Edmonton. Not here in Edmonton, but Red Deer, Coronation, Lloydminster, upwards of about 50 kilometers an hour right now. Also seeing the strong gusts through Peace River at 37 kilometers an hour right now. So some of these winds, just of course, when they get close like that, at Red Deer too at that 43, we're going to keep a close eye on it, see if it rolls our direction. But as we look at our morning here so far, we are expecting quite a comfortable day. And actually, we may start to see some of those wind gusts here in the Edmonton area gusting to about 30 kilometers an hour. So with that 20 degrees, but the winds, it may feel a little bit, of course, cooler. And then this evening, we may see even upwards of about 50. So we're going to keep a close eye on that wind this morning. Hour by hour, we're headed to 19, 20 degrees today. Keep an eye on that wind on the bottom of the screen there. You can see it's only sitting in the mid-20s for most of the area, so hopefully we don't quite reach that 30. And then as we roll through the whole province, we can see everyone sitting in at least the teens, some of the 20s on the board, and temperatures just continue to roll through this week, quite comfortable till the middle of the week. And then as we head towards May long weekend, it seems almost inevitable. Temperatures starting to cool off and some rain mixed in there. We'll take a look at your 10-day forecast in just a few minutes. Stay with us. We'll be back after the break.

0: Good morning. We are starting off your morning drive moving really well out the door. Not seeing too much in the way of big delays right now. It's traffic volume pretty light out there. Moving across the city at a good pace. Yellowhead in good shape. White mud moving well. And not seeing anything slowing you down on the Anthony Henday. AMA members always save at Shell with 3 cents off per liter. It's a match made at the pump. From the Global One Traffic Center, I'm Justin Durbin.
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0: Good morning. It is 5:30. Mother's Day took an unexpected turn for dozens of people on the Edmonton Riverboat. They were stuck for hours on the North Saskatchewan River Sunday afternoon after the boat beached itself on the south shore. It happened during the sold-out Mother's Day afternoon brunch. Crews were attempting to turn the boat by dropping anchor and using the current to pivot the vessel, but instead, the boat drifted into the shore just west of the James McDonald Bridge. By about 7:30, Edmonton fire crews had evacuated and shuttled around 200 people by boat. About an hour later, the vessel was towed free and then floated downstream to its dock. This is the first weekend of the Edmonton Riverboat season. It had already completed three Mother's Day cruises before this incident. This same riverboat was last stuck on the river back in 2019. It took 3 years to get it back up and running after significant repairs. No word on if there was any damage caused in this latest incident. Residents in a St. Albert neighborhood were forced to shelter in place Sunday afternoon after an armed robbery. RCMP issuing the alert around 3 o'clock in the afternoon. Those in Riverside were told to stay inside and not open their doors for anyone as police searched for the suspect. The order was eventually lifted around 5 p.m. Police did not find the suspect. Anyone with information is asked to call police. A 31-year-old man is facing second-degree murder charges in the death of his neighbor. Police were called to an apartment complex on Fir Street in Sherwood Park on Friday, May 8th. When they arrived, they found 36-year-old Darren James Currit in the hallway. He was pronounced dead at the scene. The building was in lockdown until police arrested Christopher Boyd O'Chees, who also lived in the building. He is expected in court later today. As the dry weather continues in and around our city, fire crews are dealing with numerous grass fires. While the exact causes are under investigation, it's believed some were started in encampments. As Gates Gorin reports, the risk speaks to the broader issue of those needing proper housing.
1: Edmonton Fire Rescue have confirmed the grass fires, which started around the city throughout the day Friday, are now out. But the lack of rain and moisture mean flare-ups can still happen.
2: The conditions are being monitored. We're not in the position of a fire restriction or fire ban yet, but we are actively monitoring for any further developments.
1: While the causes of the fires are still under investigation, it is believed some of them may have started at nearby encampments, weather conditions causing them to grow, requiring emergency response. Mayor Andrew Knack says it speaks to a broader issue.
3: At the end of the day, we want folks who are currently in encampments into permanent housing, into spaces where they can get the care and support they need.
1: Knack says encampments are concerns the city tries to deal with every year. He encourages the community to report ones they see to 311.
3: Our bylaw officers will go and respond. They'll try to connect those folks into resources as they work to close down an encampment. They work to connect those folks into resources, so they do that in a compassionate way.
1: Fire Rescue have some concerns about conditions and how they contribute to potential wildfires in the city, but they add instances like encampments are just one of the causes.
2: By no means is that the sole contributor, because again, we did have fires, many of them last year, that were started by just by people, like, for example, throwing a cigarette out of their car in the wrong place.
1: As the dry spring rolls along, fire officials continue to remind people to pay attention when starting outdoor fires. Crews will continue to monitor and put out grass fires, no matter what the cause. Gates Gorin, Global News.
0: It is 5:34. The trend of high-protein food products is being felt on farms across Alberta. The public's demand for protein is one factor contributing to a shortage in colostrum, a product needed for the livelihood of calves. A cow produces colostrum in its milk for the first 24 hours of a calf's life, but farmers sometimes need to supplement. One reason people are turning to protein supplements is the high cost of meat, and it's leaving farmers scrambling.
4: The highest quality colostrum is going to the health food companies instead of the cattle or lamb colostrum companies. So whatever's left over isn't high enough quality.
5: The fact that that consumers are seeking way more animal proteins is certainly good news for the industry. If you're in livestock or in dairy or in eggs or poultry, that's news you want to hear. It's just the problem right now is it's harder to actually produce more of it.
0: Charbois says this shortage could delay the stabilization of the livestock market, but he's confident it will correct itself over time. There was plenty to do around the Capital Region on Sunday to celebrate mothers and mom-like figures in our lives. A number of people took in the Matart Conservatory. The day featured live musical performances, a floral scavenger hunt, arts and crafts, and the chance to plant a seedling and take it home to watch it grow. The Matart is celebrating its 50th anniversary with a gold standard exhibit, which runs through to June 21st. Looks like it was the place to be, D.C.
6: Indeed.
0: How is traffic?
6: Traffic is super busy. super busy. Yeah. No, it's good. It's really good. There are a few more vehicles passing by this location, a little further south along 75th Street near Argyle, as you saw, very light for volume. We do have a couple vehicles passing through this location along 75th Street, 98th Avenue. But generally speaking, looking really good right across the city. Look at this, even more lovely. You can see that we do have a bit of that sunrise showing up on this shot. So great view here along 111th Street out near 34th Avenue. So far so good for the River Valley Road and 105th Street area. Almost looks like that's artificial because it's so green. Looks lovely though. We're quite happy to see that there is a change that's happening with regards to the landscape. So that's nice. But overall, 99th Street and the White Mud. You can see so far so good. Just a few vehicles passing through this location. And Yellowhead Fort Road didn't want to show up. So let's talk about construction. Rainbow Valley Bridge construction, that is still ongoing, and we'll still see delays through that area for the White Mud between 122nd Street and 53rd Avenue until the end of October. 95th Avenue till the end of October as well. Single lane between 163rd, 170th Street, and Meridian Street closed between Marquee Boulevard and Fort Road. That's until the end of November. That is your OK Tire traffic. Now let's head over to Sky Tracker weather and check in with Britt.
7: Illinois, Buddy. Street. We got Buddy, a Dachshund. I better say it right because I know I've got some Dachshund lovers that were not happy when I called it a dash hound, even though I had one my entire life. So I've got a very soft spot for these dogs. Buddy's 9 years old and he's looking pretty good. So hopefully he's going to enjoy today's dog walking forecast as we head out today. We're looking at about 20 degrees, but we are going to keep an eye on the wind gusts. We are expecting it to pick up to about 3 kilometers an hour. We are seeing the stronger gusts in surrounding areas so far this morning. So keep a close eye on that. Look at how great our sky looks this morning. 10 degrees here in the city, 11 just outside of Red Deer, 11 into Calgary, and 7 at the moment in through Jasper. Where we're headed to today in the province, we are getting some of those teens here on the board. We're expecting some showers to be passing through Jasper, Red Deer, Coronation, Calgary, and Lethbridge area. So expecting to see some rain more so south of the city. And then we are still seeing some pretty good teens in through high level Peace River, 19 degrees in those areas. So that is a positive. You can see exactly where that rain is going through this morning. It continues on through Red Deer just after about 10:30. And then some more scattered showers, kind of, as you can see, more so through the Red Deer area. We can see it's quite scattered, too, across the northern parts of the province. Doesn't look like Edmonton's expected to see any of those showers today, though. So as we roll through into Tuesday, things looking pretty good as the entire day. You will get a lot of that sunshine. Wednesday, we start to bulk up with some of this cloud cover, and then that's a little bit of that rain passing through Wednesday. Not a bad thing. We could really use that rain right now. And you can see Grand Prairie, Jasper, all expecting to see that rain coming through. So Thursday may see those showers as of right now. Monday, there's nothing expected to be passing through Edmonton today. But as you can see, right till about Wednesday, temperatures looking pretty good. And then we kind of sink below seasonal average, of course, as we roll into May long weekend. However, no one's complaining. We definitely need the rain right now. And of course, as we roll into next week, we'll be back above seasonal average for your holiday Monday at 18 degrees. Aaron, back to you.
0: All right. Thanks so much, Britt. And Britt, just so you know, we did get a message from a viewer. Ivan says that the machines that we were seeing that spelt out mom are concrete pumpers.
7: Okay.
0: So good, there you
7: know.
0: Go. Thank
7: Learned
0: you,
7: something
0: Ivan.
7: New.
0: Always appreciate that. It is almost 20 to 6. We're going to take a quick break, and then we're coming back to talk about some concerns people have with AI data centers. More on that coming up.

0: moving really well out the door this morning. We're not seeing too much in the way of major delays right now. Traffic volume light out there, moving around this city at a good pace. Traffic on the yellow head in good shape. White light moving well. Not seeing anything slowing you down on the Anthony Henday or on area highways. As you head out the door for your Monday morning start, you are stall and collision free. 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From the Global One Traffic Center, I'm Justin Durbin.
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6: A 390-megawatt data center run by Beacon AI has been proposed for the community of Lorneville, just outside the port city. Protest organizers Lauren Smith and Sarah Nelson, who started the Resist Data Center NB Facebook page, say the ramifications for such a center will impact the whole province, regardless of where it is located, and say their main concern is the lack of public information that has been provided thus far.
7: We're not getting any information. Our city council hasn't given us information, and it's being pushed forward.
6: Nelson says there are plenty of reasons to be fearful when you look to examples south of the border.
8: In Virginia, in the U.S., in the past 5 years, energy bills have gone up 297%. They have the most data centers in the U.S. right now. So there's proof in the pudding. The facts are there.
6: The proposal's environmental impact assessment says the center would produce 6.6% of the province's 2023 emissions total. Chris Watson, a Lorneville resident and research scientist at the University of New Brunswick, says that's not the only red flag. He claims the baseline acoustic study for the proposal gives inaccurate noise levels for the area that will determine how much excess noise pollution the center will cause.
9: They did it over 24 hours next to a road and next to a snowmobile trail. And so when they established the baseline sound at night, for example, they basically averaged over all these intermittent noises from traffic and snowmobiles.
6: Nelson says another demonstration is in the works for the coming weeks at the Legislative Assembly in Fredericton. Johnny James, Global News, St. John.
10: It is 5:45 as U.S. President Donald Trump prepares a state visit to China later this week. An agreement with Iran for a longer-term ceasefire remains out of reach. On Sunday, Trump deemed Iran's latest offer to be, quote, totally unacceptable. He insists the ceasefire is still holding, though top administration officials say the president is prepared to resume fighting. Bradley Blackburn has more.
11: President Trump rejected Iran's latest response to his administration's ceasefire proposal, writing on social media, quote, I don't like it, totally unacceptable.
12: He is giving diplomacy every chance we possibly can before going back to hostilities, but he's absolutely prepared to do that.
11: Iran's response reportedly focused on ending the war on all fronts, including Israel's conflict with Hezbollah. Israeli Prime Minister Benjamin Netanyahu told CBS News 60 Minutes the war will not end until Iran hands over its enriched uranium stockpiles, and that he believes its regime can be toppled.
13: The whole scaffolding of the terrorist proxy network that Iran built collapses if the regime in Iran collapses.
11: An Iranian military spokesman says its forces are prepared to protect nuclear material storage sites. As Iranian state TV reports, a top military commander told the country's supreme leader, Iran's response to renewed attacks would be swift, severe, and decisive. With no agreement in sight, the price of gas in the U.S. climbed to an average of $4.52 per gallon over the weekend. Now, top Trump administration officials are floating the idea of pausing the national gas tax.
14: All measures that can be taken to lower the price at the pump and lower the prices for Americans, this administration is in support of.
11: The move would save drivers roughly 18 cents per gallon, but could cost the federal government hundreds of millions of dollars per week. Bradley Blackburn, CBS News, New York.
10: With the FIFA World Cup just weeks away, Iran's Football Federation says its soccer team still plans to participate, but with a series of conditions to host countries. Among them, guarantees the team's visas will be granted, high security at hotels, airports, and venues, and respect for Iran's flag and national anthem. The demands come after Canada denied entry to the Federation's president due to his links to Iran's Islamic Revolutionary Guard Corps, which Canada and the U.S. consider a terrorist organization. 5:47 weather time. Look at that beautiful sunrise.
15: I didn't want to put up the temperature just yet because the city looks gorgeous right now. But the temperature does add to it, too. I mean, we're sitting at a 10 degrees to get this morning started. So very beautiful start to our day, which is nice. We're going to have a great first half of the week, and then things are going to cool off as we approach our May-long weekend. We're keeping an eye on the wind gust because we are expecting it to actually jump up upwards of about 20, 30 kilometers an hour today. So we're keeping an eye on that. We can see the gusts have picked up through Peace River, definitely through Lloydminster, Coronation, and in through Red Deer right now. So keeping a closer eye on that. So far this morning, though, the entire province feeling above 0 degrees to get things started. And what I really like to see is that east of the city finally sitting in the teens for our early morning. We've been seeing some very cool starts to the morning there. So hour by hour going through our day, keeping an eye, of course, on our wind gusts here at the bottom of the screen. You can see upwards of the higher 20s expected, headed to about 19, 20 degrees for that daytime high here in the city. But the entire province is actually expecting some very comfortable temperatures. We can see we've got some rain passing through Jasper, Red Deer, Coronation, southern parts of the province, Calgary, Lethbridge as well. Looks like Edmonton should get away with it. It keeps showing me on the automatic that it is bringing in some of that rain. Looks about 30% chance, depending on if that storm starts to gravitate a little more centrally. And then what we can see is by about Wednesday into Thursday, what a dramatic change. We're going to see from 23 degrees down to 13. And of course, like a true Alberta May long weekend, things cool off. But not a bad thing because we definitely need some of that rain. Stay with us. We'll be back after the break.

0: Nice looking start to the morning drive continues out there. We have a little bit of early volume working its way into the city on the Yellowhead eastbound towards that west leg of the Henday. Inside the city, traffic on the Yellowhead moving well. Just watch for that work around 127th Street. White Mud in good shape, but we do have that work around the Rainbow Valley Bridge. And if you're out and about on the Anthony Henday, not seeing anything slowing you down in a big way this morning. 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
12: These are reconnecting people in a way texts, well, they just can't. Pen pal programs are popping up in schools and communities, encouraging a new generation to put pen to paper and connect in an old-fashioned way.
13: That long, unbroken thread that you maintain between the both of you, that just comes with time and experience, and it can't be articulated so easily in words, but I think that's the most meaningful part of letters like this.
12: Communication experts say letters are a bit like vinyl records, fading out for a while, but now making a comeback as young people rediscover something tangible, personal, and lasting. Well, I do love that. I remember pen pals. They're like the best.
14: Getting mail, like an actual personal.
12: That isn't a bill?
14: Yes.
12: Yes.
14: Especially as an adult.
12: Yes.
14: But even as a kid, it was so fun to get your own mail.
12: Yeah. And to read a letter. So I love that that's coming back. It is 5:53. Let's talk about our weather. Not sure about this long weekend,
14: I know.
12: Britt.
14: It, doesn't it seem very Mailong-esque of
12: it does,
14: Alberta?
12: Yes.
14: I mean, we are, like, we desperately do need the rain, so that's not necessarily a bad thing. I just love that it did decide it's going to come Mailong weekend. So, as you can see, literally from our Thursday to our Sunday, below seasonal average, our holiday Monday at least will be sitting around that 18 degrees, which is just a degree above our seasonal average. But, yeah, it's not really get outside and enjoy it kind of weather, I guess, as of Saturday. Unless you like the rain and your rain boots and your rain coat.
12: I suppose, yeah. But there you go. Okay, let's do this day in history. First up, the waltz is introduced into English ballrooms. Oh, some observers consider it. Some observers consider it disgusting.

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3: 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Here's what they call the youth unemployment rate in this country. It was 13.8% last month. It's 14.3% now, up another half a percentage point. Overall, the general unemployment rate has ticked up. It's almost 7% now. It's 6.9%. It was 6.7% last month. So heading in the wrong direction, and that's a really troubling sign.
2: Every weekday from 10 a.m. to 1 p.m., Shay Ganem on 880 Chad. 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
4: 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Morley Scott joins us with a look at sports and sort of a different look for training camp for the Elks.
5: Yeah, it sure was. Because of the soccer game at Commonwealth coming up and the new turf going in, all of training camp will be held at Clark Stadium for the Elks. Very fan-friendly Clark Stadium. They began yesterday for day one. Lots of fans out to watch on day one. And Coach Mark Killam says if you're a football fan, he recommends the experience.
6: I love it. I think obviously all of our practices are open and they're all at Clark. And I think it's so, like, I mean, the fence line is right there. And even on the other side, you're right on the field. I think sight lines are great. I think you can hear everything that's going on. You know, it's a mandate for our club. We want to connect with the community. We're trying to fill the room with players that'll connect with the community. And I think that that's important.
5: They'll be back at it at 9 a.m. this morning at Clark. That, of course, is also where the preseason game will be played this year as well. Some new players and some new coaches on the field yesterday. One of the new coaches is Jabari Arthur, former Calgary Stampeder receiver who's been coaching at the University of Calgary. He's the new running backs coach.
7: I thought this opportunity to come work alongside Coach Killam was a great opportunity. You know, I played for him a long time ago, and he gave me an opportunity to come coach with him, so I thought that was great. Just looking at the opportunity, the staff that everyone that working with here, I think that especially on the offensive side of the ball, we have some great minds to work with. Jordan and Coach Sorrells, I think it's awesome, and I've been trying to be nothing but a sponge this far, and I'll tell you what, the last couple of weeks, a ton of learning has happening, and I just hope it translates onto the field.
5: And this is Arthur's first year coaching in the CFL. First preseason game, May 23rd in BC, then as I mentioned, at Clark Stadium for the game on May 29th. Stanley Cup playoffs last night, Montreal and Anaheim, the winners. The Canadiens with a 6-2 win over Buffalo. They take a 2-1 series lead. After struggling in game one, the Canadiens have certainly found their game. 11 goals in the last two games, both wins. Cole Caulfield finally scored a game. Also had an assist. The goal was his second of the playoffs, first of this series. And Cutter Gauthier set up 4-3, the Ducks over Vegas. That series is tied at 2. Colorado's at Minnesota in the lone game tonight. The Wild need a win to tie that series at 2. New York Knicks into the third round of the NBA playoffs. A win last night to complete the sweep of Philadelphia in round 2. Also winning Minnesota over San Antonio. They're tied at 2. And Joe Adell had 2 home runs. The Angels beat the Blue Jays 6-1. Toronto did take 2 of 3 of that series over the weekend. They open up a big series at home tonight against the first-place Tampa Bay Rays. Jays start the series 8.5 games back.
4: All right, thanks so much, Morley. Well, sometimes it's painful, something you may really hate to do, but small talk with strangers might be more meaningful than we think. How to do it right after the news.
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4: This is Global News. It's 7 o'clock. I'm Morgan Smith. Right now in Edmonton, it's 10 degrees. We're headed to a high of 20 this afternoon and 23 or high tomorrow. No word yet if the Edmonton riverboat will need repairs after becoming beached on the south shore of the North Saskatchewan River for hours yesterday afternoon. It left dozens of passengers and crew at a sold-out Mother's Day brunch stranded near the James McDonald Bridge. Around 200 people had to be shuttled from the riverboat to the dock by Edmonton Fire Rescue. The boat was freed several hours later, making its way back to dock. This is the first weekend for the Edmonton Riverboat's season. The riverboat was last stuck in 2019, and that took 3 years to get back up and running after significant repairs. Alberta farms are starting to feel the weight of the high-protein food products trend. There's a shortage of colostrum. It's a product that

0: needed for the livelihood of calves in their first 24 hours of life. If the calf doesn't get what it needs, it could die or develop complications as it grows up. 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
1: The highest quality colostrum is going to the health food companies instead of the cattle or lamb colostrum companies. So whatever's left over isn't high enough quality.
0: While agri-food expert Sylvain Charlebois is confident the shortage will correct itself over time, Haberly says farmers are relying on each other right now to give each other any spare colostrum to farms in need of it. Well, four Canadians who were exposed to hantavirus on a cruise ship are isolating in BC after returning to the country yesterday. All were asymptomatic upon arrival and will be quarantined for at least 2 more weeks. Meanwhile, 3 more cruise ship passengers, a woman from France and 2 Americans, have tested positive, with a French passenger and 1 American showing symptoms. Oil prices are rising again after U.S. President Donald Trump rejected Iran's reply to a U.S. ceasefire proposal as totally unacceptable. Tehran's counteroffer to end the war requires an end to sanctions, war reparations from the United States, and full Iranian sovereignty over the Strait of Hormuz. Well, tragedy east of Calgary after a crash left 3 people, including a child, badly injured and 2 more people dead. As Global's Bella Finn reports, it happened north of the hamlet of Dalroy at the intersections of Highways 9 and 564.
2: 2 vehicles were involved, a GMC truck towing a trailer and a Ford Escape. There were a total of 4 passengers in the Ford. 2 of those have been killed. 1 woman was found deceased at the scene and another woman died in hospital. The 2 other passengers are in hospital in critical condition. Emergency Health Services says a child was flown by Stars to the Alberta Children's Hospital, while an adult male was taken by ambulance to a hospital in Calgary. The driver of the pickup was also seriously injured and is in hospital. Several roads in the area were closed as the RCMP Collision Reconstruction Team investigates. Bella Finn, Global News.
0: A 24-year-old man and his female passenger are facing charges after a wild joyride in Edmonton Friday night. Police allege that the man was driving erratically, including on sidewalks in the North End. And the Citizen Initiative petition to ban new coal development in the Rockies' eastern slopes has until June 10th to collect and submit nearly 180,000 signatures. Volunteers were at several markets, music venues, and breweries in Edmonton this past weekend, with more events planned this coming weekend. I'm Morgan Smith. Your next scheduled newscast at 7:30 on 880 CHED.
3: Thanks so much, Morgan. It is time now to check traffic, and here's Justin Durbin.
4: We are moving really well out the door this morning, Stacey. That issue from first thing along 75th Street southbound at 98th Avenue has been moved off onto the side street, so everything is open and moving, and looks like southbound traffic has recovered really well. We do have a bit of volume on the yellow head working its way through east and westbound around 127th Street through the construction, and we do have some delays if you're traveling in the southwest end of the city, 170th Street southwest in between Ellerslie Road and Windermere Boulevard. Some construction there, traffic down to a single lane right now, northbound traffic busy. Jumpstart helps kids across Canada access sport and play so more kids can get into the game. Learn more at jumpstart.canadiantire.ca. From the Global One Traffic Center, I'm Justin Durbin.
3: Taking a look at 880 CHED weather, clearing later on today. It's going to be windy, though. Wind gusts up to 50 kilometers an hour, 20 degrees, 10 degrees tonight, and sunny and 23 tomorrow. Currently in the city, it is 11.
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2: 7:05 this Monday morning. Just got a text message saying, hey, just want to give a shout out for anybody in the area north of the Villeneuve Airport. There is a grass fire in the ditch on Highway 37, just east of Highway 44. That is just north, as I said, quite a distance away from the Villeneuve Airport. But in the vicinity, fire truck's not even there yet. And just a reminder, it's dry out there. And you just think, man, the snow just melted. I was walking along the river valley by the LRT bridge, and there's still snow on the side of the North Saskatchewan Riverbank, but it is still dry. So we need to keep an eye out for these grass fires. Don't throw your butts out the window. Make sure that your campfire is out. Do all of the things that you need to do to prevent these things. We've already, just on Friday alone, I think there were three or four in the city of Edmonton, just one off St. Albert Trail on 137th Avenue. So let's keep an eye out on those wildfires and just take those precautions as well. So you meet somebody at a work event or maybe a charity gala, maybe your kid's baseball game. They are strangers, and there's always that time that you feel that you need to fill. How about the weather? Too bad about the Oilers. Small talk. Some of us dread it, but our next guest says it could be more meaningful than you might think. Dr. Jillian Sandstrom is author of Once Upon a Stranger, The Science of How Small Talk Can Add Up to a Big Life. Good morning, Jillian.
3: Good morning.
2: So what is considered small talk?
3: Oh, gosh. I mean, I think what distinguishes small talk from something a bit more meaningful is usually that there's, when a conversation is a bit more meaningful, it feels like there's some kind of information that's been exchanged and you learn something, whether it's about yourself or the other person or about the world.
2: Some people hate doing this. They think it's meaningless, and you're here to say it isn't. Why?
3: I think, okay, researchers know that that humans have a need to belong. So it's not just something nice to have. We literally suffer when we don't feel like we are part of a community, that we feel like valued and seen and acknowledged. And so just having these tiny little moments, even though it seems like the content of the conversation is not that exciting, just having these little human moments is just psychologically so meaningful to us. And we've designed out so many of the ways that we used to cross paths with other people and have these little moments. And so now there's still plenty of opportunities, but we have to choose them. We sort of don't need to have them a lot of time anymore. And so I guess my message is that we need to choose them a bit more often.
2: Why are we fearful of having these brief conversations, talking to strangers? Is it, you know, don't talk to strangers, or is it because of COVID where you didn't really have time and you didn't have the opportunity to small talk with anyone?
3: Yeah, I think people are worried about all sorts of things. When I started doing this research, I thought I'm going to figure out the sort of top three things that are holding people back and I'll fix them and everybody will live happily ever after. But I learned quickly that people are just worried about so many different things. We're worried about how we will act during the interaction, you know, whether we'll talk too much or not talk enough. We worry about, you know, are we going to have anything to say? Are we going to have those awkward moments of silence that we all dread? You know, what is the other person going to think of us? Are they going to even want to talk? Are they going to like me? And so there's just so many different things that we worry about.
2: And all of those seem valid.
3: Not at all. So I've run study after study where I ask people to predict what will happen if they talk to a stranger, and then I make them actually do it and report back. And what we find is that, you know, it goes not just a little bit, but a lot better than people think. So all these things that we worry about, they just don't happen. So people don't get rejected as often as they think. People like you more than you think. You tend to enjoy it more than you think. And there's just so much to gain. Like, it's just something that's literally changed my life. And I just find talking to strangers enjoyable, valuable, and meaningful.
2: But perception is reality. So for me, I'm just, if I have this awkward exchange, and I had one just a couple of weeks ago where it's just like, I've run out of things to talk. And I talk for 4 hours every single morning, and I'm out of talk. I'm just out of talk. You know, do you have any tips on how to sort of fill that silence?
3: I mean, I guess first thing I'd say is, you know, my message isn't, you know, you should talk to all the people all the time. I mean, that's not practical, or, you know, that doesn't make sense. But I think most people could stand to have a little bit more of that. And it just helps us feel connected. You know, often, you know, sometimes you do have a boring conversation or a not very meaningful conversation, but a lot of the time, you know, you do have a laugh, or, you know, you learn something new, get a recommendation for something, and just get this feeling that you're doing something kind by acknowledging and sharing that moment of humanity.
2: What are your go-tos? So I was in this situation. My husband was talking to a guy he knew, and so I was talking to his wife, and then I just sort of stopped talking. What are your go-tos in that situation where it's just sort of to prevent that awkward silence?
3: Oh, that's interesting. Yeah, so in a pair, that means you can't walk away, because mostly what I'm talking about is these kind of interactions where you approach someone, you chat for a little bit, and then you walk away and you never see them again. And that's very low stakes, right? But you were kind of stuck because of your husband. I mean, I usually start a conversation based on something that I see about the person. So, I came up with this sort of three strategies that are my usual ways to start a conversation, and they spell the word quick. So Q-U is for question, I-C is for in common, and K is for kindness. So I guess, you know, asking people a question, I've started so many conversations just by saying, what you doing? You know, if I've noticed someone doing something a bit unusual, or asking someone about what they're wearing, or and then in common, I mean, that's why we talk about the weather, I think. Sounds like you're going to have a beautiful day there today. But I think also you can draw people's attention to stuff that's happening around you, or, you know, you have the time of day and the place in common, so there's things that you can comment on. And then the K stands for kindness, which is often, you know, a compliment. That's my mom's favorite way to start a conversation, is just give someone a sincere compliment, and it just makes people's face light up.
2: I know you just mentioned your mom and that she's great with compliments, but you also noticed your dad, and you talk about your dad and how he was really good at small talk.
3: My dad is the king of small talk. Yeah. And as a kid, I found it kind of embarrassing, but also just very confusing. You know, like, I could not understand why he would want to do this all the time. And I thought people wouldn't want to talk to him, but he always seemed to enjoy it, and people would walk away with a smile. And I realized how useful it was too. You know, like, if we went to a restaurant and we needed an extra chair for our table, we just send dad over to get a chair for us. So he's always, you know, learning things, and, you know, sometimes interesting things that were really helpful. So yeah, he was definitely a model for me, and it took me a long time, like 20 years before I started doing this myself, and kind of had this moment where I thought, now I understand dad a little bit better.
2: And it's not just in terms of personal relationships. For business relationships, small talk is vital.
3: Yeah, absolutely. And, you know, networking kind of has this ick factor, right? It feels really kind of awkward. And I think that's because we know that it's not just about making a connection, but trying to get something from the connection. And so, you know, personally speaking, I just try to take that out of the equation and say, like, I'm just going to meet some interesting people and see if we can have a nice chat. And research suggests that we're more likely to stay in touch with people who we see as authentic. Yeah, my advice there would be just focus on the relationship. But I've had all sorts of things happen that I didn't imagine. You know, like, I reached out to someone because they had a, you know, in a newsletter, they'd been profiled, you know, a nice little picture, a little write-up about them. And I didn't really know them. I'd exchanged one email with them in the past, but I sent an email and I said, hey, that was a really nice write-up. Congratulations. And they wrote back and they said, oh, we're working on this new project, and I wonder if you want to get involved. And, you know, that's not why I reached out. I had no idea about this project. But so many things like that have happened, where just by being friendly and being nice to people, people have invited me to do exciting things.
2: Oh, I like that. I was just about to ask you, how often does small talk lead to bigger conversations? And it sounds like it worked out for you.
3: Yeah, I mean, I think it plants seeds a lot of the time, you know, seeds of connection. So everybody that you know used to be a stranger, right? So there's always that possibility. It doesn't happen all the time, and I don't think it needs to, but sometimes it does, right? And I think it plants seeds of opportunity. So I was talking once, I stopped to pet a dog, and that turned into an invitation to join a book club. I've learned seeds of possibility too, like just it expands your perspective about different people and different ways of living. You know, I met a sperm bank manager. I met a bat first aid person. I've met a theatrical wig maker. And it just sort of, you know, the world gets bigger and richer, and it's just a source of novelty and interest.
2: Yeah, I was just about to say, it adds to the richness of your life. Very cool. Thanks so much.
3: Yeah. Thank you so much for having me.
2: We've been talking to Dr. Jillian Sandstrom. She is the author of Once Upon a Stranger, The Science of How Small Talk Can Add Up to a Big Life. Well, there's a lot of talk about what happened on the river last night, an eventful cruise down the North Saskatchewan River where moms got on a riverboat and were evacuated on jet boats piloted by fire rescue. The 880 coming up next.
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2: Later this morning, the UCP-led committee dealing with the Forever Canadian petition meets again. Elections Alberta verified the petition back in December, confirming more than 400,000 signatures signed by people wanting Alberta to stay in Canada. Any successful policy petition will have to go before an all-party legislative committee. It's law. Then it will report back to the legislature. Cabinet would make any decision about whether a question goes on a referendum ballot. It was delayed by the UCP committee members back in April. NDP says the UCP dragging its feet, as it's expected this legislative session will end this week. Well, moms had a pretty eventful cruise down the North Saskatchewan River Sunday afternoon. The Edmonton Queen riverboat got stuck along the river just before 4 o'clock in the afternoon, west of the James McDonald Bridge. Passengers report that they waited about 3 hours to get unstuck. Eventually, fire rescue came and loaded all 200 passengers into speedboats and took them to shore. It appears the boat is back at the dock. No word on whether the vessel is damaged. The last time it beached itself was back in 2019. We reached out to the owners, and I did get a hold hold of them. So hopefully we can get in touch with them and have an interview with them later this morning. The four Canadians on that cruise ship hit by the hantavirus off the coast of the Canary Islands are being flown back to BC. The Canadians will self-isolate for 3 weeks. Two Americans who were on the ship have tested positive. One has symptoms, and a French woman is in hospital with the virus. WHO officials say the health risk remains low. And get ready to get your market on outdoors this weekend. The downtown farmers market opens up for the summer on the long weekend. And that's, of course, on 104th Street, just north of Jasper Avenue. You will have to wait for the St. Albert one for a few more weeks, though. It does not open until June 6th.
12: Habs and Ducks winners last night in the Stanley Cup playoffs. Montreal over Buffalo to go up 2-1, and Anaheim beat Vegas to tie that series at 2. One game tonight, down 2-1, the Wild host Colorado. Meantime, Carolina advanced with a sweep over Philly on Saturday. They'll be waiting at least a week, maybe more, before the start of the Eastern Conference Final.
2: Those who have camping reservations for the May long weekend, we gotta talk. We gotta talk. Today looks great, though. 20 degrees, sunny skies. Very windy, gusts up to 50 kilometers an hour this morning. 10 degrees tonight, sun and 23 tomorrow. However, the long weekend, it looks like it's going to be significantly colder than we are now. Cut it in half, 10 degrees and rain on Saturday and Sunday. Currently, it is 11 degrees. Morgan Smith joins us to bring us the latest on this hantavirus cruise and the people who have gotten off the boat and where they are going and how they are feeling.
13: Oh, yes. Four Canadians who were on the MV Hondius cruise ship. That's the one, the ship at the center of that hantavirus outbreak. They returned to BC yesterday. They wore protective gear as they climbed out of the plane, landing in Victoria.
2: So they took a commercial flight?
13: Well, it was a chartered flight.
2: It was a chartered flight. Okay,
13: yeah,
2: okay.
13: All the countries have chartered flights because, of course, they're taking pretty severe precautions, considering this is a very rare strain of hantavirus, which can be transmitted from person to person. BC's provincial health officer, Bonnie Henry, gave an update in Victoria on the condition of those four Canadians. In total, six were impacted, but two Canadians earlier returned to Ontario.
14: At this time, we've been in contact, and we know that the returning Canadians, none of them are showing any symptoms of this illness or any illness, which is good news. When they arrive in British Columbia, they will be screened and assessed again, and we'll do a handover with the quarantine officer by our local public health officials, who will then provide them with direction and all of the required public health measures.
13: Now, ABC News foreign correspondent Maggie Rooley has some updates on the contact tracing efforts. She's reporting from Spain's Canary Islands, where the ship evacuation took place on the weekend.
15: Initially, the thought was that passengers picked up hantavirus before they left South America. Their cruise originated in southern Argentina. But this top epidemiologist told us that hantavirus like this isn't common in that region. It's actually quite common in northern Patagonia and northern Argentina and Chile. And he did confirm that some of the passengers on board who fell ill with hantavirus had been traveling in that region, in northern Argentina and Chile, before getting on the cruise ship.
13: Now, I was reading some reporting on the weekend that patient zero was an ornithologist who studied birds for a living, and apparently they went to, there's a dump in the area that they were looking for a very specific bird, because they were, he's obviously a birder, he's an ornithologist, he studies birds for a living, and that's one place that they're possibly looking at where there may have been
2: so
13: transmission,
2: not for sure yet, hey?
13: But it's not for sure. There's another site that's also being examined, so there's still a lot of open questions, but Bonnie Henry was assuring people yesterday this isn't COVID-19.
14: Very important to be clear. Hantavirus is very different. It is not a respiratory virus that spreads as easily as COVID-19.
2: But it's deadlier than COVID-19.
13: Oh, yeah, 20
2: and the incubation,
13: or 30%.
2: Yeah, incubation period is longer. However, the time that people are contagious much shorter than most viruses. But still, this is some pretty serious stuff. And I heard that the woman who, in France, who has contracted it is in hospital. So hopefully she recovers, because there's no cure for hantavirus.
13: No,
2: it's not
13: isn't.
2: Like you're getting a shot and you're okay. That's just not how it works. All right. Thanks so much, Morgan. It is 7:24. It is time to check traffic. And here's Justin Durbin.
16: looks like traffic is starting to pick up around the city, Stacey. We are starting to see some volume on the Yellowhead around 127th Street through the construction. We do have a collision 118th Avenue westbound just before 97th Street. Right now, westbound traffic, you'll need to stay over to the right. Watch for some delays along 170th Street southwest. We have delays in between Ellerslie and Windermere. Traffic down to a single lane for northbound traffic. And if you are outside the city, we do have fire crews dealing with a grass fire just off Highway 37 east of Highway 44, busy in both directions through there. 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From the Global One Traffic Center, I'm Justin Durbin.
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2: 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Morley Scott joins us with a look at sports. And the Habs kind of started off slow, but they seem to be getting their game back.
12: Yeah, they had that emotional win in Game 7 over Tampa Bay and kind of looked out of sorts in Game 1 with Buffalo. But since then, man, they've got it rolling. 11 goals in the last two games. They take a 2-1 series lead on the Sabres. 6-2 they win last night. Cole Caulfield scored again, finally. His second goal of the playoffs, first of this series. He also had an assist to lead the way. The other end for the Habs, goaltender Jacob Dobesh, another strong game. 26 saves, also got into some of the physical stuff as well. And the fans love this guy. He has become, for them, their playoff hero, a role he kind of shies away from.
17: I'm not a hero. I'm just me. I'm just a goofy goalie who tries to stop pucks. And trust me, I don't call myself a hero. I will go home, eat, watch Game of Thrones and go to bed. I don't think that's anything heroic from there. And when it's time to do my job, I'll do anything to win. And
12: up 2-1 in the series now. The Habs will host Buffalo in Game 4 tomorrow. Also last night, Anaheim rebounded, a 4-3 win over Vegas. That series is tied at 2. Cutter Gauthier led the way with 3 assists. Tonight, the Avs at the Wild. Colorado leads Minnesota 2-1. The Elks opened up training camp yesterday. Day 1 on the field at Clark Stadium. Some of the new players made an early impression. Second play from the first scrimmage. Former teammates in Montreal, Cody Fajardo and receiver receiver Austin Mack hooked up for a big gainer, and that brought back some memories for Fajardo.
20: He popped it off for us, and I told him, even though he's in the three, I can still see the same running motion like back in Montreal, and sometimes it's just like riding a bike. You know, we got out here early during QB school and got some of the rust off, but yeah, we have a great relationship, and we spent 2 great years in Montreal and was very successful, and so to have the second play of the training camp pop off like that just goes to show that we haven't lost a step.
12: Everybody showed up for day one except for safety Royce Metier. He had a good reason, though, along with still recovering from a blown Achilles last season. He got married over the weekend. He's expected here in the next week or so. Elks on the field again today at 9 a.m.
2: All right, thanks so much, Morley. Well, political party takeovers. How do they work, and are we seeing one currently happen underneath our noses? That's coming up after your newscast.
21: This is Global News. It's 7:30. Good morning. I'm Morgan Smith. Right now in Edmonton, it's 11 degrees. We're headed to a high of 20 this afternoon and 23 your high tomorrow. Well, it's that time of year again. If you're heading through Sturgeon County, you may spot fire crews along Highway 37 east of Highway 44. Caller reporting a grass fire in that area. We're still waiting to hear details from emergency crews, so we'll update you as we learn more. Well, we're waiting to hear what damage, if any, the Edmonton Riverboat may have sustained when it became beached on the North Saskatchewan South Shore yesterday afternoon. Some 200 passengers and crew at the sold-out Mother's Day brunch had to be evacuated by boat over several hours. Alberta ranchers relying on each other for a supply of critical supplement for calves. This is the high-protein food trend creates a shortage of colostrum. A food supply expert says people are turning to protein supplements due to rising grocery costs. One farmer says the highest quality colostrum is going to health food companies, and whatever's left over just isn't good enough for the calves. A federal government bill which would criminalize sexual deepfakes will now incorporate nearly nude images.
22: MPs on the House of Commons Justice Committee recently made the amendment to the bill. The change comes after experts warned the bill would likely not cover many of the images created by Elon Musk's Grok chatbot, and that proliferated on his X platform. The original version of the bill would have criminalized the non-consensual sharing of images that show the subject nude. But experts said the images created by Grok, such as edits to photos of women to depict them wearing see-through bikinis, may not meet that standard. The bill must still make its way through the Senate before it becomes law. Karen Rebo, The Canadian Press.
21: Four Canadians will isolate for at least 2 more weeks in BC after possible exposure to a rare hantavirus strain on a cruise ship. ABC News foreign correspondent Maggie Rudley reports from Spain's Canary Islands, where the ship evacuation took place on the weekend.
23: On Sunday alone, 19 different nationalities were evacuated from that cruise ship. They all had to go be repatriated to their home country. They couldn't leave the cruise ship till the plane from their home country had landed in the local airport nearby. Then it became that country's turn to leave.
21: Among those other countries, a French woman has fallen ill, as has an American, while another U.S. passenger was tested positive but is still asymptomatic. Well, 2 women in an SUV were killed and a man and child critically injured after a collision with a pickup towing a trailer east of Calgary yesterday. It happened at the intersection of Highways 9 and 564. The man driving the pickup was also seriously hurt. A 31-year-old man from Sherwood Park will stand before a judge today in St. Albert, answering to a charge of second-degree murder. As we hear from Global's Bianca Millions, it follows the stabbing death of the man's neighbor in their shared apartment complex.
24: It happened just after 5:30 in the morning on May 8th. Strathcona RCMP were called to an apartment building on First Street in Sherwood Park. When they arrived, they found 36-year-old Darren James Currit in the hallway. He'd been stabbed. Despite life-saving measures by EMS, he was pronounced dead at the scene. RCMP say they kept the building on lockdown for nearly 5 hours before arresting Christopher Boyd O'Cheese, who also lived in the building.
21: Boyd O'Cheese was remanded to custody Friday ahead of his court appearance today. And this coming Saturday is the first downtown farmers market of the season, with 45 vendors selling their wares on 104th Street between Jasper and 102nd Avenues and in nearby parks. Explore Edmonton encouraging visitors to access the market via Jasper Avenue because of construction in the area. I'm Morgan Smith. Your next news at 8 on 880 Shed.
2: Thanks so much, Morgan. 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Here's Justin Durbin.
25: Keep
16: keeping our eye on a couple issues this morning, Stacey. We are dealing with delays if you're traveling on the exit from the White Mud westbound to go on to 75th Street. Looks like we have a stalled bus in the left lane westbound traffic. You'll need to stay over to the right. Watch for a collision 118th Avenue westbound towards 97th Street. Westbound traffic, you'll need to stay right through there. And it is getting busier on the White Mud eastbound traffic, starting to pick up towards 53 Avenue around the Twilliger Corner to the Rainbow Valley Bridge construction. 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From the Global One Traffic Center, I'm Justin Durbin.
2: Taking a look at 880 Chad, weather a little windy today, gusts up to 50 kilometers an hour at times this morning, 20 degrees. The sun will eventually come out later on today, 10 degrees tonight, and then sunny and 23 tomorrow. Currently it's 11.
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2: 7:36. This is another call out to the city of Edmonton to take down those orange flags that you see right across the city that say, Go Oilers Go, 2026 playoffs. Like every time I see them, I was like, can somebody just, like, how hard it is to take down a flag? And then I was wondering, because I got up a little close and personal with one today because I was walking right by one just on Saskatchewan Drive there. And they say 2026 playoffs. Could you not get like generic flags and just say playoffs or the Oilers are in the playoffs or something like that instead of, well, we used them for like less than two weeks. And then the Oilers were out and we're stuck with these Oilers flags. So just a kind reminder to the city of Edmonton, take down the flags. And in fact, we've got the mayor on the show tomorrow. We've got lots of things to talk to him about, but I may just say, give him a gentle nudge to take down the flags. Well, power and politics, they kind of go together like peanut butter and jelly. So if you can pull the strings, you might get a political party to swing your way on things that are important to you. Is that legit? Does that actually happen? Well, in a recent YouTube video, one of the separatist leaders, Mitch Sylvester, called on supporters to join the UCP, to buy memberships, to exert pressure on the party from the inside. Sylvester himself is the chair of the UCP constituency up in Bonnyville. So how does it work? What kind of power can party members have? And have we seen something like this before? Stephen McClellan is the VP of Western Canada at Enterprise Canada. He previously served as the director of research for the UCP government caucus and as a researcher for the BC Liberal caucus under Christy Clark. And he joins us on the line. Good morning, Stephen.
3: Good morning, Stacey. Thanks for having me on.
2: It's great to have you with us. Can you tell us how this might work?
3: Well, realistically, I think it's important to remember the United Conservatives are a one-member, one-vote party. So Mr. Sylvester's insinuation that individuals join the party to try to leverage it, I don't know if I quite believe that that's possible. The political parties in Canada are all big tent political parties with a wide range of views. So for the UCP, one of the parts they have to balance is right now for the topic of the day is separatism. But on Mr. Nenshi's side with the Alberta NDP, he has to go and balance the views of his caucus, which may be a bit more pro-resource development, with potentially those of the federal NDP and their leader, Abby Lewis, in being against fossil fuels, against fossil fuel development. So I don't know if it's quite as simple as taking over, because ultimately the UCP is a one-member, one-vote political party.
2: But it doesn't seem like there's a call out for NDP members to buy memberships or just regular Albertans to buy NDP memberships. He's calling on separatists to perhaps, as some people, perhaps more of the NDP official types, saying, hey, they're trying to turn the UCP into a separatist party by not just perhaps getting a membership, but also maybe joining constituency boards.
3: Yeah, I mean, ultimately, I think what this comes back to is this is an issue for Albertans writ large, right? The issue of separatism itself. So the way I more look at it is up to 30%, around 30% of Albertans would support separatism if there is a vote held today. So I don't know if this is necessarily just an issue for the United Conservatives, but what I see this as an issue more broadly for Albertans in being unhappy with Confederation and Premier Danielle Smith is really, I see, being the only one that is out there trying to provide that political off-ramp for those who support separatism and showing that Canada can work with this energy deal with the feds. But she has quite a bit to overcome with that being said, with the last 10 years under Mr. Trudeau and his anti-energy policies.
2: No, I understand why Albertans would have a problem with the last 10 years. However, is it enough for us to become our own state? And, you know, she may say that she wants Alberta to stay into Canada, but her actions have spoken differently, right? Making it, you know, pretty much paving the way for separatists. I do want to get back to, in terms of the power that board members and, you know, constituency board members and UCP members actually have. What kind of power can they wield in terms of the direction of the government?
3: In short, not much when you're looking at it practically. I mean, ultimately the power of political party boards and constituency associations is to ensure that the war chest in the riding has valid memberships to head into the next election. Like, that's ultimately the function of any political party and their constituency boards, is to make sure that any party has a good ground game heading into the next election, not to dictate party or government policy for, especially on this kind of an issue.
2: Could it affect, however, who eventually runs as UCP candidates?
3: I mean, ultimately, that comes down to who would want to run for that individual board. But really, like, their responsibility as the board is to ensure those candidates have a good track record and are able to withstand a political party nomination process and to go through to a general election and to become an MLA for that riding.
2: I guess it is sort of the same situation with Ned Nenshi, who said he was apolitical. He didn't want to join a party. I don't think he held an NDP membership, and he ultimately became the leader of the NDP. Somebody had to say, yeah, okay, we're going to let this guy in, but they could have very well said, we're not going to let this guy run the NDP. He has no affiliation. It's just sort of like somebody who's very pro-Canadian saying, I'm going to run for the UCP, and the board that may be stacked with separatists saying, no, I think we're going to choose the other guy.
3: Yeah, I mean, I see it a bit of apples and oranges, the difference between the Alberta NDP and the United Conservatives at this point. I mean, Mr. Nenshi took over the Alberta NDP when it was a bit of a crossroads in terms of what direction it was going to go as a party and as a movement in itself. And clearly it had allowed its membership to get to low enough numbers where he was able to bring in his own membership. But realistically, I think the biggest difference is the United Conservatives already have a leader, and have a leader with strong political support, not only within the party. Like, we can't forget Premier Smith secured party support with over 90% at the annual general meeting 2 years ago. But she's popular amongst Albertans, with recent polls showing that UCP would gain up to 9 seats if an election were held today. So I think it's more a bit of an apples and oranges comparison. Like, Premier Smith is popular within her own party and within Alberta at large.
2: 100%. Yeah. If an election was called tomorrow, she would win handily and probably grow her majority. But do you think that the UCP is a separatist party?
3: No, absolutely not. I mean, Premier Smith has been quite clear. And like I said, I think she's the only leader who's trying to give Albertans that support separatism that off-ramp to show that Canada can work, that this whole exercise is that Albertans want to be able to get our resources to market as a landlocked province. So I don't see it that way. I see Premier Smith as being one of the best campaigners for Alberta staying within Canada. But a key piece of that is the federal government living up to its commitments and honoring the energy deal that they signed in the fall.
2: How much do you think of the UCP party? How much do you think in terms of party members are separatists? We just have to look back at the convention where she was booed on stage by her own party members, and Jeff Rath, the head of one of the separatist leaders, he got a standing ovation.
3: Yeah, I it's tough to tell what percentage that might be ultimately, but realistically, I think it's fair to say that the Conservatives in Alberta have always maintained, I think Albertans writ large have always maintained, a pretty healthy skepticism of decisions being made by Ottawa. And I think that's only been magnified after the last 10 years with Mr. Trudeau and his cabinet's energy policies clearly Mr. Carney is trying to show Albertans that they're taking a different approach and they're taking a different path with the energy deal. But ultimately, the position of the party is staying, being a province within Canada as a mainstream political party.
2: All right. I appreciate your time. Thanks so much, Stephen.
3: Thanks for having me. Appreciate it.
2: Stephen McClellan is the VP of Western Canada at Enterprise Canada. He has worked in the UCP government caucus and has been a researcher for the BC Liberal caucus under Premier Christy Clark. All right. It is time now to take a break. It was a really great weekend for the Edmonton Elks as training camp started. That's coming up next.
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1: 7:50, and you see it in the city. There's a little bit of excitement for the Edmonton Elks season, and perhaps that coincides with the fact the Edmonton Oilers aren't in the playoffs, right? So they've sort of played second fiddle to the Edmonton Oilers the last couple of years, but now all the spotlight on the Edmonton Elks in their new season.
2: There was lots of media out at yesterday's first day of practice, too, which was nice. I mean, people like a lot of the TV stations, except for Global, which comes a lot. You know, the newspapers haven't been to a practice in 3 years, but they were there yesterday. So, there's a lot of excitement around the team, and I think it's partly because the Oilers are out, and that's where the focus is now on the Elks. But Cody Fajardo, talking to him yesterday, he feels that buzz that's in the city and around the team right now.
3: The excitement is here. It's in the city. The fans are yearning for, you know, a winning team, and the players are yearning for it as well. So just you can feel the electricity. You can feel the buildup. It's Mother's Day, so seeing everybody's family, obviously it's a sad moment for me because my family's not here, but just seeing the families and seeing everybody here, being able to perform in front of the fans, and even if it's 20, 50, 100, you know, I'll never get old or get used to that when you come over and you get to sign somebody football or sign somebody's hat. Like, that's what being a pro is all about, and so that's why you want to have a legacy and you want people to cheer you on and have you in your corner. So it's pretty exciting.
2: Yeah, it was cool too to see the fans out yesterday. It wasn't a real ton of fans. There was probably less than 100. I'm terrible at judging groups, but they were out and they were having fun and they were getting to see each other again and get the first look at the new team. So yeah, it's arrow up so far. Everybody's tied for first place right now. Right? So everybody's undefeated.
1: When's their first preseason game?
2: May 23rd. They'll play in BC, just outside of Victoria, because the Lions have been kicked out of BC place for because of the FIFA World Cup. So they're playing the Lions in the preseason just outside of Victoria, and in the regular season they're playing them in Kelowna. And that's why the Elks preseason game is at Clark Stadium this year, because of the FIFA game, or the pre-tournament game that's going to take place, June 1st, I think it is, with Canada and Uzbekistan. So
1: yeah, messing things up.
2: Yeah, indeed. They're getting new turf out of it, though, so they like that. So
1: yeah,
2: it's really funny.
1: Like,
2: they're putting the grass turf down for the game, new grass, because you have to have it for FIFA, and then they'll play the game and rip the turf out, put in the artificial turf for the football season and the concerts and everything.
1: It'd be great if I could get like a few pieces of that. They should be giving that away to Edmontonians.
2: Give. They'll probably sell it
1: It'd be nice and green. I'd like to transplant that into my front yard.
2: It would be nice and green, and that's going to be well manicured because it's FIFA, right?
1: It'd be beautiful.
2: So they only use scissors and water droppers to look after.
1: It'd be super healthy. All right, thanks so much. We'll keep you updated if they're selling the turf. Yeah, please. I don't know. You need some sod? It is 7:53. It is time to check traffic. Here's Justin Durbin.
4: On a couple issues this morning, Stacey. We do have a collision on the exit from the White Mud westbound to go on to 75th Street. Fire crews on scene. Westbound traffic, you'll need to stay over to the far right. Watch for a collision 118th Avenue westbound towards 97th Street. Westbound traffic, you'll need to stay right. And it is picking up on the Yellowhead east and westbound, starting to see that volume work through from 121 to 127th Street through the construction. This May long weekend, ComSpread is saving your barbecue from bun emergency. 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From the Global One Traffic Center, I'm Justin Durbin.
2: The Elks' focus is on a good start.
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2: 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Morty Scott joins us with a look at sports, and a focused Elks team hit the field this weekend for training
3: camp. Absolutely. There's lots of focus to start the year this year for the Elks. Going back the last few seasons, in fact, the last five seasons, they have started a combined 0-25 at the beginning of those years. They are focused on a strong camp to have a better start to the season. Coach Mark Killam, who talked all offseason about a big and important day one of training camp, was happy with what he saw yesterday.
4: I thought the energy was good. The compete was high. Execution was pretty good, but I mean, there's it's obviously day one. There's a ton of things to clean up as far as timing, but its overall execution was good.
3: And so training camp is underway. Preseason game coming up on the 23rd and the 29th, but the Elks will open the regular season in Ottawa, then they're home to Montreal, then they're in Winnipeg. Quarterback Cody Fajardo says there's a lot of talk about starting well.
5: Coach Killam talked about it on our first meeting. These early games are really four-point games because they set you up later on, and you don't want to be in that chase pack mentality when everybody's jockeying for position at the end of the year. You want to put yourself in the driver's seat of the bus, and the only way you can do that is by winning early. And we don't have to overhaul this whole system. We don't have a bunch of new guys coming in. We don't have new systems that we have to learn. So we're able to kind of have that continuity and gel a little bit quicker. And so I'm excited for that. And I'm excited just to see how these days continue to progress and how we continue to get better offensively, defensively, and special teams.
3: So a good day one for the Elks. Day two is today on the field at Clark Stadium at 9 a.m. And a reminder, all practices through training camp are open to the public. Stanley Cup playoffs last night. The Canadiens with a 6-2 win at home over Buffalo. They take a 2-1 series lead. Cole Caulfield finally scored a game. He also had an assist in the win. That's 11 goals in the two straight wins for Montreal in this series. They're up 2-1 on the Sabres. Game four goes tomorrow night in Montreal. Anaheim drew even with Vegas last night. Cutter Gauthier set up 4-3. The Ducks over the Golden Knights. That series is tied at 2. There's one game tonight. Colorado is at Minnesota. The Wild need to win that one to tie that series at 2. So a crucial swing game for the Avs and the Wild. With those six teams still battling, Carolina is resting. A win Saturday over Philadelphia gave them a second straight sweep. They're into the Eastern Final for the fourth time in 5 years, but they won't play that for at least a week, maybe longer, getting the winner of the Montreal-Buffalo series. In the NBA playoffs, the New York Knicks with a sweep in round two over Philadelphia. They're on to round three. Also yesterday, Minnesota over San Antonio. That series tied at 2. Angels beat the Jays by a score of 6-1. Toronto took 2 of 3 over the weekend. They open up against Tampa Bay. And the PWHL final is almost set. Ottawa's in after an OT win over Boston. Minnesota is at Montreal tonight to play the fifth and deciding game in that series.
2: All right. Thanks so much, Morley. Well, say you've been waiting for a new hip or a knee surgery. Maybe you actually are sitting there going, ouch, that is me. And you've been in the queue for a while. It's been months, maybe years. There may soon be a voucher to move you up the line. What does that mean exactly? It's a couple years off, but let's talk about it now with the AMA, the Alberta Medical Association, next.
1: CHED Edmonton. 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
7: This is Global News. It's 8 o'clock. I'm Morgan Smith. Right now in Edmonton, it is 11 degrees. We're headed to a high of 20 this afternoon, 23 or high tomorrow. The first weekend of the Edmonton riverboat season not ending on the best note, with the evacuation of about 200 passengers and crew by firefighters yesterday afternoon. It happened after the riverboat beached itself on the south shore during the sold-out Mother's Day brunch. Global's Cabby Molly Theron with what we know so far about what happened.
8: Just before 4:30 Sunday afternoon, passengers who were on the boat tell us they could hear loud sounds as the boat left the dock. They say boat operators then tried to anchor the crews, but the boat drifted towards the south side of the river and beached itself west of the James McDonald Bridge.
7: It took crews until about 7:30 to shuttle everyone by boat to the riverboat dock, another hour to get the boat free from shore. No update yet on possible damage to the riverboat. The combination of public demand for protein and a harsh winter is putting Alberta's ranchers

0: in a tough spot. This is they face a shortage of colostrum, a product that calves need in the first 24 hours of life. Agri-food expert Sylvain Charlebois says people are turning to protein supplements because meat prices are just so high.
1: Consumers are seeking way more animal proteins. It's certainly good news for the industry. If you're in livestock or in dairy or in eggs or poultry, that's news you want to hear. It's just the problem right now is it's harder to actually produce more of it.
0: Charlebois also says the harsh winter played a big role as calves need more colostrum as a result. Four Canadians who repatriated from a cruise ship struck by hantavirus are back in BC. They're so far asymptomatic as they isolate for at least 2 weeks. Meanwhile, AP correspondent Charles de Ledesma reports the condition of a French woman who tested positive has worsened.
2: French Health Minister Stephanie Rist says the French woman, among five French passengers repatriated Sunday to Paris from the MV Andias, has tested positive for hantavirus, and her health worsened in the hospital overnight, Rist telling Public Broadcaster France Inter that the woman had developed symptoms on the flight. Two Americans have also tested positive or show symptoms of hantavirus. Eight French passengers aboard the St. Helena Johannesburg flight have been in isolation for the past week back in France. None have tested positive. I'm Charles de Ledesma.
0: The Water Not Coal Citizen Initiative petition is now in the final month before its submission deadline. Launched earlier this year by country singer Corb Lund, the petition aims to ban all new coal exploration and mining on the eastern slopes of the Rockies. Active mines as of January 1st of this year would be excluded. After a recent voter list leak, some are calling into question the validity of any and all citizen petitions. Lund says his group's not worried about any extra time spent double-checking the names.
3: I mean, they check them anyway, so if they check them more, that's fine with me. There's nothing nefarious going on, so.
0: Petition has until June 10th to reach the threshold of nearly 180,000 signatures. I'm Morgan Smith, your next scheduled newscast at 8:30 on 880 CHED.
4: Thanks so much, Morgan. It is time now to check traffic, and it's brought to you by James H. Brown and Associates, Alberta Injury Lawyers, the heavy hitters of injury law. Here's Justin Durbin.
5: We have a few things to watch out for this morning, Stacey. We do have that collision on the exit from the Whitebod westbound to go on to 75th Street. On the exit ramp, crews are on scene. Westbound traffic, you'll need to stay over to the far right. Watch for delays if you are on 118th Avenue westbound towards 97th Street. A collision there, westbound, stay right. And we have a stall on River Valley Road, westbound, right at 105th Street in the left lane. Westbound traffic, stay right. Jumpstart helps kids across Canada access sport and play so more kids can get into the game. Learn more at jumpstart.canadiantire.ca. From the Global One Traffic Center, I'm Justin Durbin.
4: Taking a look at 880 CHED weather, it's going to be a nice day today, 20 degrees. The clouds will move out of the Edmonton area. We will see the sun, but it's going to be a little windy, gusts up to 50 kilometers an hour this morning. 10 degrees tonight, and then a really nice one tomorrow, sun and 23. However, looking ahead at the long weekend.
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1: Kind of got interrupted there, but I just wanted to say that if you have camping plans this weekend, bring newspapers for your shoes because it could be a little rainy and it could be a little chilly. So just a heads up, you know, camping on the long weekend can be, it's a gamble for sure, right? Like sometimes, some years, and I think very few years, it's really nice and warm and hot. But I think the majority of May long weekends in the province of Alberta are pretty dicey. You know, you're going to deal with a little bit of rain, maybe some snow and colder temperatures. I've never camped where I didn't have a toque on when I went to sleep and a hot water bottle. So I always pick the worst weekends to camp, and May long weekend, oh, you got to take your chances. Hopefully the forecast smartens up, and of course we'll give you an update throughout the week. Coming up at the bottom of the hour, we're going to be talking to one of the owners of the Edmonton Riverboat. You heard about what happened yesterday. It got stuck because I'm assuming river levels not very high right now. We're going to get the full story from Eric Warnicki coming up just after the 8:30 news. He's going to tell us what happened, what went wrong. Is the boat okay? Is he going to have to cancel some cruises? He's going to talk about the evacuation of the boat because fire rescue had to come and take everybody off the boat, into the speedboats, and then back to shore. So that took a little while. So we'll get the full lowdown on what happened on the river yesterday coming up after the 8:30 news. Well, if you need a new hip, maybe a bionic knee, you know how long it can take to get in and see a surgeon. And there is no doubt wait lines are long in this province, as they are right across the country. And the government is trying to speed necessary procedures up. It is a voucher, that's what, you know, media reports are calling it, that would put you in a private facility to get it done, but the surgery is still publicly funded. Dr. Brian Wurzba is the president of the Alberta Medical Association to help us make sense of this. Good morning, doctor.
2: Good morning.
1: So what exactly is Alberta proposing, the government? I really don't think most Albertans, and even I'm a little unclear about what's being proposed with this voucher system.
2: Well, honestly, like a number of the recent announcements from government, we don't really have the details, so we don't know exactly what is being proposed. As you suggested, based on previous comments by the Premier and others, this does sound like a program where for those individuals who have been waiting a long time in the public queue, they could potentially get a voucher, which would allow them then to seek out their surgery at a private facility and have at least a portion of the surgery covered by this voucher. Again, the details are not clear at this point.
1: Is that happening right now in any form?
2: It is not. We do know that individuals have the ability to pay for their surgery outside of the province. But within the province, we have surgical facilities that are providing private surgery to non-Albertans. But currently, Alberta patients don't go to necessarily a private facility and pay for their surgery privately. We do have some publicly funded surgeries, the chartered surgical facilities, where those are fully funded by the province as far as the surgery costs themselves. So this is a bit of a blend between those two, where you would go to a private facility that normally charges patients directly but have it funded publicly. So it's a bit of a hybrid. Again, that's what our anticipation of this would be. We don't have the details.
1: You know, for people waiting for surgery, and there's probably a lot of them listening right now, and they're probably thinking, this sounds awesome. Sign me up. I want to get this hip replaced ASAP. Whatever I can do, let's do it.
2: Yeah, I mean, the biggest challenge we have and why, you know, things like this are even being proposed is because Albertans are waiting far too long for necessary surgery. You know, in our system, the province is responsible for healthcare delivery. So they are ultimately responsible for the delays that we are seeing. We still have challenges with regards to non-orthopedic surgery and significant wait times for those types of surgeries. And we have operating rooms within our publicly funded hospitals that are significantly underutilized. We also still have a significant challenge with workforce. So lots of different challenges that we have right now. This is one option that the province is looking at. They still are responsible for the public wait times that have existed for a long time and seem to be getting longer. So the real question is will this actually make things faster?
1: Well, it sounds like if you don't fix the challenges that are in the current public system, the challenges are still going to be there even with this hybrid system.
2: Exactly. Yeah. And, depending on the details, will this pull physicians, anesthesiologists out of the public system, further challenging the public system? Will this actually increase capacity? Will this lead to more shutdown ORs within the hospital? All of that remains to be seen.
1: Do you think it's going to, you talk to way more doctors than I talk to. Do you think this is going to pull doctors out of the public system?
2: I think it depends really much, very much on the individual physician. There are certainly some physicians that are looking to operate more, as an example, and they would jump at the chance to do this. There are others that, don't necessarily want to leave the hospital because they know that the total volume and the types of surgeries that they can offer within a hospital, is more enticing and more enjoyable, and it fits more with their style of practice. So I think it'll come down to individual physicians making decisions that work best for them.
1: How is this going to affect rural patients that don't have immediate access to private facilities?
2: Well, I think, this is where, again, some of the details would be nice to have. We do know that, rural patients wait for surgery and often have to come to the urban centers to have some of these surgeries done. There is certainly a possibility that some of the smaller hospitals in rural or regional centers could be leased out by a private entity and potentially offer surgery closer to home. So, again, it all comes down to the details, the regulations, and exactly how this rolls out, and we have not seen any details to date.
1: It sounds like they haven't consulted with you.
2: Not on the voucher program. We have not had any conversations about this. We have had conversations around the potential dual practice that will be coming at some point, where individual practitioners might be able to work both in the private and public system. Again, that's in what I would consider a relatively early phase with regards to discussions around regulations and potential safeguards.
1: Now, the province says that this is being done in other parts of the world successfully, and it's working. Is that the case? Have you seen case studies where this is being done in other parts of the world and it's working when you take a look at the two systems? Or is there a system like Canada's that it's sort of comparing apples to oranges?
2: Yeah, no two systems are exactly the same. A voucher system we do know that voucher systems are used elsewhere. Commonly in those jurisdictions, though, there's a significantly higher ratio of physicians to population. In many of those places, people who are waiting more than, 4 to 8 weeks to get their surgery can potentially get it done faster. In Alberta, we're literally talking, people waiting, 1 to 2 or more years to get their surgery. So we're not even close to those jurisdictions as far as our current challenges. And so just by adding a voucher program doesn't suddenly turn us into one of these other countries.
1: I know that there's a lot of questions about this voucher system, but is this close? Do we know when we're going to actually start to see the real integration of private health care in the public system?
2: We don't know. The Alberta Medical Association certainly does not know when this would be coming. Again, there are conversations going on, but to my knowledge, the exact timing remains unclear. We still have not seen any draft regulations. Those would, of course, have to come first before any rollout of private service delivery like this.
1: All right, Doctor, I appreciate your time. Thank you so much.
2: Yeah, thank you.
1: We've been talking to Dr. Brian Werspa. He is the president of the Alberta Medical Association about this voucher system that we've heard about. Like, we keep hearing these stories about private system, private practitioners being able to toggle, a doctor can toggle between the private and the public system, and now this voucher system where if you're waiting a really long time for a new hip or knee, they'll... not give you a coupon, like a voucher, and that you can just go to your closest private facility and hand in and say, hey, I'd like one free surgery, please. I don't think that's going to... But who knows? We don't know. There's a lot of unanswered questions about what this looks like. And it could be the greatest thing to happen to the province of Alberta, but it could also lead to even more problems in the public system, as the doctor was pointing out. We've got lots of challenges in the public system we need to fix before we can even deal with things like, you know, carting people off to private facilities. And then what does that mean to the public system? If we're not fixing those challenges... then are we just going to rely even more heavily on the private system? Lots of questions to be answered, and hopefully those are answered before this becomes a reality here in the province. Well, coming up, we'll give you an update on that cruise ship infected by the Hanta virus. We are hearing more. We are hearing about more passengers who have been infected, some of them in hospital. That's when the 880 continues.
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1: Later this morning, the UCP-led committee dealing with the Forever Canadian petition meets again. Elections Alberta verified the petition back in December, confirming more than 400,000 signatures. People who signed wanting Alberta to stay in Canada. Any successful policy petitions have to go to an all-party Party Legislative Committee. Then they report back to the politicians at the ledge. Now, Cabinet would make any decision about whether a question goes on the referendum ballot. It was delayed by the UCP committee members back in April. The NDP saying the UCP dragging its feet as it's expected the legislative session will end later this week. And we're going to find out more after the 8:30 news about the Mother's Day riverboat cruise that came to an abrupt end. The Edmonton riverboat got stuck along the river just before 4 o'clock yesterday afternoon west of the James McDonald Bridge. Passengers report they waited about 3 hours to try to get unstuck. Fire rescue came and loaded up all 200 passengers into speedboats and took them to shore. It appears that the boat is back at the dock. No word on whether or not the vessel is damaged. We're going to ask these questions to the boat's owner coming up at 8:35. And the Stony Plain Legion put out an unusual Facebook post over the weekend. They had to lay out the reasons they were selling halal burgers. In the post, the veterans organization says it's been getting some pushback on the meat. Halal meat includes chicken and cows slaughtered according to Islamic guidelines. In the post, the Legion pushes back on critics saying, first off, the meat is good quality and cost effective. And then, quote, the Royal Canadian Legion exists to support all veterans and their families. That includes Canadians from every background, culture and faith who have served this country, including Muslim veterans.
6: Edmonton Elks training camp is underway. A day one yesterday with lots of energy and good vibes as players hit the field for the first time this season. Back at it this morning at 9 at Clark. First preseason game, May 23rd in BC.
1: And taking a look at the forecast, it's going to be pretty nice today. Clear skies later on this afternoon. However, this morning you can see the trees moving. Gusts up to 50 kilometers an hour. 20 degrees. 10 degrees tonight and 23 with sun tomorrow. Currently in the city, it is 12 degrees. Morgan Smith joins us with a look at the latest on the Iran war. And if you were hoping for cheap gas prices and the end to this war, that's still very far off.
14: Yes, Donald Trump reacting to Iran's response to the latest U.S. ceasefire proposal. And as AP correspondent Mike Hempen tells us, it wasn't good.
15: In a social media post, Trump calls it totally unacceptable. Iran state media says Tehran rejected the proposal as amounting to surrender. Instead, Iran is insisting on war reparations by the U.S., full Iranian sovereignty over the Strait of Hormuz, an end to sanctions, and the release of seized Iranian assets. Speaking on ABC's This Week with George Stephanopoulos, the U.S. ambassador to the United Nations, Mike Walls, says President Trump is giving diplomacy every chance possible.
16: We don't expect a regime that's been obsessed with a nuclear weapon to just give it up freely.
15: Iran's new supreme leader has issued new and decisive directives for the continuation of operations and powerful confrontation with enemies. I'm Mike Hempen.
14: And of course, as you may expect, that news has oil prices rising yet again. Mm. West Texas Intermediate up nearly nearly $1.50 to $96.87, and Brent crude back above $103 U.S. a barrel this morning. Meanwhile, ABC's Chuck Sievertson says oil profits are going up along with those prices.
17: Aramco, the world's largest oil company, says its first quarter profit jumped 25% as the Iran war disrupted oil supplies and raised prices. $32.5 billion. The Saudi Arabian government owns a majority share of Aramco. The company says it successfully shifted some exports to a pipeline to avoid the Strait of Hormuz. It says the East-West pipeline, which runs across Saudi Arabia from its eastern oil fields to the Red Sea, is now operating at its maximum capacity of 7 million barrels per day.
14: Meanwhile, oil royalties both for Alberta and the federal government may be doing some taking a dent, rather, about out of our deficits for both governments.
1: And still no indication that if she's going to, if the premier is going to give us some relief on gas prices. I think that's being considered in June. I think that's the timeline that they gave.
14: Yeah, it's going to be an average of prices. And then once that's assessed, it'll go into effect July 1st if there is any gas price relief.
1: Yeah, I filled up on Friday at 160. I'm like, I felt like I had won the lottery. I'm like, 160, I'm pulling in. Even though I have 3/4 of a tank of gas, I'm just cheap gas whenever you can find it. All right, thanks so much, Morgan. Appreciate it. That's some not great news this morning. This war in Iran just continues to drag on. It's time to check traffic. Here's Justin Durbin.
18: still a few things to watch out for this morning, Stacy. We do have that collision that's being cleared up on the exit from the White Mud westbound onto 75th Street. We still have crews on scene. Westbound traffic, you'll need to stay over to the right to make your way through. Watch for delays 118th Avenue westbound towards 97th Street. We have a collision right around 96th Street. Westbound traffic, stay right. And looks like we have tow trucks clearing up that stall on River Valley Road westbound at 105th Street. Westbound traffic, you'll need to stay right. 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
1: 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Morley Scott joins us with a look at sports and the Canadiens kind of finding their game.
6: Yeah, they've regrouped after a loss in Game 1 to Buffalo. They've come back in a big way. They've scored 11 goals in their last two games, won them both. They take a 2-1 series lead on the Sabres. Last night in Montreal, it was 6-2. Cole Caulfield with his first of the series, just his second of the playoffs scored. He also had an assist. You know, the Sabres won the division, but Coach Lindy Ruffey knows they've got their hands full with the Canadians, who are playing well.
25: Day one's always easy to bring the juice.
26: I said before this started, they beat a hell of a team. They are a hell of a team. Don't take them for granted. Now, if we don't realize it now, we're never going to realize it.
6: Yeah, this should be a good series till the end. Game 4 tomorrow night. Anaheim and Vegas are going to go at least 6. They're even at 2-4-3. The Ducks won last night. Cutter Gauthier led the offense with 3 assists. Tonight, Minnesota at home to Colorado. Big swing game in this series. After losing the first two games, Minnesota won Game 3 at home. They're down 2-1. It could be a short series. If Minnesota wins tonight, it could be a long series. PWHL final is at least half set. A double overtime goal yesterday gave Ottawa a win over Boston. They're off to the Walter Cup. They win that series 3-2. Game 5, the fifth and deciding game in the other semifinal, goes tonight. Minnesota is at Montreal. CFL season is here. Training camps across the country started on-field activities yesterday. That included here, as the Elks had day one of practice. Quarterback Cody Fajardo says it was a good day one.
2: Day one's always easy to bring the juice, bring the energy. I've been in enough camps to know that the good teams are the ones that are consistent with their energy. And when you start getting day five, day six, day seven, having that same energy that we had in day one. But if you just were to grade us on energy today, that's an A++. Like, I thought guys were flying around. There was not a lot of MAs. First groups, both sides of the ball looked really, really good. It's nice to throw to some of these guys I've watched sign in free agency and watch them in action, and you know, other guys that I've played with other places. So it was a fun day. It was just fun to be back out here.
6: Elks back on the field this morning at Clark Stadium, 9 a.m. for day two of camp.
1: All right, thanks so much, Morley. We talked to one of the owners of the Edmonton Riverboat. What happened last night on the river? Hundreds had to jump into fire rescue speedboats after it got beached. Is the boat okay? Is it going to have to cancel cruises? Let's ask him after the news. This is Global News. It is 8:30 right now, 12 degrees, headed to a high of 20 this afternoon and 23 your high tomorrow. We're still awaiting details from Sturgeon County Protective Services on what a caller to the newsroom says is a grass fire along Highway 37 this morning. Fire crews reportedly on scene just east of Highway 44. Well, yesterday afternoon, sold out Mother's Day brunch on the Edmonton Riverboat not going as planned, as all 200 people on board had to be evacuated by Edmonton Fire Rescue. The boat became beached on the river's south shore for hours until it was finally dislodged last night. Alberta beef producers feeling the brunt of the high protein food trend, as the high public demand is contributing to a shortage in colostrum. As we hear from Global's Catherine Ludwig, it's a product that's needed for young calves.
3: Sydney Haberly owns and operates SR Feed and Farm Supply. Lately, her phone has been ringing off the hook.
4: So every second phone call at the store is, do you have colostrum? Do you know when you're getting it in? Can you put me on the wait list?
3: A cow produces colostrum in its milk for the first 24 hours of a calf's life. If a calf doesn't get the colostrum it needs, it could die or develop complications as it grows up. Haberly says she's being told the shortage is due to a rising popularity in human consumption of colostrum. Agri-food expert Sylvain Charlebois says people are turning to protein supplements because meat prices are so high. He says that this shortage could delay the stabilization of the livestock market, but he's confident it'll correct itself over time. Catherine Ludwig, Global News.
14: Four Canadians who were exposed to hantavirus on a cruise ship are isolating in BC after returning to the country yesterday. They were all asymptomatic upon arrival and will be quarantined for at least two more weeks in Victoria. Meanwhile, three more cruise ship passengers, a woman from France and two Americans, have tested positive. One American and the French woman have fallen ill. U.S. President Donald Trump rejecting Iran's latest proposal to end the war, sending oil prices climbing again overnight. Here's ABC News Chief Washington Correspondent Jonathan Carl.
5: President Trump's rejection of the Iranian counteroffer was swift and absolute. I have just read the response from Iran's so-called representatives. I don't like it, Trump wrote on social media. He went on to call it totally unacceptable.
14: Tehran's proposal was war reparations from the United States, an end to sanctions, the return of seized Iranian assets, and full sovereignty over the Strait of Hormuz. The California man charged in the White House Correspondents' Dinner attack has pleaded not guilty to allegations that he tried to kill the U.S. President Donald Trump and fired a shotgun at a Secret Service officer. Cole Thomas Allen did not speak during today's brief hearing, with one of his lawyers entering the plea for him. A Sherwood Park man accused in a deadly stabbing from last week is due in court today in St. Albert. It was early Friday morning that Strathcona County Mounties were called to a Sherwood Park apartment building where a man was found gravely injured in a hallway. 36-year-old Darren James Carratt was pronounced dead on scene, and a man who lived in the same complex was identified as a suspect and arrested a few hours later. 31-year-old Christopher Boyd Ochise has been remanded to custody since then, and he's now charged with second-degree murder. Well, this coming Saturday, the opening of the downtown Farmers Market, latest season on 104th Street between Jasper and 102nd Avenues. With construction in the area, Explore Edmonton's Quinn Phillips says 102nd Avenue is closed.
7: For the ease of getting there, just try to access the market from Jasper Avenue. There is a lot of street parking in the area. Hotspot is really cheap. It's like $1.25 for a couple of hours.
14: 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I'm Morgan Smith. 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
1: Thanks so much, Morgan. It is time to check traffic, and here's Justin Durbin.
18: Starting off with some good news, Stacey. Looks like that issue on 118th Avenue westbound towards 97th Street has been cleared up, so everything is open. Just waiting on some of that westbound volume to work its way through. We do still have this collision being cleared up on the exit from the White Mud westbound to go on to 75th Street. Still have some crews on scene. Westbound traffic on the exit, you'll need to keep right. And a stall being cleared up on River Valley Road westbound at 105th Street. Tow truck on scene in the left lane, you'll need to keep right. Jumpstart helps kids across Canada access sport and play so more kids can get into the game. Learn more at jumpstart.canadiantire.ca. From the Global One Traffic Center, I'm Justin Durbin.
1: Taking a look at 880 Ched weather, 20 degrees today, sunny skies eventually. The clouds will move out. However, the wind going to be a factor today. Gusts up to 50 kilometers an hour. 10 degrees tonight and then sunny and 23 tomorrow. Currently it's 12.
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1: 8:35. Well, Moms had an eventful cruise down the North Saskatchewan Sunday afternoon. The Edmonton Queen Riverboat, actually it's just the Edmonton Riverboat, got stuck along the river just before 4 o'clock west of the James McDonald Bridge. Eventually, fire rescue had to come and loaded all 200 passengers into speedboats and took them to shore. So what happened? One of the owners of the Edmonton Riverboat, Eric Warnicky, joins us on the line. Good morning, Eric.
2: Hi, how are you?
1: I'm good. So what went wrong?
2: Well, first of all, I need to just slightly correct you. It is the Edmonton Queen. She always has been. The business is the Edmonton Riverboat.
1: Oh, okay, good. Because I think colloquially we always say Edmonton Queen, but I saw it on the website. I'm like, oh, maybe they don't call it the Queen anymore. So thank you so much for that correction.
2: Yeah, no problem. Yesterday afternoon, we were heading upstream for our final Mother's Day cruise of the day, and one of our port hydraulic pumps decided to start acting up. So our captain made the decision to deliberately bring her to rest just there south of the outfalls, where it's a little bit shallower, and we were able to call in fire rescue, and they were amazing, helping get everyone home safely. And yeah, so she wasn't stuck or anything. We just deliberately put her there so that we could deal with the engine, and then she got back to dock at about 9:30 at night.
1: So it was a mechanical issue, so it didn't run aground, because in the we're quite familiar with the Edmonton Riverboat running aground. So this was not that case.
2: Correct. Yeah. A lot of people, especially online, are speculating that we, the river was too low or something like that. It was nothing like that. We just, we had a mechanical issue on our port side. And so we have two paddle wheels that drive the riverboat. And it's, we can go with one. We didn't lose propulsion entirely or anything like that. But it was just safer and a better situation for everybody if we brought her to a gentle rest there on the bank and got the passengers off.
1: So what's the state of the boat right now?
2: She's not damaged or anything. As far as we can tell, there's a pump that needs replacing, and we're sourcing parts, and hopefully she'll be back and running for our Thursday evening cruise.
1: How hard is it to find parts for a riverboat in Alberta?
2: Yeah, it depends. She's 30 years old, and so some of her components are 30 years old, which means you either have to find an old part or you have to upgrade that entire assembly. So we're still figuring that out. It might just be that we do a minor upgrade instead of a replacement part, but it's early. It's still very early Monday morning, so we're trying to determine that.
1: And you think you can swing that around by Thursday?
2: We've done crazier things before.
1: Let's talk about the rescue and when you decided to call in fire rescue and how that, the evacuation of the riverboat went last night.
2: Yeah, so our captain around 4:05 p.m. or whatnot made the call. I wasn't on the boat at the time, but I arrived shortly thereafter trying to help manage the situation. I met firefighters at the dock, and they were already receiving the first boat of passengers to come off. And we have two ways to board the boat in an emergency like this. We have stairs that go down on the port and starboard side for emergency ingress and egress, as well as we have a drawbridge that we installed last year. So we lowered the drawbridge on one side, which was actually quite useful for guests with limited mobility. And we must have had five firefighters on the boat, and then they had two watercraft going back and forth, and then my own friends I phoned for help, and we had two more boats come and shuttle them. So, and I think EPS at one point was there, so we probably had five boats shuttling passengers, and it actually went fairly quickly. It was quicker than the last time this happened in, I think, 2018 to the previous owners. So
1: yeah, so you as the owner of the riverboat, you're on the dock talking to passengers as they're unloading from your boat, from a speedboat. What kind of mood were they in? Were they a little ticked off?
2: I was very pleasantly surprised to see that everyone was in great spirits. You know, they all agreed it was a very memorable Mother's Day, and they got the extended patio time on the river, which was kind of the silver lining. You know, the worst I heard was a couple of people missed their dinner plans, which I was extremely apologetic for. So we told everybody, and once I got on the boat too, I made further announcements, and we told everybody we'll be reaching out to them and trying to figure out how to make it right.
1: So who pays for the rescue? Do you guys have to pay for the rescue, or is that fire rescue's responsibility?
2: I'm not entirely sure. Talking to them on site, it seemed like they were just doing like public service like they normally would to anyone who needed help. So we're going to try and contact them for a debrief, though, officially in the coming days here, because we want them to also be prepared if something like this happens again, with a site plan and walkthrough. So we're going to make sure that, not that we had problems this time, but we just, you know, in case something even worse happens, we want to make sure that they're fully equipped.
1: We have had this happen before. As you mentioned, it happened in 2019. It's happened before then where it gets beached. What do you want to say to people? You know, I loved your story. You're just like, this is a part of Edmonton, and we need to make sure that it keeps running because it sat dry docked for a really long time. And you're a young guy. You've got partners, young families. You're like, this is iconic. We got to keep this thing in Edmonton. What's your message to people who are just like, I don't know. I'm sort of gun shy about the Edmonton Queen?
2: Yeah, so I think that the Queen has suffered from a news cycle that was mostly negative in the, you know, before my time. And it's because it did have a series of unfortunate incidents. And, you know, this does like 30,000 customers a month, or is it a month, not a month, a summer, sorry. So we have a big tourist attraction here that lots of people enjoy. Yet I still talk to people all day long who say, oh, I didn't know that was still running. So there's a bit of a challenge here that I'm working on, trying to make sure that all Edmontonians understand that this does work. And like most boats, every once in a while there's going to be a problem. And I think that under our ownership and our stewardship, that this you know, we're fixing problems that are not going to happen again, and focusing on safety and making sure that all our guests have a great experience. And yeah, we're just trying to do the right thing at all times and make sure that the Queen is here for the next 30 years.
1: Well, I really appreciate you coming on because, you know, in lots of circumstances, owners of things that happen and things that go wrong might, you know, opt out. But you told us the real deal, and I really appreciate that. Thank you so much.
2: Anytime. Thank you.
1: We've been talking to one of the owners of the Edmonton Riverboat, Eric Warnicky, talking about what happened during Mother's Day, where it sounds like it was a mechanical issue that stopped the boat in its tracks. It did not get stuck at the bottom of the North Saskatchewan River. So technical things happen, for sure. And it was definitely a memorable Mother's Day for all of the mothers on board. It is 8:43 coming up. Everything was coming up roses at Elks Training Camp. That's next.
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14: Keeping our eye on a couple issues this morning. Stacey, we still have this stall being cleared up on River Valley Road, westbound at 105 Street. Westbound tow truck on scene in the left lane, so you'll need to stay over to the right. We still have this collision being cleared up on the exit from the White Mud westbound to go on to 75th Street. Still crews on scene, so westbound traffic on the exit, you'll need to stay right. And we do still have some delays into the downtown core, 98th Avenue westbound towards 96th Street. Barricades up, traffic down to a single lane, westbound, keep right through there. This May-long weekend, Cobb's Bread is saving your barbecue from bun emergencies. 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From the Global One Traffic Center, I'm Justin Durbin.
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1: Your closet is full of opportunity and can provide so much good. So clean it out and donate to Goodwill today. Well, what is good? Elks training camp. Everyone says, you know, with the Edmonton Oilers not in the playoffs, we can actually focus on the Edmonton Elks, yep. Which it's poised to be a pretty exciting season.
18: Yeah, we're certainly hoping so. I mean, it was interesting yesterday because the last two seasons, of course, the Oilers had still been playing hockey at this point. I think even the season before that. This year they're out, and there was a lot of media at practice yesterday for the first day, which is very rare. Some media that hadn't been out for a long, long, long, long time. So it was good to see.
1: That's good.
18: Post media. It was good to see them out at practice and taking part in things. So and there's a general buzz in the air. I think people are feeling it. And, you know, it's arrow up for the Oilers. There's no doubt about that. Good crowd out too, which was nice to see. You know, there wasn't like hundreds and hundreds of people, but there was a lot of people there that were excited to see the team play for the first time. And of course, it's at Clark Stadium, which is a whole different thing from watching. A lot of people have gone and watched practice at Commonwealth, but at Clark, as Mark Killam says, it's a total different feeling.
19: I love it. I think obviously all of our practices are open and they're all at Clark, and I think it's so, like, I mean, the fence line is right there, and even on the other side you're right on the field. I think sight lines are great. I think you can hear everything that's going on. You know, it's a mandate for our club. We want to connect with the community. We're trying to fill the room with players that'll connect with the community, and I think that that's important.
18: So if you got a day off, you got a morning off, or retired, or whatever you're wanting, whatever your situation is, if you want to have some see some football with an interesting perspective, head down to Elks training camp. 9 o'clock most days for the next couple of weeks. They'll be practicing on the field at Clark Stadium. That's where the first game is going to be in the preseason as well. So that's going to have a real different atmosphere to it. Also, some new players, some new faces around. Jabari Arthur is one of the new faces. CFL fans will remember him as a receiver. I think he had like 9 years. He played for the Calgary Stampeders. Then he retired and he became a coach with the University of Calgary, offensive coordinator for the last few years. So I talked to him yesterday. about his wardrobe, because he's changing colors now.
20: You've basically lived a football lifetime in red.
21: I have.
20: You're standing here wearing green and gold. How does that feel?
21: Well, I'll tell you what. My brothers were very, very happy. They got a gang load of Christmas gifts, we'll say. But me and Hannah traded into red for the green. And I'll tell you what. At first, I was a little bit shocked, but now it feels awesome. Absolutely lovely.
20: Tell me about taking this next step in your coaching career. You've been, I know, at the UFC for a long time. I think you're offensive coordinator for the last 5 years or so.
21: Yeah, 2 years.
20: Talk about taking that step to the pro ranks.
21: I thought this opportunity to come work alongside Coach Killam was a great opportunity. You know, I played for him a long time ago, and he gave me an opportunity to come coach with him, so I thought that was great. Just looking at, the opportunity, the staff, that everyone that working with here, I think that, especially on the offensive side of the ball, we have some great minds to work with. Jordan and Coach Searles, I think it's awesome, and I've been trying to be nothing but a sponge this far, and I'll tell you what, the last couple of weeks, a ton of learning has happening, and I just hope it translates onto the field.
20: Yeah, you kind of go back to the learning experience now, right? As your own OC and in charge of a lot of things. Now you're, I don't want to say low man on the totem pole, but you're the new guy and you're in a new league and you got to learn a lot.
21: I think, which is great. Yep, I think I'm coming back to the CFL. So, you know, I have a little bit of experience from there, but I'm definitely the new guy in the offense and whatnot. And like I said, it's awesome just being a new guy and having to learn again. And it's been great so far.
20: Running backs coach is the title. Tell me about the running backs you got. Obviously, you know, 5 and 22 are great players.
21: You know what? Outside of them being great football players on the field, they're also great guys off the field, and I think that's something I've been very, very lucky to say that I have, to inherit those guys. I think that, once again, when your best players are your hardest workers, okay, it makes everything easy on the coach especially, and those guys are very, very hard workers, and so far, I appreciate working with them every day so far.
20: Day one seems like a pretty good vibe.
21: Oh, yeah. You know, I mean, the vibe is good. I think probably the vibe, everyone's excited, and everybody's undefeated right now. So the vibe is great. You can tell right now the energy is high, and I think we're definitely trending in the right area, and I'm super excited to see what we're going to put on the field this year.
20: Yeah, lots of excitement. Yesterday, day one of Elks Camp, back in the field this morning at 9 o'clock.
1: And you're going to be there.
20: I will be there. Definitely I will be there, yes. As soon as I'm done here in 8 minutes, I'm getting in the car heading down to Clark Stadium.
1: All right. Well, we can't speed up time. So you got one last sportscast for us. It is 8:52. It's time to check traffic. Here's Justin Durbin.
22: Starting off with some good news, Stacey. Looks like that stall on River Valley Road westbound at 105 Street has been cleared up, so everything is open and moving. Just waiting on a little bit of westbound volume to work through. We do still have delays on the exit from the White Mud westbound to go on to 75th Street. Collision being cleared up there. We do have crews on scene. Westbound traffic on the exit, you'll need to stay over to the right. Jumpstart helps kids across Canada access sport and play so more kids can get into the game. Learn more at jumpstart.canadiantire.ca. From the Global One Traffic Center, I'm Justin Durbin.
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18: A couple of games last night in the Stanley Cup playoffs.
1: Yes.
18: Montreal is on a roll.
1: Oh, did you hear the crowd?
18: It was phenomenal.
1: The goalie was trying to do an interview post-game, and the crowd was not letting them. It was so loud.
18: That goaltender's Jacob Dobish, who has become a fan favorite. They just love this guy. He's got a great personality. He's a good goaler, 26 saves in the win. He's just a rookie, too. Like, it's his first go-round.
1: Really?
18: And he's playing so well. And

0: I'm an absolute fan favorite. 26 saves in the win last night. Montreal's up 2-1 in that series as they go to Game 4 tomorrow back in Montreal. Anaheim beat Vegas 4-3 last night. That series is tied at 2, so they're going to go at least 6 games. Cutter Gauthier, 3 assists in the game to lead the Ducks, who bounce back after getting beat pretty handily in Game number 3. Tonight, Colorado is at Minnesota. The Avalanche up 2-1 in that series. And, of course, through all this, the Carolina Hurricanes are already into round three. Nobody else is even within 2 wins of round three, and they're already there. Another sweep for them. They beat Philadelphia in overtime in Game 4 on Saturday to win that series in 4 straight. They've won 8 straight games to start these playoffs, one off the Oilers' 1985 record of 9 straight wins to start the playoffs. They'll get the winner of the Montreal-Buffalo series, and it looks like whoever that is going to be a little beat up by the time they get to Carolina to play the Hurricanes in the East Final. The PWHL continues their playoffs. They're getting near the end. Ottawa has advanced to the league final. They beat Boston 4-3 last night in double overtime. They win the best of 5 series 3-2 by taking the 5th and deciding game. There'll be a game 5 tonight. Minnesota is at Montreal. The winner of that will go on to play Ottawa in the Walter Cup final. And the Elks training camp continues today at 9 o'clock this morning. They'll be on the field as they get set for. First, some cutdowns coming later this week. Their first preseason game is May 23rd. Their second preseason game at home at Clark Stadium on May 29th. And then they'll begin the regular season early June in Ottawa. And their focus, obviously, on a good start to the season. 9 a.m. this morning at Clark Stadium. NBA yesterday, New York completes their sweep of Philadelphia. They're on to the third round of the playoffs. Minnesota and San Antonio are tied at 2 after a Minnesota win yesterday. And Washington, the worst team in the league, wins the draft lottery. They'll get the first overall pick. Blue Jays lost 6-1 to the Angels. They'll open up a series with Tampa Bay today.
1: All right, thanks so much, Morley. Well, Mother's Day ended with a rescue for hundreds of people last night. The Edmonton Riverboat broke down. The last time it got stuck, it was it hit a shallow part of the river. Shea Ganem was on it, and he had to be rescued like in the middle of the night, really early morning hours. He's going to tell that story when the 9 a.m. free-for-all kicks off after your newscast.
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1: This is Global News. It's 9 o'clock. I'm Morgan Smith. Right now in Edmonton, it's 12 degrees and windy out there. We're headed to a high of 20 this afternoon and 23 or high tomorrow. One of the owners of the Edmonton Riverboat says a malfunctioning hydraulic pump is what stranded 200 passengers and crew on a Mother's Day cruise yesterday afternoon. Speaking to 880 CHED this morning, Stacey Bronzel, Eric Warnicki says, unlike when the Edmonton Queen became stranded on the North Saskatchewan in 2019, it wasn't due to low water levels.
4: There was nothing like that. We had a mechanical issue on our port side, and so we have 2 paddle wheels that drive the riverboat, and it's, you know, we can go with one. We didn't lose propulsion entirely or anything like that, but it was just safer and a better situation for everybody if we brought her to a gentle rest there on the bank and got the passengers off.
1: Warnicki says multiple boats were used to ferry people back to the dock. He says they are now sourcing parts for repairs, but the boat should be back up and running by Thursday. More news in a moment, but first checking traffic. Here's Justin Durbin.
5: Thanks so much, Morgan. Wrapping up what has been a very good-looking morning across the city. We are clear of that stall. River Valley Road, westbound at 105 Street. Everything is open and moving. Just clearing up that collision on the exit from the White Mud westbound to go on to 75th Street. Crews still on scene, so traffic on the exit will need to stay over to the right. This May long weekend, Cobb's Bread is saving your barbecue from bun emergencies. 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From the Global One Traffic Center, I'm Justin Durbin.
1: We're still waiting to have details delivered to us by Sturgeon County about a possible grass fire in the area. We got a call from a driver on Long Highway 37 who reported seeing fire crews responding to a brush fire just east of Highway 44. As we learn more, we will pass along any details. Well, 2 women aged 33 and 63 are dead, and 2 men and a child are in a hospital with serious injuries after a crash east of Calgary yesterday morning. It happened at the intersection of highways I-9 and 564 just north of the hamlet of Dalroy.

0: Investigators say the two vehicles involved were a pickup truck towing a trailer and an SUV. A motorcyclist is badly hurt but should survive after a crash in Delta, BC Saturday, which went viral online. Motorcycle ended up hanging from a traffic light and needed to be removed by a crane. Alberta Farms starting to feel the weight of the high-protein food products trend. There's a shortage of colostrum, a product needed for the livelihood of calves. If a calf does not get the colostrum it needs within the first 24 hours of its life, it could die or develop complications as it grows up. Now, Sydney Haybury owns and operates SR Feed and Farm Supply.
1: The highest quality colostrum is going to the health food companies instead of the cattle or lamb colostrum companies. So whatever's left over isn't high enough quality.
0: And while agri-food expert Sylvain Charlebois is confident the shortage will correct itself over time, Haybury says that farmers, meanwhile, are relying on each other to give any spare colostrum to the farms in need of it. And four Canadians exposed to hantavirus on a cruise ship are so far asymptomatic, but they'll still be isolating in BC for the next 2 weeks. They landed in full gear, in full containment gear, in Victoria yesterday. Three more cruise ship passengers from other countries, a woman from France and two Americans, have tested positive, and the French passenger and one American are showing symptoms. In all, 19 countries saw passengers repatriated yesterday. 880 CHED News Time is 9:04.
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0: 880 CHED weather. Clearing skies, the day wears on. Winds gusting to 50 this morning as we reach for a high of 20 degrees. A few clouds tonight. That wind should drop off as we hit a low of 10. Sun comes out tomorrow, warming us up to a high of 23. Cloudy and 23 for Wednesday. Right now in Edmonton, it's windy, gusting to 32 kilometers an hour out of the northwest and 12 degrees. I'm Morgan Smith. 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
3: It's being talked about somewhere. 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
0: Welcome to the 9 a.m. free-for-all this Monday morning. Stacey Brotzel in Edmonton, joined by QR Calgary's Sarah Crosby. Good morning, Sarah.
4: Morning. It is Monday, stepping towards a long weekend. I know it's nuts to talk about a long weekend at 9:05 on a Monday, but that is how my brain works.
0: And I don't know what the weather looks like for your long weekend, but our May long weekend, if you have camping plans, I'm sorry. The May long weekend is such a dicey weekend for weather. And I think more times than not, it's usually rainy and cold. And that's looking to be the case so far. I know that, you know, Monday's a little early to be talking about it. But if you, you know, you're getting the RV ready or you're getting the tents and you're pulling out all your camping stuff, make sure you pack newspapers for your wet and soggy shoes.
4: How many people, though, are still getting their newspapers delivered to be packing up for their soggy shoes?
0: Well, I still get the St. Albert Gazette, which is our neighborhood newspaper, so I still have newspapers.
4: I still say flyers. Good morning to the gentleman who drops our Globe and Mail off at this building every single morning. So, yes, they're there. I just read everything on Apple News. I'm an online reader.
0: I think more and more people are going that way. But still, some people like the black fingertips as you're, you know, not scrolling through, but flipping pages. When I see a newspaper now, it's like, wow, that's what they look like. I had forgotten.
4: One of the most beloved riddles of all time. What's black and white and red all over.
0: A newspaper. How was your Mother's Day?
4: It was lovely because we went out for dinner on Saturday. So I sort of got a double whammy. Went out for dinner on Saturday, went to this great restaurant, if you're ever here for dinner, called Notable in Montgomery. This is not somewhere I'm just dipping into in giggles. This is special because it is a expensive night out. You have steak, you have broccolini, you can top it with these gorgeous toppings. I had two glasses of wine. My 19-year-old son came, got the double mashed potatoes, and then I still had Sunday to just relax. So I would give it a 10 out of 10. How was yours?
5: Oh, I love it. Well, my mom, me and my daughter, we walked about 6 kilometers, if you will, to a part of town. And we actually had them on last week. They are called The Hub. It's a sort of a restaurant done differently where they have 3 different retailers, food producers, in the exact same location. So you line up for bagels at one of them, you line up another one for matcha, and you line up at a third till for ice cream. And I had one of each, and it was delightful. It was a really fantastic day where we just sort of walked and talked and laughed and got some exercise. It was a whole lot of fun.
4: Mother's Day is the one day where you can sort of be 7% selfish and say, I'm going to eat what I want. I'm going to go where I want. I'm going to have a little bit about me. The funny thing about Mother's Day, we were chatting about it this morning on the show, is I said how many people I saw running into the grocery store. One dad actually said to his 2 children, if we can't find anything else, we'll get her a potted plant. And Dave McIver on our show said, why do you care, though, if you're getting it the last day? Why does it matter as long as they think of something? And I said, because we just want to feel like on Tuesday you started to think, mm-hmm, I should get on this. There's some importance to this. And not waking up Sunday morning and going, oh, no, run with me to the grocery store, won't you?
5: Well, it's more less of an act of appreciation and more like an act of desperation, it sounds like. Right. I got pizza delivered by my husband. So we had pizza. It was a fantastic day. Not so fantastic for some moms who decided to spend the afternoon on the river. So for people who haven't seen it, and maybe even if you're living in the city of Edmonton, you're like, that thing's still around. The Edmonton Queen Riverboat. It takes people up and down the North Saskatchewan River, and it has a storied history. Shay, of course, coming up at 10 o'clock, he joins us because he was there for one of the voyages. But this weekend, a bunch of moms are on a cruise. They're hanging out with their fam jam. They're eating food. They're having some drinks. And something goes wrong with the riverboat. Now, initially, we thought it got stuck because it has gotten stuck before, and that's when Shay was on it in 2019. It's been stuck, actually, a whole bunch of times over the last number of years. But this one, it was a mechanical issue, and fire rescue had to bring in speedboats and ferry people from the boat to the dock. It turns out it's a pump that broke. It's a 30-year-old boat. There's not a lot of river boats out there, so good luck trying to find parts, but they think that they could be up and running on Thursday. But Shay, you got to tell the story of, I'm laughing now, but it must have not have been a fun experience for you. But it's so funny because the day you got rescued, I was on the boat the night before and my cruise was canceled because of low water levels.
6: Yeah, that's the thing, right?
5: And yours went ahead. And can you just tell it? I know you're going to tell it in your show.
6: Yeah,
5: give us the Coles notes of what happened to you on the riverboat?
6: It was... there was one season where a guy that you and I know that you guys went to high school with, you and Trish went to high school with, he was managing, running, leasing the boat. And he had a captain and everything. So he was having a bunch of his friends out, sort of an end of season boat. It was awesome. It was absolutely fantastic. And it wasn't because of the low water. It's because they were cruising around and they decided, you know what, let's see if we can extend this a little bit. So they took it a little farther east. We went all the way down. We went under the James, the Walterdale Bridge, and we came all the way back. Just everything was fine. And then instead of stopping at the dock, we just went a little bit farther down to extend it a little bit. Everybody was having a great time. And then you turn around. But the reason they don't go that far is because when the water's a little bit lower, the current gets really fast there. And the boat just didn't have enough jam to get back to the dock. So we were sitting there, and our pal comes up and says, we might be in trouble. I said, what? He goes, we're flat out, and we're not moving. I don't know what we're going to do. So I think we were supposed to dock at, I don't know, 9 or 10. So we got off that boat at 4:30 in the morning in a fire department boat. They had to come and ferry everybody off that boat in the middle of the night. He was running around, can I get a tugboat? Are there tugboats or not? What am I going to do here? I don't know how they actually got the boat back to dock, but we were on the boat for probably close to 12 hours by the time we got off there. But the fact that it was kind of a private thing was just, well, we'll just we'll just keep the music going and we'll keep the bar open. And it turned into a party on the boat. Well, they tried to figure out what to do. And then eventually, yeah, we all had to put on life jackets and get ferried off by the fire department rescue boats. It was a hell of a time.
4: That's an incredible story, because if you're going to go with the flow and you can enjoy it, then you can put your party hat on and say, make the best of it. But I'm sure there were some people on that boat who were a little water concerned, wanted to get home, babysitters at home, and it was actually a crisis.
6: There absolutely was, because, I mean, that was the thing, because it takes, I don't know how many people go on that fire department boat. I'm going to say eight, maybe something like that. And there's a couple hundred people on the boat. It wasn't all his friends. There was, he'd also chartered it out to probably another 100 people downstairs. And yes, there were elderly people with medical issues. There were small children on board and things like that. So they had to go first. All of us hooligans on the top deck just hung out and took the last boats home. But yeah, you're right. There were people that it was a pretty serious situation to get them off the boat. And kudos to the fire department. They got that running smooth.
5: So who pays for that rescue?
6: I got to assume the boat operator does.
5: Well, I did ask. I talked to the boat owner at 8:30. I did ask, and he's like, I'm not quite sure. So he is. I love this story, because this boat's been around for 30 years. Oh, it's had all of these issues. There's lots of people even still in the city of Edmonton are like, that thing's still going? Yeah, it's still going. but it's such an icon for some people. A couple of young businessmen are like, I don't want to see this die, because it was dry docked after.
6: Well, that's right. Yeah, that was it. I didn't know if it was going to come back.
5: After your incident, it was dry docked, and they're like, hey, we don't want this to be just a bunch of scrap metal. We want to revive the Edmonton Queen, and we want it to go up and down the North Saskatchewan River. So they invested, and you know what? He was there waiting at the dock.
6: Oh, is that
5: as
6: right?
5: As people were coming in, talking to them, are you okay? You know, I'm going to make this good.
6: Yeah.
5: I don't know if he's going to offer them another cruise, but certainly I'm sure a refund. And he's like, you know, that's all I can do. But it'd be very interesting to see who funds the rescue for something like that, whether there's insurance or...
6: Yeah, maybe.
5: Or taxpayers on the hook for that? I don't know.
6: I'm not sure. I don't know if like how that works, because... You know, if it's a mechanical issue, it's not really his fault. I mean, I don't know how that would work, and I'm sure there'll be a lot of back and forth and conversations about exactly how you work that out. But I applaud those guys, too. And you know what? And I don't want to make it sound like it's a terrible experience, because...
5: It's a great story.
6: People love it. People love going on... It is a very, very cool way to see the city.
5: It is.
6: And most of the time, everything goes fine. I mean, we're talking about these two incidents, right? But, yeah, I don't know. Every time this happens, you've got to imagine those operators. And like you say, it's always somebody new trying to... Okay, no. I don't want, I'm going to resurrect this thing, and they bring it back. And a lot of people go, like, what did they have? 250 people on that boat yesterday, right?
5: They have 30,000 people who take it each season.
6: Yeah, people like it.
5: Yeah,
6: it's very
5: do.
6: Cool. It's a very cool thing to do. So I hope it sticks around. Things are going to happen. It's just the way it goes.
5: I know. I'm still kind of peeved that I didn't even get invited for the evening that you got invited at all of our high school buddies. I'm like, why did he segregate me to the Saturday? And then...
6: Was it Saturday? You were supposed to go on the Saturday?
5: Yeah, I was supposed to go on the Saturday.
6: Did I go on the Friday?
5: You went on the Sunday.
6: I went on the Sunday.
5: Mm-hmm. Or Friday, Saturday, either
6: something
5: one.
6: Like that. Yeah. I wouldn't have gone on a Sunday. Couldn't.
4: You can't have all the talent together on the same boat. They needed to split it up.
5: We were working at two separate TV stations at that point. We were rivals at that point.
6: We were, yes.
5: We were on different
6: competing
5: TV stations
6: shows.
5: In the morning.
6: Yes.
5: Yeah, all right. So that's why they needed to split us up.
6: That's right. Yeah, you couldn't have everybody. You're right, Sari. You can't have everybody on the boat at the same time.
4: Too much talent. Too much talent.
6: That chain of succession thing. The one guy who has to sit out the State of the Union address just in case, in order you can have somebody running the government. That's what it was. Yeah.
5: Exactly. All right, Shay, you go work on your show. Thanks for telling that story. And, of course, he'll go into more detail in his show as well. That show goes from 10 until 1. Well, coming up. It's sometimes painful. Sometimes you hate to do it, but small talk with strangers, maybe you're stuck on a boat and you got to pass the time. It could be more meaningful than you might think. How to do it right. That's coming up next.
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0: If it's being talked about somewhere, it's being talked about here. 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
1: Welcome back to the 9 a.m. free-for-all. Maybe you're stuck on a riverboat in the middle of the North Saskatchewan River. Or maybe you meet somebody at a work event or a party or maybe your kid's baseball game. They're strangers and then you're standing next to them and you feel like you need to talk and there's this opportunity, there's this space you need to fill with small talk. How about them Oilers? How about the weather? It's there's so much pressure to come up with something funny, new, entertaining. I think for people who, like us, Sarah, that, you know, we have pretty cool jobs, I almost feel like it's even, you know, there's a great pressure to come up with something entertaining and to be entertaining in those times where you have to fill the space with small talk.
2: The problem is, I don't like a lot of silence. I like rooms and parties and cars to be full of conversation. My husband is wickedly quiet. My son is more on the quiet side. So I understand there's something maybe odd or weird about feeling like you need to constantly fill a room with conversation. I don't like the silence. I don't know what it is. I don't know if it gives me anxiety, if it just feels awkward because I come from a chatty family. But I am someone who will get into the absolutely mundane things of conversation. So there isn't that space. Like I'll say, did you see that toothpaste? That toothpaste was really on sale the other day because I was also looking at baguette. Do you know they have different baguette that has olives in it? No one cares, but I will ramble through something so that there is some small talk in the room.
1: Yeah, some people really dread it. But we talked to somebody this morning who said, you know what? It can be very meaningful. And it could mean a connection. It could mean a more meaningful, richer life for you. It could mean job opportunities. Who are we kidding? We talked to Dr. Jillian Sandstrom. She is author of Once Upon a Stranger, The Science of How Small Talk Can Add Up to a Big Life. And I asked her, why are people so fearful? Is this sort of like, you know, don't talk to strangers? That was drilled into us as a kid. And maybe it's COVID where you couldn't really talk to strangers because you didn't want to get them sick and you didn't want to get sick. So maybe there's some lingering, just that thing where you're just like, I don't feel comfortable doing this. It's fearful. So I asked her, why are people scared?
3: People are worried about all sorts of things. When I started doing this research, I thought I'm going to figure out the sort of top three things that are holding people back and I'll fix them and everybody will live happily ever after. But I learned quickly that people are just worried about so many different things. We're worried about how we will act during the interaction, you know, whether we'll talk too much or not talk enough. We worry about, you know, are we going to have anything to say? Are we going to have those awkward moments of silence that we all dread? What is the other person going to think of us? Are they going to even want to talk? Are they going to like me? And so there's just so many different things that we worry about.
1: And all of those seem valid.
3: Not at all. So I've run study after study where I ask people to predict what will happen if they talk to a stranger, and then I make them actually do it and report back. And what we find is that, you know, it goes not just a little bit, but a lot better than people think. So all these things that we worry about, they just don't happen. So people don't get rejected as often as they think. People like you more than you think. You tend to enjoy it more than you think. And there's just so much to gain. Like, it's just something that's literally changed my life, and I just find talking to strangers enjoyable, valuable, and meaningful.
1: Do you enjoy talking to strangers? I love how she shut me down there. No, that's actually not the case at all. Perception is reality, though, for me, where it's, okay, I'm not entertaining enough, or they think, or I'm super bored, or I sound disinterested.
2: There are times I love talking to strangers. I absolutely love it because I think, oh, you look interesting, or that's fun, or where did you get that, or why are you buying that? There are also times, though, when I feel like you can feel out the vibe of a store or a room, and people don't want to talk. Like, you can gauge at an intersection if people are looking at you and thinking, like, oh, you want to have a little chit-chat. Or people are busy. They want to get to A to B. They don't have time for the 30 seconds of it. So I try and go, What are people into at this moment? Because I don't want to be the reason they're late for something. So I love the chat, but I try and approach it to go, what is that person looking like they want?
4: She gave the example of somebody she met at a casual work event. She never thought that this person could do anything for her, and she couldn't do anything for them. And so they were just, you know, chit-chatting. She got his name and you know, social media address and maybe their email address as well. And just sort of like this small talk that sort of, you know, came with something, but there was nothing really tangible there. And so they went their separate ways. He was in a paper. She read an article about him and, oh, okay, well, I'm just going to send a note of congratulations and say that's, you know, congratulations. That's awesome. You seem like you're doing really well after that conversation we had. And he offered her a job and said, let's
2: really?
4: Work together. Yeah. So it's just those little moments that can mean something. Maybe not at that moment, maybe not at that dinner party, but in the future, come up with something, you know, interesting. And she actually gave us some tips to fill the awkwardness of small talk.
3: First thing I'd say is, you know, my message isn't, you know, you should talk to all the people all the time. I mean, that's not practical or, you know, that doesn't make sense. But I think most people could stand to have a little bit more of that. And it just helps us feel connected. You know, often, you know, sometimes you do have a boring conversation or a not very meaningful conversation. But a lot of the time, you know, you do have a laugh or, you know, you learn something new, get a recommendation for something, and just get this feeling that you're doing something kind by acknowledging and sharing that moment of humanity.
4: Sharing a moment of humanity. And you never know what that person's background is. They may have a really interesting story. However, there's other times where you're just like, I can't come up with anything to say. And you're right. I think it depends on the mood you're in, where I feel like I'm chatty and I'm going to chat to everybody in the restaurant. And other days I'm like, I got nothing in the tank.
2: My son can also look at me and know when I'm about to be chatty.
4: Yeah.
2: And he can give me eyes at Starbucks that say, I know what you're thinking. Shut it down. Let's just get our drinks and go. No one wants to talk to you. He can see me gearing up to have a little chat and just like, not today, Mom, not today.
4: But it can like grease the wheels, you know, when you're in a restaurant or something and you're just like, hey, chatty, let's go. Maybe that table over there, that'd be a good one. That's the prime table. Yes, please. Thank you. Well, I've got so much to talk to you about. I have so many questions to ask Sarah, because her husband got a cease and desist order in connection with that data leak in the province. I have to hear this story, but we're going to have to wait until after your newscast.
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0: News. Good morning. I'm Morgan Smith. It's 9:30, and one of Edmonton Queen's co-owners says the riverboat should be back up and running by Thursday. This after a mechanical issue yesterday stranded passengers on a Mother's Day cruise for hours. Eric Warnicky told 880CHED this morning, Stacey Brotzel, a hydraulic pump malfunctioned, leading the captain to deliberately beach the boat on the river's southern shore. And Warnicky says most of the 200 people ferried back to the dock by first responders were in good spirits. Ontario's health minister says three people in that province who may have been exposed to hantavirus are being monitored, but they are not being tested for it. Sylvia Jones says as none are showing symptoms, testing may not produce appropriate results. All three will continue to isolate, as will four British Columbians who were aboard the cruise ship where three passengers died from the virus. They landed in Victoria yesterday. Oil prices are climbing yet again after U.S. President Donald Trump rejected Iran's reply to a U.S. ceasefire proposal as totally unacceptable. Iran wants war reparations, its seized assets returned, an end to sanctions, and full Iranian sovereignty over the Strait of Hormuz. 880CHED News Time is 9:31.
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0: 880CHED weather, expect a clearing sky today. Some wind today as well as we reach for a high of 20. Right now in Edmonton, it is windy and 12 degrees. I'm Morgan Smith. Next news at 10 on 880CHED.
1: It's being talked about somewhere. It's being talked about here. It's the 9 a.m. free-for-all on QR Calgary and 880CHED.
2: 9:32 on your Monday morning. Welcome to the 9 a.m. free-for-all, where some Edmonton, some Calgary smash together for 60 minutes of conversations that affect us all, whether you live there, here, or somewhere in between. And Stacey heard what we were going to be chatting about today on my show, and she's like, oh, I need to know more. And that is a fact that my husband received a cease and desist letter from poking into the data that was put out by the Centurion Project on their app. We know this now. The voters list was uploaded. You could search anyone. You could look up former Premier Jason Kenney. He now says he's taking legal action. You could look up reporters and judges and activists and advocates and doctors and talk show hosts and find out their information, their address, their full voting name. And so this has become the conversation in the province about our privacy, our data, whether or not a fall referendum is actually a safe project to keep moving forward with. And so in connection to all of this, my husband now has a cease and desist letter, Stacey Brotzel.
3: Okay, you have to give some background on who your husband is and why he would be on the website digging in.
2: So here's the situation. Ready? This fun fact is going to make some of you go, wait, what? Huh? That's weird. My husband is a former investigative journalist. He was quite renowned and respected in Ontario. He has a lot of national newspaper awards. He dug the dirt and spent a long time covering politics, government, city council, crime. He also, for a period, was the producer of the Danielle Smith Show here on Chorus Radio. Sometimes still pops into this office and does a little freelance work. But when it was revealed that some of our information was on this app from the Centurion Project, he said, you know what I'm going to do? I'm going to look up my wife. Here's why. Me, right? We're talking about me. I've had a stalker in the past to the point where police had to show up at this man's door, bang on the door, and say, let's have a very serious conversation about this. You leave the woman alone, or you're going to have us in your life. I get some wildly unkind, rude, threatening mail sometimes. So when it was said, the list was out there, he was like, I wonder what it says about Sarah Crosby. So he went into the list, looked me up to see if I was on there, to see from a reporter's perspective if it was there and what it said. Take a listen.
4: one of the fundamental rules in journalism is, for instance, if you heard a secondhand report that there was a giant warehouse fire on 114th Ave Southeast, as a journalist, you would rush there and see the fire for yourself to confirm and verify that that was true. So that's what I did with this database when I heard the story, first heard the stories saying that there was an online database that was freely searchable, and it was based on roughly 3 million people's personal information who are on the list of electors in Alberta. So I went there and I signed up. You had to register by submitting a name and an email address. And so I will confess to you now that I used a fake name and I used what I would call a throwaway email address. So it's an email address that's not connected to my real name in any way. I registered and then I input your name and boop, up popped your personal information, your home address. Now I will say, because you have moved recently, the home address that was shown was an old home address and not your current home address. But it was clear to me that there was a pretty significant breach of privacy there, that anyone could freely search up your home address.
2: So because he went in to the Centurion Project app and looked me up, we have a cease and desist order now saying, do not use that for anything. And if you downloaded any information, which he did not do, then you need to immediately destroy it and not pursue it further. But the fact we got a cease and desist letter may give you some confidence that the proper channels are being maneuvered to get the province through this.
3: So I think a lot of people don't know what a cease and desist order is and what the repercussions are should you ignore it. You know, your husband's like, I just did this to check my wife just to make sure that you were safe. What happens if somebody's like, well, no, I'm going to keep using it? Like, what exactly is it?
2: It's basically a letter that says, do not do anything with this information or we will further pursue you. We talked about this as well.
4: Also, Elections Alberta doesn't know what information people scraped from this database when they accessed it. For instance, when I accessed it, all I did was search to see if there was a breach of our privacy. And in fact, there was a breach of our privacy, but I didn't download any other information. And I'm not sure that that was possible. I didn't want to do that. To me, that would be a malicious act if you sought to download the entire database and then do something with it. So the cease and desist letter tells me to stop using the list that may be in my possession. Well, I don't have a list in my possession. I didn't download anything. I just looked up our information.
2: So if you don't stop using the list, which we don't have, but if you had the list, then other legal routes could be pursued against you. It's legal. It's literally a stop sign that says stop whatever you're doing or someone is going to come after you.
3: Was he shocked? You know, he's been around. He's won awards for his investigative work. Was he pretty shocked at sort of the breach and that your information was there to see for anybody who wanted to search it?
2: My husband, Rob Tripp, thinks this is outrageous that everyone in this province should be fighting this, concerned about this, and demanding action from every single level, from the RCMP investigation to a public inquiry to following Premier, former Premier Jason Kenney on his legal action, because we don't know where all this information went. We don't know if all of this now is up on the dark web. We don't know what effect it's going to have on the referendum. We don't know, just because someone didn't knock on my door or your door or someone else's door, who has this information for future use. So he is of the opinion that this is insane that this happened, and we're still talking about having a referendum in the fall when we have no idea where this data is, who has it. And to the point of this, he did not use his real name or his real email address. So we don't know how many people out there named Joe McJoerson has all of this with a fake name, fake address. We have no idea where this information is at this point.
3: So how did they contact him? Did they show up at your door with this cease and desist? Was he keeping an eye on this fake email account? Mm-hmm. How did it actually come and how did it get delivered to you?
2: It came right through that fake email address.
3: Okay.
2: So the fake email address he used to search me got this bounce, this real bounce, cease and desist order, on Friday. And so it's not concerning to us because he looked up me. I gave him permission to look me up. He didn't go into the list. He didn't look up other people. He was just looking up me because in the past, I have had issues with people pounding on my door because of things they didn't like that I said or wrote. So he's not fazed by it at all. He really wanted to see what was there. So good that the letters went out. Concerning that people don't actually know, except he outed himself, that the name and the address he gave, not a real person. Shows that the wheels are spinning on this, but it's absolutely something everyone has to keep their eyeballs on, even if it's not the headline of the day and you're all searching hantavirus. This is more of a threat to your life.
3: And you wonder who has searched this database, right? And because I know that the platform it was on is hosted by an American company. I think Tucker Carlson has some ties to it somehow. And I'm wondering if they get a cease and desist order, do they care? They're in the United States. They're not going to come after me. I can still use these lists. And how many fake names, numbers, email addresses have access to our data? But you're saying something really interesting, and you insinuated that you don't think this should go ahead, a separatist question on the referendum. Do you actually think that this data breach of 3 million Albertans' information, do you think that this will somehow derail Daniel Smith's and the UCP government's and the separatist group's quest to put a question on the ballot in October?
2: My concern is we don't actually need this referendum in October. We don't have to have these questions on immigration and citizenship and the Constitution, all these things we want to talk about. These are pie in the sky issues that we don't have to talk about. The separatist referendum, yes. Separatist referendum, forever Canadian. We need to have a vote on this, I guess. But do we have to do it this October when security and privacy experts are saying there's too much misinformation, there's too much disinformation? The small staff at Elections Alberta cannot research this, fight against it, secure it. Now we've got this. So if you can't 100% trust in the outcome, why rush it? We know that the polling all says it's about 30% of Albertans are interested in the separatist life. Why are we going to do this right now when this is the concern that we can't trust the outcome of it? Does it matter if we do it in October versus March or October versus October of next year? And I know the separatist side right now are screaming at me, of course it does. But you had people infiltrate your own group. So nothing right now is secure and confident.
3: But it's not going to get better. It's not like suddenly we're going to get our information back. The genie's already out of the bottle. And what do you think will happen if the separatists' petition is verified, and of course it is hung up in court right now? What's going to happen if they don't go ahead with it, if it gets derailed and Daniel Smith says, sorry, folks, you're going to have to wait till next year? It's going to be chaos. We were talking on our show today about Mitch Sylvester, who is the chair of the UCP constituency in Bonnyville and also one of the ringleaders of the separatist movement of Stay Free Alberta or Alberta Prosperity Project. I don't know what they're going by right now. And he's saying buy UCP memberships, get on the boards, and let's make this pretty much a separatist party. Will that ramp up? Are they going to form their own party? I think it's easier to take over a party than to go through the bureaucracy of setting up their own party. What's going to we're going to be distracted by this for a very long time if we don't get it. I don't know. I don't want to vote. I think it's ridiculous that we need to have one. But what happens if we don't have one is what I'm, I guess, getting to.
2: When we had Stay Free Alberta on the show last time, and I said to them, what if this all goes down in flames in the fall and everyone votes to stay? The vast majority says, we are staying. We want one piece. They did say the next rollout for them is their own political party. So it's not a conversation that's ending, but can we just maybe then say, until this is secure and people who are far smarter and educated in the world of tech and privacy and information are saying the referendum is not secure right now, can we just wait then and say, then let's have an election, have at her, let's vote people in? But there's too many problems right now with this fall for us all to feel confident tromping into our kids' schools to vote on this. Absolutely there is. My husband used a fake name, fake email to get into the database. How many fake people out there have all of this information? Our addresses, our full voter names, our voter ID. We don't know. How can you vote if you don't feel confident in that?
3: But there's a lot of things around this discussion and the way that this petition has been formed. Now there's one. There was only supposed to be one petition on the same topic, and there was one. But then they changed the rules, and then they lowered the threshold, and then they got rid of a court decision, an injunction on the question. So the rules have been changed. So I don't know what it would take. If it didn't take the data breach, if it's not going to take the data breach of 3 million Albertans, and we haven't heard a lot from the UCP government. We haven't, I know Danielle Smith answered a few questions when she was in Ottawa, but we haven't heard a lot about this is a big deal. And we're hearing more from the NDP than we are the government in charge. So I think that we will have a referendum question on the ballot, come hell or high water, come data breach or not, in the fall. Because it's just too late at this point. It's just too late. So much has been given to this effort that I will... Well, I'm not going to say I'm going to eat my hat or something, because what if I'm wrong? I've been wrong once or twice before. I think there is no turning back on this.
2: I think the other problem, though, is honestly, when there are people really struggling to pay their mortgage and not lose their house right now, and to figure out how they're going to keep their kids occupied in the summer because mom and dad have to work, when you're trying to afford food and you're trying to afford your mortgage, this seems like such a giant, faraway issue that's so complex that I think there's a lot of people also who are like, I can't wrap my brain around this. I'll show up, maybe. I'll be at the school. I'll vote. But this is so big, I don't even know how to feel about it. That's the sense I get. And that's why people simplify it by saying, yeah, but I was in the phone book, so who cares? It's a completely different tidal wave. It's a completely different wave smashing us.
3: And I think a lot of people can say, since when has this government done what the majority of Albertans want, right? We don't want an APP, but we're still a pension plan, but we're still exploring it. Vast majority of people don't want a police force, but we're still going ahead with it. Nobody asked for a book ban. We got a book ban. Nobody asked for a flag ban in classrooms, but we're getting a flag ban.
2: So, and yet,
3: this is just where we live in right now.
2: Yeah, but and yet, the polls, most of the polls still say Premier Danielle Smith and the UCP are riding high. Things are good.
3: 100%.
2: And no one is wavering on that. So it's a tale of two consciences right now. It's, I know this stuff exists, but they're my party. They're my people. My mom voted. My grandma voted. My great-great-grandma voted. We all vote. We vote UCP conservative. I vote conservative. That's just,
3: and
2: that's just how it is.
3: NDP. Ugh.
2: 9:38, short break, and then Stacey Brotzel, Sarah Crosby, all the issues, back at ya.
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9: 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So much so that both entrances to our building are boarded up. Honestly, both 101st Street and 102nd Street doors are shut. They've opened up a new entrance by the LRT on 102nd Avenue, and all the pedways and the parkade are still open. 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
2: 52 on your Monday morning, talking about the fact my husband, who's a former investigative journalist, used a fake name and email to go into the Centurion Project app and search me up to see what was there and if he could find me, because I get some crazy messages. I've also had a legitimate stalker in the past that police had to go visit and say, leave this woman alone, or like, we become part of your life from here on out. What are the Ched listeners saying, Stacey?
3: They're saying, you know, when I gave a list of things that we didn't necessarily ask for, because I think we should be focused not on separation, not on book bans, not on flag bans, not on policing what our teachers are saying, making sure that it's both siding it. I think we should be tackling high-end car insurance. We have some of the highest in the country. We have some of the highest electricity rates in the country. Maybe a break on gas, because it looks like this war in Iran's not going anywhere. Both sides digging in, so those boats are still going to be stuck in the waterway, the Strait of Hormuz. Somebody's like, well, no, we have been asking for these things. Nobody's been asking for these things, book bans and flag bans. It seems in this province that the tail is wagging the dog sometimes.
2: Our text line also, I think I'm going to make this my ringtone. I might actually make this my ringtone. So many messages saying, I'm still confused about how this is any different than me being able to look you up on Google or in the olden days of the phone book. So again, this is Patrick Lennox,
3: yeah,
2: former intelligence manager with the RCMP Federal Policing Program. This is why this information is different.
12: First of all, it's not a phone book. The voters list is not a phone book. I don't think my name's ever even been in a phone book. A phone book doesn't have people's full legal names. It doesn't have their voter ID number. It doesn't say where they will vote on election day. It is completely erroneous. to suggest the two are the same thing. And it betrays the fundamental and, I think, intentional attempts, as I said before, to undermine our democracy here in Alberta.
2: I also have all these messages saying, well, I can't go into it now to search myself up. I would just assume you were in the list. Assume you were in the list. I was in the list. Assume you were in the list and proceed from there.
3: And we have already seen people on the text line saying, hey, I got this this Norton virus alert that your information has been spotted on the dark web. And I can't verify that, but he sent me a screenshot of what he received. So we've lost control of this. And I know that there's still a lot of people saying, hey, check the phone book. Well, please, if you're going to text that, also include your name, address, phone number, any personal information you'd like to add to that, because it certainly is way different than the phone book, which I have not touched one in probably more than a decade.
2: It is. I think it is the story of our province, but you've also got to sift through the fact summer vacation's coming, and can you afford to take a vacation, and can you afford your groceries and your mortgage and gas and all of the other issues. And somehow your brain has to pie them off into slivers and make room for this as well. Stacey Bratzel and I, we chat about the fun stuff. Can you make small talk? We chat about the bigger stuff. Is our democracy at risk? And we do it every weekday morning from 9 until 10. Half Edmonton, half Calgary, and everyone in between. Have a fantastic day.
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6: This is Global News. It's 10 o'clock. Good morning. I'm Morgan Smith. It's 12 degrees and windy, headed to a high of 20 this afternoon, 23 your high tomorrow. Well, yesterday's snafu on the North Saskatchewan River, not a repeat of the last time the Edmonton Queen became beached. And according to Edmonton Riverboat co-owner Eric Warnicky, he says when the boat was stranded in 2019, it was due to low water levels on the North Saskatchewan. But he tells 880 CHED this morning's Stacey Bronzel, this time it was a mechanical issue.
7: One of our port hydraulic pumps decided to start acting up. So our captain made the decision to deliberately bring her to rest just there south of the outfalls where it's a little bit shallower. And we were able to call in fire rescue, and they were amazing, helping get everyone home safely.
6: Warnicky says repairs should be done by Thursday, and he says the company has contacted impacted passengers from that Mother's Day cruise to make it right. A combination of public demand for protein and a harsh winter is putting Alberta's ranchers in a tough spot. This is they face a shortage of colostrum, a product calves need in the first 24 hours of life. Agri-food expert Sylvain Charlebois says people are turning to protein supplements because meat prices are so high.
8: Consumers are seeking way more animal proteins. It's certainly good news for the industry. If you're in livestock or in dairy or in eggs or poultry, that's news you want to hear. It's just the problem right now is it's harder to actually produce more of it.
6: Charlebois says the harsh winter played a big part as calves need more colostrum as a result. City police have arrested six men in connection with a scheme to force sellers to drop prices on private vehicle sales. Back in October, nine vehicles were seized at a home in South Edmonton after people complained about the traffic in the area. They found the previous owners of the vehicles, and police found out that the new buyers had worked in conjunction with others to cause damage to those vehicles and then push the original owners to sell them for lower prices. Two or three men would distract the owner while the others tampered with the vehicles, causing damages to head gaskets, oil leaks into the coolant and other problems, and then spend up to 2 hours arguing the prices down. Well, tragedy east of Calgary after a crash left three people, including a child, badly injured and two more people dead. As we hear from Global's Bella Finn, it happened north of the hamlet of Dalroy at the intersection of Highways 9 and 564.
9: Two vehicles were involved, a GMC truck towing a trailer and a Ford Escape. There were a total of four passengers in the Ford. Two of those have been killed. One woman was found deceased at the scene, and another woman died in hospital. The two other passengers are in hospital in critical condition. Emergency Health Services says a child was flown by Stars to the Alberta Children's Hospital, while an adult male was taken by ambulance to a hospital in Calgary. The driver of the pickup was also seriously injured and is in hospital. Several roads in the area were closed as the RCMP Collision Reconstruction Team investigates. Bella Finn, Global News.
6: A 24-year-old man and his female passenger are facing charges after a wild joyride on Friday night. Police allege the man was driving erratically, including on sidewalks in the North End. 880 CHED Sports, the Montreal Canadiens have taken a 2-1 lead in their series of the second round NHL playoff series with a 6-2 win over Buffalo last night. Anaheim, meanwhile, has tied Vegas with a 4-3 win in Game 4. Tonight, it's Colorado and Minnesota with the Wild down 2-1. And the Edmonton Elks training camp is officially open. They kicked off a high-energy session at Clark Stadium yesterday. Practices are open to the public this week and next. 880 CHED News Time, 10:04.
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6: 880 CHED weather. Expect a clearing sky today. 50-kilometer wind gusts as we reach for a high of 20 degrees. Wind drops off tonight. We'll dip to 10 degrees, and then the sun will come out, warming us up to 23 tomorrow. Currently, wind gusts.

0: gusting to 42 kilometers an hour out of the northwest. It's 15 degrees. I'm Morgan Smith. 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
2: 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Edmonton's News. Today's talk.
3: Hey, good morning, everybody. Happy Monday to you. Yeah, here we go again. Start of yet another work week. It is Monday. It is the 11th of May today. Hope you all had a good weekend. It's Mother's Day weekend, of course. Weather was kind of nice for it, I think. I mean, it wasn't hot, wasn't cold. It was just sort of almost like being inside outside. It was nice. It was really, really good. But hope everybody had a good time. There were some issues down at the boat that we'll get into a little bit later. But a couple of stories I want to keep an eye on today that we're going to have to touch on. One, first, the price of oil is going back up. You saw the whole story with Trump over the weekend in Iran. Iran responded to a U.S. proposal to get to some sort of mediation to end this, and Iran's response has been rejected by Trump. So in response, the price of oil has jumped again today. It's up almost $3, now over $100, 104.01 again. For Brent, WTI is at 97.76. So, not surprising, but what's that going to mean for the price of gas? Things were coming down. Things were feeling better. Maybe we were headed for a positive direction, but no, not to be. Things have come down. So we'll touch on what's going on with the Iran situation at some point this morning and give you the latest on that. There's not much to report. It seems like we're still sort of stuck in the same situation, and there was some sort of potential proposal that just didn't materialize. It happened. And it was rejected. Hey, we're still playing the tune, eh? I like that. You don't have to turn that off. I don't mind having a little music bed going on there. I thought I heard it, and then I did it, and then when I stopped talking, I heard it again.
4: Well, that's just crazy. We had no idea that was going on in here. Maybe we need to pay a little more attention in here while the Shay Ganem show is on.
3: I was kind of like, you know what? I don't hate that.
4: You know what? Well, you know what? Guaranteed I'm going to mess that up again one day, so you'll get to re-experience that.
3: There was a guy, he used to do a show on Howard Stern's channels on Sirius XM, Scott Farrell, the sports guy, and he'd have heavy metal playing a little bit louder than that the entire show. He did a talk show, a sports talk show, but he'd have like Guns N' Roses and AC/DC just playing quietly in the background as a music bed. And I thought, that's not bad.
4: You know what? I'd be okay with that. And like, that's a good tune, right? Like, I'm glad that you guys swapped that out for your daily tune, because I like that one. I don't know if we need to run the whole song every time, though.
3: Yeah, and you don't need to, you know, that one doesn't derail whatever you're doing. It's not going to get in the way of everything. It's just sort of a nice little music bed. It's all right. It's okay. Yeah, it fills in the gaps, too. I like it. It's not bad. But yeah, it used to be a wild show on Howard Stern channels. Guy would just have music playing in the background the entire time. Never stopped. It's cool. I've never heard anybody else do it, but it could get a little distracting at times. Okay, coming up on the show today, like I say, we'll keep an eye on the Iran situation. As far as I can tell, not a whole lot going on there in terms of advancing things any closer to some sort of a resolution, unfortunately. And as a response, we're now seeing the price of oil start to tick back up again. Does that mean that we'll see the price of gas tick back up again? You got to think we might. That's typically how this works, but who knows? We shall wait. We shall see. Maybe there'll be some sort of developments. The potential is always there. Coming up much later this morning, coming up at 12 o'clock at noon, Nate Horner, who is Alberta's finance minister, is scheduled to join us. He's going to join us until he recently did some writing about sovereign wealth funds. As we know, the federal government has launched a sovereign wealth fund, which, as far as I can tell, is $25 billion of borrowed money that they're going to put into this fund. And then somehow, some way, we don't know the details yet, encourage you and I to get in and invest in this fund, which will be used to spur Canadian projects. It's not a bad idea in a lot of ways. I mean, the whole borrowing the money to do it certainly raises some eyebrows, but having a fund that's focused on trying to champion Canadian industry is not a bad idea, right? But here's the thing. We have a bunch of other programs just like that. Meanwhile, we all, of course, have the Heritage Savings Trust Fund here in the province of Alberta, which has grown pretty well the last 4 or 5 years. I think it was about $16 billion not that long ago, and now it's over 30. So things are going well, but we're hitting pause due to the fact that the province is running big deficits, right? Until that's corrected, there won't be more contributions to the Heritage Fund. And there's also a big difference in terms of what the focus of the Heritage Fund is. It's not meant to be, like the Canadian Fund, sort of an economic driver. No, it's an actual investment fund. It's supposed to grow and get bigger and return investment and, you know, become more of a fund that can be relied on for other things rather than, you know, used as an economic driver. So there's a difference there. Is one better than the other? I don't know if the finance minister is taking that stance per se, but he wants people to know that things are different. So we'll get into that and see what the reality is now with the price of oil being what it is. Is there a possibility that we don't pause those Heritage Savings contributions, at least not for as long as expected? So we'll get into that conversation coming up at about noon today. We're going to speak with a reporter for the Globe and Mail named Kelly Grant. She took on a challenge that I think a lot of us would do very well to try, but I think it would be very hard, and she found it very, very hard. What she said, she's a health reporter, and she said, every day there's a new report in my inbox about how bad ultra-processed foods are for us. And what it does to us, not just our physical health, but even mental health, all sorts of things. And it's everywhere. I mean, it's constant. I think it makes up a good chunk of the diet for most Canadians. And we know that there's complications from that. It's not good for us. So she said, I'm going to try for a week in her family of five to go no ultra processed foods. I can't even wrap my head around it. I fully admit I'm an ultra processed food guy. Lots of it. And she ran into a really, really difficult time. It cost a lot of time, cost a lot of money. And even a couple of times it broke down just because of the way we live in North America these days. So it was a really interesting chat that I had with Kelly this morning. So that'll be good. We'll get into that with her. We're going to talk about the future of Sussex Drive, 24 Sussex Drive. This is a story that really, really bothers me. I think if we're a grown-up country and, you know, we're G7, you know, one of the largest economies on the planet, the fact that we can't just as a country free ourselves from politics long enough to go, you know what? We need to have a significant, meaningful official residence in this country, just like the White House or 10 Downing Street in London. I mean, every country has one of these. We're using Rideau College because 24 Sussex Drive, which was the official residence for Canadian prime ministers for many, many years, has fallen into such disrepair that people can't live in it anymore. And nobody's lived in it since Trudeau in 2015. And Harper was the last prime minister to live in the official residence. For the last 11 years, it has sat there as nobody wants to be the one to say, okay, we're going to fix this. And I get this. If you're the prime minister, you don't want to say, okay, listen, I'm going to spend, they're talking like $100 million to fix the place up. It would be a hell of official residence. You could spend $100 million. Can you imagine? But anyway, let's say it's $100 million. No prime minister wants to be the one who says, okay, I'm going to spend $100 million to improve my house. I get that. So here's the easy thing Trudeau could have done. What does Trudeau care at this point? When he's going out the door, one of his last acts is, listen, I'm going to do this. And say what you want, yell at me all you want. I'm not going to be living there. It does nothing for me. But I think as a country, we need to have an official residence and get it done. But no, that didn't happen. Now Mark Carney has said last week, there's a process in place. There's a plan in place. We don't know what it is yet. But hopefully, somebody has the wherewithal and the good sense to say, yeah, well, Canada needs to have an official residence. So let's do it. Let's get it done. Maybe we build a new one. I don't know what. I mean, maybe this one's just a lost cause. But we'll get into that conversation today in terms of just get it done. For goodness sake, can you imagine? The G7 country, we don't have an official residence. We don't know what we're going to do. Come on, let's get it done. So we'll talk about that today. We'll give you the latest on the hantavirus situation. Now there's a third person isolating in Ontario. There's two in Alberta last week. They're fine. Like, no symptoms or anything like that. They're just self-isolating and waiting to see if any happens. But so far, so good. That's the latest I heard from them. They were just, you know, they were on the trip. So just out of an abundance of caution, they're keeping an eye on them. And if nothing happens, nothing happens. And we carry on. But as you know now, they managed to evacuate a lot of the passengers that were on that ship. More cases have surfaced. I think we're up to 8 total currently, like currently under observation around the world. 3 of them, as I say, in Ontario. I don't know if any of them are symptomatic. And a lot of this is just we're being very, very careful here. But you got to wonder. I mean, I'm not a cruise guy. Never been on a cruise before. And it's never really interested me. It's just not my style of travel. Although I have often thought about going on the Alaska cruise. But there's a lot of people saying, I don't know. I mean, and meanwhile, as this is happening, there's another story today that a Princess Caribbean cruise ship has been stricken with another Norwalk virus outbreak and 100 people are sick. That sounds awful, right? And we hear these stories every once in a while. I mean, they've made movies about this, for goodness sake. So, but you know what? It has not slowed down the industry. Like, cruising is going great guns. People love it. Now, will this derail that? Will this have people rethinking their travel plans? I bet not. I bet not. I mean, people like it. It does offer a lot, right? It's easy. You get on the boat and that's it. And then you visit like 10 cities or whatever and you come home. I get it. I get the allure. But you got to wonder if these stories continue to pop up, does it become a drag on the industry? So we'll talk about that today too. When we come back though, speaking of cruising, the beloved Edmonton Queen, Edmonton's riverboat, which is it's a paddle wheeler that cruises up and down the North Saskatchewan over the summer months, on and off. Doesn't happen every year because it's run into problems now and again. Ran into another problem last night. I like this thing, but we'll tell you what happened because a couple of hundred people were stuck on that thing and had to be rescued by the fire department. The big deal? That's not the first time. Talk about that right after this.
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0: So our beloved Edmonton Queen, the Riverboat, ran into trouble again yesterday. Apparently, it was the Mother's Day cruise. I think it might have even been like the afternoon cruise, like the brunch cruise. Like, I think they had a few. They might have even had three, if I remember reading that correctly. If you're not familiar with the Edmonton Queen, is it still even called the Edmonton Queen? I don't even know. Might just be the Edmonton Riverboat at this time. But anyway, it's this big old paddle wheel boat that cruises up and down the North Saskatchewan River every summer. And it hasn't done it for a few years because they ran into problems. And, you know, they're always seeking ownership and stuff like that. And, you know, it's been around for like 30 years. And it's very, very cool. I don't want this to sound like an anti-riverboat screed, because it's not. It's a really neat thing. If you haven't done it, I highly recommend it. And remember, as we talk about these issues that the boat has faced, it's like two, right, over the course of its sailing. It's not, it's this, they probably had two sailings yesterday before this sailing went sideways on them. And you know what? Things happen. You talk about boats or cars or planes, things happen. We know how it works. So anyway, they're out cruising around. They're doing their thing. And it's an amazing way to see the river. It really is. It's a view of the city that you don't get any other way. And then something went wrong on them. So Eric Warnicke, who is the co-owner of the boat, tells us what happened yesterday afternoon.
1: Yesterday afternoon, we were heading upstream for our final Mother's Day cruise of the day, and one of our port hydraulic pumps decided to start acting up. So our captain made the decision to deliberately bring her to rest just there south of the outfalls, where it's a little bit shallower, and we were able to call in a fire rescue, and they were amazing, helping get everyone home safely. And yeah, so she wasn't stuck or anything. Just deliberately put her there so that we could deal with the engine, and then she got back to dock at about 9:30 at night.
0: Good. Okay. So I mean, an inconvenience, should we call it that? Now, a lot of people think it's because, I mean, the water level on that river goes up and down. There's lots of sandbars. It's not an easy place to sail anything, let alone a big boat like that. And people immediately say, the water was too low. That wasn't it. As you heard, it was a mechanical deal this time.
1: Correct, yeah. A lot of people, especially online, are speculating that the river was too low or something like that. It was nothing like that. We just, we had a mechanical issue on our port side, and so we have two paddle wheels that drive the riverboat, and it's, you know, we can go with one. We didn't lose propulsion entirely or anything like that, but it was just safer and a better situation for everybody if we brought her to a gentle rest there on the bank and got the passengers off.
0: And they did. Took a little while. Here's the problem, though. That's the thing. If that boat is not back at its dock, getting people off that boat becomes a major operation. And believe me, I know, I've been through it, trust me. But what happened? So they give a call to the fire department, and they got the call just after 4 o'clock. They were there by 4:22, they say, and then it took a few hours. There's a couple hundred people on that boat, but it's all hands on deck at that point, and everybody jumped in to try and help.
1: So our captain, around 4:05 p.m. or whatnot, made the call. I wasn't on the boat at the time, but I arrived shortly thereafter trying to help manage the situation. I met firefighters at the dock, and they were already receiving the first boat of passengers to come off. And we have two ways to board the boat in an emergency like this. We have stairs that go down on the port and starboard side for emergency ingress and egress, as well as we have a drawbridge that we installed last year. So we lowered the drawbridge on one side, which was actually quite useful for guests with limited mobility. And we must have had five firefighters on the boat, and then they had two watercraft going back and forth, and then my own friends I phoned for help, and we had two more boats come and shuttle them. So, and I think EPS at one point was there, so we probably had five boats shuttling passengers, and it actually went fairly quickly. It was quicker than the last time this happened in, I think, 2018 to the previous owners.
0: 2019, Eric. It's 2019. I was there. I was on the boat in 2019, the last time this happened. Actually knew the guy who was operating the boat that year. It was sort of like, I don't know if you want to say leasing it, whatever. It was his boat that summer, and he had a great summer. So at the end of the year, he was having some friends out as part. Like, he still had the regular sailing going on the boat. So there was a couple of hundred people, but quite a few of them were people that he knew, his friends. So we went, we had a great time. Like I say, it was a wonderful cruise. And then for whatever reason, the captain decided it was such a beautiful night and everybody was having so much fun, he'd try and make it last just a little bit longer. So what he did is he sailed a little farther down the river before turning around to come back to the dock. And what happens when you go a little bit further down the river is the current gets a lot faster. And he got to the point where the current was just too strong for the boat to get back to the dock. It wasn't happening. Flat out, engines full bore, the boat was stuck. We weren't moving. I don't know what time that happened. It was pretty late at night. It was an evening thing. I think it was probably, you know, it was dark. So I'm going to say 11 o'clock, something like that. And we were supposed to be back probably about that time to get off the boat and go home. It was 4:30 before I got back to the dock. I was one of the last ones, but it was the fire department that was coming out and shuttling people back and forth. And it's an operation, I'll tell you, because I don't know how many people go in that fire department boat. I'm going to say eight tops. And so you got 200 people on that board. It's a lot of back and forth with the fire department. But like I say, there was a lot of us, you know, that we're all there on behalf of the guy who was running it, and you know, he was having us out for it. It was great. It was fantastic. So, you know, the people that had to get off the boat, they were downstairs. The rest of us were upstairs. And we just kept the music going and kept the bar open and just sort of waited our turn to get down on the fire department boat. So I know it's a tough day for the guys operating this thing, but I tip my hat to them trying to keep this thing going because it is a really cool feature of our city, and it's hard. It's not easy to make this thing work, as we've seen. But people love it. Like, 30,000 people a year ride on this boat. So don't let this make you think, oh, there goes the riverboat again. Because as far as I know, this is like two incidents in like 10 years, something like this. So, I mean, and it's an amazing thing. It really is a cool thing. So they say they got to get some parts, but they hope they're sailing again by the weekend. So if you've got plans, go and have some fun. If not, you get a hell of a story out of it. I've been telling that story for years now. People love it. It's a good story. So, and you're safe. And tip of the hat to the fire department, the police, and everybody else who comes out to rescue people. It's just, it's another Edmonton adventure. It's not that bad. We'll take a break and we'll be back right after this.
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11: This is Global News. It's 10:30. Good morning. I'm Morgan Smith. The Edmonton Queen should again be cruising the North Saskatchewan River by Thursday. That according to one of the Edmonton Riverboat's owners, Eric Warnicky. He told 880CHED this morning's Stacey Brotzel it was a malfunctioning hydraulic pump which forced the captain to intentionally beach the vessel so the 200 people aboard could be evacuated by boat to the dock. He says the company will be reaching out to ticket holders of that sold-out Mother's Day brunch to make things right. Alberta ranchers are relying on each other for a resupply of a critical supplement that calves need possibly to survive. This is a high-protein food trend creates a shortage of colostrum. A food supply expert says people turning to food protein supplements are doing so because of the rising cost of their grocery bills. One farmer says the highest quality colostrum is going to health food companies, and whatever's left over just isn't good enough for the calves. MPs tweaking a bill criminalizing sexual deepfakes to ensure it captures artificial intelligence. MPs voting for amendments to include images where the person is nude or nearly nude. Elon Musk's chatbot Grok can edit photos of women to depict them wearing see-through bikinis, and that may not have been covered by the bill's original draft. 880CHED News Time, 10:31.
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11: 880CHED weather, clearing sky, 50-kilometer wind gusts as we reach for a high of 20. Currently, it's 15 degrees. I'm Morgan Smith. 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
6: 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Edmonton's news. Today's talk.
12: Yeah, I think the taxation, the riverboat's just like our Oilers. Bottoms out every once in a while, but we love both just the same. That's true. That's true. And here you go. Listen, the Edmonton River Cruise is something everyone should take at least once. We went on the breakfast buffet cruise. The food was good. We had a wonderful time for our anniversary. The reviews are always good. I mean, if you get stuck, you get stuck. But then you got a story, too. You got the cruise and a story. What's wrong with that? But, yeah, no, it is a really neat experience. It really is. I'm going to take one quick call here, and then we're going to move on. Dennis, you're on the air. Hello, Dennis.
13: Hey, Shay, I don't know if these guys are aware of it, but they could have got rescued by a lot more boats. There's a Facebook thing. It's called Alberta Jet Boaters or River Boaters. And okay. People who would rather be jet boating. And when you're out in the river, because I know I've rescued the odd person.
12: Yeah.
13: If you run into trouble, you just get on Facebook, put on where you are, sit back, and
12: someone comes and gets you.
13: Within 20 minutes, you're going to have somebody helping you.
12: Really, eh? I didn't know that Facebook. I don't know. I mean, if you're running a big thing like that with 200 people, Dennis, you might want to get in touch, you know, just for safety reasons. I don't know. I have no idea how that would work.
13: Well, the thing is, too, is while river boaters are generally pretty knowledgeable people on the river.
12: About the river, yeah.
13: And not only that, there wouldn't be one or two boats. It would probably be quite a few boats because river boaters go the extra mile to keep on the good side of people because we are really having tough times getting river access these days.
12: Why?
13: Well,
12: you're not allowed to?
13: Well, between people taking regular road allowances out and Mother Nature changing boat launches.
12: Yeah.
13: It's getting tougher all the time. Like in BC, there's probably a boat launch in every river in BC. Here in Alberta, it seems like we're going the other way.
12: Interesting. Okay, Dennis. Yeah, maybe that Facebook group could have bailed him out last night. I don't know. There's a boat launch right by my house. I actually looked into getting a little inflatable with a tiny little trolling motor for me and Lenny.
0: couple of summers ago. I thought that'd be a great way to spend an afternoon just tooling around on the river. Never did. I probably should have done it. It would have been pretty cool. But I saw boats out there this weekend. There was a bunch of boats cruising around. On the 24 Sussex Drive thing, I got a couple of texts. Listener says, this place is nicer than 99.9% of Canadian households. It's not in disrepair. They have unrealistic expectations. I wonder if this person has actually been there or read anything about the disrepair at 24 Sussex Drive, because what that person is saying is not true. There's asbestos. There was a rodent infestation. There was a mold outbreak. Like, it was certified and or determined to be uninhabitable. Like, it's not as nice as 99.9% of Canadian households. Not even close. It's in really bad shape. Really bad shape. So they've spent $4.3 million, and we'll get into this in a second with Ian Bailey from the Globe and Mail, trying to just sort of keep it from falling any further into repair and getting it set to a state where, okay, now we can take a look at renos or whatever else. That costs $4 million. And that's just to make it safe to be inside, not to live in. Just make it safe for people to actually enter the building. So no, it's not. It's not unrealistic expectations. And you know what, frankly? If you're the Prime Minister of the country, yeah, you should have unrealistic expectations. The official residence for the leader of a government in any country, it's not, this is where you need to separate it. You need to be grown up enough to look at it and say, okay, this is not about the person that's in there. This is about us as a country. It's like, it's the White House. It's number 10 Downing Street in London. They have one in Australia. They're all over the world, right? I'm not saying it needs to be like a palace like in Baghdad or anything like that, but an official residence. That's not an unrealistic expectation. That should be a bare minimum of a grown-up country, in my mind. I'm not alone. This listener says the government needs to get off the pot, either renovate the existing home, tear it down, and build another one. And if you're building a new one, ensure it's in the style of a Grand Victorian. At least it won't be the monolith of a ballroom beside the White House. Get it done. I agree with you. It's just, it shouldn't even be a conversation. It's money, and I get it. And people will be critical. If it was a conservative that was doing it, liberals would be critical. If it's a liberal that's doing it, conservatives that would be critical. But not all of them. I really and honestly believe that most Canadians are level-headed enough to go, it's not about that. It's about actually having an official residence for the leader of our country. We should have it. But anyway, I had a chance to speak with Ian Bailey. He's actually written a book about this that'll come out this fall. 24 Sussex, what happened and where do we go from here? Let's go back to the beginning here. And we'll get to what they're going to do with the official residence in a second. First, though, I was kind of surprised in reading your piece that it hasn't always been, I guess I knew it wasn't always the official residence, but relatively speaking, it's kind of recent, right? It was sort of the middle of the last century when 24 Sussex became the official residence for Canadian prime ministers.
14: That's right. 24 Sussex was built in the 1860s as a sort of a lumber baron's house. But it was in the 1950s, 1951, when it became the official home of Canadian prime ministers. Louis Saint Laurent moved in as the first Canadian prime minister there. And it's interesting. You look around the world just for a moment. I mean, there are residences that were built for leaders, like the White House.
0: Yeah.
14: In Australia, there's the Lodge in Canberra. That was built in 1926 and 1927 for the Australian Prime Minister. But there are also homes that were kind of adapted, and one of the most famous would be 10 Downing Street in London.
0: London, yeah.
14: Was given by King George in 1732 to the Prime Minister of the day as a house, as a sort of a place to live, and obviously has evolved since then.
0: So we've got most countries, including Canada, having an official residence for the Prime Minister. And like, you know, for what, 70 years, 65 years or so, it served that purpose pretty well. Like you say, we had prime minister after prime minister after prime minister living in that home.
14: Yes, exactly. What's happened here is 24 Sussex has gone into a state of decline over time. And let's be clear, this has happened elsewhere. There was a time under Truman when the White House was almost torn down because it was falling apart. And there was a time when 10 Downing Street, they were looking at just getting rid of it and moving elsewhere. These properties decline over time. And there's always the challenge about whether you're going to put in the money to fix them, to sort of upgrade them. And what's happened, it's not a liberal thing or a conservative thing, over time is that no leader has gone in and spent the money required to upgrade and fix 24 Sussex Drive, so that it reached a point where, frankly, Prime Minister Trudeau, Justin Trudeau, becomes Prime Minister in 2015 and is basically told, you can't move in there. Yeah. You can't move in with your family there. That was it. That was that made Stephen Harper effectively the last Prime Minister for now to live in 24 Sussex Drive.
15: And it's just a political calculation, right? Like you say, all around the world, if you're the leader, it always looks like you're feathering your own nest, and you know you're going to get beaten up for it. And so they're reluctant to spend the money, and then eventually what happens is you get to a point where it's no longer usable.
14: Well, exactly. Now, I'm going to do a bit of promotion for a moment with fellow Ottawa journalist Dean Beebe. He and I have written a book that's coming out in October, mid-October, 24 Sussex Drive, The Past and Future of Canada's Official Residence from Sutherland,
15: okay.
14: Sutherland Books. But the reason I mentioned that is that part of that, I looked at other residences around the world and how this has played out elsewhere in the world, and it happens the same. There's this reluctance to spend money. There's political concern. Meanwhile, these residences, which by and large are older properties, decline until someone just has to go and spend the money. Australia, there came a point there where the Prime Minister took the hit and they just went in and had to rebuild the property, to spend the money. It went a bit over budget, but out of that process, they got a house that will linger. Here in Canada, the prime ministers come and go. No prime minister takes the house with them. This is something that comes with
15: right,
14: the job.
15: Yeah.
14: And I guess you need a place that, can host social events, that can accommodate a family. Perhaps in the 2020s, 2030s and such, there are other needs in terms of security and such. I'll tell you something. I was at 24 Sussex Drive yesterday, just looking at it, and you go by it, the trees have grown up around it, it's behind a fence. It looks like a haunted house, like it is
15: wow.
14: Idle there. And folks, I mean, it's quite something. You can barely see it. It's hard to get a photo of it. And, folks who are visiting Ottawa would peer through the trees and say, hey, that's the official residence. Oh, that was the official residence of Canada's Prime Minister. One has to imagine this happening to the White House or to 10
15: right.
14: Downing Street. Of course, as I'm sure your listeners know, Mr. Trudeau moved into Rideau Cottage,
15: yeah.
14: which is on the grounds of Rideau Hall. Mr. Carney moved into Rideau Cottage. I've been to Rideau Cottage for the press gallery summer party, and it's in some respects it may be better. It's much more private. It's a much smaller residence, and it's sort of within the grounds of a Rideau Hall.
15: So we've got, it sounds like 24 Sussex just sort of languishing and wasting away there. Have they done anything at all, Ian? I mean, or is it literally just sitting there and falling apart?
14: In the National Capital Commission in the Ottawa region, it manages the six official residences in the Ottawa region. That would include 24 Sussex, it would include Rideau Cottage, it would include Stornoway, where the official opposition leader, obviously now Mr. Poilievre, lives. They have said that they can proceed with a plan, but they are waiting for an order from the government. In waiting for that order, they have gutted the residence. They have cleared it out. Think of a grapefruit that's been, gutted out for breakfast. They have removed the furniture, removed basically the walls. And they did this because they didn't want the property to decline further.
15: Mm-hmm.
14: So, and they didn't want an electrical fire or something like that. So they have gutted it out. They've locked the doors. It is there, and it is waiting for someone from government, obviously, to tell them what to do. And there are three options. Option one would be to renovate 24 Sussex Drive and allow in future a future prime minister, to move in. Option two would be to renovate Rideau Cottage, to create a larger residence, more social space, and hospitality space, let's say, perhaps better security, whatever, there. And option three would be to build a new prime ministerial residence, perhaps convert 24 Sussex Drive into a museum from the history, because a lot of prime ministerial history has come through that place, from, you know, Diefenbaker, you know, Brian Mulroney, Stephen Harper, I mean, Pierre Elliott Trudeau. I mean, obviously, there's a lot of history there. So embrace that history. So it's one of those three. And what's happened, of course, Prime Minister Mark Carney gave an interview some time ago to CBC, was asked about this issue and said, it is an embarrassment. And but last week, I asked him about it at the House of Commons as he was arriving. And he said, basically, there is a process underway right now with the Public Works Department and the National Capital Commission to figure out what to do. And I will read you the exact quote. We'll make an announcement soon, he told journalists as he was arriving for his meeting on Parliament Hill. So the cabinet meeting on Parliament Hill, that's where it stands. Perhaps Mr. Carney wants to be the prime minister who resolved this matter for his successors.
15: You know, it's interesting because, like you say, and I get that they see political risk and, you know, possible exposure there, and they don't want to be seen as looking out for themselves. But everyone that I talk to, Ian, and obviously you're passionate about it, says, well, it's ridiculous. I mean, it's not about the prime minister. It's about the country, and it's about having a national residence like all the rest of these countries do. Just get it done. It seems to be something that, when I talk to people, has a lot of support for, come on, this is embarrassing. We need to fix this.
14: Well, it's a really interesting issue. I mean, you know, a prime minister who, you know, announces, if Mr. Carney announces this week that he is striking a committee to sort of resolve this issue, he may face political attack from some, but there may be Canadians who, like you're saying, will say, you know, good for you.
15: Yeah.
14: Get this done, move it on, check it off the list. And one interesting thing to think about in all of this is that they are renovating Centre Block, which is the building with the Peace Tower on Parliament Hill. It's it fell into disrepair, years and years of decline, and, you know, it needed to be renovated. And there was a consensus that emerged. They're spending billions of dollars right now to sort of, the challenge is maintaining the historic building, but making a modern building. And it's going to cost billions of dollars. They're spending it right now, but there was a consensus that this had to be done. Mm-hmm. And the work is underway. Now, the cost, even if they build a new residence, even if they say, look, let's take the best ideas, there is land in central Ottawa, let's just, you know, seal 24, make it a museum, move on, build a new residence, the cost would not be, it would be $100 million, which compared to the billions of dollars that are being spent on Centre Block would seem rather small.
15: Yeah, exactly. And like we say, in a lot of people's eyes, worth it. Ian, interesting stuff. Very interesting. I look forward to the book this fall, and thank you for your time this morning.
14: A pleasure.
15: I get it's a lot of money. We'll see how much it is. You know, some estimates have it down around $30 million, and, you know, as he said, it could be $100 million. I don't know. I don't know what the deal is if you're going to build a brand new one. 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
12: What do you think? Just build it, right? Canada needs an official resident. 780-451-8800, 403-974-8255. Let's go to Kevin, who is in Calgary. Hi, Kevin, you're on the air.
27: Hey, good morning, Shay. Thanks for taking my call.
12: Yeah, you bet.
27: Hey, listen, in a day and age where no governments seem to really care about fiscal responsibility anymore, this house should have been renovated or rebuilt years ago. My tax dollars get spent in plenty of ways that I think are wrong. Holy cow, our country needs a proper residence for the prime minister, no matter who it is. I think when Harper lived there, that place doesn't even have central air conditioning. In Ottawa, for
12: I don't know.
27: Like, there's homes in my community that are 3,500 square feet, and I just live in a regular neighborhood in Calgary. So yeah. I'm not saying that we need to spend $100 million to rebuild this house, but for 5 or 10 or 15, I understand it. It's security measures. $15 to $20 million to build a proper residence for the Prime Minister of Canada, in my opinion, I'm totally fine with.
12: Yeah, and like you say, I mean, all of a sudden they get fiscal responsibility when they're racking up deficits and debts that are astronomical, right? And they spend money in all kinds of ways on all kinds of things, but all of a sudden this is where they say for like 15 years now, oh, we can't spend any money on it. I don't get it.
27: Yeah, I don't get it either. We're borrowing $25 billion for a sovereign wealth fund.
12: Yeah.
27: Let's borrow $25 billion plus 20.
15: Exactly.
27: And do a proper house.
15: I'm with you 100%, Kevin. I agree. And it makes a good point. All of a sudden, you've got fiscal responsibility. And this listener says, I'm fine with it being relatively expensive. I've been involved in international business. We can't kid ourselves. Companies, governments, individual people try to get an upper hand in relations based on how you present yourselves and how you treat them as a guest, just like wearing a suit to a job interview. Goes on to say, taking people to a cool hole-in-the-wall restaurant, that's for close friends, not for government meetings. How Canada presents itself matters. Treat your guests well, things stay even, deals and relationships become firmer. I agree. It's a presentation thing. Lauren in Calgary, you're on the air. Hi, Lauren.
2: Hey there.
15: Hey.
2: My question is, why $100 million?
15: I know, right?
2: You see rock stars and movie stars, and they build million-dollar houses. They're 40 bedrooms, blah, blah, blah. Those are gorgeous.
15: Yeah. No, I agree.
2: I don't understand why there's a $100 million price tag on.
15: Yeah, I think that I think he might have just thrown that number because the estimated repair cost when the government agency responsible for 24 Sussex Drive actually looked into it, and that was 2022. They said the estimated repair cost would be $36 million, which is still a truckload of money, right? But it's not $100 million.
2: It is, yeah. Like to me, okay. So you're buying $4,000 couches. Like it's a lot of. I think it's a lot of overspending, and like the previous callers have said. We got people who are starving out there. Have a nice house, great. A few million dollars, but $100 million or $36 million, yep. Even. Well, that's just
15: fair point, Lauren. Yeah, I mean, you're right. I mean, if you take a look at it, the estimated restoration cost. This isn't to build a new one. Is $36.6 million, and that's when they did the assessment. 4 years ago now, right? It goes back a little ways here, and they said at the time it might be more feasible to just build a new one. This listener says, I think the best solution for 24 Sussex is to knock it down completely and rebuild it exactly. But with all the up-to-date Canadian technology, any extra facilities that would upgrade it for current requirements in the back, somewhat out of sight, be cheaper than renovating the existing, but it would keep the historic nature of the building. But we do need to get it done. That's an idea, right? Build it back. Build a new version of 24 Sussex that reflects the heritage, but is a lot cheaper than trying to restore the one that's there and in pretty rough shape. Okay, we've got to take a break. We'll do the news, and then we'll come back with more right after this.
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7: This is Global News. It's 11 o'clock. Good morning. I'm Morgan Smith. Right now in Edmonton, it's windy out there, gusting to 42 kilometers an hour out of the northwest. It's 15 degrees, headed to a high of 20 this afternoon and 23 your high tomorrow. One of the Edmonton Queens co-owners is optimistic the riverboat should be back up and running by Thursday. This after 200 passengers and crew on a Mother's Day cruise had to be evacuated from the vessel yesterday. Eric Warnicki told 880 CHED this morning's Stacey Brotzel that the captain deliberately beached the boat after a hydraulic pump malfunctioned. Warnicki says most passengers were in good spirits, though.
8: They all agreed it was a very memorable Mother's Day, and they got the extended patio time on the river, which was kind of the silver lining. You know, the worst I heard was a couple of people missed their dinner plans, which I was extremely apologetic for. So we told everybody, and once I got on the boat, too, I made further announcements, and we told everybody we'll be reaching out to them and trying to figure out how to make it right.
7: Warnicki says he'll debrief with Edmonton Fire Rescue with no word so far on whether the company will face costs for the water rescue. Alberta beef producers feeling the brunt of the high protein food trend as the high public demand is now contributing to a shortage in colostrum. As Global's Catherine Ludwig explains, it's a product that's needed for young calves.
9: Sydney Haberly owns and operates SR Feed and Farm Supply. Lately, her phone has been ringing off the hook.
10: Every second phone call at the store is, do you have colostrum? Do you know when you're getting it in? Can you put me on the wait list?
9: A cow produces colostrum in its milk for the first 24 hours of a calf's life. If a calf doesn't get the colostrum it needs, it could die or develop complications as it grows up. Haberly says she's being told the shortage is due to a rising popularity in human consumption of colostrum. Agri-food expert Sylvain Charlebois says people are turning to protein supplements because meat prices are so high. He says that this shortage could delay the stabilization of the livestock market, but he's confident it'll correct itself over time. Catherine Ludwig, Global News.
7: U.S. President Donald Trump says the Iran ceasefire is on life support. This after he rejected Tehran's latest offer to end the war. Trump called the Iranian response a, quote, piece of garbage and told reporters in the Oval Office he didn't even finish reading it. Officials say the Iranian proposal included some concessions on its disputed nuclear program. The stalled diplomacy and recent exchanges of fire could tip the Middle East back into open warfare and prolong the worldwide energy crisis. Well, an odd fraud scheme has been busted by Edmonton police. EPS identifying at least 13 cases where people trying to sell their vehicles privately have been coerced into lowering their asking prices. This after the buyers distracted the owners, causing damage that they could then point out and convincing the sellers to drop their prices. The investigation started after police found a home in South Edmonton with nine vehicles that police seized. Six men are facing charges. 880 CHED Sports, the Edmonton Elks training camp is officially underway, kicking off with a high-energy session at Clark Stadium yesterday. Head coach Mark Killam says his focus during the winter was ensuring every player was prepped and ready for camp.
11: Those are the things that we're focused on so that we can get out of the gate faster.
7: Practices are open to the public this week and next. Now, tickets to next year's Grey Cup, November 15th in Calgary, are now on sale. Season ticket holders have already snapped up almost half the seats for the game. Tickets are listed at between

0: $543 in price. And the Montreal Canadiens have taken a 2-1 lead in their second-round NHL playoff series with a 6-2 win over Buffalo last night. Anaheim, meanwhile, tying Vegas with a 4-3 win in Game 4. Tonight, it's Colorado and Minnesota with the Wild down 2-1. 880 CHED News Time is 11:04.
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0: 880 CHED weather. Expect a clearing sky today. Some 50-kilometer wind gusts as we reach for a high of 20 degrees. Wind drops off tonight. We'll be dipping to 10 overnight. Then the sun will come out and warming us up to 23 tomorrow. 23 or high again Wednesday with a cloudy sky. Then a good chance of showers and a windy high of 15 for Thursday. Sunny and 11 on Friday. Good chance of evening showers, though, which will carry into your long weekend. 10 your high Saturday, 13 for Sunday. Right now in Edmonton, it's 15 and windy. I'm Morgan Smith. 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

0: in for Alex Pearson in Toronto today talking about 24 Sussex Drive and what we should do. They say it'll be about $36 million to fix that thing up. The Prime Minister said last week that there's a process in place and an announcement will be coming soon. No Prime Minister has lived in there since Stephen Harper. 2015, it's been sitting there falling into disrepair. Now, they did spend a few million bucks a couple years ago to try and bring it up to a point where it was safe and not continuing to fall apart. Still not inhabitable, though. I mean, they had rats living in there. There was a rodent problem. There was mold. There's asbestos. The wiring was shot. And then, you know, there's all the security concerns and all the rest of that stuff. So, as you know, Prime Minister Justin Trudeau moved into Rideau Cottage, which is on the Rideau Hall property. And that's where Mark Carney and his family is now. But I think that's ridiculous. You know, I think as a major country, a G7 country, you need to have an official residence. And so get it done, whatever it may take. And some of the listeners are just fantastic. Listen to this. On Sussex Drive, I'd suggest tearing it down. Replace it with a threeplex. This aligns with the Liberal housing policy of multi-homes. The Prime Minister could live in one, the Governor General in one, and the Leader of the Opposition in another. See, now that's being creative. That's problem solving. Build one, get them all on the same property. You know, well, they can worry about parking and garbage and all that stuff that's plaguing Canadian cities. By the way, I'm all for densification. Don't get me wrong, but good one. I like that. Ryan says, Carney just has to show some leadership here. Get it done. Make a decision. Get it done. And goes on to say he could do what I think is the way to handle it. If you're really that worried about it, say, okay, I'm not doing it for me. I won't live in it. But I'm going to start the work. I'm going to start the process. I'm going to have it worked on so that the next guy or gal has an official residence. Because this is all it is they're chicken. They're worried that people are going to say, holy cow, look at this guy. Wins the PM, spends $100 million to turn this residence into some sort of a palace. It's not a good look. I get it. So have the courage on the way out the door to say, okay, I'm going to do it. That way you can't yell at me because I don't get anything out of it. I'm not going to be there anymore. But at least the country does. And I think, you know what? I think most Canadians are saying, just do it. Maybe you don't have to spend $100 million or even $36.6 million just to fix it up. Like, if you started from scratch, what can you build for $36.6 million? Gotta be pretty swanky, I would think. Let's go to Tesla Jim. Hey, Jim.
1: So I don't believe that we're not taking this opportunity with Carney's green agenda that tear it down and make it a carbon-neutral home. Solar panels, the whole kit and caboodle.
0: Yeah, maybe. I don't even know if geothermal is a thing in Ottawa. Yeah, why? Yeah, you're right. You absolutely could make it a completely self-sufficient home.
1: Yeah, it's totally carbon neutral house. And yeah, you know, that way he could pad all his Brookfield construction guys' pockets with it, right? He could get Brookfield to do it, and then everybody would be happy.
0: Yeah, you're right. You could. You could build it a shining example for the rest of the world. You're right.
1: Yeah, rest of the world. Carbon neutral house and make it as fancy and as glamorous as you want, like I say. And you need that, you know, in this day and age, you need to have the proper security for a world
0: leader. You do. That's the thing. I think that's one of the biggest concerns, right, is how do you do that and make sure that, because, I mean, you're putting it into a house that's almost 200 years old, Jim. It was 1867 they built that thing.
1: Yeah, it's time to, the amount of energy you could do 10 buildings. You could probably office tower in Calgary with the amount of energy that's using.
0: No, you're absolutely right. Yeah. Thanks, Jim. No, that's the thing, right? Like, the cost benefit analysis of that really is different in terms of the fact that you've got to spend $36 million just to bring it up to what it could be. What can you build for $36 billion? I got to think you could make some major gains. Things could be a whole lot better. For a whole lot less, right? If you just tear that sucker down and start over again and build a new property, I think you're probably in a much better shape. I want to give you an update on the whole hantavirus situation here aboard that cruise ship. Up until this point, the World Health Organization says that 7 cases have been confirmed so far. They've had 9 reported. So far, they've managed to confirm 7. Right now in Paris, We're actually going to speak to a cruise specialist from Paris. Kind of weird. But a French passenger is undergoing treatment. He's in a hospital in Paris right now. Fell ill and the condition worsened overnight. So you've got one there. One of the passengers that flew back to the United States and is now in Nebraska in a quarantine center there has tested positive, but no symptoms. Another patient who is showing mild symptoms was taken to Atlanta for further monitoring. Four Canadians came back to our country on the weekend. They're in Vancouver. They left the Canary Islands. They are not showing any symptoms at this point in time, so they're just being observed. They're being monitored out of an abundance of caution, as they always say. They're not sick at this point in time. And they'll stay there for at least 3 weeks to make sure they don't develop symptoms. They say it could take up to 6 weeks from exposure for it to actually turn into full-blown hantavirus. Three people have died since this outbreak began, but they're now saying the risk of wider spread remains low, and there's a good reason for that. It's the exception, not the rule, that hantavirus spreads. Typically, it doesn't. So they're not all that concerned. Also this morning, we heard from the captain of the ship. Can you imagine being in his position? Captain Jan Dubrogowski posted a video message, and it's the first time we've actually heard from him. He's been on that boat for, you know, like a month now dealing with this.
2: I've decided to take this time to thank every single guest and crew member on board here, as well as our colleagues back home. The past few weeks have been extremely challenging to us all. I've witnessed your caring, your unity, and quiet strength amongst everybody on board, guests and crew alike.
0: Yeah, so I can imagine. I can imagine what that's been through. And now, as I said, we've got four Canadians that flew back on the weekend. The Canary Islands is where the boat eventually stopped, and they started evacuating the passengers on board, four of them being Canadian, and they flew back. I think they landed in, if I remember, in Halifax, and they were taken to a station in Victoria, and that's where they'll be, and they'll be monitored for a while. But Dr. Bonnie Henry, that name doesn't give you flashbacks, who is British Columbia's top health officer, said, yeah, they're there, and they'll be quarantined and under supervision for over 2 weeks, but at this point in time, they're not considered patients of hantavirus. They got no symptoms.
3: Treat them as contacts. We are hoping that none of them are infected and that none of them will develop disease. But the incubation period, so the period between the time you were exposed and the time you might develop disease, is as long as 6 weeks. So we have to wait out that 6 weeks to make sure that nobody was infected.
0: Yeah, so they'll check it out. But again, the important thing here is this is just being ridiculously cautious because they're all fine.
3: These people are not infected. They're not patients. Right now, they're people who've had a potential exposure to hantavirus. And yes, all of the four and the two people who've returned to Ontario were on board that cruise ship with the initial person who succumbed to the disease earlier on in April.
0: And they've been self-isolating at home in Ontario for probably a week or two now, and we haven't heard anything more on them, so they're okay. However, as I say, every one of these health officials trying to keep people, you know, really, really calm about this, saying we've got a plan in place. If we need to move this to another level, we can, and can quickly.
3: We also have some trials of different antiviral medications that can help. That increases somebody's survival chance and surviving without having lasting impacts. So that's one of the reasons why I think it is so important that they are here, that we have protocols in place to be able to assess and test very quickly and get them the care they need should that arise.
0: So that's Dr. Bonnie Henry, BC's top health official, and, you know, a name that I'm sure you heard as we went through COVID. And I don't know about you, but that's kind of where, I'm not saying this is COVID and everybody says it's not COVID, and God, I hope and pray that it's not. I really and truly, I'm not doing it again. I said that last week. If this, I can't do it. I can't go through it again. Not here. Not trying to deal with the reality that, or the lack of reality that took over last time. We almost broke during the last pandemic. We try and do it again. I worry. I honestly worry about what might happen. We're just going to fall apart. We're not capable of managing it as a species and as a society. I mean, we almost proved that last time and try it again. You're already seeing the exact same things happening on Twitter. And I was talking to some people this weekend. And I said, it's almost like PTSD. You know, and I don't want to make light of PTSD, but there is a reaction when you start hearing some of these things, right? Because there's shadows here. There's hints. There's echoes of what we all went through. What is it now? 6 years ago, right? And again, every single one of them is saying, no, that's not what this is. That's not what this is. It's exceedingly rare that anybody's going to catch this thing. Don't worry. Don't worry. Carry on. Go about your business. And I believe that. And I think that's where we end up. But you start to see people saying some of the same things and acting the same way. It's like, oh boy, are we going to do this again? So let's just keep our fingers crossed that this thing just naturally peters out. And did you hear how this whole thing started? One of the guys on the cruise ship, at one of their ports of call, and this was like, I don't know if it's an extreme cruise or what, but they went to some of the least inhabited, most remote islands on Earth and to Antarctica. And in one of these places, one of these ports of call in South America, he decided to visit a landfill. Why? I don't know. But they think that's where he was exposed to it. That's what I was reading on the weekend. What kind of holiday is that? I'm going to go to one of the most remote islands on the Earth and then go to the dump. Come on. Go to the beach. Anyway, we'll take a break. What's this doing to cruising in general? I mean, it can't be good. This is not good PR. And we know they deal with this time and time again in that industry. But you know what? It's not having any effect yet. We'll talk about that right after this.
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0: I had a chance this morning to speak with Frederick Demanche, who's a hospitality and tourism professor at Toronto Metropolitan University. And believe it or not, all of this is not hurting the cruise industry.
15: Let's start here, Frederick. This latest calamity that we're seeing on a cruise ship, it actually comes at a time when cruising is doing really, really well, right? Things are really good in the cruising industry right now.
18: Yes, indeed. The cruise industry is not only doing very well, but it's doing beyond expectations. I think after the COVID crisis, a lot of people wrote off the cruise sector and said, you know, they're not going to be able to recover. They're going to run into bankruptcy. And what we have seen is an incredible recovery with, on the one hand, the suppliers even getting even bigger, building new ships. There are new ships on the books right now. And on the other hand, the consumers are really eager to sell. So, yeah, it's an industry that has been revived after COVID and that is doing very well.
15: Yeah, you know, I mean, COVID, you think, would have been a setback because, I mean, there's documentaries, there's movies made now about the problems with cruise ships and illness and that sort of thing. This latest incident obviously isn't going to happen, but that doesn't have people rethinking things, at least not up until now?
18: I think it might have some people rethink about it, but people have short memories anyway. Yeah. So, you know, I think COVID is behind us. We all forgot about it practically. And now we're moving forward. And, you know, people are looking for vacations that are convenient, that are relatively cheap for the value that they get. And people do get this on cruising. They get entertainment, they get food, they get no worries about, you know, planning or anything like this. It's all set up for them. They just have to hop in a plane, go to the destination, port of call, and then they have nothing to do for a week or 10 days or 2 weeks. And I think that's what people are buying. They're buying the convenience more than anything else.
15: And people who like to cruise love to cruise, right? Like there are some people that's the way that they like to do it, and they're not changing that.
18: No, and there are indeed lots of repeat customers.
15: Yeah.
18: And when we see the demographics of the cruise people, you have a lot of older people, which is the kind of market that we expected, you know, people who are not willing to worry about traveling on their own. But now we see an increasing number of young people. And when I say young, even people in their 20s and their 30s are starting to go cruising. They like the entertainment. They like the fact that they can eat and or drink pretty much all they can. And again, I think convenience is a very big factor. And so they can go internationally, or at least they have the impression that they go internationally without really leaving the ship. They don't go very, very far from the ship, but yet they have an impression that, you know, they are moving. They are going to South America. They are going to Central America. They're going to the Caribbean. They're going to Europe. And that's what people are looking for.
15: You know, we all hear, you know, Caribbean cruises or whatever the case may be, they sound lovely. This one in particular where the hantavirus outbreak occurred, as you know, Frederick, it is very, very strange. It almost sounds like an extreme cruise. Like, I didn't know this category of cruise existed where you visit very remote islands, some of the most remote islands on Earth, Antarctica. Like, it's not my typical view of a cruise. So is cruising getting into, I don't know, non-traditional areas like that?
18: Yes, indeed. We see a growth of those kind of cruises. So on the one hand, you have the mega ships, and you may remember that they have some super big ships, you know, where there are, you know, almost 10,000 people aboard, which is incredible, including the crew, of course. But now we see the cruise companies targeting smaller markets. You know, they talk about ecotourism, which could be an oxymoron, you know, when you think about the economic and the environmental impact of the cruise sector. But you know, people like to go on smaller cruise ships. They want to go to destinations that are not so popular. They want to go to see small fjords in smaller countries. You know, they are themed cruise now, we see, about history, about culture, yeah, about, you know, animals, bird watching, whatever it may be. They are also luxury cruises that are interesting to see as well. Smaller ships that are brought about by very well-known luxury brands, like, for example, Ritz-Carlton or Four Seasons in Canada, they are building smaller ships for their customers.
15: Interesting. So meeting the demand, no doubt about it. Do you think this latest incident causes any problems? You got to think, if COVID didn't, I don't know if this one will. Like, how big of a setback do you think this will represent for the industry, if any?
18: Well, at the moment, I think it's not a setback at all. It's a isolated accident or incident, I should say. You know, it's happening in Spain right now. You know, there are some people who are under control. They are going to hospitals. You know, people are watching this very closely, of course, to see that whether there might be some other cases somewhere else. But at the moment, it seems to be confined to that ship. So I don't think, you know, people are going to worry about this unless we start to see a situation like we had, you know, 5-6 years ago with COVID. And remember, several cruise ships, you know, were doomed, if I may say, you know, and stuck at sea or stuck in port of calls and people dying on ships. I hope that's not what we're going to see this time.
15: Yeah, it doesn't look like we will. In terms of the other issue that's sort of plaguing the travel industry right now, I wonder how much of an impact it's having on cruising, and that's the cost of fuel. Those things use a tremendous amount of fuel. I don't know how it compares with airliners. Is that something where we may see cruising become more expensive? It would have to, right?
18: It will have to. I mean, they, like the airlines, you know, they rely on fuel, obviously, and the airlines have already adjusted their prices. Some of the airlines already have canceled, you know, destinations because they thought they were not valuable for them anymore. So it will be interesting to see how the cruise industry is figuring that out. I don't know. I think the cruises will become more expensive. I don't think they're going to cancel cruise because it's not at all the same business model as the airlines. But we can expect prices to go up.
15: And the thing we should mention here, Frederick, is when we hear these stories, like the reason we hear about them is because they're one-offs. 99.9% of the cruises go off without a hitch and everybody is healthy and happy and has a great time, right? Like we get fixated on these calamities, but by and large, it doesn't happen.
18: Well, it does happen, but not more than anywhere else.
15: Sure.
18: When you go on vacation, and we've seen that in the news as well, some people get sick in a all-inclusive resort in the Caribbean or in Mexico or someplace like this. I remember some stories that are quite recent about this. And so, but on a ship, everybody's together. So there is a higher risk of contamination, obviously, because we have fun together, we eat together. You know, it's a small space, basically, and everybody's together. And then on top of this, should someone get sick or two or three or four people get sick, all the other passengers will start texting about it, telling their friends about it on social media. And so it's amplified and we get to hear about this much faster than we used to in the past. But by and large, no, I don't think being on a cruise is more dangerous than going on vacation in an all-inclusive resort, for example.
15: Exactly. Yeah, when you're in close quarters. Frederick, great conversation as always. Thank you so much, sir. I appreciate your time.
18: You're welcome, Shay. Have a good afternoon. Bye-bye.
0: Yeah, thanks very much, Frederick. Yeah, I imagine there'll be some pushback. I don't know. I'd be a little hesitant myself, but people who cruise love cruising. We'll take a break and be back right after this.
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2: This is Global News. It's 11:30. I'm Thomas Dias. It's 16 degrees. The captain of the ship at the center of the hantavirus outbreak says his thoughts are with the people who died. The ship's captain issued a video message thanking the crew and passengers for their perseverance. Three cruise ship passengers have died, and the World Health Organization says there are at least six confirmed hantavirus cases. U.S. President Donald Trump says the Iran ceasefire is on life support after he rejected Tehran's latest offer to end the war. Trump called the Iranian response a, quote, piece of garbage, telling reporters in the Oval Office he did not even finish reading it. Officials say the Iranian proposal included some concessions on its disputed nuclear program. The stalled diplomacy and recent exchanges of fire could tip the Middle East back into open warfare and prolong the worldwide energy crisis. This, with a new poll suggesting more Canadians think energy policy should prioritize economic growth over the environment. The Angus Reid Institute's newest report indicates 61% of Canadians now see economic growth as the biggest priority in energy policy. The question offered two options on the top priority, economic growth or environmental protection. Today's results are a big shift from 7 years ago, when the same question had 55% of Canadians saying the environment was most important. 880 CHED News Time is 11:31.
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2: 880 CHED weather. It's currently 16 degrees as we look for a high of 20 under a mixed sky, sunny, and 23 tomorrow. I'm Thomas Dias. 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

0: for Alex Pearson in Toronto again today. And just to put a button on this World Health Organization update on the situation with the hantavirus cruise, they say we don't expect to see a whole lot more cases. The epidemiologist who's working on it, Boris Pavlin, went and visited the ship, checked it out. He said the ship is immaculate. Anybody who was out there that was concerned that maybe there were rodents on the ship that caused this? No. Not, that was not the situation. So he says person-to-person transmission, very, very, very uncommon. You know, I guess if you're on a cruise ship in close quarters for long periods of time, it becomes a little more possible. But at this point in time, it looks like the greatest risk is behind us. And now it's just a situation where they got to try and manage the cases that are there. And they are, as we said, right? There's a bunch of things that are currently happening in terms of monitoring a bunch of patients around the world, including a few in Ontario, a couple in Alberta, a few more in British Columbia. So keeping an eye on it. None of them in Canada at this point in time are believed to be symptomatic at all. They're just being observed out of an abundance of caution, as they say. Give you an update on what's going on with the Iran situation, and it sounds like we're headed right back to a really, really bad spot. President Donald Trump speaking about it this morning in the Oval Office, and he was asked, apparently what happened is there was a proposal put forward by the United States to find a resolution to this. The Iranian response was received yesterday. Trump went on social media and called it completely unacceptable and said, I reject it outright. This morning, he was asked about the state of the ceasefire after you reject the latest proposal to end the war. Where are we with this?
1: Unbelievably weak, I would say. I would call it the weakest right now. After reading a piece of garbage they sent us, I didn't even finish reading it. I said, I'm not going to waste my time reading it. I would say it's one of the weakest right now. It's on life support.
0: So, right now the ceasefire is on life support, and you heard what he thought about the proposal that came back from Iran saying, nope, not going to do it. Trump was on social media earlier saying that Toronto's playing games and they've been doing it for 50 years. We're not going to do it anymore. And it sounds like the renewal of hostilities and full-on warfare is not that far away. Ceasefire started back on April the 8th. Will it hold? Will it not? Now, in the meantime, of course, this has impacts on you and I when it comes to the price of gas. That's where we see it. That's where we notice it. But before that happens, the price of oil is affected. And if you take a look at what's going on there today, you can see what's happening. Brent crude up 3.5% or so. Today, it's now up over $100. It's $104.61. WTI crude is at $98.61. So we're starting to see oil prices tick back up. They'd come down so nicely. Remember? They were up flirting with 120 and then they came back down. So oil prices ticking back up over $100 a barrel, approaching that 110 mark. Still a ways to go. More like 105. But you got to think if this continues, and especially if we go back to full-on open warfare, we're in a really, really bad situation, especially around the costs that it will mean for Canadians. So Trump rejecting it, oil prices spike. What happened? ABC News' Jonathan Carl, who talks to Trump all the time, says, no, you just flat out rejected the plan.
2: President Trump's rejection of the Iranian counteroffer was swift and absolute. I have just read the response from Iran's so-called representatives. I don't like it, Trump wrote on social media. He went on to call it totally unacceptable. President Trump didn't say what specifically he objected to in Iran's counteroffer, but the future of Iran's nuclear program has been the major sticking point from the beginning. The president has sent mixed messages on Iran's nuclear material. In an interview last month, he said he didn't care about removing Iran's remaining stockpile of enriched uranium, saying, quote, that's so far underground, I don't care about that.
0: Okay, so we'll just have to watch. We'll just have to see where this thing goes at the end of the day. I don't know. I mean, really, nobody knows. This is the reality of it. But I think there was a lot of hope over the course of the weekend that maybe, possibly, we'd get to a point where some sort of resolution would be made. It appears that those hopes are fading. 780-451-8800-403-974-8255. I'm going to take a break, but when we come back, I'm going to speak with Kelly Grant, who's a health reporter with the Globe and Mail. And she went on an adventure, if you will, something that I give her full credit for trying to do, but it's not something I could ever pull off. And I think it would be really, really hard for most people in this country, most people in North America, to be honest with you. She's a health reporter, so she's constantly inundated with reports, studies, information about ultra-processed foods and the impact they have on us, our health, our mental health. And she decided, with a young family of five, that she would do what she could to move away from ultra-processed foods. Now, you might think, okay, so what? Think about it for a second. Think about what you've probably eaten today. Like, did you cruise through the drive-thru at Timmy's? You know, or did you grab, like, something out of the freezer? Like, maybe you've got those little pre-made egg bites or something. That's all processed food, right? Like, if you didn't make it yourself out of actual food, actual natural ingredients, there's some level of processing in there. And in most cases, a lot of it, which means it's right into that category where we know it comes with associated health risks. So she tried this. Said, I'm going to spend a week getting my family off ultra-processed foods. I bet it didn't go well, or at least not as well as you might think. It's hard to do. We'll talk to her when we come back right after this.
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0: Checking in for Alex Pearson. Just try and think of doing this. You don't even have to attempt to do it. Just think of doing it. Try and go a week without any ultra-processed foods. And not just you. You could probably do it. But try and do it for your whole growing family of five. I think it would be almost impossible in this day and age. It has become so ubiquitous. It's everywhere. It's everywhere. And you know what? I'm the worst for it. I am the worst. I look for the easy, the quick, you know what? And I know it's bad. We all know it's bad for you, right? We all know home cooking and the fresh ingredients and all the rest of that stuff. But given the lifestyles that we lead now, I mean, you know, and I remember this, taking the kids to whatever you had to take the kids through. You got six things to do per night and you're picking them up from school. It's like you roll through the drive-through and get something on the way to hockey or whatever the case may be, right? It's just the way it works, I think, for a lot of Canadians. So Kelly Grant is a health reporter, and she decided, she's a national health reporter for the Globe and Mail, and she decided to tackle this herself. She said, I'm going to do it. Me and my family are going to go for a week with no ultra-processed foods. How do you think it went out? Well, I had a chance to speak with Kelly about it this morning. So, Kelly, to start here, I mean, you're a health reporter, so it makes sense that you would look into something like this. But coming up with this idea, now this, you know, having been a reporter, I know when you come up with like a week-long project dealing with your own personal life, you're really interested in it. Like, it's not just, oh, yeah, I'll go do this today and then something next. This is, you got an interest in this. So what got you so focused on the ultra-processed foods? What was it that sort of caught, what was the hook?
1: So for me, it was definitely the number of papers that were coming across my desk as a health reporter. It just felt like, you know, I'm subscribed to many of the big medical journals, and I had just really noticed over the last couple of years how ultra-processed foods were being implicated in so many different diseases, not just obesity and diabetes, which I think has been fairly well known for a while, but, you know, depression, behavioral issues in children, brain illnesses like Alzheimer's disease. Now, a lot of these are associations rather than sort of clear causality, but it's enough that it really, it's in my face every day as a reporter, and so I kind of can't help but think about it.
0: Yeah, because you're right. We hear it all the time. Now, are you, like me and so many other people in 2026, pretty reliant on this stuff, or at least a frequent consumer of the ultra-processed foods?
1: I am, and particularly I am because I'm in that phase of life where I have three sons. They're very busy. My husband and I both have busy, like high-demand jobs. And I've just found that the convenience of ultra-processed foods had made them really hard to avoid. And trying to do this for a week, like I thought there were some things I did that, you know, made me like half decent on the healthy feeding my family front. Like I do cook a fair number of dinners from scratch. What was really eye-opening to me was when I tried to eliminate ultra-processed foods also from breakfast, lunch, snacks, and 7 days a week of dinners, right? Then I really did open my eyes to how much we were eating of these kinds of foods, and especially outside of dinner time.
0: Well, that's the thing. Like, in terms of what ultra-processed food is, I mean, I think we know if you're going to grab something out of a 7-Eleven, good chance it's going to be ultra-processed. But there's so many other things, right? So how did you even say, okay, this is processed, this is ultra-processed? Like, where did you draw that line in terms of, okay, this is what I need to try and avoid this week?
1: Well, this to me was part of what was interesting about the experiment. So I relied on something called the NOVA food classification system. And I picked that system because it's the one that's often used in all of these nutrition research papers that I talked about earlier. And this is how they define ultra-processed versus the other three categories, which are minimally processed, processed culinary ingredients, and processed but not ultra-processed foods. So ultra-processed it's a huge category. It is pretty much nearly everything that's in the center aisles of your grocery store. It's essentially anything that is made up of very little like real food that you would recognize in nature. It's mostly things that are made in factories and have, you know, additional sugar, salt, fat, emulsifiers, shelf stabilizers, other ingredients that, you know, allow these things to keep for a really long time and to taste, you know, really good, especially because our palates have gotten used to it. So I said, we will try to not eat the ultra processed food category for a week. And what that really boils down to is that you have to cook everything from scratch. And that's also one of the reasons why I was so interested in doing this, because I did feel this frustration whenever I saw one of these papers where I thought, okay, this is really important information. And like, I think the science here is getting more and more solid. And yet, I don't see possibly how anybody could succeed at doing this with all of their food.
0: And I would, you know, just thinking about it and thinking, okay, well, I'm going to tackle this for a week. I'm going to try and do it for a week. Two things come to mind: time and money. Because, like you say, you're going to have to cook everything from scratch. Is that what you found? Were those the big? Holy cow! This is taking me a lot longer than it used to.
1: Oh, time was absolutely the issue. And I expected that going in, but even still, I was surprised at just how much time it took to cook everything from scratch. And, you know, and I was even taking a few shortcuts. Like, I didn't bake bread. I went and bought, you know, preservative-free, good quality sourdough bread from a nice bakery. So I was taking those kinds of shortcuts, but the time was still very intense. And I was only able to do it because it was functionally my job for the week was to work on this story, right? So that's the only way I found the time to do it. Now, as far as the money goes, the money side was interesting. Definitely some of the products that I bought that were things like the bread I gave you an example of, it was way more expensive to buy nice quality bakery bread than it was to buy like Wonder bread. However, we do like a lot of takeout, right? Like more takeout than we should. And takeout is really expensive, right? Mm-hmm. Whether actually like whether you're picking it up and bringing it home or going out to a restaurant or doing a lot of what we do, which is like running through the Tim Hortons drive-through, like all of that stuff adds up. And so I actually think I tried my best to sort of keep track of the costs over the week. And it was definitely cheaper to cook everything from scratch than it was to even have, you know, one or two either takeout or restaurant meals a week. Those, especially like I have a family of five, I have three sons, they're 15, 13, and 10, they eat a lot. So it was cheaper to cook everything at home just by cutting out those takeout dinners for a week.
0: So you tried it for a week. That was the goal. How would you grade yourself? How did it go, I guess, Kelly? Was it a success?
1: I'm going to give myself like maybe a 6 out of 10. Okay. Like we really did eat much more whole food than normal. But we, you know, we didn't succeed all the way, right? Like, especially because my kids who are teenagers, like when I turned my back, you know, one of my sons had his class had won some sort of contest and they had a pizza party at lunch that day. Yeah. And so like when it was pizza party day at lunch, he was like, well, of course I ate the pizza. Right. And the rest of the week he tried and he took the lunch that I packed and, you know, my kids are really good natured and they did like try their best to help me out during the week with this. But we were not perfect. And B, like I was quite miserable. I hated being in the kitchen all day. I missed the office. Well, even last night, like we're done this experiment, but this is a very normal thing for me. You know, last night I finished up making chili for tonight's dinner and a batch of granola at 10 o'clock last night. Like, I want my family to eat well. I want us to be healthy. But also, like, I didn't love being in the kitchen all week. Yeah. I know there's some people who really do, and I admire those people and think they're awesome. I am just not one of those people. And so it is work that I truly do not. I want my family to eat well. I do not enjoy the labor that's involved in it. I admire people who do. I am not one of those people.
2: Yeah, I'm with you. I agree completely. I mean, I think a lot of the impacts, health impacts, and some of the other things that you talked about, it's not even just health, it's mental health, it's all kinds of things that come with these ultra-processed foods, is long-term. So it might be a dumb question, but after a week, did anyone in the house notice anything? Hey, I'm feeling a little bit better, my stomach doesn't hurt. Anything, was there any upside at all that way, or is it too early to tell?
1: I'd say it's too early to tell. Yeah. I mean, 1 week is very much sort of like a gimmicky experiment. Yeah. And I knew that and admitted it going in. I mean, I felt, and I mentioned this in the story, like I felt worse because I was more tired from being on my feet all day. It once again gave me like, you know, even more respect than I already have for people who do jobs where they're on their feet all day. And who, there's so many people who don't have like the resources and luck and health that I'm fortunate enough to have that I could do this. I think about the messages we're sending to like women and men who, you know, are on their feet for 12 hours a day as a nurse. And then we say, okay, come home and, you know, cook a home cooking meal for your family. I think that's tough. I think the other thing I just like really want to stress is that, you know, the biggest reason why we have as a family, like such a tough time eating together and eating like healthy whole foods is because my sons are so heavily involved in sports.
2: Yep.
1: So they're already, I mean, you know, I was at a hockey tournament all week with my middle child who has like 1% body fat and exercises like 6 hours a day because he's playing so many sports. So it's not as though, like, we're very fortunate that everybody in my household is already in really good health. I'm sure they would be in better health if I was able to cook a little bit more. And I am trying to do it a little bit more around the margins where I could find the time, but we just aren't a household of people who don't feel healthy. We are a household of people who get a ton of physical exercise. So, you know, a week of changes in the diet didn't make a huge difference in how we feel.
2: Well, it was a courageous experiment. And I thank you for spending a few minutes walking us through it. Thanks, Kelly. That was great.
1: Hey, thanks so much.
0: Yeah, I do applaud her. I think it is tough. I think it's probably harder than we think, right? Like, we probably, I could do that. I could just go ahead and cook for myself for a week or whatever. I think the two things that would smack you in the face right away would be the time, the amount of time you would actually spend, and the cost of it, too. I think the cost would be a bit of an eye-opener as well, because you got a situation where, you know, buying all of those fresh ingredients, it's so much faster, easier, and in many ways, cheaper to just grab some sort of processed heat and eat meal that, you know, are everywhere now. And I'll admit, that's me. I love them. I do. I'm bad for all that sort of stuff. So good for Kelly. Not surprised to find out that she kind of at the end of it all went, wow, that took a lot more than I thought it would take. It's weird to think that not that long ago, like when I was a kid growing up, I think this was primarily how we lived, right? Like there was processed food, but not to the point where almost everything now is processed food. It's a whole different world, and it's probably not for the best, but give it a shot. Give it a try for a week and see what happens. And I bet you it would be a real eye-opener in terms of give you an idea at least of just how much of this stuff you actually consume every day. Right? Like, I imagine most of what you consume every day, it's just go to the grocery store. That's what it is these days. It's sort of, you know, you do the outside loop, as Kelly said, but everything on the inside is the ultra-processed stuff. I got to take a break. We're back right after this.
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0: Ed is brutally beaten and killed. Despite an exhaustive investigation, the killer avoids arrest and then strikes again. I'm Global News crime reporter Nancy Hickst. 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
5: This is Global News. It's noon. I'm Thomas Dias. It's 16 degrees. Well, the province has announced $384 million in funding for NATE, the Northern Alberta Institute of Technology. The money will create over 5,500 apprenticeship training spaces to strengthen Alberta's workforce. An advanced skills center will add over 600,000 square feet to NATE's main campus and house 29 programs. It should open in fall of 2030. City police have arrested 6 men in connection with a fraud scheme dealing with private vehicle sales. Global's Eileen Bell with the details.
6: In October, 9 vehicles were seized at a home in South Edmonton, and after talking to the previous owners, police found out that the new buyers had worked in conjunction with others to cause damage to the vehicles, then pushed the original owners to sell them for lower prices. 2 or 3 men would distract the owner while the others tampered with the vehicles, causing damaged head gaskets, oil leaks into the coolant, and other problems. Then spend up to 2 hours arguing the prices down. In some cases, they send the buyer back into their homes for documents and then damage them. And in other cases, call in someone else connected to the scheme to pretend to be a mechanic to tell them the damages will take thousands of dollars to repair. Eileen Bell, Global News.
5: One of the Edmonton Queens co-owners is optimistic the riverboat should be back up and running by Thursday. This after 200 passengers and crew on a Mother's Day cruise had to be evacuated from the vessel yesterday. Eric Wernicke told 880 CHED this morning, Stacey Brotzel, that the captain deliberately beached the boat after a hydraulic pump malfunctioned. Well, he says most passengers were in good spirits.
7: They all agreed it was a very memorable Mother's Day, and they got the extended patio time on the river, which was kind of the silver lining. You know, the worst I heard was a couple of people missed their dinner plans, which I was extremely apologetic for. So we told everybody, and once I got on the boat too, I made further announcements, and we told everybody we'll be reaching out to them and trying to figure out how to make it right.
5: Wernicke says he'll debrief with Edmonton Fire Rescue, with no word so far on whether the company will face costs for the water rescue. And, well, the Iran war ceasefire is not doing well, as AP Washington correspondent Sagar Magani reports.
8: President Trump says the Iran war ceasefire is not in good shape.
9: It's on life support.
8: The president spoke hours after rejecting Tehran's latest proposal for ending the war.
9: I would call it the weakest right now. After reading a piece of garbage they sent us, I didn't even finish reading it.
10: برای ما رضایت دیگران مهم نیست.
8: Iran's foreign ministry says it doesn't care if anyone's unhappy with the proposal. The two sides remain far apart on issues from rolling back Iran's nuclear activities to the U.S. blockade of its ports. President Trump's expected to use this week's China trip to urge President Xi Jinping into pressuring Iran. Beijing is the biggest buyer of Iran's sanctioned crude oil. Sagar Magani, Washington.
11: 880 Ched Sports tickets to this year's Grey Cup in Calgary are now on sale, with the Edmonton Elks determined to be there. The CFL Championship game is set for November 15th at McMahon Stadium, wrapping up a week of festivities that begin November 11th at Stampede Park. All season ticket holders have bought up almost half.

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0: 880 CHED weather, a mixed sky today with a high of 20 degrees, sunny and 23 tomorrow, cloudy and 23 Wednesday. I'm Thomas Dias. 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
3: Well, lots of time for your calls coming up in this hour at 780-451-8800, 403-974-8255. We've got a bunch of different conversations on the go, and I'm going to throw another one into the mix right now. And we've tried to work our way through this National Sovereign Wealth Fund repeatedly over the past, 2 weeks now that the Prime Minister started floating this idea? And we know some of the things about it. We know the federal government's going to kick in $25 billion of borrowed money, mind you, to sort of get this thing going. And then at some point in time, you and I will have an opportunity to invest in this fund, we've been told. I don't know exactly how that will work just yet. But we do know that this fund is going to be used in some ways, at least, to try and spur growth, industry, those sorts of things. It'll be an economic tool for our country. It'll be focused on Canada. Now, we know we've got a long history in this province with these kinds of funds, with savings accounts, if you want to call them that. Of course, the Heritage Savings Trust Fund, which has been around for many, many years, dating back to Peter Lougheed. It's not the same thing as the National Sovereign Wealth Fund that was recently announced by Mark Carney. And this province's finance minister, Nate Horner, recently wrote an op-ed, you could read it in the National Post, about how they're different, why they're different. Now, I don't know if the minister actually thinks one is better or a better overall idea. I probably would lean in the direction of Alberta, but I don't think that's to say that the federal one is a bad one. But let's find out. We're going to chat with Alberta's Minister of Finance and the President of the Treasury Board, Nate Horner. Minister Horner, thanks for joining us today. Appreciate your time as always, sir.
4: My pleasure. Good to be with you, Shane.
3: So we'll get to the differences with the Heritage Fund and the new Sovereign Wealth Fund or whatever it's called in a second. But it's the purpose that's sort of key here, right? So when we talk about the purpose of the Alberta version of this fund, what is it? I think most Albertans know is we've got billions of dollars set aside. What's the focus of that fund?
4: Yeah, I appreciate the question, Shay. And As for your previous comments, yeah, my op-ed was meant to highlight the differences, as opposed to just a criticism.
3: Yeah.
4: But yeah, I'd say as far as our fund, you know, we have a plan, the $250 billion by 2050 plan is to create a new revenue source. If anything I've learned in this job is that Albertans are very protective of the Heritage Fund, but there wasn't a lot of understanding as to what its overall mandate was. So we think we've given that clarity, but our goal is to grow it out to a size where we can pull a substantial amount of money off it annually. We think around $10 billion by 2050, and that can either replace dwindling non-renewable royalties or avoid us having to go back into the pockets of Albertans and Alberta businesses with more taxes or tax increases.
3: And just so people are up to speed here, it was about $16 billion when we got started on rebuilding. It's about $30 billion now. And the goal, as you said, is 2050 to sort of have it up and running and where you want it to be, right? And how much is in there at that time?
4: Yeah, so we, at December 31st, 2025, it was worth about $31.9 billion.
3: Okay.
4: It's no doubt higher currently, just at the state of the bull run the markets are having. But yeah, we effectively need to see it double, from the 30s to the 60s to the 120s to the 250s over the next 25 years.
3: And then at that point, like you say, it's just sort of self-sustaining and giving us returns. How does that differ from the National Fund? Because I don't know if we know the full details, but from what we've heard, it's sort of to be an economic driver of some kind, right?
4: Yeah, I would describe, with the information I have, on the Canada Strong Fund more of as a domestic infrastructure fund. It sounds like it's going to be tethered in some way to the National Projects Office. So that maybe could be seen as a good thing. You know, my first primary position is I'd rather applaud and commend the federal government for at least focusing on the economy. I think that's a stark change from years past. But yes, it is started with borrowed money. We don't have a lot of detail on how the governance will work, how they'll use the private sector to partner, how those decisions will be made. So we're careful not to comment too much on that till we have more details.
3: Yeah, and I appreciate that. I do. I think that's that makes good sense. But we both mentioned that it's borrowed money. When you're talking about a sovereign wealth fund, and I don't know if you're comfortable in talking, you don't have wealth. I mean, isn't that part of the issue here, where you've got a situation where federal government is basically borrowing to build a wealth fund? Call it something different.
4: No, definitely. And I think that's why they've seen some criticism, as no doubt Canadians are working through whether this is a good idea or not. I think when we look at our fund that Lougheed started, we hadn't seen a lot of growth. And that wasn't necessarily because it was invested in poor things. It's because the retained earnings were taken out by every government, starting with Getty. So the fund was inflation-proofed at, 3, 4%. So just very, very modest growth, and then used to, decrease the size of a deficit in a given year. So we think we have a great head start in the sense that we've effectively doubled the fund since 2019, when I was first elected under Premier Kenney. And need to be cognizant of the fact that, this started with surplus cash. The only deposits Albertans can expect to see put into this fund beyond keeping their retained earnings would be when we're in a cash surplus position. So not every year, but we do need to have the diligence and commitment to leave the retained earnings in the fund to grow.
3: Yeah.
4: And that will no doubt be more difficult as the fund gets larger and those dollar figures also get larger.
3: I wanted to ask you about that because, like you say, you only spend the surplus cash, which makes good sense, and we know that that's not there right now. And then there's been a decision has been made to pause contributions to the Heritage Savings Fund, I believe, for 3 years as we work through where we are. Is that, that plan, that's just the requirement of it, right? Like you say, you're not going to borrow to continue to build this. It has to be surplus cash.
4: Yes, that is part of our fiscal rules that were put in place by my predecessor. The only deposits that can be made will be made out of surplus cash. And it kind of prioritizes the only things that you can do with surplus cash are investments in the fund or debt repayment outright.
3: Where are we on that? I know it's too early to tell, but I'm sure you follow this news every day like the rest of us. And there's an announcement this morning, Trump saying that the ceasefire in Iran is on life support. And here we go again. You're seeing Brent crude starting to tick up again, WTI going back up. I know we're just 2 months into this, but there's a possibility that we're in an entirely different position at the end of the fiscal year than where we started simply because of this, right? I mean, how significant is this already what we've seen over the past 2 months?
4: Yes, and I'm asked this question daily.
3: Yeah.
4: We do monitor this closely. I think a lot of people are surprised that they've been able to keep a lid on oil as much as they have through, I guess, commentary from the U.S. administration. It's a very interesting time. You see the markets setting new highs today while oil's at $98. Well, this has the potential to be very impactful. In budget 26, we had oil at $60.50. In that budget, we highlighted that it was about $650 million per dollar change in WTI.
3: Yeah.
4: And that number actually grows because it becomes more impactful in the higher range because our royalties are not linear. They're on a curve. So it's not a number that I can give you because we balance it all out through the year. So if you're going to take the first 2 months of this fiscal year into consideration, you kind of have to know how the rest of the year will average out. But we're certainly well above expectation for now. The thing that gives us a lot of pause is that we know that it has a very asymmetrical impact. It's very hard on the economy. It may be helpful for oil and gas producing companies and maybe their employees, and helpful to our royalties, but is a cost driver, you know, across the rest of our economy.
3: Exactly. Yeah, that's just life in Alberta. It's that double-edged sword that we always walk. Minister, thank you so much for your time today. I really appreciate the chat.
4: I appreciate it very much. Anytime.
3: Thanks very much. That is Alberta's Minister of Finance and President of the Treasury Board, Minister Nate Horner. So if you're looking at $650 million for every dollar difference in their forecast price of oil and where it actually is, and I think they, what did he say, $73 is what they budgeted oil at, something like that, 73, 74? Sarah, do you remember what he said? Was it 73? I think he said 73, yeah. So right now, if I'm taking a look at WTI, which is what we base our budgets on, that's $97.92, okay? It's up $2.50 today. So let me get my little calculator out here. I do have one. So 650, 123, 123 times, what is that? $25, let's call it. That's $16 billion right there. Now, that it has to hold that over the course of the year, right? And who knows where it will. We're two months in here, so anything could change. But that's $16 billion. The deficit is $9.5. So let's say it stays there. And let's say that turns out to be, let's say the average is $100. It's not out of the realm of possibility by any stretch of the imagination. You hear the rhetoric coming out of the White House this morning. It's quite possible, very possible. So now you've got a situation where that $9.5 billion deficit is gone, eliminated, right? If it's half this, because like I say, if it's at the price that it's at today, and it's not going to be, I'm just throwing around, you know, round numbers for the sake of argument here, you're at $16.25 billion. In extra revenue for the province of Alberta. So you need half of that, roughly, to erase that deficit. Doesn't take much. Like, I'm pretty sure, you're 100% sure, at this point in time, that $9.65 billion deficit that was in the last update is probably smaller, and significantly smaller already, simply because of what's gone on. And every day that it goes on means extra money and less deficit. That's just the reality of it. Do we get to a point where, hey, guess what? We can start putting money back in the Heritage Fund? I don't know. And the argument, of course, and we've had this conversation with people from the Fraser Institute before, is doesn't matter. Like, there should be, when a time like this happens, this should be a flood of money into the Heritage Fund, because you got to tackle the other side of it, which is the spending side of it. If you bring that in line and the revenues spike, now you're in a situation where you're knee-deep in oil money rather than when the price goes down, you don't know what you're going to do to cover your shortfalls, right? It's an argument that's gone on in this province forever and ever and ever. But I guess right now we're in a position where it's like, oh, happy days are here again. We'll see what happens with the provincial deficit, which is being whittled away every minute that goes by, with the price of oil being what it is. 780-451-8800-403-974-8255. Let me take a quick break. We've got some callers on the line that want to jump in on some of the stories we've talked about today. So we'll take your calls and we come back right after this.
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0: 450-3974-8255. Those are the phone numbers. Haven't talked to a lot of people yet today, so we will. We'll take your calls. We've got a few callers lined up on a couple of the different stories that we've talked about before. The whole wealth fund thing, yeah, we'll get into that. But James wants to take us back to the ultra-processed food conversation. We spoke with Kelly Grant, who is the national health reporter for Globe and Mail, and tried to put her family on five on a no-processed food diet for a week and found it a lot harder than it sounds. James, you're on the air. Hey, James.
1: Hey, how you doing? You got me?
0: Got you loud and clear, sir. Go ahead.
1: All right. I moved to Calgary about 20 years ago and started working for a company called Coco Brooks.
0: James, okay. Are you trying to get a plug in for the place that you work for, or what are you trying to do?
1: No. I stopped working for them 6 months after starting working for them. They provide a pizza that is available in frozen form, fresh form, and otherwise hot. That is...
0: Okay, James, you're making me nervous. I don't know what's going on there. Rob, BC, you're on here. Hey, Rob.
2: Hey, Shay, I was going to talk about, I don't know what was going on there.
0: I tried to hang with it, but...
2: Yeah, I know you did. You gave him a good shot there. Good for you. Good on you. Hey, I was going to just mention that Sovereign, what they're calling a wealth fund.
0: Yeah, yeah.
2: It's the wrong name. They chose the wrong title, Shay. It should be named as the Sovereign Development Fund. I say
0: right.
2: That because... because, you know... You can call it a wealth fund when the wealth starts coming in. And what I mean by that, Shay, is when I see pipelines, and I mean pipe, I'm not a pipeline guy. I want to see pipelines. I want to see refineries. I want to see LNG facilities. I want to see nuclear power plants so we can sell power to the Americans. I'm not a big fan of selling discounted oil to the United States of America, and we buy it back at a high price. That's just not smart business. We have Asian markets waiting for us for a good solid
0: tons.
2: Supply of oil, consistent, reliable. We got to start doing this. But I'm sorry, but the federal Liberals have the wrong name on this. It's a sovereign development fund. You can call it sovereign wealth when we see the money actually coming in.
0: But the thing is, Rob, I mean, we have so many of those other programs. We have the National Development Bank, and we have all those other ones. I think that was it's just another one, right?
2: Then maybe they should take another look at it and do away with it. Fine. Put it in the other fund then. I don't really...
0: Maybe bolster one of those. I'm with you. I don't think you can talk about a sovereign wealth fund when you're borrowing the money.
2: Shay, could I ask you a quick question?
0: Yeah.
2: Do you think... My gut feeling tells me I think personally his back is against the wall a bit in terms of getting this pipeline approved. Do you think it will go through? And if they keep talking, like we keep hearing in BC, EB and Adrian Dixon, all of them, the NDP, there's no proponent. I'm telling you, as a British Columbian, I would use my tax dollars to support a pipeline. But would the Alberta government be willing to be the proponent for the pipeline themselves? I'm just curious on that.
0: They've said they would be the proponent to get it started. They put in, I can't remember how much, I think it was $12 million or $13 million to do sort of a feasibility thing to try and keep kicking it down the road.
2: Okay.
0: But I think everybody has said it's going to take private industry to ultimately build it. Nobody wants to get into a situation where, again, the government is the owner.
2: I understand that, but at least to get it going, I'm a supporter of that. I have no problems. We have it. We should use it. And we have some of the most stringent regulations in the world. And by the way, the latest poll, I don't know when it was, a day or two ago, British Columbians are growing impatient on pipelines. They want to see it go through.
0: Yeah.
2: The majority say they want to see pipe. Yes. They
0: That's
2: want
0: the thing
2: see
0: that supports there.
2: Through. What's that?
0: The support's there. I mean, the polling's been
2: Absolutely.
0: Showing that for a while now.
2: Yeah, and the tanker ban, fine, lift it. We have tankers going up here all day long anyways. Come on.
0: No, I'm
2: we
0: with
2: have
0: you.
2: This. We need to use it. Asian markets are waiting for us, as far as I'm concerned. We can print money, Shay.
0: Oh, so, you're absolutely right.
2: That's
0: what we've learned with this whole Iran thing, right? Like, I mean, we're just sitting on the sidelines going, holy cow, the position
2: Iran
0: we would be in.
2: If Iran is not an eye-opener to us, I mean, what is going to be? Come on.
0: No, I'm with you. I'm with you, Rob. Yeah, I don't know. The meeting was held yesterday. They all said the right things came out of it. There was no announcements made. You remember Premier Smith was in Ottawa on Friday, and she had a meeting with Prime Minister Mark Carney. And yes, this is something that they talked about. And the latest from the Premier was kind of similar to what we've heard all the time. This morning I said, if a deal gets signed. Afterwards I said, when a deal gets signed. So she says she's feeling far more confident. She says, that's an indication of my improved level of confidence after talking through some of the areas that we found that were of disagreement. And she said, progress comes at a crucial time. And she says, you know, time is ticking. Industry is getting frustrated. And I think, you know, people like Rob are getting frustrated. A lot of people in Alberta getting frustrated. And she said, I know industry is impatient. Albertans are impatient. And if we're going to move forward with the MOU, I hope it happens in the next number of days. Because I think in Alberta, there does need to be a demonstration that Canada can work. So, I mean, this is the tying into the whole separation argument. Okay, fine. But in the meantime, the reality is, she's feeling more optimistic than before. And she's felt pretty optimistic for a while. So no announcement, but she's learned enough to make her feel that it's not a matter of if, now it's a matter of when, which is pretty significant. 780-451-8800-403-974-8255. Got to take a break. More of your calls when we come back.
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9: 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It's 12:30. I'm Thomas Dias. It's 17 degrees.
10: RCMP have released a few more details about a head-on collision on Highway 2 south of Slave Lake back on May 3rd that left a 62-year-old woman and a 58-year-old man from the area dead. The collision involved a dark blue Dodge Durango with BC license plates, with Mounties looking to speak with the driver of a transport truck who was passed by the Durango just prior to the collision. Slave Lake RCMP are also seeking dash camera footage that may have recordings of the deadly incident, which also involved a dark green SUV. It took place around 3 p.m. on Sunday, May 3rd, on Highway 2 near Hondo. The City of Calgary says the next stage of replacing the Bear's Paw South feeder main is set for this month. Beginning this week, a new parallel steel feeder main is to be installed. The city says residents in the area are expected to experience delays. The Bear's Paw line supplies more than half the treated water to Calgary, but is being replaced due to repeated breakdowns. And the federal government and TELUS have announced plans for a large-scale AI data center project in BC they say will boost Canada's sovereign computing and artificial intelligence infrastructure. TELUS says it will expand its existing Kamloops data center and develop two new Vancouver facilities in the Mount Pleasant neighborhood and in the city's downtown. 880 CHED News time is 12:31.
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10: 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It's currently 17 degrees as we look for a high of 20 under a mixed sky. I'm Thomas Dias. 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

0: 405-1-800-403-974-8255. Keep going with some of your phone calls here for a little while. I haven't talked to a lot of people yet today. Let's go to Chris in Edmonton. Hello, Chris. You're on the air.
1: Hey, Shay. Good morning.
0: Hi.
1: I guess it is. No, sorry. Afternoon.
0: Oh, yeah. Not anymore. Hey, Shay,
1: would you be prepared to kick in money to build a pipeline?
0: You talking like taxpayer money?
1: I'm talking about you personally. So let's say the cost for a new pipeline is $36 billion.
0: Okay. Yeah.
1: And assume 5 million people in Alberta, that's $7,200 a pop.
0: Okay.
1: So assume only half of that would be prepared to contribute. So 2.5 million, that's $14,400 per person. Would you be prepared to kick in $14,400 in order to fund this pipeline and get the benefit of the...
0: That would be, I would be expecting a return on my investment,
1: yes,
0: right? I'd
1: yes,
0: be an investor in the project.
1: Correct. And so I'm saying the Alberta government, they should, you know, put together a company that Albertans can invest in.
0: Yeah.
1: To fund this thing, and there's lots of Alberta cash around. You know, there's easily $36 billion in cash in Alberta. And get Albertans to fund it, and Albertans get the revenue or the profit from the tolls that are charged by transporting the material to the West Coast or East Coast, whatever.
0: Yeah. So basically you're talking about buying shares in this thing. You'd be a partial owner in a sense.
1: Yeah. And I think Albertans would be all over it. And I was just doing some math. You know, you kick in $15,000 a share.
0: Yeah.
1: 2.5 million people do it. Bob's your uncle. And fund it with Alberta cash.
0: Interesting idea. Does it have to be just Alberta, Chris? Or could we say, hey, anybody in Canada that wants to get in can get in?
1: Well, I mean, it's Alberta Resources. So that's why I say Alberta.
0: Yeah.
1: Alberta
0: start there.
1: First dibs, right?
0: But, yeah. Start there. You know, start there.
1: Whatever. Yeah. It can be funded by Albertans.
0: It's an interesting idea. Has anything like that ever been done before? I can't think of anything else like that.
1: No, I don't think so.
0: I mean, companies, you know, like private industry does it all the time. They go to the street and raise money, and then off they go, right?
1: Yeah, and the insiders get rich, and
0: yeah.
1: And the President's Club people get rich because they get shares right out of the gate before it even hits the IPO. So let's have an IPO in Alberta to fund this pipeline. Forget about the government funding it. I don't want the government doing anything. Okay? Let's get an IPO going that Albertans can fund. I'd kick in, $15,000, $30,000 easily tomorrow to do it. You know, you're going to get a return. I mean...
0: Eventually you will. Anyway. Yeah. I mean, that's the thing. That's the other thing. Then we're in the position, Chris, of all of these companies going, when are we going to get a return? And is that cost going to stay at your $36 billion, or next week is it going to be $60 billion, which is what that's the concern. That's why the hesitation is there, right?
1: Well, maybe it is, but I mean, they can go down the same TMX line, and pay off the Indigenous. So there's 25 tribes that got paid off. In Alberta, 75 tribes that got paid off in BC. Pay them off again. Build a new pipeline. Maybe you learn something this time. It doesn't take as long. Maybe it's under $36 billion,
0: Okay. Interesting idea, Chris. I don't know. I mean, why not? I mean, if you want to float the idea, I imagine there's a lot of things that would have to be managed and a lot of questions that would need to be answered. But here's the thing. I don't know necessarily if it's a question of the funding. I really don't. Like, I think the companies that are interested in building pipelines, or the companies that do build pipelines, if they're in a situation where they know they can build the damn thing with some cost certainty and with some timeline certainty, I think they're willing to do it. That's not the issue. I think they know that, you know what, we can make a few bucks building pipelines. We can do that. Here's the problem. We don't want to get into a situation like we had with TMX where, you know, we started, for the sake of round numbers, $10 billion, it ends up being $100 billion, and it takes 30 years, right? Which is exaggerations, but you know what I mean. That's what happened. It got to the point where, like, we're out. We're cutting bait. We're done. We've already sunk enough money into this. Then the feds have to step in. keep it alive, and now they're trying to find somebody to fund it, to buy it. But it's a massive amount of debt and everything, and the cost overruns and all the rest. So I think if you get to a situation where you're the project that we're talking about, we know that it's approved. We know what it's going to cost. We know we can do it. I don't know if money is the issue. I think the money's there to do it. It's all the other stuff. It's the regulatory burdens, on and on and on, that have people being hesitant. Walter in Calgary, you're on the air. Hi, Walter.
2: Hey, how you guys doing?
0: Good, how are you?
2: I'm doing well. Yeah, I agree with you. I don't think it's the money.
0: Yeah.
2: Well, it's sort of the money or not. But from a money perspective, the Enbridge is, it's a lot cheaper to expand their main line. It's a lot cheaper to this thing with Trump's down south. Bridger, it's where they are going to put their money, because it's going to take a lot longer to get money back from a West pipeline.
0: That's right.
2: So you have to do it politically.
0: Yep.
2: And really, I mean, Carney's hitching his, hitching one of his stars to building out Canada. So in this MOU, why not use some of that sovereign wealth fund? Why not use some of the Heritage Trust Fund? And that might all be in the MOU. You've got the company, you've got Trans Mountain that's now a federal company.
0: Yep.
2: To do the logistics and build it, and you make it happen politically, and you build Canada.
0: Well, I mean, that's been his rant from the start, right?
2: Well, exactly. But if you use Heritage Trust Fund money to buy in, then Alberta's buying into the company as well, buying into the future. And what does that do for the Alberta independence underpinning? Right? The federal government's helping to build out Albertan independence, oil independence. Does that does that knock the legs out from under the independence movement a bit?
0: Sure it does. Of course it does.
2: From Carney's perspective, it's a win-win.
0: Yeah. No, you're right. And the other thing is, like, it's not just building Canada as a superpower. It's making us less reliant on the United States and exploring other markets and all that. Yeah, and like you say, it's just easier to just keep going to the United States. There's some certainty there. It's already done. And the other thing is, there's still a couple of regulatory burdens in Alberta that have them thinking, you know what, it's just easier and cheaper to go to the U.S.
2: Absolutely, and it's true. It is, right? My son's working in Kitimat right now on one of the LNG berths.
0: Oh,
2: right?
0: Yeah.
2: So
0: yeah.
2: He sees stuff on the ground in terms of how the locals are, love having the industry come in, right? There's a few fishermen that don't like it.
0: Yeah,
2: but
0: yeah.
2: Man, there's a lot of happy people with good, well-paying jobs.
0: Of course.
2: And there'll be a lot more.
0: Yeah, no, I think
2: so
0: you're right. Yeah. Yeah,
2: we'll
0: thanks, Walter.
2: That checks out. All right.
0: Yeah, I mean, I think you're right. It's not necessarily about the money. I think the money would be there if you go ahead and do it. And I know there's been some hinting and there's been some talk and there's been some suggestion that this sovereign wealth fund could in some way play a role in whatever pipeline agreement is ultimately reached. And, now you've got both of the key proponents or the people involved in this MOU. You've got Premier Daniel Smith coming out of the meeting last Friday and saying, today I'm now saying it's not a matter of if a pipeline deal is done, but when a deal gets done, right? That's what she's saying. Mark Carney told Canadian Press, not last weekend, but the weekend before, that it's far more probable than possible now. We've moved past, yeah, it's possible to, yeah, it's probable. So according to both of them, both of the sides of this bargaining and this negotiation and this project planning seem to be in the same area of, yeah, it's going to happen. The question now is when, where, and how? Because there are still some questions that need to be answered, depending on where it goes and what the project looks like. We've talked about this before. If you go to Northwestern BC, well, you got a tanker ban. That's not happening. It's a non-starter, so you need to deal with that. And then we've had a bunch of guests on recently talking about you've tied this pipeline agreement. If the federal government is going to sign off on it and give their blessing to a pipeline, then there's a couple other boxes that need to be checked. And one of them is carbon pricing, and the other one is carbon capture, the major project that has, it's an Alberta baby. Like, it's not an Ottawa forcing this upon Alberta. Alberta came up with it, proposed it, but it's expensive. It's going to cost a tremendous amount of money. And there's a bit of urgency that's been injected into all of this due to what's happening in the Middle East, where people are now saying at this point in time, including Martha Hall-Findlay, who we had on the show right? Former oil exec who was a proponent of the carbon capture and still is, but saying right now, let's not make that the major barrier to getting a pipeline done, because we'll see more examples of companies just saying, well, let's just go back to the United States again. It's easier. We don't have to worry about that $20 billion carbon capture program. It's not a factor if we just go back to the U.S. again, which is what happened with the last pipeline announcement, right? Which is fine. It's a lot more oil. I mean, I think it's like, was it 500,000 barrels a day or something like that? So that's great. That's fantastic. But it does nothing to move us away from our dependence on the United States and our reliance on the one market and making us more independent and all the rest of the things that we have decided are so important. And all of these markets that are clamoring for energy will be getting it from the United States after they buy it from us for a discount. So we haven't moved any farther ahead in that sense. Yes, it's more money, it's more revenue, it's more volume, it's more production, right? So there's an upside to it, but it's not the maximum amount, whereas if we're doing it ourselves to the West Coast. But the barrier still exists. So that's where we are, I think, on this whole pipeline conversation. And as we've been saying for over a year now, the first thing that Carney could do or should have done a long time ago is get rid of the tanker ban, because if he doesn't, it's a non-starter to go to the Northwest. And if he doesn't want to, if he wants to go to Burnaby, there's still other things. You know, do you waive that carbon capture requirement? They said they came closer to getting a deal on the carbon pricing, so the meeting went somewhere. But at the end of the day, it's still a long way to go. Premier saying we need an announcement soon, within days. And yeah, it does fit into the whole separation conversation. It absolutely does. It's not going to change the minds of a lot of people in that separatist movement. It's got a momentum of its own now. It's become a beyond just a, you know, an Alberta Ottawa fight at this point. Like so many things in politics today, it takes on a larger life, and people sort of get really, really invested in it. And that's the way politics works. So I think for a lot of people, you're not going to see, even if a pipeline deal was announced today, you're not going to see suddenly support for separation in Alberta go from, what was it, 27%, something like that, down to 7%. That's not going to happen. There's a bunch of people that are still locked in, and that's not going to change. And we saw that when the premier took her MOU to the UCP fall convention, right, and got booed. Because some people have just, they've moved past it, so that's not going to change it. But it might for some, because there's a large portion of that support is not, yes, I would vote for separation. It's, I might. I'm thinking about it. I could be convinced. And maybe they would be convinced otherwise if a pipeline deal was announced. So that's what the premier's talking about. Hey, listen, it could really help us out. You could really convince, that she's saying, Alberta needs a demonstration of something, and things might change. So we'll see where it goes. But clock continues to tick. It's been going for over a year now. 780-451-8800-403-974-8255. One last break, and then we'll be back right after this.
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0: chance to scroll through the texts during the commercial. Some good ones. We were talking about 24 Sussex Drive and what to do about it. And I say, you just got to fix it. I mean, come on. Enough is enough. It's kind of embarrassing, really, as a country. We're still arguing, do we have enough money to build our national, you know, residence for the prime minister? Yeah, come on. Let's get it done. But listener, I didn't see this. I remember watching Rick Mercer, I think, having a tour of 24 Sussex with Stephen Harper, and there was plastic on the windows to stop the winter drafts then. I think they also talked about the mouse problem, too. Yeah, that's a big one. The rodents and the asbestos, the wiring, things like that. Like, it's time. I mean, the house is almost 200 years old, right? We've had prime ministers living in it since the 50s. So it's time. It's absolutely time. Just get it done. On the food conversation about ultra-processed foods and whether or not that's something that, you know, you could do. This listener says, my kids are in their early 20s. They both recently moved within the last year, so we're buying way less groceries now. We're buying more expensive groceries as we've started buying as much organic food as we can. That makes sense, right? If you're buying less, you can spend a bit more. But I imagine it's not cheap. Like, you see it. Go to the grocery store. Even on the vegetable side, and I don't know, the organic vegetables versus the non-organic vegetables, there's a price difference. But yeah, that's what it comes down to. It's cheaper. It's easier. It's quicker. And it's also engineered so that we like it better, right? The fat and the sugar and all that sort of stuff. Like, there's an addictive quality to that processed food. They got us. They got me. And this listener, and this is the bottom line, ultra-processed foods, you ever try to decipher the food labels? That's the thing. Like, when you talk about processed foods or ultra-processed foods, what makes them? Who knows? Who knows? I mean, some of those words on there aren't even English, I don't think. I don't know. Like, 800-letter-long chemical names, and you know that's probably not good for you at some level. But it's hard. I get it. It's really hard. So, I don't know. Sarah says I should try it. I don't think Sarah could do it. Sarah with the McDonald's and the smash burgers. And
1: I had McDonald's once in, like, the past 3 months.
0: That's more than I have.
1: Stop it.
0: Once in the last 3 months. Stop
1: Positive.
0: It. Oh, come on.
1: We don't go to McDonald's.
0: Sarah.
1: Not very often.
0: Plus, you're in here eating Mama's Burgers last week from A&W. Actually, A&W, they say, is, like, more natural than all the rest of them.
1: We eat a lot of A&W because they supply, like, Johnny's company supplies them.
0: So they say it's good. Lot.
1: Yeah.
0: I actually really like A&W. I like all of them. See, that's the thing. I love processed food. I live for it.
1: I know you do. You couldn't do it.
0: I wouldn't even try it. Wouldn't even try it. But I've told you before, I've given up everything now, right?
1: Yeah.
0: Given up everything.
1: Not
0: so,
1: Coke.
0: Well, no, I haven't given up to Coke Zero yet. You're right, I still do that. But other than that, like, I mean, if it takes me, it takes me, Sarah. That's fine. I'm not giving up, like, cured meats.
1: We don't have to give up cured meats. You could mix in a couple of vegetables, though.
0: I put lettuce on sandwiches sometimes.
1: Sometimes.
0: And, you know, like, hot peppers and things like that.
1: All right.
0: You should have seen the dinner I made yesterday, Sarah.
1: I heard it was pretty fancy.
0: Oh, was it good? I impressed myself. Which was, I made Greek dinner I was talking about last week. So we had chicken and we had lamb and I made those things. Keftedis, you know those things? Like the little meatball kind of things?
1: Yeah.
0: Oh, man. So good. It all turned out really, really good.
1: That's good.
0: What did you do? You were out of town.
1: Yeah, we went to Vancouver.
0: Went to Vancouver for Mom's Mother's Day?
1: Yeah, she had a show there, so we ended up going with her. It was good. It was fun. Yeah. Vancouver's a nice city.
0: It is a beautiful city.
1: It's gorgeous.
0: What was the weather like, though?
1: Actually, my app said it was going to be overcast, and it ended up being super, super nice the whole time.
0: Wow.
1: Yeah, nice and hot.
0: Nice hot days in Vancouver. You're right. It is a beautiful, beautiful spot.
1: It really is, yeah.
0: Lots of liquor drinks?
1: There were a couple of drinks.
0: Lots of drinks, of course, yes.
1: Granville Island Brewing. I didn't, like, we've had it here before, but they had a lot of options there that I'd never seen. They were so good.
0: You don't have to try them all. You can go back.
1: I didn't try them all. I think I tried, like, six.
0: Because
1: they had
0: just
1: the flights.
0: Six.
1: Yeah, they had the flights.
0: Yeah, yeah. And then you got out of hand on the plane last night on the way home?
1: I wouldn't say I got out of hand on the plane, but they had free wine. We're not going to say no to that.
0: You can say no.
1: Listen, we flew Flair on the way down.
0: Yeah.
1: And, like, you get nickel and dime for everything.
0: Everything, everything, yeah.
1: Absolutely everything. So when we sat down on the way back to Edmonton and it's Air Canada, my sister and I are like, yeah, we're taking advantage of everything you're offering us.
0: Yeah, fair enough. There's nothing wrong with that, yeah. Didn't you, like, wear all of your clothes so you could get on Flair for free?
1: Yeah, well, so we brought personal items, but they were slightly too big for Flair's sizer.
0: Yeah.
1: And we didn't want to pay $80 a carry-on because that's what they charge.
0: Wow, $80.
1: Yeah, so my sister and I went to the bathroom and layered up our clothes underneath of our clothes.
0: So you could squish your bag a little smaller?
1: Yeah, and we got them in.
0: Good for you.
1: Sweat to death, but we got them in.
0: You're going for 2 days.
1: Yeah, well, I need a lot of options, man.
0: Take a backpack. That's all you need.
1: That's what I had was a backpack.
0: That's all you had was a backpack?
1: Yeah.
0: You piled on all the clothes?
1: Yeah, I did.
0: We're out of time for today. Have a great day, everybody. We'll talk to you tomorrow. Peace and love.
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2: This is Global News. It's 1 o'clock. I'm Thomas Dias. It's 17 degrees. The province has announced $384 million in funding for NAIT, the Northern Alberta Institute of Technology. The money will create over 5,500 apprenticeship training spaces to strengthen Alberta's workforce. NAIT President Laura Joe-Genter says this announcement is a direct promise of Alberta's future prosperity.
3: What today represents more than anything is a powerful endorsement of skilled trades education. Not just the endorsement of a new building, but the promise of what thousands of future learners will achieve because of it. The careers they will build, the industries they will strengthen, the communities they will help shape, and the province they will help grow.
2: An advanced skills center will add over 600,000 square feet to NAIT's main campus and house 29 programs. It should open in the fall of 2030. Well, Premier Danielle Smith says the reason she's trying to get Albertans to back up her 9 referendum questions is to show those who want to separate from Canada that there is an alternate pathway to make Alberta stronger within Confederation. Danielle Smith says there are clear things that separatists are mad about.
4: My view is if we start resolving those issues and demonstrate that cooperative federalism can work the way it was intended, then I think that we'll continue to build confidence that for those who want to remain in Canada. But we can't ignore the legitimate grievances of people who've been hurt by the last 10 years of government under the former Prime Minister.
2: She says talking with Prime Minister Mark Carney has shown her that he wants a win-win situation where both the federal government and Alberta benefit. Well, the CEO of Trans Mountain says it's possible Ottawa will own the Alberta to BC pipeline indefinitely. Ottawa took over the pipeline and its troubled expansion project in 2018 and has been its owner since, with Mark McKee saying there's really no rush to move it into private hands.
5: This is a sovereign pipeline. I mean, we do have a spur that goes into the Washington state, but it is a sovereign pipeline. It starts in Canada. It really ends in Canada. This is an incredibly strategic asset.
2: The Trans Mountain CEO says another pipeline to the West Coast will be needed as Trans Mountain is getting close to its capacity of 890,000 barrels a day. And President Trump says Iran's response to the U.S. short-term proposal to end the war in Iran is unacceptable. The main sticking point in negotiations has been Iran's nuclear program and its nuclear ambitions. ABC's Tom Sufi Burge is in Tel Aviv with more.
6: Iran is also, I think, giving us clues about other sticking points. I mean, they're also talking about the unfreezing of financial assets, which we're talking about billions of dollars. We don't really know how opposed the U.S. is to that and what conditions it would need for that to be possible. But the Iranians are also saying they want control over the Strait of Hormuz in some shape or form. And we know from the U.S. and its allies that that is unacceptable for them.
2: Iran's chokehold on the Strait of Hormuz and America's blockade of Iranian ports remain in place. 880 Ched Sports Elks head coach Mark Killam says it was good to see the fans out yesterday as they kicked off their training camp at Clark Stadium.
7: Sight lines are great. I think you can hear everything that's going on. 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We want to connect with the community. We're trying to fill the room with players that'll connect with the community.
2: All of the Elks training sessions are open to the public, and tickets to this year's Grey Cup in Calgary are now on sale, with the Elks looking to be there. 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
2: 880 Ched weather, a mixed sky today with a high of 20 degrees, sunny, and 23 tomorrow. I'm Thomas Dias. 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Everybody.

0: The Montreal Children's Hospital Gala honoring the 10-year, $10 million commitment made by PK Subban. A lot of people thought to themselves, when this great Montreal Canadian was traded to the Nashville Predators, they thought that would be the end of him. But no, he doubled down, gave his $10 million, gave his time. And they also announced that they raised $2.5 million that night and $343 million over the course of their capital campaign, which was the most significant capital campaign of any hospital in Quebec history. So congratulations to them. Then I got on a 6 a.m. flight and came back for an equally important first annual doggy talent show at the park near my house.
1: Wow. Which first off, PK Subban, what was he wearing? He wears crazy outfits on TV.
0: No, he was it was a dark suit. It was a dark double-breasted suit.
1: What?
0: Yeah.
1: Okay, so he has the flashy, crazy zipped nylon kind of.
0: It's America.
1: Yeah, okay.
0: It's America, yeah. And I was worried about it. What are they going to do to satisfy the itch in the Montreal Canadiens fans who are there and not watching the game? They showed the game. But by the time they turned the game on, it was already 2-0.
1: Okay.
0: So there you go. See, that smile is for you.
1: I don't even know what's happening.
0: Yeah, well, what's happening is my team's up 2-1.
1: In what? Are they still playing? Is hockey still happening?
0: Hockey does not continue if the Leafs are not in the playoffs. I see how that is.
1: Yeah.
0: Right. Mm.
1: Welcome to reality.
0: Anyway, after the doggy talent show, I probably got sick. Might have been the dogs. I don't know. Anyway, I'm going to do my best to not push through and speak with authority.
1: Okay.
0: Speaking of, here's the question. When is news not news? When is news too much of a catch-all for anything that people with a microphone say? I think that's a very good question. And as we look back at the life of Ted Turner, who is the founder of CNN, I think one of the unintended consequences of putting news on 24/7 is bubbling to the surface. Let's listen to a little bit of Bill Maher with John Fetterman, the senator, who was talking about the legacy of Ted Turner.
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3: Right.
2: So every time I see breaking news, I'm a little skeptical.
4: Opinions have become actual real news. We've lost the ability. Like opinions are not news.
2: Right.
4: You know, and there are so many takes out there in the world now. Why are people still talking about Tucker Carlson? Are any of these people? Now, even Alex Jones now is back. You know, I have to see the asshole in my feed anymore. Why? Because if they are criticizing Trump, it's like now sometimes we in the Democrats say, well, maybe they have a point.
0: Well, I think that's a really good point, which is anybody with a microphone, anybody with a microphone is deemed, and anytime they say anything, that gets a headline, right? Back in the day, before the mid-90s, here was news. You had a morning newspaper, a 6 p.m. newscast, and a nightly recap. It was a nice, it went along well with your meals. Breakfast, lunch, and dinner, paper, newscast, recap. That was it. And if you listen to the news channels, I don't even know if there was that much news on the radio. I think they would cut in with news, but that was it.
1: Yeah.
0: And all of a sudden, CNN proved that you could keep the lights on all day long. And when they realized, unless there's a war on, a lot of it, that news has to be analysis. And then stuff like, so we want to hear from you. Give us a call, 416-870-6400 or 1-888-225-TALK.
1: Yeah, we want to hear more of other people's voices than
0: yes,
1: yours.
0: Yes, I think that's key today. Do you trust the news more, less, or not at all compared to, say, 10 years ago? Has social media made journalism better or worse? Speaking as the host of the Ben Mulrooney Show, we know that what we do here isn't pure news. We take the news and we give it to you through the lens of the show. Every now and then someone comes on the show and says something they've never said before. That makes it news. But the purpose and the thrust and the mission of this show is to take the news and have conversations about it. And so when people call me a journalist, look, I'm not going to stop someone if they're in the middle of a sentence to say, well, as a great journalist, Ben, or as a crap journalist, Ben, blah, blah, blah. I'm not going to stop them in the middle of that. But if we're having a conversation, I will take a point. I'll make a point and say, I'm not a journalist. I'm glad I work with somebody who has a deep journalistic background. But I think we pair up very well together.
1: It's a balance, right?
0: Yeah.
1: Balance. And also, well, look, let's just test it. What is something you could say that would be opinion, but then would even something facetiously, that would possibly make headlines.
0: Oh, look,
1: say, oh, yeah, you know what? Running for mayor or something.
0: If I said I was running for mayor right now.
1: That would be news, though.
0: Yeah. So what would be commentary?
1: Would be a commentary that could possibly do it. Like, you think about, Tucker Carlson, who is the right-wing former Fox News guy, but he's gone off on his own in the States. I mean, he has made news recently by, he comes out with saying outlandish things.
0: Yeah.
1: And then people have to respond to them. Example, you know, he said he regrets helping elect Trump. That was a big one from a few weeks ago.
0: Yeah. He's done a 180 on Trump.
1: But you said he regretted it, and that became like a huge story.
0: But it's
1: based on opinion.
0: No, it's based on opinion, but it's not just because he is somebody who used to be in the camp, and he's got a very big following. That's why it's big. Like, there are so many pundits today who have so much sway that if they speak, that becomes news. And in a lot of ways, for example, Charlie Kirk, who got assassinated on an American college campus. He is credited with bringing a certain type of voter out, turning them out to vote for Donald Trump. When he would speak, he would make news. And we've anointed a certain type of people, the Ben Shapiros, there's so many of them in the United States that have such big followings that when they speak, they can move the needle for one political party or another. And Bill Maher, for example, we just started the show with him. That's not news, but it's newsworthy. And so it's very, very interesting. So then what happens is somebody says something on one of these shows, and then people have to comment on it, and then that becomes its news, its own story. Let's go to Darren. Darren, welcome to the show.
3: Hi, Ben. Hey. I have to admit, I'm a little starstruck. I've always wanted to talk to you over the years.
0: Thank you.
3: Watching you grow up, we're about the same age, watching us grow up about the same time, and then seeing you with your dad and all that other stuff growing up, it was an opportunity to call in when you were asking. So I'm feeling a little starstruck.
0: Well, thank you.
3: So
0: what do you think of all this?
3: And
0: turn your radar down, my friend.
3: Sorry about that.
0: Yeah.
3: Sadly, I think right now, especially with AI, I don't know what to trust anymore.
0: Yeah,
3: everything has changed. Even like 10 years ago when social media first came out, news had some validity to it. Like you could trust the news. Like you could look at a newspaper, you could watch television, grab a magazine, get that information and really, have that as supported evidence.
0: Yeah.
3: But now, my phone is listening to me. I'm sure it's going to prove me wrong when I get home and show me where all the news is right.
0: Yeah, that's a good point. Yeah, and your radio's turned up again. Anyway, we will say goodbye now, Darren, but I really appreciate it. Good point about the AI. And we got another one. Hey, James, happy Monday to you.
5: Hey, you as well.
0: So what's going on? What do you think of this? Yeah. Do you trust the news?
5: No. I mean, I think it was the Smith-Mund Act in 93. You said about Obama took that out. I think it was C-39 that was repealed. And it seems to be like pushing a narrative. You don't have to fact check anymore. You used to have to do that. It becomes political.
0: Yeah, well, there's also, and that's when they started CNN, James, I don't think they thought this through. I don't think they thought we would get to a point where journalists, good and decent journalists, would have such pressure on them to publish and to click and to upload that they wouldn't have time to do these things. But I think that's what's happened. Thank you very much for the call, James. We're going to take a quick break. And when we come back, we're going to continue with your calls right here on the Ben Mulrooney Show.
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1: The question is, how do you determine what a true news source is these days? And the way to answer that question is to call us at 416-870-6400 or 1-888-225-TALK. That's 416-870-6400 or 1-888-225-TALK. Look, stuff, and there's many times where I will be, I'll be on Twitter or X or whatever you want to call it, and I'll see a story and I will shoot it to Mike Drolet. I'll say, this could be an interesting story for tomorrow. And his BS meter, his news filter is more fine-tuned than mine from years and years of working in that arena. And he will say, yeah, something smells off, and he'll do some digging, and it will either be completely made up or partially made up, or it'll be a story from 6 months ago that someone felt for whatever reason needed to be recycled. And you got to ask yourself all these questions these days, which then begs a question. I remember when Twitter started, it was supposed to be the public square, the global public square. This was going to be where all the conversations happen. And if it becomes a repository for misinformation and like visible misinformation, like what's the value going to be? I genuinely don't know. So let's give us a call, 416-870-6400 or 1-888-225-TALK. And then we get into, do you worry where your kids get their media? I mean, study after study shows that the younger the kid is, the more they rely on TikTok. TikTok is where they go for everything, including news, which to me, I mean, there's no nice way of saying it. It's insane. It's absolutely insane. Because I've seen some of these quote-unquote TikTok pundits. They're in their living room. Like, they're not out there doing the news. They're not going to the place. They're just finding some talking points, recycling them, and speaking with conviction. And these kids will follow them and listen to them verbatim. I don't know, because they've got a relationship with them.
2: I wonder if any parents out there have had their kids bring them stories that they saw online on TikTok or wherever, and they go and they tell them about it with such conviction that you go, where did you get that? And how do you, as a parent, Ben, let me ask you this, because I mean, you got three kids. How do you tell your kids, what do you tell your kids about where they should look for news? What's a trusted source for you?
1: I'm not at the point yet to tell them to trust one thing or another. What I'll do is, when I'm having a conversation with one of them, about the news, I won't tell them they're wrong. I won't tell them, because I want them to always come to me. And if they have an opinion, I want to hear it. But I then will throw questions at them. Oh, the hantavirus. One of my kids was asking me the hantavirus. And they said, oh, you know, it's got a 40% mortality rate. To which I said, yeah, but I mean, that's a bullet point. I said, you're not giving me any other context. I mean, that's frightening on its own. You know what else has a really high mortality rate? A bullet to the head. A bullet to the head has got to be like 95% mortality rate. I said, why are we worried about that? And he said, well, because it doesn't, you don't encounter handguns in your life and the life that you lead. So that is almost a useless stat. So maybe give me more statistics before we just hang our hat on 40% mortality rate. I was very proud that I won a debate with a preteen, not going to lie. And it happened while I was driving. I was multitasking. I mean, I did two things at once. So, but I always find it's better to have those conversations that way instead of telling your kid they're wrong. Don't go to TikTok. Go to, I don't know, CTV News. Like, I'm not going to do that. Instead, I'll have them realize it on their own. Oh, we've got Sean. Sean, welcome to the show.
3: Hey, Ben. Great show.
1: Thank you.
3: I just got to say, I have a 15-year-old.
1: Yeah.
3: And it's very difficult when he reads something, doesn't read it, but when he's getting his info from TikTok and stuff, to convince him otherwise or show him another way to think about it. And what your screener was saying, they've really lost how they critically think about things. It's almost as though they take it in and then they spew it out. And, you know, my dad and my grandfather, very learned guys, been in business for many, many years. They always used to say to me, you know, Sean, 20% is true and the rest is all fluff and you got to read in between and go to a couple different sources.
1: Well, and don't you think that holds true today?
3: I think it's dangerous.
1: Well, it holds true today that you need to go to multiple sources. That's what I do. And anybody who gets their news from me and only me, I would tell them you're doing yourself a disservice. And so there's a lot of good and trusted outlets out there. But again, good and trusted depends on your perspective as well.
3: And my dad is a good resource. Yeah. Unfortunately, he's not around, but my dad and my grandfather are a great resource because they actually will tell you their experiences, not telling me right from wrong, just telling me, probably don't do this, but it's my experience, not that I know better.
1: And Sean, so your kids, or you said they're 15. What is their, do they think they are knowledgeable, or are they still, do they appreciate that they are learning?
3: No, I don't, you know what, I get this feeling, Sam, I only have one son, but I get this feeling like the dad at this point, I know anything. I don't know anything.
1: That's the part is being a dad because I could win this debate very easily, but I would also destroy my kids' confidence in the process, and I don't want to do that.
3: And it's unfortunate because I kind of felt the same way. And I'm telling you, when my dad passed away, he was an amazing resource on my grandfather, and it's hard. And I know recently you've lost your father, and these are the guys that pioneered in this country and stuff, and it's. When you lose that sort of resource and you try and explain to a 15-year-old, it's very difficult.
1: Yeah. Hey, anyway, Sean, thank you very much for the call. I really appreciate it. We've got time for one more. Let's bring on Ty. Ty, calling all the way from Alberta. Welcome, Ty. Thanks for calling.
4: Hi, thanks. Yeah, I was just saying, I work in a school division in Alberta near Calgary, and I think no matter where you get your news from, the thing that I've seen with kids and with adults, frankly, is we've outsourced our thinking to podcasts and news and opinions from other people. We are importing our opinions rather than forming our own opinions, and it doesn't matter what your political stripe is. You know, no one ever says anymore, I think this because I have discovered this or that. It's, well, I think this because so-and-so says this is how it is.
1: Actually, that's a really good point. Yeah, there's so many people are listening to podcasts so much that you're right. If they've heard the news and then they'll go to, okay, I'm going to go to X, Y, or Z to see what I think about it.
4: Exactly. So we need critical thinking. And I think just in schools, you know, we're not teaching kids how to be safe or how to distinguish or develop their discernment. We're just teaching them, like, here's a tool, use it, have fun, and that's it.
1: Yeah, I think there's so much going on in education that in terms of AI, and you see how there's certain schools embracing AI and the best practices that the disparate nature of education, public education these days, from the most traditional to the most advanced, and ones that are embracing technology the most, are they're not even the same experiences, not even the same they're not the same education system anymore. And so what that's going to translate to in terms of the students that come out of them is going to be very interesting as far as critical thinking. Hey, Ty, thank you very much for the call. That's a very good point.
4: Thank you.
1: Yeah, it's absolutely right. I hope nobody comes to our show and says, "Okay, I heard the news and now I know what to think because Ben, because I heard what Ben has to say and I believe the exact opposite."
2: Even when I was reporting and I was putting out stories every night, I would try to put my story out not to be able to give a perspective, but I would try to put it out so then I would give sort of a bunch of different, so then people would be able to have a discussion about it.
1: Yeah.
2: But it wasn't like you would watch my story and go, "Well, this is exactly what I should think." I would want you to be able to look at it with a critical eye.
1: Yeah.
2: And everything. And I try to teach my daughter that.
1: What would happen if you came across a story? Real quick. What would happen if you came across a story that offended you personally and the outcome was not one that you wanted to talk about?
2: Well, we've come across stories like that we've talked about on our show here, where it's been like from a certain news source. And that there's a complete point of view.
1: Yeah.
2: And it seems like they take a point of view. It's like, oh, this is my ideological reason for doing this story. And everything is slanted that way.
1: Yeah.
2: We've seen that so many times.
1: Oh, that. Well, yeah, we can break it down. We've seen it. It's like, see how they use that word there? That would never have been used 10 years ago or 15 years ago. All right. We've got a lot more to get to. But thank you all for your calls. When we come back, Canada is in the middle of a nuclear health care boom. What does that mean? And is it a choice that has to be made between research and helping the patient, or is it all one conversation? We're going to have that next right here on the Ben Mulroney Show.
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15: This is Global News. It's 1:30. I'm Thomas Dias. It's 17 degrees. The Capital Line South LRT extension from Century Park to Ellerslie Road is one step closer to completion. The City of Edmonton and Ledcor, the design-build contractor for the extension project, says 12 massive bridge girders for the new Black Mud Creek LRT bridge have been successfully installed. The milestone allows crews to advance critical works such as framework, rebar, and pouring the top deck of the bridge. Now the bad news for drivers. The city says major construction activity will continue along 111th Street this year. Reports of gunshots in the Oriel Park area of Red Deer back on May 4th, along with a female voice screaming for help, have left three youths facing charges. Officers arrived to find a 15-year-old girl had been severely assaulted. Identifying, locating, and arresting all three suspects a short time later, a 15-year-old boy has been charged with robbery, aggravated assault, possession of a weapon for a dangerous purpose, and failing to comply with a release order. A 15-year-old girl and a 14-year-old boy have both been charged with aggravated assault in the case. And U.S. President Donald Trump says the Iran ceasefire is on life support after he rejected Tehran's latest offer to end the war. Trump called the Iranian response a, quote, piece of garbage, telling reporters in the Oval Office he did not even finish reading it. Officials say the Iranian proposal included some concessions on its disputed nuclear program. 880 CHED News Time is 1:31.
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15: 880 CHED weather. It's currently 17 degrees as we look for a high of 20 under a mixed sky. I'm Thomas Dias. Your next scheduled newscast at 2 o'clock on 880 CHED.
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1: So when I talk about nuclear, the power of nuclear, a lot of people think immediately and exclusively about the energy grid and the power that we can have. And in the province of Ontario, the Minister of Energy is focused and doubling down on the nuclear option to improve our base load in this province. But that is not the only use for nuclear. Now, obviously, there's the military use as well, but there's a medical use, which we're we're going to drill down into for a lot of different and disparate ways in the medical system. New cancer targeting therapies, huge demand for medical isotopes. The list goes on. So to talk about this, we're joined by Michael Lee Chin. He's the founder, president, and chairman of Portland Holdings, major donor and namesake of the Michael Lee Chin Family Patient Care Tower at St. Michael's Hospital. Mr. Lee Chin, welcome to the show. Thank you for being here.
12: Thank you very much, Mr. Ben Mulroney, sir.
1: Yeah, so let's talk about the nuclear in medicine and why it's needed in research.
12: Well, we have to talk about the current state of how cancer is treated in the world today. There are three modalities, basically. The first is surgery. The second is external beam radiation, and the third is chemotherapy.
1: Yeah.
12: Until this point. But there's now a fourth modality, and the fourth modality works like this. Each cancerous cell, each type of cancer, the cells have a unique receptor on them. And what we do, we find a peptide or protein that is attracted to that particular unique receptor. So it's like iron and iron shavings,
1: okay,
12: and a magnet. And once we find the peptide, we can attach a radioisotope to the peptide or protein, which takes the radioisotope to the receptor on the cancerous cells, and we can either see it light up on a PET scan or with a different type of isotope, mm-hmm. We can zap that particular type of cell and that particular type of cell only, leaving neighboring healthy cells alone. So the side effects, very minimal.
1: Very much. So attacking different types of cancer, this could be, as you called it, one of the new modalities, but required in that is nuclear isotopes for medical isotopes.
12: Yes.
1: And we,
12: yes.
1: So I don't know much about much, sir, but I know that Canada is very rich in everything that we need for nuclear power. Are we also rich with everything that we would need for nuclear isotopes?
12: 100%. Yeah. Canada, our, we have a center, research center by the name of CNL. Canadian Nuclear Laboratory. Mm. And CNL is at the forefront of nuclear, of radioisotopes, the forefront in the world. Canada, a few decades ago, we were leading the world in this area, but we lost it. We now have an opportunity again to regain that pole position. So CNL is pivotal actually, in medical radioisotopes,
1: yeah,
12: in the world.
1: Yeah, so a lot of people, sir, are going to say, look, Canada's healthcare system is in crisis, and we've got our emergency rooms are overrun, and we don't have enough GPs, and we don't have enough nurse practitioners. Is now really the time to be focusing on that side of the equation, the research side? Make the case for me that it absolutely is. It's always the time to be investing in research.
12: So unfortunately, we have to walk and chew gum.
1: Yeah,
12: it's not. Things don't happen things for optimality.
1: Yeah.
12: We can't do things sequentially.
1: Right.
12: So we have to do medical research continuously, and we have to at the same time satisfy patients' needs because they're dying right now. The good news is this whole area of, it's called targeted radioligand therapy. This whole area, because it's a robust platform, this whole area, we have now many companies throughout the world researching and going through the different phase of getting approved,
1: yeah,
12: by the FDA primarily. So over time, in the next 10 years, 15 years, most cancers will be treated by this modality,
1: yeah,
12: using different types of radioisotopes. Right now, the workhorse radioisotope is an isotope by the name of lutetium-177, which is an alpha emitter. But other types of which is a beta emitter.
1: Okay.
12: Other types of alpha emitters are being worked on, which are much more powerful for solid mass type cancers. So the good news is we have research going through on throughout the world, and different companies are at different stage of getting approved by the FDA. Currently, there are two drugs in the marketplace that are approved by Health Canada, FDA, and in Europe, and they're both by Novartis. The first is a drug called Lutathera, which is used to address GEP-NET type cancers, gastroenteropancreatic neuroendocrine tumors. The second type is a drug by the name of, which is again by Novartis. Mm. It's used to treat prostate cancer.
1: So when you say this research needs to go on, how far are we from getting to, you know, I don't think we'll ever get to the top of the mountain when it comes to cancer research. There's always going to be another part of the mountain to climb. But how close are we to the next great breakthrough as it relates to medical isotopes?
12: Well, the next, we don't need to continuously be looking at the next best great breakthrough. Once we have a platform that is robust and it can address all different types of cancers, we just need to make sure we scale that platform by addressing different types of cancers. Again, targeted radioligand therapy is a very robust platform applicable to any type of cancer.
1: Michael Leachin, you have been very successful in the world of business, and then you have helped the world of the arts and in science as well. What was it about this challenge that you said that you were going to put your money behind it?
12: Well, firstly, I like to take on big challenges. And two of mankind's biggest challenges would be, number one, solving for cancer.
1: Yep.
12: Number two, clean energy. Because if we don't, those are existential threats to mankind. Yep. And if you think about it, if you think of any and every successful organization, business person, they intuitively, they behave in the following way. What we call the three P's. They predict, they plan, and they persevere. The three P's. Any and every successful person, that's what they do. Maybe intuitively, I'm just codifying what is intuition. So why would I be fascinated and at the same time put so much resources into this area, into these two areas, is because they are the way of the future. We need nuclear energy is the way of the future for clean energy. Yeah. And specifically, small and micro modular reactors will be the energy generators of the future, because they'll give countries not only energy security, but also actually make countries not only more secure, but also give them access to energy without, and it's a democratizing of energy for those countries that are not energy endowed.
1: Michael Leachin, thank you very much for being here. Thank you for your optimism. Thank you for your leadership.
12: My pleasure, Mr. Mulroney, sir.
1: All right, when we come back, our good friend Tony Chapman is going to join us. We got some incredible ads we're going to go through. So, I mean, it's not often I get to say TD Bank hit a home run. We're going to talk to you about that next.
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31: 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It was 13.8% last month. It's 14.3% now, up another half a percentage point. Overall, the general unemployment rate has ticked up. It's almost 7% now. It's 6.9%. It was 6.7% last month. So heading in the wrong direction, and that's a really troubling sign.
30: Every weekday from 10 a.m. to 1 p.m., Shay Ganim on 880 Chad.
1: Tony Chapman, the host of the award-winning podcast, Chatter That Matters, founding partner of Chatter AI. I love having him on because we talk about all these things that we see on social media and on television and magazines and all these of ad campaigns. We ask ourselves, are these guys doing what they think they're doing? Are they setting out to do something wrong? Are they going to achieve their goals with something like this? So let's jump right in. Tony, welcome back to the show.
32: Always a pleasure. Always a pleasure.
1: Yeah. So there's this guy who got kind of famous on social media because he just was he works at Ashley Furniture. And they fired him because I guess he was putting out a lot of content for Ashley Furniture, but he wasn't getting permission to do so.
32: Yeah. His name's Steph. He got over 6 million views on TikTok. And he's an interesting guy. He's got a great face and personality. He's a white guy. I would say he's not the best rapper I've ever heard, but he always kind of worked in using his pens at work and the furniture that he represented behind him. He created these raps and he got a great following. A lot of people loved him, but the Ashley people thought, you know, it wasn't up to what they thought their brand should be. And I would say to you that Ashley, just to describe it to your audience, looks like a standalone furniture store in a small town.
1: Yeah.
32: And I promise you, they got 6 million more views than they've ever got advertising in their local newspaper.
1: So it's so weird. Like, you don't know what you've got till it's gone. And, I mean, it'd be very interesting to hear the whole story because they just fired him. It'd be interesting to see whether they tried to fold him in to their communication strategy or not. But feels to me, big corporations, sometimes they don't get it and they don't realize till it's gone, that they had a positive, they had a ringer, and they chose not to use them.
32: I mean, they demanded he take the videos down, and the guy's got 6 million videos. He's probably making more money now as a viral. I'll tell you a quick story. So I had a bride cut off her hair just before she got married. It was a $3,000 video to test, do women react to bad hair days? It was just a little test video.
1: Yeah.
32: It went viral. All of a sudden, I'm not exaggerating, Jay Leno, Tonight Show, Entertainment Tonight, Norm Jewison weighs in. This thing becomes the biggest viral hit. Top 10 viral hit on YouTube.
1: Yeah.
32: Unilever shuts it down. And because there's a guy saying, oh my God, because she swore in the video and she was drinking champagne. And I called it coughing up one of the greatest marketing hairballs of all time. It could have gone on Oprah wearing Sunsilk shampoo t-shirts. They would have done it. And the whole thing was, is this real or not? And they sometimes you've got to, if you're going to go try to be an authentic brand and something happens like that on the web, you've got to let it go. You got to enjoy it as opposed to going, oh my, what's going to happen? Or some of my long-term customers going to be offended because this kid's rapping about couches. No, they won't.
1: Take the win. Take the win.
32: Take the win. Exactly. Yeah. Take the win.
1: All right.
32: Take the gift. Yeah. Drop in your lap.
1: Now, it's not every day that we look at a Canadian bank and say, oh, they hit a home run here. But TD hit a home run.
32: Yeah, I love this. So they've got this new fractional shares that are coming out, which is basically you can buy 1/100th of a share. But they weren't allowed to use the logos for whatever reason. Bureaucracy
1: of the biggest companies in America,
32: biggest companies like the Nikes of the world. So what they did is they bought billboards where there was a Nike sign. So imagine a billboard and you look and there's a hole in the ad. You're reading this ad, you don't know what it's for, and then you look through the hole and there's a Nike logo.
1: Yeah, like a chunk.
32: So they got a way to do the logo, but what they did is they made the consumer part of the campaign.
1: Yeah.
32: And then they took pictures and guess what? They shared it with other people and all of a sudden they had this fantastic hit. And, you know, out of home is a really important part of your media mix. But when you have it that it stops the consumer in the tracks versus just driving by and looking, that's where you've created some magic. So I got to give full credit. They did a beautiful job with this. And I'm sure it's going to win awards around the world, like a lot of other great Canadian creative does.
1: Okay. So meanwhile, Kodak is returning to film. This is a big deal because I thought Kodak was gone.
32: Yeah, I did too. And I actually did some research. This height was 150,000 employees. Now there's 3,000. They haven't sold it. But what happened is they started getting more demand for film. And they thought, is professional photographers moving away from digital? It was kids that love the idea of having only 12 pictures to take. And I have to make sure they're perfect. And I have no idea until they get developed.
1: Yeah.
32: And to me, I think that the comparison is the sense of going back to retro and tactile. Vinyl is obviously become massive. People love their vinyl, putting on the record, dusting the record and everything else, instead of having 1,000 songs in your pocket. I don't think this one's going to last because I'll tell you something. Immediate gratification. This generation's grown up by, you know, click it and it delivered on your door. And I'm not sure taking that film and is going to continue with the novelty of taking the film and getting it developed. But for now, they're enjoying it. They've expanded their plant and they're selling more film than they have in a decade.
1: If they could find a way to reinvent the role of film so that you could have, I don't know, so you could develop these at home and you don't require a dark room. If there was a way to do something there, because that's it. It's the last mile. That's the issue with film.
32: We've got to start a company, because I'm telling you something. I had the same idea. If you could just dump the cartridge into a machine and it comes out printed.
1: Yeah.
32: Almost like a Polaroid does.
1: Yeah.
32: But I think it would be a huge hit. But I think the last mile is a tough mile when you got to find someone that's going to develop the film and then you got to pay for it because when you're shooting digital, there's no expense.
1: No, exactly.
32: I don't think it's going to be the phenomenon that vinyl is, which has become, you know, just literally year after year, vinyl sales are increasing.
1: So I guess the question that we're ending that part with is this, is this Kodak's next chapter or is this just a very loud death rattle?
32: Yeah, it's just a long death rattle. I just don't see that coming back. I mean, it's, you know, professional photographers were coming out claiming, but they professional photos, they love digital because they can throw it on their camera and then put it in their computer and make it perfect.
1: Yeah. Right?
32: So I just don't think it, there's nothing there other than a little bit of novelty. Like it's like a Beanie Baby that's going to come and go.
1: Okay. Let's talk about this next story. But National Geographic turned billboards into bloom boards. And then you got Heinz launching ketchup insurance. Both of these seem like they're taking big, big swings. And I don't know if they're going to, if it's going to be a fly ball or a home run.
32: Well, the interesting thing about the bloom board, National Geographic can probably afford two billboards. I mean, they're not going to have a big media budget. So creating a board that becomes a green wall and grows and there's bees and there's honey, people are going to take pictures of it and they're going to talk about it. So they're getting the amplification effect of a big idea.
1: Yeah.
32: I don't have a lot of money, but I hope it gets talked about. Heinz Insurance is very different. So Heinz has been on this journey forever saying it has to be Heinz. It has to be Heinz. Right. It has to be Heinz. And they've done really well with it. But now this new twist in the Middle East is if you spill it on you, they have insurance and you can actually go and get your dry cleaning paid for it. Now, no one's going to go through the process of doing it. But the fun of it is the fact is I am willing to take that risk and take forever to squeeze that Heinz out, even if it explodes on me, because I'm back with insurance. So it's just another way to get a condiment, basically, essentially tomato paste. Talked about as if it's a big iconic brand. And I think that they've done that successfully for the past decade.
1: Yeah.
32: And we talked about it on the show before where they had you buy your fries at McDonald's and the little pouch comes out, you put your ketchup in it.
1: Yeah, very smart.
32: So they're doing things like that to constantly put them like front and center. And again, we've talked about it time and time again. Attention's the oxygen of marketing. It's the oxygen of sales. It's the oxygen of what you do. You need an audience to pay attention. And I give full credit to Heinz because I don't talk about mustard the way they do. I don't talk about relish, but somehow or other, every month or so, we're talking about Heinz ketchup.
1: Yeah, well, and you're right because Heinz, I mean, people don't know everyone knows Heinz is number one. And they know that, was it French has got into a ketchup as well, right?
32: Yeah.
1: And in Canada, we know about these because, well, is it a Canadian company or is it an American company with a Canadian plant? But Heinz has been doing, I mean, they came out with a ton of new condiments last year. It really does seem like they know their brand and they know where they want to take it. And they're very smart about this sort of thing, about this. Like they know how they're seen and they know how to get more attention.
32: They're making themselves more important than the hot dog you're putting the ketchup on.
1: Oh, hey, easy. Slow your roll there, player.
32: No, you're a hot dog fan, but I'll tell you something. We don't talk about your favorite hot dog, but we're certainly talking about Heinz ketchup. So you got to give them credit.
1: I do. Hey, my friend, thank you very much. I appreciate it.
32: Always a pleasure.
1: And thank you for starting your week with us, Edmonton. We'll see you back here tomorrow when we come back. It is Toronto Tech Week. There is a big industry in this city. We're going to separate truth from fiction. Don't go anywhere. This is the Ben Mulroney Show.
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0: Today's announcement affirms a shared vision. It recognizes when we invest in hands-on, industry-aligned learning, we invest directly in Alberta's future prosperity.
1: Slated to open in the fall of 2030, the new Advanced Skills Center will add over 600,000 square feet to NAIT's main campus. Well, city police have arrested six men in connection with a fraud scheme dealing with private vehicle sales. Global's Eileen Bell with the details.
2: In October, nine vehicles were seized at a home in South Edmonton, and after talking to the previous owners, police found out that the new buyers had worked in conjunction with others to cause damage to the vehicles, then pushed the original owners to sell them for lower prices. Two or three men would distract the owner while the others tampered with the vehicles, causing damaged head gaskets, oil leaks into the coolant, and other problems, then spend up to 2 hours arguing the prices down. In some cases, they send the buyer back into their homes for documents and then damage them, and in other cases, call in someone else connected to the scheme to pretend to be a mechanic to tell them the damages will take thousands of dollars to repair. Eileen Bell, Global News.
1: The Premier says she thinks Alberta will hear from the Prime Minister quickly on the MOU to get a pipeline going to the West Coast. Danielle Smith told reporters today that movement south of the border is also pushing the speed along.
3: Why can the American move faster to get Alberta oil to market than the Canadian government? That's a legitimate question to be asked. And so I think the Prime Minister wants to be able to quell any uncertainty about how committed his government is to those major projects, which is why when we met, I think we both landed on the need for shared urgency on this.
1: She says there are just a few more details about wording to be worked out. Well, the CEO of the Canada Development Investment Corporation says she would love to see the Trans Mountain pipeline in Canadians' hands indefinitely. The agency oversees the Crown Corporation that operates the line between Edmonton and an export terminal in Burnaby, BC. Elizabeth Wademan says it's a piece of strategic infrastructure.
4: It has incredible value. I think it's even more strategic now, given the global dynamic. But it's about getting market access for Canadian oil. So I think there's absolutely a case to be a long-term holder.
1: The federal government took over the troubled project in 2018, which has been enabling Canadian crude to be shipped to Asia since 2024. And a new TD report says Canada is better positioned to face any inflationary pressures on food production, at least in the short term. Shipping constraints in the Middle East are disrupting the supply and driving up prices for global fertilizer. Canada's fertilizer imports from the Gulf region are less than 5%, limiting its exposure to the ongoing war in Iran. 880 Ched Sports, Elks head coach Mark Killam says the physicality will ramp up tomorrow morning as their training camp continues at Clark Stadium.
5: Big compete day. It'll be our first day in pads as well. So the practice format will be similar today with, a morning session, a quick break, and then put the pads on and go and compete in the afternoon. But, they're ready for pads. They were trying to have to back them down a little bit today, but that's a good problem to have.
1: All of the Elks training sessions are open to the public, and tickets to this year's Grey Cup in Calgary are now on sale with the Elks looking to be there. You can purchase yours at greycup2026.com/stamps. 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Cloudy and 23 Wednesday. It's 17 degrees in the capital city. I'm Thomas Dias. 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

0: perspective. You're listening to Courtney Theriault on 880 Chad, Edmonton's News. Today's talk.
1: It's Monday already. I'm pretty sure it was just Friday yesterday. I don't know. Anyway, nonetheless, I'm glad that you're with us here to celebrate yet another Monday. And pretty nice day out there, although things, you know what? It just seems like we never have a nice runway. Give us two solid weeks of beautiful weather, but that's not going to be

0: the case. I'll tell you more about that coming up a little bit later on in the show. But to hope you had yourself a fantastic weekend. And, yeah, you want to share what you did, by the way, 780-451-8800. That's where you can get in on that conversation. We've got lots coming up on the show today. But I did want to start off with this right here. And it's born out of something that happened to my wife over the weekend, the last couple of days here in our neighborhood. And something that took her aback. And it got me thinking, you know, I wanted to share my story and then hear your stories on animal encounters. The reason I bring this up is that we've started to see a few more interesting creatures popping up in our area of the city. We're West Central in Edmonton, and it's not uncommon for us to see coyotes running through our neighborhood. Certainly, we see those comments in our Facebook group all the time. Beware of your dogs. Be careful for your dogs. Watch out. The coyotes are here. Or coyotes. I'm going coyotes. That's how I was raised. Team Wild E all the way. But there was a new one that she saw this week that I have not seen in the wild here in Edmonton. And I know it's one that's been out there. I've read stories about them before. But apparently, for the first time, she saw a peregrine falcon in the neighborhood. Yeah, she was out walking with the dogs. She looks down the street and she sees this massive animal. And to her, she couldn't quite reconcile what was going on. Because here's the thing. A peregrine falcon, by the way, it has a wingspan of up to 120 centimeters. That's more than a meter. These things are not inconspicuous. And yeah, she was walking down the street. She saw this peregrine falcon in a neighbor's yard holding a dead magpie. Rest in peace. Yeah, and so she was just startled by it, and she was taken aback by it, and she was so eager to share the story, because indeed, yeah, it's not something I've seen in all my time living in Edmonton. I've been in Edmonton now proper for 16 years straight, and I was here off and on before that, and I've never seen a peregrine falcon. And it got me wondering, do you have an interesting story about an animal encounter? And I'll tell you what, I don't know how I would feel if I saw a peregrine falcon. To put things into context, by the way, when we were out in BC a couple of years ago on vacation, we were out on Victoria, on Vancouver Island, just about an hour out of Victoria, staying at a cabin. And we saw some deer and, you know, moose and whatever. Nothing out of the ordinary there. But my wife got really excited when there was a little raccoon sorting through the trash in our front yard. She was just over the moon about a raccoon. And I'm like, that puts things into context a little bit. I love my wife. She's adorable. Here's why maybe I don't get so amped up about animal encounters is I spent a couple of years of my youth going to school when my family lived up in Churchill, Manitoba. And it was not an uncommon occurrence where you'd leave your house on one morning and you'd be walking towards school. You look down at the end of the street, and there's three little baby polar bears just going at it, frolicking. And you're like, okay, I guess I'm going to turn around and take the long way to school today. So, yeah, the fact is that, yeah, on more than one occasion, on my way to school, I had to detour because of polar bears, nonchalantly. But I'd love to hear from you. An animal encounter that you've had that you thought was pretty cool, pretty awesome, pretty wicked. 780-451-8800. Layla, I'm curious. You know, whether it's back home in Syria or whether it's in your time here in Edmonton, if there's been an animal encounter that just left you gobsmacked.
1: Well, I'm from BC, so there's so many skunks, raccoons, and obviously black bears. But yeah, I didn't see these animals here in Alberta.
0: So you have seen a bear, though?
1: Yeah, a black bear.
0: Okay.
1: It's not as cool as a polar bear. You're so lucky.
0: Yeah.
1: You didn't take any pictures?
0: Well, I mean, this was back before we had cameras. I'm that old.
1: You're so old.
0: I would say it's before I had cell phones, right? Before those were very common.
1: Oh my God, that's so cool. I would cry.
0: But at some point, you don't think twice about it, right? It's just that, oh, there's another polar bear. Great, right?
1: Well, and it's a polar bear. People travel to the...
0: And don't get me wrong. Absolutely. I would recommend, if you have an opportunity to get on one of those excursions up to Churchill, you get into the community, you get on what they call the tundra buggies, right? Yeah. They're these big vehicles that you go over the permafrost and they'll take you out to see a polar bear in the wild. Highly recommend it. You should not be making yourself right with God. You should not be in your deathbed and be like, oh, darn it, I didn't see a polar bear. No, go to Churchill, take care of business, absolutely cross that off the bucket list. I'm just saying, I saw so many polar bears that it just kind of was like, eh,
1: you're
0: after
1: not
0: a while.
1: Person. Oh, my God, I would have been, like, mind blown. I think this is the coolest thing ever. But, yeah, have you seen a skunk before?
0: I have, yeah. It's, okay. I've
1: it's
0: definitely
1: very
0: seen. I've smelt skunks more than I've seen them, unfortunately, around my house. Not the one I'm at right now, but in Lloydminster, in my parents' place, we had a skunk or two along the way. So, yeah, that's an encounter that I don't want to see, although it does leave me breathless, but for the wrong reasons.
1: I had four skunks beside our home in BC, and they smelled awful. But, like, all these animals were just, like, new to me as someone who came from, you know, a different place. And I had my first, like, the first time I saw a skunk was in BC, raccoon, black bear. I was very impressed. I like animals.
0: Yeah, and I mean, that's the thing, right? It's all about what are you familiar with? What's in your environment? Which is why the polar bear, after the first time I saw one, didn't really register all that much with me. By the way, my wife says that, I was out with a friend, and my friend's the bird expert, and she was the one who verified the peregrine falcon. So that's why my wife didn't recognize what it was, because she'd never seen one before.
1: I looked it up, and for me, I would have assumed it was like an eagle or something.
0: Yeah, it's a big bird.
1: Really?
0: Mm-hmm.
1: That's so cool. She's lucky.
0: Yeah, well, I'd love to hear from you, 780-451-8800. Maybe a wildlife encounter, an animal encounter you had that just something you didn't recognize, something unusual. Love to hear your story on that today, 780-451-8800. We'll get to a couple of those texts. You guys are already sharing those with us right now. Appreciate that. But I wanted to give you just a sense as to what we're dealing with here on the show a little bit later on. We're going to check in on some interesting data that's come out of the retail industry. It turns out that organized crime is getting in on the lucrative world of stolen groceries. Yeah, move over, automobiles. You're not a match for contraband beef, apparently. We're going to take a closer look at that coming up. We're also going to talk about a question that I've asked on this show before, and one that's certainly kind of, I still don't have an answer to, which is, who's the leader of the Alberta separatist movement? Which voices should you trust, and which ones are off their rocker? I asked this again because there was a very public social media feud between a couple of the key voices in this movement. And so we're going to chat with one of them today to try and make sense of what I say is too many cooks in the kitchen, and see who it is that we should be listening to if we're going to have this debate, who we should be talking to about this debate. When we come back, though, I want to talk a little bit more about gas. And certainly we keep hoping that what's happening in Iran will get settled, and that eventually we can get back to normal in terms of what it costs us to fill up our tank. But it doesn't look like that's going to happen anytime soon. So I want to talk about that and whether or not this is actually making bank for Alberta governments. Are we going to be flush with cash? So those conversations coming up as the Courtney Theriau Show gets rolling here on this Monday afternoon.
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0: show this after my wife saw her very first peregrine falcon in the wild, specifically in our neighborhood in West Central Edmonton. Just wondering about maybe some interesting animal encounters you've had along the way, maybe in an urban setting or something radical in a rural area. Here's just a couple of the thoughts that you've been sharing with us online, or at the text line, rather, 780-451-8800. Someone says, we had a quart quail show up on our property around Christmas time. It would have frozen to death if we didn't take it inside and keep it as a pet, and we found a new home recently for it with a family that has kids. That's a cool story. I like that. That's a nice happy ending. Carrie says, we live in Riverbend, Southwest, and we have seen, you know, moose, coyotes, but we also saw a porcupine. I know they exist out there, but I've never seen a porcupine in Edmonton proper. That's kind of neat. Although I did have a friend who encountered a porcupine on a highway, and it did not end well for the porcupine or for my friend. Keep them coming, though. 780-451-8800. We'll check in with more of these as we progress on the Monday edition of the show. And yeah, I was driving into work this morning, and I'm sure you guys all saw the price of gas today. It's about $1.73. That was the most common number I saw. And my first thought this morning when I saw $1.73 was, hey, that's not bad. Maybe I'll fill up. And then I shook my head and told myself, no, that's awful. $1.73 is crap, even when it was $1.89 last week. Because in a way, I feel like a Calgary Flames fan who would go bananas if his team made the playoffs. It's lowered expectations is what we're dealing with when it comes to gas prices. But hey, thank goodness the feds took off the gas tax for this summer, right? And hey, at least government coffers are flush with oil cash, right? Well, our next guest has some thoughts on those questions. Economist and director at the Center for Future Work, welcome back to the Courtney Theriot Show, Jim Stanford. Hey, Jim, thanks for jumping on as usual.
1: Thank you, Courtney. Glad to speak with you.
0: So I got intrigued by a handful of social media posts that you put out there, because on the surface we said to ourselves, well, it's great. It's great that the federal gas tax is gone. It provides us a little bit of relief. But as you pointed out, and as I'm kind of cluing into now that I was thinking about it, yeah, it may be gone, but the pump prices are still up, way up from where they were when that was first taken off the board.
1: Yeah, that's kind of ironic. The gas price did come down about 10 cents a liter the day that the federal government started this holiday that is going to last until Labor Day. So the 10 cents did show up. But since then, the price has risen by 20 cents from where it was after the holiday. So today, on average across Canada, and I think it'll be similar in Alberta, the price is about 10 cents higher than it was when the gas tax holiday started. So obviously, people, drivers are appreciating the 10 cent relief, because the price would be 10 cents higher still if it weren't for that. But the idea that this tax holiday, you know, is somehow going to protect us from the higher gasoline prices that have a different cause, a different root cause, that idea is clearly wrong. We're still going to keep getting soaked at the pump, as you noted this morning.
0: Yeah, and I do want to get into some of those causes momentarily here, but the other thing we have to realize is that at this juncture, we're 2 months into the Iran war, and every economist, every oil expert I've talked to has basically said, you know, we're so deep into this right now that even if the Strait of Hormuz was to go back to operating as normal tomorrow, that we're still going to be dealing with this month's worth of pump price pain, and that, you know, when that tax holiday ends in the fall, that's going to be a real big whammy for us.
1: It's quite right, Courtney. Things are going to get worse before they get better, even if the hostilities ceased tomorrow and the straits reopen tomorrow, because, first of all, the ships coming from the straits have to fill up and then travel across the planet to get to their end destination. That takes several weeks. Secondly, much of the export infrastructure in the Persian Gulf area has been damaged by the fighting, so there will be delays for repairs before they can even start normal shipments. And then the other thing that has actually moderated some of the price hikes that we've experienced in recent weeks, there's just been an enormous drawdown of inventories in different parts of the world to make up for the lost production. And those inventories by next month probably are going to be approaching minimum operational level, which means that inventory cushion isn't going to be there anymore either. So for all those reasons, even if the fighting did stop tomorrow and Trump, you know, he's proclaimed a deal eight times, I think, since the war started, even if one deal actually happened, it would still be months to go before we got to any kind of normal supply relationship from the Persian Gulf, and therefore months to go before we get any real relief at the gas pumps.
0: Yeah, well, I want to get your thoughts on the debate that's still raging on social media as to what the main culprit is for these price increases that we've seen here, and why it is that, you know, Canadians aren't insulated against this, despite the fact that we're the fourth biggest producer, I think, globally. How much of this is Trump's dumb war versus Canadian government's inability to prepare for a rainy day?
1: Well, the immediate cause, obviously, is the war, and he didn't know really, he certainly didn't communicate what the goal was, what the strategy was, what the exit plan was. His actions do seem to be motivated mostly by domestic politics in America to try and, you know, rebuild a kind of rally around the flag mentality in time for the elections coming up in November. And that obviously is the immediate spark. Now, it does shine a light on a deeper question, though. Canada is a huge producer of oil and gas and other forms of energy. We produce far more energy than we use. And so then the question is, why are our prices necessarily tied to, you know, that global roller coaster that we've seen in action? And, you know, that's a big question about how do we manage our energy industry in Canada? And do we, in fact, want to pay world prices for our own oil and gas? Even in Alberta, you're paying a world price for your own oil and gas. So that's a longer run question for sure, but it isn't an inevitable result that we have to pay 60 cents more a liter because of a war on the other side of the world.
0: Yeah, well, one of the silver linings supposedly in all of this is, you know, money coming into our coffers that were flush with oil cash, right? Because here in Alberta, the last budget was based on $60.50 a barrel. We're, 60 days into this, and oil's been over 90 bucks for 2 months, over 100 a lot of days. So you got royalty revenue here. Nationally, you know, corporate taxes based on this. Is it as big a windfall as some people are making it out to be?
1: Well, the biggest windfall, to be honest, Courtney, is going to be for the oil and gas companies. You know, their cost of producing this in Canada and the cost of refining gasoline and so on has not really changed since the war started. So for them, this big increase in the global price in American dollar terms of about $40 U.S. a barrel, in Canadian dollar terms, which is how Canadian companies report their profits, it's more like $55 a barrel or $60. And it's going to mostly show up in bottom line profits. Some of it will get siphoned off in the royalty payments. So the provincial governments in oil producing provinces, Alberta, Saskatchewan, and Newfoundland, are certainly going to benefit on the revenue side. But even in Alberta, of course, you're paying for stuff on the cost side as well. So it isn't free. It isn't like you won the lottery here. As you know, every time you drive past the gas station. And the last time this happened in 2022, when we had a big oil price shock globally, real wages and real living standards in Alberta went down because the wages and so on didn't keep up with the inflation that was caused by that oil price shock. So the idea that we're somehow winners from this, I think, is wishful thinking. At the federal level, the only thing they get, there's no federal oil royalties. The only thing they'll get eventually is somewhat higher corporate tax payments from the oil industry itself. But that will be a very small share of the total revenues that are generated by this. And again, the federal government will have higher costs because of this price shock. So it's not just a one-sided coin. The other side of the coin is the higher expenses that they'll face because of the inflation and higher interest rates that result from all this.
0: Well, Jim, I got to tell you, this conversation did very little to help me feel better. But hey, you know what? I appreciate the reality and then the frank nature of what you bring to the table. So thanks for hopping on today.
1: All right, sir. Thank you.
0: There you go. You got thoughts on that? 780-451-8800. Taking a little bit of a break. Dave Campbell standing by with sports.
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0: 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And inching ever so closer to real-world CFL action, but got to shake off a little bit of the rust and to make sure you make the roster first. And that's what some of the Edmonton Elks are attempting to do.
8: Yes, they are, Courtney, and inching is the correct word to describe training camp, right? And, you know, the Elks, they don't have a game until the 23rd, so there's lots of training camp sessions to go through, and it's a grind. And they're through 2 days. Today was the first back-to-back session. Gone are the days where you practice 2 hours in the morning and then you take a break and practice 2 hours in the afternoon, take a 15-minute break in between session one and two, and get it all over with. But there's it's a grind for players. It's also a grind for coaches. Here's Mark Killam on the process for the coaching staff after practice.
9: Immediately after this, we go evaluate the film, and we're grading the film, and then we make the necessary corrections. We grab a quick meal, and then we meet with the players for review meetings in the early afternoon, and then we go quick eat, get back together, and then get our install in for tonight. So it's action-packed days, but that's what training camp is.
10: How long are your days during training camp?
9: They're full days, fuller than most, but that's the job, and we love this stuff.
8: So 9 o'clock again tomorrow at Clark Stadium, another back-to-back session. And in the second session, they will put on the pads for the first time in camp. Also, big day tomorrow after practice because they have to cut down to 75 players. Stanley Cup playoffs tonight, just one game. It's a big one, though. In Minnesota, the Wild looking to go back to Denver with a 2-2 tie in the series. The Avalanche, they have designs for a 3-1 lead.
0: All right. Thank you very much for that, Dave. When we come back here in a few minutes, we're going to try and get an answer that to a question I've been asking for quite some time, which is, which of the many cooks in the separatist kitchen is the one that we should be listening to or the one we should be conversing about on that debate? We're going to try and get an answer to that question in a few minutes. But first, it's Thomas Dyes, the news headlines you need to know on this Monday afternoon.
11: This is Global News. It's 2:30. I'm Thomas Dias. It's 18 degrees. Former Deputy Premier Thomas Lukaszczyk says the committee that is looking into the Forever Canadian petition that he organized refused again today to let him address it. Lukaszczyk says he has never wanted a referendum on separation, just a vote of MLAs in the legislature to state their personal thoughts about Alberta leaving Canada.
12: Our premier and our government and duly elected MLAs just don't have the fortitude, you know, frankly, don't have the guts to stand up in the chamber, in the legislature, and declare whether they're separatists or not.
11: Lukaszczyk says they're more worried about their political skins than if Canada remains united. He says Elections Alberta did tell the committee today that there were no duplicate signatures or any other issues with the over 400,000 signatures that were gathered for the Forever Canadian petition. Well, a new report says Canada is better positioned than other countries to face any inflationary pressures on food production, at least for now. Jason White with more.
10: The report by TD says Canada's fertilizer imports from the Gulf region are less than 5%, limiting the country's exposure to the ongoing war in Iran. Canada's position as the world's largest potash exporter also offers farmers some relief. The country entered the year with stronger inventories of canola and corn, but soybean inventory remains weak, and those rely heavily on nitrogen. That can't be substituted with potash. Jason White, The Canadian Press.
11: The federal government says it has found no other location where it can set up its Arctic over-the-horizon radar sites, despite a flurry of petitions to Parliament protesting the decision. The multi-billion dollar radar project is set to come online in 2029 as part of the government's plan to modernize NORAD assets. Clearview Township Mayor Doug Measure says his community is concerned the Department of National Defense will ruin quality farmland where the receiver site will go.
13: I don't believe that they've actually looked thoroughly, and I also think that they need to reconsider what the objective is. If they want to monitor the North Sea, the Arctic Ocean, from Nunavut, from Iqaluit down to Greenland and Labrador coast, if they want to monitor that, there are other places in Canada you can do that from.
11: He says farmers who own property around the land are concerned about how the construction of antenna structures could affect drainage and local roads. Well, south of the border, Sagar Magani reports President Trump says he'll move to suspend the federal gasoline tax.
14: As Americans feel pain at the pump due to the Iran war, President Trump says he'll try and help. The president says he'll move to suspend the federal gasoline tax, which adds about 18 cents per gallon of gas.
15: Till it's appropriate, yeah. Till it's a small percentage, but it's still money.
14: AAA says the average national gas price is $4.52 a gallon, 50% higher than the average before the war started. The president cannot suspend the federal tax on his own. Congress has to sign off, and bipartisan lawmakers have been pushing for a suspension. State gas taxes are often higher than the federal version. Sagar Magani, Washington.
11: And a nonprofit is attempting to stop the repainting of the Lincoln Memorial Reflecting Pool.
16: In a lawsuit filed Monday, a nonprofit called the Cultural Landscape Foundation argued that Trump needs approval from Congress to alter the Lincoln Memorial because it's a historical landmark. Trump has defended his attempt to repaint the reflecting pool in a shade of blue called American Flag Blue and renovate the site.
15: And over the years as a developer, I have probably built more than 100 swimming pools.
16: The nonprofit is asking a judge to halt the renovations until the Trump administration gets congressional approval. Peter Haralambos, ABC News.
11: I'm Thomas Dias, your next scheduled newscast at 3 o'clock on 880 CHED.
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0: Okay, hoping to probably get home from work as soon as you can on this Monday afternoon. Our buddy Jackson McNulty's got the details for you in traffic right now.
18: Hey, thanks, Courtney. So far, a pretty easy day on the roads. We are just slowing down through construction. Although, keep in mind, we've had a new project rollout down on 173 Southwest. Between Windermere Boulevard and Ellerslie Road, north and southbound traffic are reduced to a single lane. And that's causing delays for northbound traffic on 170th Street, approaching Windermere Boulevard, and especially for southbound traffic on Twilliger Drive. As from Windermere Boulevard, we're backed up towards the Southwest Anthony Handy Overpass. That's going to get kind of nasty as the day goes on. Northbound traffic on 170th Street also seen delays approaching 95th Avenue. The right-hand lane is barricaded off here. And just watch out for some minor delays on the Yellowhead westbound between 121 and 127th Street. Now until Wednesday, visit Shoppers Drug Mart for the bonus redemption event and get more for your points. 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From the Global One Traffic Center, I'm Jackson McNulty.
0: 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All in one place. In the first half of the week, looking pretty good. Hoping to still hit 20 degrees before the end of the day here. And overnight, down to a low of 10. Tuesday, looking at 23 and clear skies. Wednesday, might not see much in the way of sun, but still pretty warm, 23 degrees there. And then as we get closer to the weekend, yeah, inching back to the low teens, potentially into the single digits with a whole lot of rain. We just can't catch a break, it seems. Currently in Edmonton, though, it is mostly sunny skies and 18.
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0: Okay, I want to try and get an answer to one of the questions I've been asking for quite some time here about the separatist movement in Alberta. Who is in charge? It's a question that I put to Mitch Sylvester, who is the proponent of the Stay Free Alberta petition, back in February when he was on the show, after there was some online sparring from other pro-sovereignty voices. Here's what he had to say back then.
19: You know, those people are entitled to their opinion. We live in a democracy. We disagree with each other. The one thing they have in common, though, is they all support Alberta independence. And that's for sure. How that looks at the end is going to be determined by the people of Alberta. Yep. There's going to be a constitutional conference 60 days after a successful referendum, and they can make the new rules and see how that looks. And, you know, that'll include everybody, left and right. Because we don't think this is a partisan issue.
0: Well, there you go. His pitch at the end of the day was, hey, this, it's like a family. You may disagree on some stuff, but you put those differences aside at the end of the day for the cause. Except, can you? After the voters list scandal broke a couple weeks ago here, there were calls to cast aside those involved with the Centurion debacle and perhaps cast aside some of the more colorful characters who risked labeling the movement as unserious. And we saw a couple columns over the course of the last couple days from my next guest, a man who, I was stunned to see this, has also been labeled a state-sponsored journalist by Jeffrey Rath. I'm glad I'm not the only one. Welcome to the show for the first time, Senior Alberta a columnist over at the Western Standard, as well as the host of the Corey Morgan Show. Conveniently enough, Corey Morgan, thanks for hopping on.
20: Oh, glad to appreciate the invite.
0: Yeah, well, and by the way, welcome to the Jeffrey Rath Enemies Club, by the way.
20: It's a pretty broad club, I'm afraid.
0: Now, this isn't the first time that we've seen disagreements amongst the separatist rank and file, but I want to hone in on what sparked this latest round before we get to your columns. And this is the voters list debacle. And a lot of folks are saying it's nothing more than just publishing a version of the phone book. But you have a much different perspective, and you acknowledge it's a bigger issue than that.
20: Well, absolutely. It's a breach of trust, and it's an indication of untrustworthiness among the movement. And due to that decentralized nature of the movement, it does make it difficult because we don't have a single person to stand up and say, well, that wasn't us or that wasn't here. The average person in the public just sees a movement, and they see supporters of it dismissing the leak of personal information as a minor affair. This is not bringing about trust, which is going to be needed if the movement wants to win a yes vote. And I'm an unapologetic supporter of independence, which is why I'm as concerned as I am. When you make a mistake, or something's happening, you've got to call it out and cut it out, or you're not going to get anywhere.
0: Yeah, and to that end, the first column you wrote this weekend, Alberta's independence movement must dump its bad actors before voters dump it, feeding into what you just said there. Walk us through what you mean by that. Who are you talking about, and what's at stake for your movement if you don't get rid of these bad actors?
20: Yeah, well, it has to show that this group is willing to clean out the troublesome elements within it, just for the sake of other people seeing that they're able to do that. The people I spoke of in the column were David Parker and Cam Davies, who both have well-established histories of some pretty questionable behavior with electoral rules. And if they can't even cut out the known ones, it's going to be really hard to convince people to vote yes later. Now, Mr. Rath got very upset with me, though he was never named in the column.
0: Although at some point, people have pointed out, his photo was associated with it. So not named in the column by you, but maybe your editor made a little bit of a faux pas there.
20: Yeah, fair enough. And, you know, you use file photos, you're pulling something up to show the movement and so on, and something like that pops up. But that wasn't the intent. If I wanted to target Mr. Rath, well, kind of as I did in my following column, I'm quite direct about it.
0: Yeah,
20: so
0: well, let's get to that then, right? I mean, was it the fact that he independently targeted you this weekend following this column, the reason that you penned this follow-up column, which is the Alberta Independence Movement has a Jeffrey Rath problem? Did anything change from, you know, Saturday to Monday?
20: Well, just the fact that I got much more direct about who I've got a problem with in that regard. That wasn't really where I was going with the first column, but it's certainly an issue that's been there. We'd had actually something of an unofficial truce for quite some time because we've had run-ins before. And since he came running at me and labeling me as that state-sponsored media guy who's on Danielle Smith and Mark Carney's payroll, well, I'm going to push back because there is a problem when this is a man who's quite often portrayed as the face of the movement, and he's yelling and screaming and calling everybody commies and so on. People with this decentralized movement, something else has got to change. They've got to establish who speaks for it. I'm not saying I do, but I'm talking about some of the people who shouldn't. And I think in that case, for example, Mr. Rath proved that maybe leave the communications to Mitch Sylvester rather than jumping in there.
0: Yeah, well, so does that, I'll get to Mitch in a second here, but with respect to Mr. Rath here, does that mean, you know, you want him on the sidelines with the Cameron Davies, with the Dave Parker, push them away?
20: Yes. I mean, I see there's a little bit of a difference. Cam and Parker, it looks like, have run afoul of electoral laws. I mean, some very much serious issues. In the case of Mr. Rath, I haven't seen any laws broken, or I wouldn't imply anything of the sort. But I just don't feel he's bringing up the support of the movement. He can certainly participate without always showing up and speaking as if he's the voice of it. And I do wonder about that, and I kind of did in the column. Well, if Mitch is ostensibly sort of the leader, at least of that particular group, the dominant one, why on earth do I keep seeing Jeff Rath showing up on CBC and CTV all the time? Where's Mitch?
0: Yeah, well, and with Mitch, we've had him on the show before, although he ghosted us last week. Didn't appreciate that. If you can tap him on the shoulder and let him know we want to talk to him. There were a couple interesting profiles last week about him, one in the Toronto Star that had some pretty interesting worldviews and accusations. You're good with him, though, right? From what I understand?
20: From what I've seen, I mean, yeah, that was a strange interview. I won't really go into those weeds so much, but from the interactions I've had and functions I've gone to where I saw him speak, he sticks to a positive script and talking about the benefits of independence and things like that, and is predominantly pretty rational. So, there's no particular messiah standing out. A lot of people say Keith Wilson would be a very good voice up front, but he hasn't expressed interest in being there. So I would just like the least damaging person at least to be in the front for now.
0: Yeah, I suppose that's one way to put it. A couple of things, I guess, just with this notion of decentralization that you're talking about here. Why is it that, you know, 40, 50 years into there being a spark of separatist attitude here in Alberta, that there's really not been a PQ? Because you got the PQ in Quebec, they've gone back 60 years. We know who the leader of that movement is. It's Paul Saint-Pierre Plamondon. How is it that Alberta's never been able to do something like that?
20: We just haven't been able to get an independence movement to take root. It's not in our nature, and I think we can't unify ourselves around an issue as effectively as the Quebecois do. I mean, they've got a cultural linguistic binding thing that allows them to get something like that together. Parties, on the other hand, are instinctively adversarial. I mean, if you think these groups are at each other's throats, you know, you look at how parties get. We've got, what, 5 independence parties going right now? Not one can break 1%. It's just the nature of Alberta. It has to happen without a party. And I think it made great progress, surprisingly, almost despite itself. And it's uncharted waters going into with a referendum and no particular premier or party speaking for it. But as I've been kind of highlighting, we're seeing one of the pitfalls, though, of having that sort of structure.
0: Yeah. I want to throw a couple of quick ones at you here, just we're running a little on time. I want to talk about the premier today was asked about the possibility of, you know, maybe intervening and calling a referendum. Would she stand against that? She didn't really say yes or no. If you guys have issues with this court case, if you have issue with the verification process around the 300,000 signatures tied to the voters list and whatnot, do you want the premier to intervene and call a referendum if the other avenues don't bear fruit?
20: I think she has to. Maybe not because she'd want to see it necessarily, but politically, the balancing act she's stuck with right now, as we've seen already, a majority of her membership and her base, at the very least, want a referendum. And if she doesn't give the Jeff Rath and the Mitch Sylvesters the ability, you know, the means of pushing towards a referendum and focusing on that, they will turn their guns on her. And there's going to be some inter-party battles going on that I don't know if they can sustain it or deal with it when we're looking at a year and a half from an election. So I think she'd rather that it was citizens initiated so she can give herself a distance from it. But if it must be, she would do it herself.
0: Will the UCP officially become a separatist party as Mitch Sylvester suggested it should in order to ensure that the referendum does happen?
20: No, I don't think so. That would be political suicide. As I mentioned in the past history of parties in Alberta doing this, if they wanted the UCP to go that route, well, that should happen October 20th if they manage to win 60% of the vote in Alberta. But for the UCP prior to that, that's not in their mandate, and it would just be a very foolish thing to do to try and turn the party into such.
0: Are you concerned about any of the signatures being invalid on that survey, on the petition?
20: I don't think so. I went out to a lot of the petitioning events and things like that, and those volunteers were actually very, very meticulous, checking ID and working genuinely. They didn't have, you know, anybody who was under ward wouldn't have the need to go into databases to try and falsify signatures. If there's a couple in that mix of 300, I think it'd be a couple, not anything of significance.
0: When it comes to this MOU that keeps apparently coming closer and closer, days away, according to Danielle Smith, is that going to change your mind at all?
20: Well, it won't change mine, but I've been at this movement a long time. But it would certainly make the case if something substantive, and we're talking actually moving dirt, not another agreement, not another deadline, not another talk, it would pull points away from the independence movement as they move towards a referendum. There's no doubt there.
0: Yeah, and I guess with that in mind, last question then, because you strike me as a realist, and you've been at this a long time. You know it's an uphill battle. What happens if you lose? Do you just go back to the drawing board again and try in 2 years, or do you say, that was my shot, we took it, and we did our best, and you take your ball and you go home?
20: Well, in the case of one like me, I think I'd be back to the drawing board, maybe more like 4 or 5 years and seeing what comes about by then. You accept the will of the electorate at that time, though. I mean, that you didn't make it over the line this time, you go for the next one.
0: All right. Well, there you go. This was a fun conversation, Corey. Glad we were able to hook it up and imagine that we'll try and make it work again here in the next few months leading on to October.
20: Sure, we'll see. It's going to be an interesting year no matter what happens here.
0: Indeed. Well, thanks for your time, Corey. Appreciate it.
20: Great, thank you.
0: Hey, go. It's Corey Morgan, senior Alberta columnist with the Western Standard, as well as the host of the Corey Morgan Show. If you got thoughts on what he had to say, 780-451-8800. Going to take a little bit of a pause, and we'll try and squeeze Scott Roberts in here with Global News coming up in just a minute.
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0: All right, a little tribute to Bob Marley, who died on this day back in 1981. Never hurts to have a little Bob Marley on the program. Never hurts to have a little Scott Roberts either. And Scott, I'm going to ask you the question I was asking folks on the text line today. Have you ever had a memorable encounter with wildlife?
4: Wildlife. Let me think. Not that I can really remember. Not like out in the woods or anything. No. Have you?
0: Well, I brought it up because my wife saw a peregrine falcon in our neighborhood.
4: Really?
0: Yeah.
4: That sounds like it wouldn't be in Edmonton, but I could be totally wrong.
0: Well, apparently there are peregrine falcons in Edmonton. They're just not, you know, in the top 10 most sighted birds in the area.
4: Yeah.
0: It was, again, this is the thing that's got like a wingspan of 120 centimeters. So it's a massive bird. And obviously you would know if you saw one, right?
4: So, yeah. Neat. Yeah. That's cool.
0: Well, there you go. There you go. Well, let's talk about what you're seeing in terms of what's happening in news today.
4: Yeah, trial is underway today, just began today, for a woman charged with criminal negligence causing death 2 years after her dog mauled a little boy, killing that 11-year-old from British Columbia. That boy was actually visiting his father for spring break when the attack happened. So today, court heard testimony suggesting that dog had a serious history of violence in the months leading up to the killing of that boy. So we'll tell you more about what happened in court tonight. Also, six men have been charged in a pretty unusual fraud scheme. Police say these men were going to buy used vehicles from private sellers and used distraction methods to actually damage the vehicles when the seller wasn't looking and then demand a lower price. So pretty rare circumstances here. We'll tell you more about that as well tonight at 6. And we are learning more about that Mother's Day mishap, the Edmonton Riverboat, which was breached yesterday. A lot of your listeners probably saw that. Mm-hmm. After a mechanical malfunction, what was supposed to be a brunch lasting just a couple hours turned into a 6-hour ordeal as people got stuck on that boat before being taken off by first responders. So we'll hear from some of the people that were on that longer than expected tour of the North Saskatchewan and the owner as well about what went wrong coming up tonight.
0: A tour that lasted about as long as Gilligan's Island, if I'm not mistaken.
4: Right.
0: So
4: yeah, exactly right.
0: Thank you very much for that, Scott. There you go, just a taste of what they got coming up tonight at 5 and 6 o'clock on The Big Show over on Global News. Right now, checking in once again with Jackson McNulty. He's got the intel you need to know if you're hitting the roads here in the 3 o'clock hour.
22: Thanks, Courtney. We do one collision to watch out for now, although it's pretty quiet around it. Just see some caution getting through the 118th Avenue and 66th Street intersection. We do have construction still setting us back northbound at 170 Street as we line up at 95th Avenue. The right-hand lane is barricaded off here, and still keep it a rise around this new construction on 170th Street Southwest, causing heavy delays for southbound traffic on Twilliger Drive. From Windermere Boulevard, we're backed up steady to the Southwest Anthony Andy Overpass. 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From the Global One Traffic Center, I'm Jackson McNulty.
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0: 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And we talk about class sizes here in Alberta, Dave Campbell, about 25, 30 kids trying to assess them. Imagine trying to assess 90 kids, which is sort of what the Elks coaches have to do right now.
29: Now, the difference is that I'm sure a teacher would like a few more, eyes and, help to, to evaluate. They don't get that. At least Mark Killam has a coaching staff and has a management staff to lean on as well. But, yes, it's over 90 players right now. And, the rosters will be cut down to 75 tomorrow, plus non-counters. And non-counters are basically Canadian players that have contracts that have no CFL experience. So, so it's over 90 right now. And he says every player is evaluated and graded after practice.
30: Every single player is graded on assignment, on alignment, on effort, which we don't have to grade because guys are playing hard here. But, are they doing the techniques that we're teaching them? So all of that stuff is looked at. We accumulate it. We chart it because we have to make cuts after tomorrow's practice. We have to cut 10 guys. So, I mean, it's very difficult to make a professional football team. Those first cuts are always really hard because we've just done a little bit. And we're going to look at that. If we have to adjust the reps for tomorrow for some guys that might be, battling or on that bubble, we'll make sure they get reps tomorrow so that we get a good evaluation.
29: Two sessions tomorrow, back-to-back, as they all always are. The second session will ramp up the physicality because the pads will be thrown on for the first time in camp. Tonight, Stanley Cup playoffs, one game in round number two. Colorado Avalanche visiting the Minnesota Wild after Kirill Kaprizov had an excellent performance in a 5-1 win over the Avs in game three on Saturday. Had a goal to assist, second in playoff scoring with 14 points, and the Avs are making a goalie switch. Mackenzie Blackwood, who replaced Scott Wedgwood in game three, he'll start tonight, and that's not unusual. I mean, Wedgwood started 43 games for the Avs in the regular season, while Blackwood started 36 games. Avalanche looking for the 3-1 lead. Minnesota Wild looking to even the series at two.
0: Yeah, it's a good problem to have when you got two goaltenders that you can rely on. Must be nice. Thanks very much for that, Dave. What's coming up here in the next hour of the show? Yeah, we're going to talk to you about the newest vein of...

0: Global News. It's 3:01. I'm Thomas Dias. It's 18 degrees. A committee of MLAs met this morning to discuss the Forever Canadian petition, which over 400,000 Albertans signed yes to the question, do you agree Alberta should remain in Canada? Organizer Thomas Lukaszczyk was again denied the opportunity to address the committee and says all they wanted was for MLAs to each stand in the legislature and say whether they agree that Canada should remain.
1: So now we have a situation where on the scales is the survival of the premier in her position as a premier versus Canadian unity. And MLAs have a choice to make. What is more important to them? Preserving their own political skin or keeping Canada united?
0: Elections Alberta has validated the signatures on the petition, so now it's up to the committee to decide how to handle it. Lukaszczyk feels they're trying to run the clock out on the time they have to consider a petition. NDP MLA Racky Pancholi, who is on the committee, says the UCP MLA showed they're terrified of Thomas Lukaszczyk, who is speaking for almost a half million Albertans, but are also scared to tell their constituents if they support Alberta staying in Canada, because they do not want to inflame those who support separation. Premier Danielle Smith says the reason she's trying to get Albertans to back up her 9 referendum questions is to show those who want to separate from Canada that there is an alternate pathway to make Alberta stronger within Confederation. Danielle Smith says there are clear things that separatists are mad about.
2: My view is if we start resolving those issues and demonstrate that cooperative federalism can work the way it was intended, then I think that we'll continue to build confidence that for those who want to remain in Canada. But we can't ignore the legitimate grievances of people who've been hurt by the last 10 years of government under the former Prime Minister.
0: She says talking with Prime Minister Mark Carney has shown her that he wants a win-win situation where both the federal government and Alberta benefit. The Alberta Union of Provincial Employees is sounding the alarm over the planned relocation of the family medicine unit at the U of A Hospital to the Leduc Community Hospital. The AUPE says it's triggering a domino effect, forcing units to move into different spaces with no clear plan for where vulnerable children will go. The planned relocation on June 30th is to make way for a new neurointensive care unit, but hospital staff say the move will negatively impact patients and workers at both hospitals. The union says some of the highly skilled frontline workers at the University Hospital do not drive and are deeply concerned about how they'll commute to a location outside of Eppington. The AUPE is demanding the employer stop the move, keep the beds in Leduc for subacute care, and discuss major changes before changes are made, not after the fact. The union's vice president, Bobby Joe Bordy, says right now decisions are being made behind closed doors, and the people who deliver care are the last to know. In better news, the province has announced $384 million in funding for NAIT, the Northern Alberta Institute of Technology. The money will create over 5,500 apprenticeship training spaces to strengthen Alberta's workforce. NAIT President Laura Jo Genter says the announcement is a direct promise of Alberta's future prosperity.
3: What today represents more than anything is a powerful endorsement of skilled trades education. Not just the endorsement of a new building, but the promise of what thousands of future learners will achieve because of it. The careers they will build, the industries they will strengthen, the communities they will help shape, and the province they will help grow.
0: An advanced skills center will add over 600,000 square feet to NAIT's main campus and house 29 programs. It's expected to be open in the fall of 2030. I'm Thomas Dias. Your next scheduled newscast at 3:30 on 880 CHED.
4: 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The cup remains elusive, but the fire burns off this fall on 880 CHED.
5: We are now in the 3 o'clock hour as people are looking out the window thinking, when the heck can I get out of the office? And if that's you, Jackson McNulty with some details on what your traffic situation might look like.
6: Thanks, Courtney. We got a big one to watch out for now. It's a collision on the white line at the Rainbow Valley Bridge. This one happened in the westbound lanes right in the middle of the bridge deck, so westbound traffic definitely affected here. Already we're seeing delays back towards 111th Street, but eastbound traffic is also feeling the effect.

0: exit of this one. From the bridge deck, we're back to around Twilliger Drive, and those delays are slowly approaching 53rd Avenue. So plan for the time east and westbound on the White Mud if you have to cross the Rainbow Valley Bridge. Just about wrapped up with that other collision at 118th Avenue and 66th Street. Traffic here pretty well back to normal, and still plan for delays through construction on 170th Street, northbound at 95th Avenue. The right-hand lane is barricaded off, and some delays as well for southbound traffic on Twilliger Drive, lining up at Windermere Boulevard. AMA members always save at Shell with 3 cents off per liter. It's a match made at the pump. From the Global One Traffic Center, I'm Jackson McNulty.
1: Appreciate that, buddy. Weather-wise, not quite there. We're knocking on the door of 20 degrees and could still get there before we wrap things up on this Monday. Overnight, though, we're going to crank it down to 10 degrees. Back up to 23 on Tuesday. We're going to have a 23 on the books for Wednesday, although that one's going to be different. There's going to be a lot of cloud cover on Wednesday. And then Thursday is when we see a bit of a downward trend kicking in, a high of just 15 degrees and showers. Yeah, lots of rain coming our way on this weekend as well, because why would it not? It's a long weekend. Anyway, currently in Edmonton, it's 19.

0: All right, so let's check in with a couple of your texts here. We're asking if you've ever had a memorable wildlife encounter. This after my wife saw a peregrine falcon in the heart of Edmonton. Someone sent me a picture and says, we have a duck nest in our backyard. Just found it a few minutes ago. Oh, yeah, don't disturb the little ducklings. Those are adorable. I love that. Thank you for sharing the photo with us. Kind of wish sometimes this was television, but what you gonna do? Richard says, well, working in the city and parks, I had a hawk dive bomb me and strike me in the back of the head. We were keeping people from accessing the area, not seeing the hawk circling behind us. It was protecting a young juvenile bird that was injured. So that is a very memorable encounter for sure. Someone says, I had a black bear topple my tent and sit on me while I was out camping in Robb, Alberta. Yeah, you won't forget that. That's for sure. I suppose the least worst thing that a bear could do is sit on you. 780-451-8800 if you want to get on this conversation. Your memorable wildlife encounter. Yeah, I heard a little bit of Clash there talking about the law. And when you think about organized crime, you probably think big ticket items. Consider that it's responsible for about $1 billion annually in auto theft insured losses. Yeah, they're responsible for the majority of about 170,000 stolen vehicles in this country every year. But as we know, there is an affordability crisis, and even organized crime needs to expand its horizons to make ends meet. Consider, Windsor police still trying to crack the case after more than $200,000 in stolen beef was taken from a parked truck last fall. And they're getting in on the shoplifting game, too. Stores no longer just worried about a hungry dad having to steal a loaf of bread for his family. There are clever ways that they are making off with pricier goods. This is all part of a multi-billion dollar dose of red ink for grocery stores and retailers. So to chat about the suddenly lucrative world of groceries theft and all things retail, welcome back to our show, retail analyst Bruce Linder with us. Good afternoon, Bruce.
1: Hey, good afternoon. Thanks for having me on again.
0: Yeah, always glad having you on here. And, of course, I suspect that retailers would probably prefer that we didn't have to talk about this, because I saw this report this week, and it blew my mind just how much retailers are losing to theft, to shoplifting this year. How big a problem is it?
1: Yeah, I saw that too, that article, and they talked about the problem sneaking up to about $10 billion now a year, and that's just unfathomable, right? I mean, just to think about how big that is, and you think about, you know, if you think of grocery, the margin on grocery is only about 3 to 4%, even for the big grocers. So we're all paying for this directly in our prices, right? And that's the frustrating part of all this.
0: Yeah, and then that's the thing, right? Is, yeah, you're talking whatever 2-3%, and you get $10 billion, nothing to sneeze at. And how this is going about, how this is happening, self checkout appears to be one of the tools that's being used to mask this theft. Had you heard about this before?
1: I have, unfortunately. Yeah, I mean, you know, really post pandemic, you know, sort of, you know, after self-checkout became ubiquitous, we started to hear a lot about theft, where people were sort of swiping a cheaper item and taking it home, or swiping one item and taking two or three. And it's really been a big issue for retailers, even to the point where some retailers in the U.S., namely Walmart, have started to take back some of these self-checkout lanes in some locations.
0: Yeah, well, it's interesting, right? Because I think we talked about self-checkouts a few months ago, and obviously you mentioned what's happening in the States with some reverse course on that there. I haven't really seen that in Canada yet. It seems like all of the retailers, whether it's Walmart, whether it's my grocery store, they're all still leaning into the self-checkout.
1: Yeah, I know that Walmart, a little while ago, a year or two ago, I think there was one market in Ottawa where Walmart was taking away the self-checkout. So you don't see it as much in Canada yet, but, you know, if we keep going down this road, I think you might start to see it happen.
0: Yeah, well, what's interesting, I guess, you know, we're talking about obviously $10 billion in shoplifting in Canada for retailers. We're talking about the tight margins, and certainly maybe that kind of fits into the conversation that we saw with Loblaw earlier this week. They had projections for the first quarter, and sounds like they came up short on that. What's going on?
1: Yeah, they actually had a pretty good quarter. I mean, I think they're, you know, a lot of this is about expectations too, right? Like Bay Street has certain expectations, but I did listen to the call and they actually had a pretty good quarter. All their key metrics were up. So they're still doing good. It is a low margin industry, but you know, it's just, it's one of those things where we notice, you know, Stats Canada talks about food inflation going up 4%, right? Well, that's not, you know, that's not unrelated to theft, right? And I think we just have to, you know, keep pressure on governments to try to do whatever it takes to sort of lower this, whether it's stiffer penalties for thieves, breaking up some of these organized rings, you know, having more cops out there, whatever it is to try to sort of solve this, because I have to say it's been getting worse over the last decade.
0: Yeah. With respect to the Loblaws call, one thing I will say is that, and hey, here's the thing. I used to be a regular Loblaws Superstore consumer, but now I go to their discounter because I noticed notable savings going there. And it looks like a lot of Canadians are picking up on that too.
1: Oh, yeah, for sure. I'm one of them. I mean, I go to the No Frills down the street from me in Toronto, and I can save money. And Canada's sort of polarized into two different segments, to simplify it, right? You either have people who are quite affluent, and they're willing to spend a bit more to get the amenities of a butcher and, you know, a bakery and all kinds of help there and amenities and pay a little more for it. But there's more people who are sort of struggling a bit, and they're the ones who are going to what we call the hard discount banners in the industry so that you can save money. I also buy a lot of private label there, store brand, no name, right, to save money as well.
0: Yeah. One of the other things that caught my attention this week is that I just found out I'm probably going to have to find a new place to buy jeans because Warehouse One announcing that they're closing down Warehouse One and their bootlegger stores. All 128 of them are going to be liquidated here in the weeks ahead, and that includes locations in Alberta. What happened there?
1: Yeah, it's a real sad story. I mean, because they've been around since 1977. They started out of the back of a truck, back of a trunk, I should say. And they had a good run during the denim craze in the 70s and 80s. But you know what? It's just harder now because, you know, if you're looking for denim, you know, you can go to Walmart and buy denim, right? You know, you can get it on Amazon. If you're really trendy and you want, you know, the big names, you can go to the mall and go to Gap or American Eagle or something. But it's just, you know, their format, their brand just kind of was more yesterday's brand, right? And they're also in a lot of malls that saw their traffic decline as well.
0: Yeah, way to make me feel old, Bruce, by saying they're yesterday's brand. But I acknowledge it by my jeans
1: and
0: there.
1: No offense to us and all the other Gen Xers and boomers out there.
0: Well, I guess just big picture. The other thing I saw this week was that Stats Canada put out the retail numbers, and retail sales were down 1.1%, despite the fact that, you know, as a country, we're still kind of growing, right? Any concern seeing the downward arrow on that?
1: Yeah, I'm a little concerned. I mean, you know, there's a lot of sort of pieces that are lining up that could spell a recession over time. I mean, you look at it, if you're a consumer, especially one of those sort of less affluent consumers, you know, you've got the price of the pumps going up. You've got inflation everywhere, you know, insurance and housing and things of that nature. And something's got to give. Wages haven't kept up. So I really get nervous that we're headed for a recession. And you're starting to see some of that in the retail sales numbers.
0: Yeah, well, certainly hoping that it's a blip rather than a long-term trend. But, there have been things that suggest that we should bear down just in case. Bruce, hey, as always, my friend, appreciate the conversation.
1: Yeah, thanks, Courtney. Have a great day. Take care.
0: There you go. If you got thoughts on what Bruce had to say there about all things retail, 780-451-8800. Someone did text in to say when we were talking about the self-checkouts that apparently the Walmart Capilano is going to be closing its self-checkout lanes next week. So maybe we are going to start seeing some of that here in Canada, given the absolutely massive shoplifting bill that retailers are dealing with here in Canada. As Bruce mentioned, there was a report this week that pegged that at $10 billion in shoplifting losses in 2025. Absolutely wild. All right, let's take a little bit of a break, but when we come back, you guys got some more great stories here. We're talking about wildlife encounters that you've had either in the city or out in the great outdoors, and I want to share a few more of those, and we'll have those for you as the Courtney Theriot Show continues here on 880 Chat.
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1: One of my all-time favorite songs right there. I was glad to see it performed live by Brian Wilson before he passed. I did see today at the Beach Boys. They're actually coming back to Edmonton. They're going to be performing at the River Cree Resort and Casino. And I thought it was interesting that we play that today because that was the song the Beach Boys released as a single on this day back in 1964. So, yeah, always good to get some Beach Boy vibes on the airwaves. And if you happen to get around in your neighborhood or the great outdoors, have you ever had a really cool encounter with wildlife? I'd love to hear from you. 780-451-8800. We're doing this because my wife saw a peregrine falcon in our neighborhood, just randomly in the middle of suburbia. And then I was thinking back to when I was growing up as a kid that regularly would walk to school in Churchill, Manitoba, and have to take an alternate route because the polar bears were in the way. And eventually it just got to the point where it was like, you've seen one polar bear, you've seen them all. But I do recommend you see a polar bear before you die. Maybe not just before you die, if you're picking up what I'm putting down there. Someone texting in, many, many years ago, my wife and I were camping in Jasper, and it was about 12:30 at night when we were sitting around the fire, and a little baby black bear walked between our two chairs and walked past the fire and just kept on going. Congratulations that you didn't make anything good for supper that night. Obviously, that's what they were on the prowl for. Vi says that at our place in the country, we had an owl land on our fence. I knocked on the window to make it go away, and it turned its head towards our window. It was something to see. Yeah, no, when owls get moving with turning their necks, it could be something real eerie. By the way, if you've never seen an owl, the legs of an owl, do me a favor and Google owl legs because it will blow your mind if you've never seen this image before. Ben, we moved to northern Alberta in 95. Shortly after a while camping, a moose wandered into our campsite, and I must say, I was unprepared for how big these creatures can be. The top of his head was nearly as tall as our travel trailer. Truly a major sight to see. And yeah, that's the thing, is that I think most people only ever really get to see moose on TV when they're running through town. But if you've ever been next to one shoulder to shoulder, it's not really shoulder to shoulder. It's more like head to undercarriage because these things could be pretty massive. Yeah, keep them coming. 780-451-8800. Would love to hear about your encounter with wildlife out there. And yeah, you guys have been sharing some great ones today. Well, that one's a little bit long. I'll try and paraphrase that one in a bit. But yeah, 780-451-8800. Let us know about your encounter with wildlife. We just want to let you know what, speaking of encounters, coming up at the other side of 3:30, we're going to talk about little green men. No, we're not talking about the Vancouver Canucks. We're going to be talking about aliens. And we heard from the U.S. federal government this week that they want to be more transparent around this conversation. So they released a whole thwack of documents that they've been collecting over the years. Apparently, they have been trying to keep tabs on what's happening out there. And we're going to have that conversation, find out if there's anything there, if the truth is, in fact, out there. That'll be coming up just on the other side of 3:30. Right now, let's find out what the traffic is like out there. The Fox Mulder of traffic, if you will. Jackson McNulty is standing by with those details for you.
2: Thank you, and heads up right now as we have a collision on the white line at the Rainbow Valley Bridge. Both directions are affected for this one. Westbound traffic from the bridge deck seeing delays back towards 111th Street. Eastbound traffic is seeing delays from the bridge deck around the corner towards 53rd Avenue. You can get around this one pretty easily. Westbound, take 51st Avenue to 122nd Street up towards Fox Drive. Get on the white line westbound from there. Eastbound traffic, take the exact same route but opposite. Once you're across the Quesnel Bridge, exit at Fox Drive, take that towards 122nd Street, and then you're clear to get back onto the white mud eastbound from there. AMA members always save at Shell with 3 cents off per liter. It's a match made at the pump. From the Global One Traffic Center, I'm Jackson McNulty.
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1: 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And an old school Adams division battle. Not surprised to see the temper slurring just a little bit between the Montreal Canadiens and Buffalo Sabres, Dave Campbell.
12: Oh, that Montreal-Buffalo series is getting real spicy, isn't it, Courtney? And Beck Malenstein of the Sabres, he's a forward, defenseman, Arbor Jacki for the Canadiens. A little light in the pocketbook. It's okay, though, because Malenstein was docked about $3,500. Same with Jacki. Got a little bit more of a fine, but Jacki's was for roughing Sam Carrick in the dying seconds of the win by the Habs. Game 3 last night, you saw it, and you're like, okay, now he's probably going to get lighter in the pocketbook. And Malenstein, I mean, he ran over Canadiens goaltender Jakub Dobish in the second period. So it was a minor penalty on the play. So and also Jacki was handed out a two-minute infraction by the on-ice officials. But the problem is there were 6 seconds left, so what's the big deal? So both will have to find a way to live without $3,500 less in their pocket. I think they'll be okay. Game 4 is tomorrow in Montreal, with the Canadiens looking for the 3-1 series lead over the Buffalo Sabres. Tonight, just one game, and we will see Mackenzie Blackwood make his first appearance of the Stanley Cup playoffs. He'll start in goal for Scott Wedgwood, who was and he replaced Wedgwood in Game 3 in that 5-1 win by the Wild over the Avalanche. So the Avalanche still looking for the 3-1 series lead. The Wild looking to tie that series up at 2 games apiece. Also tonight, there is NBA playoffs. Canada's Shai Gilgeous-Alexander and the Oklahoma City Thunder in L.A. to take on the Lakers with their sights set on a second-round sweep. And the Detroit Pistons visit the Cleveland Cavaliers looking for a 3-1 series lead. Tomorrow, training camp continues for the Edmonton Elks, 9 a.m. at Clark Stadium. It's back-to-back sessions. In the second session, the pads come on for the first time in camp. Also, the roster has to be cut to 75 players by tomorrow night.
1: All right. Thank you very much for that, Dave. We're going to be talking about, well, here's the thing. Someone says, are you really getting sucked in by the release of these UFO files? The timing of the release is a flat-out distraction. A Trump administration's way of deflecting attention from other crap that's going on, especially their failed attempt around this war. These are not the files that people want. The other files that we want are actually the Epstein files. And hey, you know, just for the record, you're not wrong. You're not wrong. We want the Epstein files more than we want these UFO files. Nonetheless, as we wait for those to come down and we keep pressuring the government for those files, we are going to take a look and see if there's anything at all, any meat on the bone. Is the truth out there? We're going to check in with our resident UFO expert on that coming up in a moment. But first, Thomas Dyes will bring you up to speed with what's happening in the world of news.
13: This is Global News. It's 3:30. I'm Thomas Dias. It's 19 degrees. The Capital Line South LRT extension from Century Park to Ellerslie Road is one step closer to completion. The City of Eppington and Ledcor, the design-build contractor for the extension project, says 12 massive bridge girders for the new Black Mud Creek LRT bridge have been successfully installed. The milestone allows crews to advance critical work such as framework, rebar, and pouring the top deck of the bridge. Well, now the bad news for drivers. The city says major construction activity will continue along 111th Street this year. One of the Eppington Queens co-owners is optimistic the riverboat should be back up and running by Thursday. This after 200 passengers and crew on a Mother's Day cruise had to be evacuated from the vessel yesterday. Eric Wernecki told 880 CHED this morning Stacy Brotzel that the captain deliberately beached the boat after a hydraulic pump malfunctioned. He says most passengers were in good spirits.
14: They all agreed it was a very memorable Mother's Day, and they got the extended patio time on the river, which was kind of the silver lining. You know, the worst I heard was a couple of people missed their dinner plans, which I was extremely apologetic for. So we told everybody, and once I got on the boat too, I made further announcements, and we told everybody we'll be reaching out to them and trying to figure out how to make it right.
13: Hornecki says he'll debrief with Eppington Fire Rescue, with no word at this point on whether the company will face costs for the water rescue. Reports of gunshots in the Oriole Park area of Red Deer back on May 4th, along with a female voice screaming for help, have left three youths facing charges. Officers arrived to find a 15-year-old girl had been severely assaulted. Identifying, locating, and arresting all three suspects a short time later, a 15-year-old boy has been charged with robbery, aggravated assault, possession of a weapon for a dangerous purpose, and failing to comply with a release order. A 15-year-old girl and a 14-year-old boy have both been charged with aggravated assault in the case. Firefighters in Northeast Calgary managed to rescue three dogs and two cats from a basement fire at a home early this morning, but a fourth dog and two other cats did not survive. Crews had arrived at the scene to find all four residents of the house had managed to scramble to safety on their own after being alerted to the rapidly spreading fire by one of the occupants. With the cause of the fire under investigation, you're being reminded that, quote, working smoke alarms save lives and can reduce your risk of dying in a house fire, unquote. Well, the captain of the ship at the center of a hantavirus outbreak, Jan Dobrogoski, has issued a video message thanking the crew and passengers for their perseverance.
15: Most importantly, our thoughts are with the ones that are no longer with us, and whatever I say will not ease this loss. I'd like you to know they are with us every day in our hearts and our thoughts.
13: Three cruise ship passengers have died, with the World Health Organization saying there are at least six confirmed hantavirus cases. Checking the markets, Canada's main stock index edged higher today, helped by gains in the basic materials sector, while U.S. stock markets also rose. The Canadian dollar traded for 73.17 cents U.S. compared with 73.07 cents on Friday. The June crude oil contract was up $2.65 U.S. at $98.07 per barrel, and the June gold contract was down $2 U.S. at $4,728.70 an ounce. And a new poll suggests more Canadians think the country's energy policy should prioritize economic growth over the environment. The Angus Reid Institute's newest report indicates 61% of Canadians now see economic growth as the biggest priority in energy policy. The question offered two options on the top priority, economic growth or environmental protection. Today's results are a big shift from 7 years ago when the same question had 55% of Canadians saying the environment was most important. I'm Thomas Dias. Your next scheduled newscast at 4 o'clock on 880 CHED.
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1: Okay, let's do some traffic right now. Jackson McNulty has had a few hiccups he's had to deal with. Hopefully those have been rectified. Let's find out right now. Jackson, what
2: Thanks,
1: do you got?
2: Me. Just one major issue to watch out for right now. It's a collision on the White Mud at the Rainbow Valley Bridge. Both directions are feeling this one as westbound traffic from the bridge deck seem delays back towards Calgary Trail. Eastbound traffic also seem delays from the bridge back towards Fox Drive. You can detour around this one. Eastbound, exit at Fox Drive. Head over to 122nd Street and follow that back down to the White Mud overpass. Continue east from there. Westbound traffic, you're going to want to use 51st Avenue for the majority of your travel to the west. Head to 122nd Street, up towards Fox Drive, and get back on the White Mud westbound. Just keep in mind that detour is not delay-free. It's getting kind of popular, but you're definitely not going to be waiting as long as you would on the White Mud waiting to pass the collision. AME members always save at Shell with 3 cents off per liter. It's a match made at the pump. From the Global One Traffic Center, I'm Jackson McNulty.
1: Thank you for that, Jackson. Forecast, didn't quite hit 20 degrees today. Going to fall short of our projected daytime high, but still turned out to be a pretty decent Monday. Overnight, it's going to be 9 degrees. Tuesday, back up to 23 degrees, and we'll even best that on Wednesday, looking at 24. But then, of course, it's the long weekend, which means Mother Nature has to make things at least a little miserable for us. The temperature is going to dip to 14 on Thursday, then 13 on Friday. And yes, there is rain coming at you on this May long weekend. 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Currently, it's 19 degrees.
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1: Fox Mulder devoted his life to one thing, proving that the truth is out there. He wasn't the first person to see something. You go back to ancient Egypt 3,500 years ago. That's our first recorded version of potential UFO sighting. A pharaoh described a star coming down from the sky along with circles of fire and fish falling from the sky. The first description, written description of aliens, that dates all the way back to the 2nd century when an author depicted them as a stock and mushroom man and acorn dogs. Man, humanity's always been pretty imaginative, huh? But the field of ufologists really took off after the many unexplained events of 1947, and there were a lot of them, including a purported sighting in Roswell, New Mexico. And many believe that the U.S. government has been sitting on the truth for years, keeping it from you, me, and Fox Mulder for decades. But now the truth is out there, maybe in the form of a massive data release by the U.S. government on this very topic. So what's in the release, and is the truth, in fact, out there? Let's tap Canada's top UFO expert for this conversation. Chris Rutkowski joins us this afternoon. Hey to you, Chris.
17: Good afternoon.
1: So I do want to just quickly, before we get into the release, that one of the things that I was interesting in, something that I wasn't completely familiar with, is we always say UFO, UFO, UFO. You're the top UFO expert. But this release refers to unidentified anomalous phenomena, or UAP. Is UAP the preferred term over UFO?
17: Well, you know, scientists have tried to move away from the term UFO because of the baggage about flying saucers and little green guys and whatnot. So they preferred the UAP. However, the Pentagon's release, if you actually go to their website, it's under a tab called UFO. So we're getting some mixed messages here.
1: Let's talk about the message, the release itself. Lots of information there. I have no doubt that you've gone over a bunch of this with a fine-tuned comb. But what are we seeing in this? Is there life out there?
17: Well, you know, nothing in this batch of 162 files, and each file is, you know, hundreds of pages long. So, you know, thousands of pages there's nothing in there that says specifically aliens are here. But what it does say is that the United States government has been very interested in the subject over the years. And over the years, meaning from 1947, some of the oldest documents that are provided, we actually had some of those before, from 1947. Mm-hmm. But the most recent document in this batch came from this year, from 2026. So, you know, there's a lot of stuff in between, unusual reports of pilots, for example, flying in the Middle East, over the Strait of Hormuz, of all places, in 2022, 2023, and 24, and then even with some more recent stuff. Their gun cameras caught on video, a number of, you know, odd little dots of light moving along that, according to them, they couldn't explain. And everything in between. In fact, Edmonton is mentioned in the whole batch of files as well. It didn't escape the Pentagon's scrutiny, as a matter of fact.
1: Yeah. Well, what did Edmonton do to earn inclusion?
17: Well, it turns out that back in 1948, on the 17th of November, there was a radio operator with the American 701st Air Transport Wing for Air Material Command from the United States, stationed up at Edmonton. And this radar operator saw an egg-shaped object, orange, with a tail, 50 feet above the ground, and flying over the area. This was out near Peace River, as a matter of fact, so not too far from you, a little to the west. And reported it duly to the Pentagon, and this report found its way into this batch of cases. In fact, there's only a handful of mentions of Canada at all in this batch, but lo and behold, there was this case sitting right there.
1: Oh, man, it would have made a really great X-Files episode. Chris Carter, if you're listening, we want another reboot now just for that.
17: Exactly.
1: Obviously, you know, certainly there's no proof in this that they walk among us. But what I thought you brought up, which was interesting to me, was that, it's fascinating that the government has invested so much time, that the U.S. government has invested so much time over the years exploring this, which at least seems to suggest that, you know, maybe they share the belief that there are aliens out there.
17: It's possible. I know my background's in astronomy, so I share the view with most other astronomers that there probably is life out there somewhere. The trouble is, it's, you know, the old thing about it's so far away and it's hard to travel between the stars. I mean, it seems really easy on Star Trek, but, you know, it's a little more tough in practical terms. So, you know, it's really difficult to see that. And nothing in this batch of files says that the aliens are there. In fact, there's not a lot of description of you know, what might be spacecraft. A lot of, you know, small dots of light. Some of the Apollo astronauts, there's some photos and video included, and some transcripts from the Apollo programs, where there are some unusual lights that were seen by, for example, Apollo 17 while they're on the moon. There's a detailed description from Frank Gorman, who was the pilot of Gemini 7, who famously described a bogey that was flying near his spacecraft. So, you know, there has been this, you know, consistent interest. And I'm, you know, not that I'm disappointed in what was released. This isn't the big capital D disclosure that everybody's worried about. But this is, you know, it's whetted our appetite. And we've already been told that some really good stuff, this was just sort of a teaser, that really good stuff's coming up in the next coming week. So I guess we'll have to find out.
1: Yeah, because they are rolling out little bit by bit on this. And to your point, I mean, the fact is we saw a huge spike in Canadian sightings last year, so that, you know, maybe you could make the argument that more than ever, we're still intrigued by the concept of visitors from another galaxy coming to visit us here on Earth, aren't we?
17: Sure. In fact, 1 in 10 Canadians believe they've seen a UFO. You know, that's a fairly significant number of people. Mm-hmm. And, you know, even in your area, you know, the there at St. Paul, Alberta, just a little bit north, yeah, east of you, you know, they have a UFO landing pad that nobody's landed on yet, but, you know, they're crossing their fingers. They even have a celebration this year coming up for people who want to go. They actually have a UFO museum and things like that. So there's a lot of stuff happening. And the fact that there is this Canadian connection, and last year in Canada there were more than 1,000 separate UFO reports that were cataloged. So, you know, we've got a lot of interest, and from coast to coast to coast, Canada is right in the thick of things.
1: Yeah, it is worth noting the aliens have landed in St. Paul before because they're big fans of UFO pizza, which is just across the street. It is absolutely out of this world if you haven't had it before.
17: I've actually eaten at UFO pizza in St. Paul. I can testify to that.
1: Yeah, well, it's fascinating style. I wish it were a little more fascinating. Maybe it will be over the course of the next a few data dumps from the U.S. government, but certainly interesting to see what the government's been up to all these years. And Chris, appreciate you coming on and lending your expert lens on this.
17: No problem. Thank you.
1: There you go. You got thoughts on this conversation, this out of the world conversation. 780-451-8800. Bob Stauffer has just walked into the room. He's giving me that look that only Bob Stauffer can give you. That's the one. And we're going to tee up Oilers now. It's coming up just a couple minutes here on 880 Chet.
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19: Hey, Ralph Vandenberg here of Vandenberg's Jewelers. You know, sometimes it seems that Edmonton has only two seasons, winter and construction, and we're thick into the construction season, especially here at Manulife Place. So much so that both entrances to our building are boarded up. Honestly, both 101st Street and 102nd Street doors are shut. They've opened up a new entrance by the LRT on 102nd Avenue, and all the pedways and the parkade are still open. But seriously, it's an adventure. 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

0: Let's talk.
1: Wildlife, your encounters that you might have had in the city or out in the great outdoors. This after my wife saw for the first time. I've never seen one in Edmonton, but a peregrine falcon. And Chelsea wrote in to say that living over by Rundle Park, porcupines are not uncommon. I'm always delighted to see one. One night, my dog was barking at the front window. I looked out to see a porcupine climbing the tree right outside our window. It was pretty cool. She also mentions that, they're pretty big birds, the peregrines. She sent me a whole bunch of information on that, so appreciate that. Thank you for that, Chelsea. We got a bull in studio.
2: A what?
1: We got a bull in studio. That's the encounter of wildlife I've got right now. Bob Stauffer with us right now. You used to work in the great outdoors.
3: I did for a long time.
1: Yeah, ever have any crazy animal encounters?
3: Okay, well, probably within 50 to 100 feet, at least 30 to 40 encounters of black bears.
1: Okay.
3: Scary, but not that scary.
1: Well, okay. Did you scare them or did they scare you?
3: Okay, and this is when I was in pretty good shape. Mm-hmm. However, one time I was flagging, setting up the land the next day for the planters when I was a foreman in 1997. We were in near Prince George. Mm-hmm. And I get out of my truck and I go on the block and, you know, they'd left the way they cut it. They leave a little bit of the stumps and obviously the stumps are there, but some of the trees are there across as well.
1: Yeah.
3: And so Alberta did a little bit more, Alberta, first of all, the trees weren't as old in Alberta. And so it's a little bit flatter. Whereas in BC, where we were near Prince George, a little bit rockier. And I look up. And about 50 feet away from me has got to be a 500 to 600 pound grizzly. Okay. And I look up and I see him, and all I have on me is a shovel. I don't have a knife. Okay. By that point, we didn't shoot the black bears. Like when I started back in the mid 80s, we had a gun in the camp, and if there was ever an issue with the black bear, you'd put it down. Well, we'd become so politically sensitive, we didn't do that. And I'm out, and like there might only be like one grizz every 15 to 20 miles, right? Like I'm not thinking that I'm going to come across one. And I sprinted like Ronaldo Nehemiah, hurtling these stumps, racing back to my, of course, knowing that the grizzly could have closed the gap at any time.
1: Oh, yeah.
3: Hurtled into my truck and rolled up the window in a complete panic, and it never moved. Like it was 120,
1: sitting there laughing at
3: like,
1: you.
3: Like 125 feet away, oh. You know, and I pulled the binocs out, and it never moved. And, guess what? We didn't work on that block for, like, another week because I didn't have my planters go there. That was the you get an animal of that size. Also, at the top of a cut block one time, a mother moose, was pushing its baby sort of running along and was being chased by a black bear. Jeez. Right at the top of the block. We were in the middle of a block, so it was probably 400 to 500 feet away from us. And I'm looking at the guy I'm planning with. I'm like, you would not see that. Like, usually they stayed away. You make enough noise. You always worry about the wind picking up as the day goes on. And another time with a moose, we just watched, what was the Jack Nicholson movie where he was in the hotel?
1: In The Shining.
3: The Shining. Yeah. Okay, so I'd gone, my buddy Craig McKay, he's an injury lawyer here in town, and we, just before I left town, and we just got absolutely slonkered on a Saturday night, and I headed up tree planting on Monday. It was a summer plant, so we were out very early. Like, you got to plant between, like, 4:30 and 11:30, right? So we were up at, like, 3:45 in the morning. We go out at 4:30, and the fog had not lifted. Remember the fog in the movie with The Shining, and then the two little girls show up? And so I'm sitting there, and I look up, and there's a moose, and it is less than 20 feet away from me. And I, you know, you're like, holy, right? Like one of those. Same thing, you back off, but it didn't come running at me. So there's a couple of brushes with animal greatness, courtesy of the Dave Letterman and Bob Stauffer Show.
1: I love it. And thank you for not having a Leonardo DiCaprio, The Revenant, kind of moment there.
3: Were you getting mauled?
1: Yeah.
3: You could if you were dumb.
1: Good thing.
3: I got lucky. Yeah. Like, I actually know a guy in Edmonton who lost his brother in the late 80s, got attacked by a bear and passed away.
1: Interesting.
3: Yeah.
1: I was talking about how I lived in Churchill and we had bears come through town all the time. And there wasn't a bear attack up there for like 50 years. They went 50 years without a bear attack. So.
3: Yeah.
1: The bears generally don't care about us.
3: They don't.
1: Yeah.
3: So... don't wear perfume.
1: Yeah.
3: That's...
1: Don't draw attention.
3: Right. Just indeed. Mind your own thing.
1: Let's draw attention to the show. Yeah.
3: All right, very quickly.
1: Yeah.
3: Frank Cervelli, he's drawn a little bit of attention.
1: Thanks,
3: Frank. Way to go. And Mac, to you on Monday for Friends of Contract Equipment. Thank you for indulging myself in a trip down memory lane.
1: Indeed. There you go. Bob Stauffer with hockey-related content coming up just on the other side of 4 o'clock. Traffic-related content right now. 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Jackson Minolta, give us the lay of the land.
0: Thanks, Courtney. We're keeping our eyes around this doozy on the white mud. It's a collision at the Rainbow Valley Bridge. Both directions feeling delays out of this one. Westbound for the bridge deck, backed up towards Calgary Trail. Eastbound traffic for the bridge deck, seeing delays around the corner towards Fox Drive. So definitely a bit of a headache to get through. Really got a plan for the time if you're stuck in that lineup. Otherwise, try and avoid it. Westbound, take 51st Avenue to 122nd Street up towards Fox Drive, back to the white mud westbound. Eastbound, exit at Fox Drive, take 122nd Street down to the White Mud Overpass and continue east from there. Definitely getting a bit popular in that detour, so it's not going to be delay-free. Otherwise, we do have construction delays around the city, mainly on the west end, around 170th Street and 87th Avenue, as well 170th Street and 95th Avenue looking pretty jammed up. And we are seeing some heavy volume delays north and southbound on 97th Street between 127th and 137th Avenue. 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From the Global One Traffic Center, I'm Jackson McNulty.
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1: 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Dave Campbell joins us right now. And training camp's only been underway here for a couple days, but already some important decisions coming up for CFL teams.
15: Yeah, by tomorrow night, I believe it's 10 a.m. or 10 p.m. Edmonton time, rosters have to be cut down to 75 players. Now, that is those who count on the roster. There are non-counters. Those are basically Canadian players that have no prior CFL experience. They don't count on the roster. But it is a significant day. There's going to be less players at training camp on Wednesday, and also a significant day for the Elks because it's a back-to-back session tomorrow starting at 9 o'clock Stadium, and fans are welcome to come if you're able. Session 2 will feature the pads. It's going to get physical tomorrow.
16: Big compete day. It'll be our first day in pads as well. So the practice format will be similar today with, you know, a morning session, a quick break, and then put the pads on and go and compete in the afternoon. But, I mean, they're ready for pads. They were trying to back them down a little bit today, but that's a good problem to have.
15: 9 a.m. tomorrow at Clark Stadium, day 3 of training camp for the Elks. Toronto Blue Jays open up a 3-game set tonight against the visiting Tampa Bay Rays. They also place Addison Barger back on the 10-day injured list today with right elbow inflammation ahead of their game. The move was retroactive to yesterday. That's just one day after Barger returned from a sprained left ankle that sidelined him for 29 games. And left-handed pitcher Eric Lauer has been designated for assignment. He fell to 1-5 with a 6.69 earned run average, allowing 6 runs in a 6-1 loss yesterday. And in the NBA tonight, 2 games in the West. Shai Gilgeous-Alexander and the defending champion Oklahoma City Thunder can sweep LeBron and the Lakers. And out East, the Detroit Pistons will be aiming for a 3-1 series lead when they visit the Cleveland Cavaliers.
1: All right. Thank you very much for that, Dave. That puts a bow on the Monday edition of the Cordy Terrio Show. Big round of applause to Layla, to Eamon, to Dave, and to Thomas for making this little program what it is. Bob Stauffer is standing by. That's coming up in just a couple minutes. But first, Thomas Dyes with the news headlines you need to know on this Monday afternoon.
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19: This is Global News. It's 4 o'clock. I'm Thomas Dyes. It's 19 degrees. The committee of MLAs looking on deciding what to recommend concerning the Forever Canadian petition refused again today to allow petition

0: who believe in the future of Canada belongs with Alberta in it.
1: Lukaszczyk says Elections Alberta has verified all of the over 400,000 signatures supporting Alberta staying in Canada, while Pancholi says the recent elector list data breach makes every signature on the separatist petition suspect. More news in a moment, but first, checking traffic, here's Jackson McNulty.
2: Thank you. And the big one making headlines right now is a collision on the White Mud at the Rainbow Valley Bridge. This one happened to the westbound lanes, but both directions are feeling delays. Westbound from the bridge deck, we're seeing delays back towards 99th Street. Eastbound traffic is backed up around the corner towards Fox Drive. Pretty long lineup to wait through, so plan for the time to get through it. Otherwise, avoid it. Westbound can take 51st Avenue to 122nd Street up towards Fox Drive and continue west to the White Mud from there. Eastbound traffic, once you're across the river, exit of Fox Drive, head to 122nd Street, down towards the White Mud to get back on from the 122nd Street overpass. Otherwise, downtown, we are seeing delays for both directions of travel on River Valley Road. Plan for delays westbound on the Yellowhead between 107 and 121 Street, and we have volume delays picking up on Calgary Trail between 51st and 34th Avenue. Now until Wednesday, visit Shoppers Drug Mart for the bonus redemption of any Get More Fear points. 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From the Global One Traffic Center, I'm Jackson McNulty.
1: Thank you, Jackson. RCMP have released a few more details about a head-on collision on Highway 2 south of Slave Lake back on May 3rd that left a 62-year-old woman and a 58-year-old man from the area dead. The collision involved a dark blue Dodge Durango with BC license plates, with Mounties looking to speak with the driver of a transport truck who was passed by the Durango just prior to the crash. Slave Lake RCMP are also seeking dash camera footage that may have recordings of the deadly incident, which also involved a dark green SUV. It took place around 3 p.m. on Sunday, May 3rd, on Highway 2 near Hondo. Well, at the age of 11, a boy visiting his dad in South Eppington ended up dying after being bitten in the neck by at least one large breed dog. Now, 2 years later, as Global Sarah Ryan reports, a trial started today for the dog's owner, who's been charged with criminal negligence causing death.
3: In April 2024, Cash Christ was in Edmonton on spring break, visiting his dad when things turned deadly. Cash's autopsy found the 11-year-old died from a dog bite to the neck. The culprit? Dogs belonging to his dad's landlord, Crystal Jean McDonald. Court heard the dogs had a documented history of aggression in the 9 months leading up to Cash's death. They killed a small dog, bit McDonald's downstairs renter in the leg to the point that he required stitches, killed that same renter's cat in a separate incident, and even hurt McDonald herself, causing her to seek medical treatment. The Crown is attempting to prove that McDonald should have known her dogs were dangerous, given their history prior to the fatal attack on Cash. Sarah Ryan, Global News.
1: Both dogs were euthanized after the boy's death. And Nate is getting a massive $384 million donation from the province to create over 5,500 apprenticeship training spaces, bridging 29 programs. Nate president Laura Jo Genter says the announcement is a direct boost to Alberta's future.
4: Today's announcement affirms a shared vision. It recognizes when we invest in hands-on, industry-aligned learning, we invest directly in Alberta's future prosperity.
1: Slated to open in the fall of 2030, the new Advanced Skills Center will add over 600,000 square feet to Nate's main campus. 880 Ched weather, a few clouds overnight with a low of 9 degrees, mainly sunny, and 23 tomorrow, 24 Wednesday. It's 19 degrees in the capital city. I'm Thomas Dias, ahead of 880 Ched's Oilers Now with Bob Stauffer.

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0: And this is Oilers Now with Bob Stauffer. 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

0: Got staying power when I got a pair of young guns over in the studio and they're dancing to the retro Pet Shop Boys classic from 1986. 40 years ago! It's a great song back in the day. This is Oilers Now, brought to you by World of Spas. Bob Stauffer in the 880 Chad Studios. 880 Chad, the play-by-play voice of both the Edmonton Oilers and the Edmonton Elks. We got Aiden Gannon with us. We got Eamon Hasham and Kellen Kennedy as well. We got Frank Saravalli coming up at 4:35. Should be an interesting conversation, if you know what I mean. And at 5:05 for a full hour in studio, Eamon, you going to set up the video camera to get a little Mac T on Monday? No, we're going to take a pass on that. All right, there we go. Sorry, Mac T, you don't have to wear your Sunday's best. Is that what they used to say, Sunday's best?
1: I think so, yeah.
0: Yeah, there you go. I don't know. I haven't been to a church in a long, long time. So, and just, hey, whoa. Just to set the record straight, if you do go to church, that's okay. Just like, you know, we're going to do a little test here. We have Frank coming on. We have Mac T on. 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You must be 18+. We're on X at Oilers Now. You can tweet me personally, Bob_Stauffer, Aiden Gannon, the young gun himself at Aiden Gannon with an what is that called? An underscore?
2: Underscore.
0: There you go. And we're also on Instagram, which I'm not on. Maybe I should be on. You can find us at Oilers_now_. What were we talking about? Oh, yeah, church. So here's the deal. If you're religious, that's okay. If you're not religious, that's okay. If you are a person that is a proud union supporter and a big believer in the Alberta Federation of Labor and supports the NDP, that's okay. And if you're a person that would consider yourself to be center-right and believes in supporting things like oil and gas, that's okay. Because the show's called Oilers Now, and guess what? As Michael Jordan famously once said, Republicans buy shoes too. We're open. We're open to lots of different views. You don't have to like everything I say. That's okay. With the exception of one thing. Like I said, you can go out. And, you know, Bob, I think Rachel Notley was really smart. Guess what? My friends that went to school with her, they thought she was really smart. Okay, just so you know. They would know. They were smarter than me. And you can be other guys saying, this dude, you know, Michael Lake, is a, you know, a federal conservative. Smart dude, right? Worked for the Oilers. Wait a sec. I don't know how smart he was to leave the Oilers to go into federal politics, but that, I digress, right? And then we have our Prime Minister, Mark Carney. Some of you think Mark's a brilliant guy. Others of you think Mark's a disaster. I like Mark for one primary reason. He likes the Edmonton Oilers. So I like people that like the Edmonton Oilers. So what I'm saying is, you can be far to the left, you can be far to the right. I'm not going to jump on you too much. But there is one issue that I take damn seriously that I think defines whether or not people are stupid or not. And that issue is Evan Bouchard. I think that is the standard that shows people whether or not they have any intelligence and any ability to. The guys that sit there, Bouchard turns too many pucks over. It's mouth breathers like that that hold us all back, let me tell you. So that's where I draw. Like I said, you can vote your entire life for provincially for the NDP. And a lot of you do in the Edmonton region because they're currently carrying all the seats. Or you can be just outside of Edmonton and you vote for the UCP provincial. That's okay too. I get that. I get it. Both sides of you. But when you denigrate Evan Bouchard and not realize how good he is, oh man, that gets me fired up. So here we go. I will tell you this right here, right now. I'm going to give you some numbers that present everything you need to know. During the course of the regular season this year, okay? Connor McDavid and Leon Draisaitl, when they were on the ice together with Evan Bouchard, they had a 67% expected goals for share. 5-on-5. McDavid and Draisaitl, when they were on the ice with Bouchard, they were at 67% expected goals for. When they were on the ice without Evan Bouchard, they were at 42%. As good as McDavid and Draisaitl are, okay, they're at 42% expected goals for 5v5 when they did not have Evan Bouchard with them. They were at 67% expected goals for when Bouchard was on the ice. By the way, Bouchard, without McDavid and without 29 on the ice, was still at 51% expected goals for. At some point here, it's hard to ignore the numbers. A 95-point season. Of all of the top-end defensemen in the league, he killed the most penalties. People say, well, he wasn't plus 40 or 50. The Oilers were like 28th, 29th in save percentage the entire year, okay? So I just, again, I sit there and look at this and I go, you know, I think people are, I'm totally cool with people having different political views and different views on religion and different views on abortion and understand both sides of arguments and try to, you know, but the one area I draw the line, the stupid factor, is on Evan Bouchard. Because if you don't get it, you're lost. Seriously. Even guys that used to denigrate Evan Bouchard 2 or 3 years ago, some of which were in the media, like, you know, he's rounded into a pretty good defenseman. And people say, well, Stoff, he wasn't very good in the series against Anaheim. Go take a look at how hard the hit was that he took in game number one. Figure out between the lines of what I'm saying. For 2 years in a row, the guy has played through something. Last year, this is how discreet he was. 2 years ago during the playoffs, we're on the plane with the guy. Like, it was pretty hard this year not to see how significantly impaired Connor McDavid and Jason Dickinson, how challenged they were going to be effective, given how compromised they were with their knee. Like, it's, you could see the pain, and you felt for them, and you knew, you know what? That alone is a reason to re-sign Jason Dickinson, that he sucked it up and loaded up on whatever it was that he was on, probably Toradol, which kicks the living out of you, okay? And sat there and would take multiple shots in a day to play, okay? Take one before the game, have to take one during the game, make some guys sick, okay? But he wanted to play because that's the way they're wired, right? And in Bush's case, he doesn't ever sit there and give any hit because he does get hit once in a while. Does a pretty good job of not getting blown up. So again, from my perspective, I'm totally open-minded to different points of view on politics and all those sort of different issues. I think you should be open-minded. But I got to draw the line on one thing. Okay? And the one thing is, guys, that ignore what's pretty obvious right in front of us. Oh, well, the only reason why he led the league for defensemen in points is because he's with McDavid or Draisaitl. I got news for you. They're better with him, and he's still good without them. He's still making plays, and the puck is still turning in the right direction. And, yeah, he is a big part of the power play. Okay? And so, away we go. You don't have to agree with me. You can be one of those guys out there that sits there, says, Stauffer, you're an idiot. I'm about to hear that again this weekend, so it's not the first time I'm going to hear it. But, you know, we do have a Victoria Day weekend coming up, so we'll be seeing some people again. You can always text us at any time on the Ashley Fine Floors text line at 780-451-8800. The funny thing is about plus minus. Oh, by the way, do you have an opinion on Bouchard? And don't feel intimidated that I'm bullying you, telling you that I think you're stupid if you don't like him.
1: No, I completely agree with you, Stoff. It was honestly a shock to me that he didn't make the Norris votes. Absolutely crazy. I think that the way that he played this season was leaps and bounds better than any year that he's had before. I think the start of the year, where he kind of struggled the first, you know, 7 or 8 games.
0: So did the whole team.
1: Yeah, exactly, right? But I think that kind of put a sour taste in a lot of Oilers fans' mouths, yeah. And it kind of just carried over. But, I mean, you look at his stats. The guy had 95 points this year, Stoff. He was over plus 20,
0: yeah. Right? So I just chuckle with it because, you know, I had a lot of conversations over the weekend. And one of the guys I talked to in Central Canada, you know, we talked a bit about Judd Moldaver. He's got Connor McDavid. He's got Austin Matthews. He's got Zach Werenski. And he's got Roman Josi. Those are the respective players for each of their respective teams, they are the best players. So he's got four of the best players on a specific team in the league. And I said to one of those guys, yeah, you're right. But only Edmonton has two other superstar players with them, mm-hmm. being Draisaitl and Bouchard. And Bouchard is on that level. He is seen amongst his... And maybe it shouldn't matter that you get the, you know, maybe it's 20% of the textures or 15% or whatever. You're an idiot, Stauffer. Bouchard stinks. He makes too many mistakes, blah, blah, blah, blah. Even though he's had the same amount of giveaways for goals as Werenski. And Werenski went dead quiet down the stretch when Columbus basically tanked and missed the Eastern Conference playoffs. They were in better position than Philly to make the playoffs at one point, right? So... It is, and then people say, well, he was -8 in one series. Yeah? Or -7. Well, Connor struggled in that series, too. We're watching Montreal-Buffalo. It's an awesome series. The Canadiens are an electrifying, exciting team to watch. Their first line, they're all significant minuses through the first 11 games of the playoffs that they played, and nobody's averaging a point per game. So take it for what it's worth. Again, doesn't mean I'm right. That's the beauty. You can disagree on lots of different things that you hear on the show. But do remember, the show is called Oilers Now. The team is called the Edmonton Oilers. And we are an oil country, so it probably shouldn't surprise you that I would support a lot of those industries that are around that, okay? But you're allowed to have your different point of opinion. That's okay. Except on Evan Bouchard. It is 419 in oil country. We'll get to some texts, get to our top story, maybe work in a comment or two in the Oilers Now audio vault. You're listening to Oilers Now.
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0: All right, it's 421 in oil country, and Jason from Sangudo, he could be like a comedy writer for this show. He has texted us on the Ashley Fine Floors text line, and thank you to many of you who have jumped in on this Evan Bouchard conversation. Bob, I once voted for the Christian Heritage Party because the candidate was smoking hot. Forgive me. Bob, father, that one comes to us from, I don't know, I mean, I, hey, you go, however you decide to vote is okay with me. That's the way it works. Unless we're talking about Evan Bouchard and people denigrating how good. Bob, what do you tell people that think if you're compromised and injured, you shouldn't play and you might be better off to allow someone else to play? And my response to that would be, I want the guys that want to battle through it and play. And 70% of Connor McDavid is still better than half the players in the NHL. 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
0: Louis DeBrusque was on Oilers Now as we closed out the week last weekend and had this to say about Edmonton. It's rather timely given the text that we got there from Sam in Vancouver on the Oilers injuries.
11: You can't go any further than looking at the injuries that Edmonton suffered at the end of the year and into the playoffs. It nagged them for the end of the year, and it certainly nagged them in that series. Your top three centermen were hurt. Your four centermen was out of the lineup, got hurt in game one. This is just, you know, it was just one of those situations where sometimes it's just not meant to be, and I know that's really hard for people to understand. It's a hard pill to swallow, but at the same time, this team has played a ton of hockey, and when you looked at it, it almost happened in round one last year, but they're such a good team. They found a way to fight back and then fight all the way to the Stanley Cup final again. This year, it wasn't meant to be, and I think what that does is it kind of puts everything in perspective and makes you understand how hard it is to win in this league every single night, especially in the postseason. This team has done a remarkable job of doing that. But this was, in my opinion, the stars did not align this year for that to happen. Simple as that.
0: All right, that is Louis DeBrusque. And I would say to you, the Oilers could have done some other things at certain times. By the way, did you see the goal that they didn't even really look at review? The puck was past Alex Lyon in the net, and the ref blew the puck play dead because he was in position to call a play dead when it appeared as though Lyon had it. And I reached out to a prominent former NHL official. I said, there's your nuance right there. They weren't in position against Edmonton. And so the explanation at the end of the day was, well, in the end, we got the call right. No, you didn't, because you should have blown the play dead once you didn't know where the puck was when it was in the paraphernalia of Tristan Jarry. And here we had a situation where Alex Lyon never had the puck, but they blew it dead under the assumption that he had it. It's funny how that works.
1: Frustrating.
0: I mean, Montreal is really good. And I do want to get to a text from Tyler. He said, Bob, a friend complained to me recently that Evan Bouchard doesn't throw enough hits. I care as much about Bouchard throwing hits as I do about 97 blocking shots and 29 getting in fights. I don't care to a point. I don't want them doing it. Now, this is an interesting comment from Tyler. He says, as humans, we have an odd tendency to focus on the negative rather than obsess on what a player can't do. Focus on what they can do. We're lucky to have three superstars in Edmonton, and it's a big reason why this team will bounce back next year. And you know what? I'd argue you just said something there, Tyler, about scouting. Okay? I've known a few scouts over the years, including a few scouts that haven't found a sleeper like ever, okay? And they do tend to focus on what the player isn't. It's like that old Grapes of Wrath song, All the Things I Wasn't. Oh, wait, that's a relationship song. That's not a song about players. But anyways, the reality is you sit there and guys, instead of projecting with good development what a player might be, they want to cover their ass. That's what they want to do. And so away we go. Give us, you're going to throw this to break too for me, okay? We're going to go to NHL today for Friends of Elite Promotional Marketing.
1: Well, some news out of Toronto today as Shane Doan is parting ways with the Toronto Maple Leafs. He was hired as a special advisor to Brad Treliving in 2023. Only one game on the NHL slate today. The Colorado Avalanche looking to bounce back after their 5-1 loss at the hands of the Minnesota Wild the other night. Game 4 tonight in Minnesota. The series stands as a 2-1 lead for Colorado. The World Championships pre-tournament recent play has begun for Team Canada. Captain Macklin Celebrini led Canada to the first win with a 6-1 decision over France. Group play begins on the 15th when the Leaf takes on Sweden. Thomas Dias with an 880 News weather traffic update. And when we come back, Frank Saravalli from Frankly Hockey. 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
18: This is Global News. It's 4:30. I'm Thomas Dias. It's 18 degrees. Four cruise ship passengers potentially exposed to hantavirus in a deadly outbreak will isolate and quarantine under supervision for approximately two more weeks, then be reassessed. Health officials said the travelers were asymptomatic before they boarded a plane yesterday, which was chartered by the Public Health Agency of Canada and Global Affairs Canada. In all, 10 Canadians have been connected with the outbreak, with six others isolating across the country, including two people here in Alberta, after being potentially exposed to the virus and then returning to Canada. And in other news, the CEO of the Canada Development Investment Corporation says she would love to see the Trans Mountain Pipeline in Canadians' hands indefinitely. The agency oversees the Crown Corporation that operates the line between Eppington and an export terminal in Burnaby, B.C. Elizabeth Wademan says it's a piece of strategic infrastructure.
19: It has incredible value. I think it's even more strategic now, given the global dynamic. But it's about getting market access for Canadian oil. So I think there's absolutely a case to be a long-term holder.
18: The federal government took over the troubled project in 2018, which has been enabling Canadian crude to be shipped to Asia since 2024. Checking traffic, here's Jackson McNulty.
20: Thank you, and we're keeping our eyes on the white mud for this collision at the Rainbow Valley Bridge. No tow trucks on scene yet, but police are there in both directions, are down to one lane getting across. Got to keep right to do so. Plan for delays, though, as westbound traffic from the Rainbow Valley Bridge is backed up towards 99th Street. Eastbound traffic is seeing delays around the corner towards Fox Drive, so detour around that one as you will, or plan for the time to get through it. Downtown, we are seeing delays for traffic both directions along River Valley Road, and we're getting reports of some farm equipment being transported. This is causing delays for westbound traffic on the North Anthony Henday between 97th Street and 127th Street. 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From the Global One Traffic Center, I'm Jackson McNulty.
18: Thank you, Jackson. 880 Ched weather. The temperature dips to 9 degrees overnight, followed by a mainly sunny high of 23 tomorrow. I'm Thomas Dias. Your next scheduled newscast at 5 o'clock on 880 Ched.
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20: Right now, we have heavy volume making its way west on Stony Plain Road. Plan for delays between 170th Street and the West Anthony End. Ongoing construction is causing delays for traffic on 95th Avenue, just off the east side of 170th Street, as well for westbound traffic on 87th Avenue and 170th Street southbound at that intersection. Plan for delays on the Yellowhead, both directions, but converging at 127th Street. And still ongoing, that collision on the White Mud at the Rainbow Valley Bridge. Heavy delays here stacking up in both directions. You can detour around it using 51st Avenue, 122nd Street, and Fox Drive, but that detour is getting pretty busy. 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
0: All right, it's 434 in Oil Country. Welcome back. 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It's a true celebration for the senses, quality ingredients, and an unmatched grill side experience. 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Another text. Like, how many people are in Sangoodle? Like, we got two different guys that text there. Dan says, Bob, the people that have chosen to overlook or poorly voice Bouchard have a grudge against the game that he plays and are purely flaw focused, and B, have dislike to really give accolades to Bouchard, because then we'd have McDavid, Draisaitl, and Bouchard, all of the top three of the top players in the league, and that congestion may not fit American narratives. I got news for you. I'm talking even in the zone market. Again, I don't care if you're left-wing or right-wing. I don't care if you vote for the NDP or the UCP or federally for the Liberals or the Conservatives. You go vote for who you vote. Go out there and have your... I don't care if you're pro-abortion, anti-abortion. I want you to be Oilers fans, but what I don't get, where I draw the line, where it gets serious, when I sit there and evaluate the intelligence of fans, is on Evan Bouchard. That's where I go, okay, wait a sec here. Let's bring aboard. I knew Frank Saravalli did not think that's where we were going to start, but that's where we're going to start. Frank Saravalli's appearances are brought to you by Summers Drilling, your trusted water well expert since 1917. 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Frank, last week, Evan Bouchard not in the final three for the Norris Trophy, in a year in which he led all defensemen in scoring. Okay, people say no big deal, but 95 points is a hell of a lot of points. He was terrific when it mattered down the stretch. He killed penalties a ton, Frank, more than any of the other in terms of in relation to how the team was penalized. Higher percentage than any other top-end offensive defenseman in the league. And he didn't make it into the final three. Are you prepared to tell us, did you have Frank Bouch in the top three of your selection list?
22: I had Evan Bouchard number one on my ballot.
0: You can stay on this show.
22: Well, whether I did or didn't, here's the thing. Everyone sees hockey through their own prism and their own lens. Yes. I think narratives are difficult to overcome. I think there's been a narrative about Evan Bouchard going back years, not just this year, where people couldn't really see what's in front of him because of what the discourse is surrounding him. And I don't think that's ever been more true than with his candidacy. You know, I think for the longest time this season, I had Zach Werenski number one on my Norris ballot. And the way the Columbus Blue Jackets collapsed at the exact wrong time of the year, and the way Zach Werenski's game also collapsed in that moment, to me, he lost the Norris. And as I was working myself through the process, I was also saying, man, Evan Bouchard did not have a good month of October, and he really struggled, and there were some of those usual characteristic turnovers. Yeah, that's true, but would you rather wait those in the front of the season or the back end? And to me, it was just enough to put Bouchard ahead of Werenski. There were some massive seasons this season by defensemen. I think you could make a case for 7 to 8
0: sure.
22: candidates deep. And I just felt like the combination of all those things, the offense plus the penalty killing, plus the amount of time that he has the puck on his stick, plus the turnovers per 60 and the rate relative to minutes and puck touches, I just thought his case stood out, and that's why I ended up going with him in the number one spot.
0: So I used a couple very simple metrics. Connor McDavid and Leon Draisaitl together 5-on-5 this year without Bouchard had a 42% expected goals for share. They were at 67% with Bouchard, 42 without him. Mm-hmm. Okay, Bouchard without either 97 or 29 was still at a 51% expected goals for share. Like that, if that doesn't tell you something in terms of how good this guy was this season, and people say, well, he was a minus, he got belted in game one. He has played through injury 2 years in a row in the playoffs. You wouldn't know because he's not a guy. We didn't even, like at the end of the year exit interview last year for the Stanley Cup final, when Stan Bowman said we weren't sure Bouchard was going to be able to play the final two games, we're all like, what? Because he was out there for practice. Like, we were kind of in shock. Like, we knew Nugent Hopkins was dealing with something, and he actually had more energy in the end.
22: Correct me if I'm wrong, and maybe you won't be able to. I think Bouchard might have had a concussion in the playoffs.
0: Yeah, well, I can neither confirm nor deny that, but I'm going to tell you, he got belted in game one. And
22: belted is one way of saying it, but yes. Yeah.
0: So
22: that's what I was told. I believe that to be factually accurate. Let's go back to the original discussion. There was a negative aura that has surrounded the discourse of his game that people weren't able to put that aside and evaluate what was truly right in front of them this season.
0: I think
22: you have to view each player's case on his own merit, and it's your job. And I'm not saying I'm correct. I'm just saying it's your job as a voter to really put aside any biases that you have or may not have in order to make a vote.
0: Yeah. Here's a thing for me. Like, you know, this show was called Oilers Now, and I'm saying that even in this own market, there is still, I think it's down to like 15 or 20%, but there's still a percentage of texters that are regurgitating stuff from 3 or 4 years ago in their assessment of the player. Like, even it happens even here. So it's not, you know, Ralph Klein, the former Premier of Alberta, and I lived in the same condo complex as Ralph in the early 2000s, and he infamously once said those eastern blanks can freeze in the dark or something like that. It was a little harsh. That was Ralph. It was a great guy to have a glass of wine with or something stronger. I digress. But the reality is, you know, this isn't like the eastern voters for the Norris. There's even a percentage of here in oil country where people are like, Stauffer, he's not that good. He turns too many pucks over, right? Like, and it's just like, enough. He took a quantum step forward and was, and now it's going to tie into us, because we will get to three different topics today. The second thing I want to talk about, you got a situation, Austin Matthews in Toronto, Connor McDavid in Edmonton, Roman Josi in Nashville. You mentioned Zach Werenski in Columbus. All four of those guys represented by who, Frank?
22: Judd Moldaver.
0: All four of those guys' contracts up at the end of the 27-28 season. Is it fair to say Edmonton's in a different position than the other three teams because the other three teams don't have Leon Draisaitl and Evan Bouchard?
22: No, I don't think that's fair. I think on the premise, you would think that it is because there's only one place in the world where Leon Draisaitl is locked in contractually. But you're also supposing that that's going to remain the case too.
4: Okay.
22: And I'm not suggesting anything. I'm just saying, like, I don't think you can take that as a foregone conclusion. And beyond that, look, I don't even view 2027-28 as the deadline here. The Oilers, in my estimation, have 1 year to get this right, and that's it. This isn't a two-year deal. This is a one-year deal with some space to make a move if that's what Connor McDavid wants.
0: Yeah.
22: I'm not saying, again, I'm not saying that he will. I'm just saying this is, everyone has the timeline wrong, at least how it's been talked about. And this is the most consequential offseason in Edmonton Oilers history. And yes, I'm including the summer in which they traded Wayne Gretzky.
0: Yeah, sold Wayne Gretzky. Sold Wayne Gretzky. Sold Mark Messier.
22: Yeah.
0: Frank Cervelli is our Oilers Now headliner for Wilhauk Beef Jerky. Others can try to imitate, but no one can duplicate the great flavor of Wilhauk Beef Jerky, only available in L.A. in Leduc, Alberta. And so I'm going to tie this in back to Auston Matthews. There's been some rumblings, specifically out of Toronto, with some prominent media voices. Have you heard anything at all on Auston Matthews?
22: Well, there's nothing to tell at the moment. The Auston Matthews camp is sitting back and watching all of this play out. There's no decision to be made today. We don't know, one, who's going to be coaching the team, two, who they're going to be drafting, and three, what their other plans are in terms of filling out the roster and rebooting this thing, whether it's a retool or a longer-term thing. No one has line of sight yet on that vision. The vision hasn't been communicated to Auston Matthews and his group yet. And until that is, and until we can take the temperature of Auston Matthews and what he's feeling or thinking, there's as much to be made of nothing. I'm not saying the story is a nothing. I'm
0: right.
22: Just saying in the here and now on May 11, there's not much to talk about. This is a conversation for later in the summer, if there is one at all. And part of the reason for that is the story's timeline was a little bit problematic in the sense that the Leafs then went out the next day and won the draft lottery. And if anything, what it probably does is provides Auston Matthews with a little bit of comfort and support, knowing that in an organization with very few prospects and anything on the way,
0: they're going to get a really
22: there
0: good
22: is
0: one.
22: Help. Yeah, there's help coming and a really good player on the way that might make it a lot easier to be able to wrap your brain around the vision of whatever John Jake is trying to sell you. And I think a question and part that no one really wants to say out loud also that should be said is there's no doubt there would be a massive market for Auston Matthews if he raises his hand and says that he wants out. But what is the status of Auston Matthews and his game? This was one of the most dominant players that we've seen in the league. Two 60-goal seasons, a 69-goal campaign that obviously far and away won him another Rocket. But he scored 60 total in the last two seasons.
0: Yes, absolutely.
22: This is a player whose game has dropped off in a drastic fashion. This is not the same as trading Quinn Hughes at the absolute prime.
0: Yeah.
22: It just isn't.
0: Yeah. Frank Cervelli joining us right now for Summer's Drilling. All right, Frank, we said three things. And the third thing we're going to get to is the Edmonton Oilers coaching situation. And I take Stan Bowman at his word. He said this gives us time for evaluation. You made a – and so somebody texted the show and said, Bob, can you verify that Frank Cervelli said this on the Toronto show? So can you – basically highlight Cole's notes version of what you said regarding the Edmonton Oilers coaching situation.
22: Yes, I said last week that I believe a coaching change is more likely than not, meaning greater than 50% chance. And the reason for that is in part due to what we just talked about. that then this is going to be the basis of the Oilers offseason as a whole, is you have one shot to get this right. You have 1 year to make your case, to show significant improvement after your two best players, and included themselves in this, said that the organization is going in the wrong direction. So part of that includes the coaching staff. Part of that includes the coaching staff that, by the way, was very publicly criticized by those two players. And it's not for that reason alone. I think the way that this season unfolded, you can point to a number of things with Chris Knobloch that I think he's a good coach. I think he's still got a lot to learn, and I think he'll probably be better in his next run, wherever else that is. But one, not enough growth. He tried to coach this team this year in year three the same way that he coached them in year one, even though it's a different team. Two, was probably stubborn and resistant to change, as evidenced by the late season addition of Paul Coffey back to the bench. And three, that was necessitated in part because he surrounded himself with likewise inexperienced and like-minded individuals that have a lot of the same comportment as him. You need to be challenged. You need different voices. You need to push the envelope. That's what Connor McDavid does every day when he walks through the door. Connor McDavid doesn't work on the things that he's good at. He works on the things that he's not good at. And that's the difference. You need to have people that surround your organization that think and act and do in the same manner. So that's the coaching side of it. But I think that that part of it will echo through the entire organization, or at least should, from top to bottom, in getting this back on track.
0: Yeah, it's an interesting one. I agree that it was a very like-minded staff. I agree that this was a very average season. I said, Frank, when we landed on Friday coming back from Anaheim, I drove in, we took calls for an hour, and one of the things I said that day is I was going to guess that the coaching staff was not going to be the same, but that's not exactly like saying the head coach is going to be removed. Every year there's changes. If you told me how significant the change, as it turned out, obviously Glenn Gullinson and Paul Coffey, maybe they didn't always see eye to eye. I actually don't think that's a problem. But I do think the combination of those two guys probably worked pretty well with Chris Knobloch for the year and three quarters that he coached the team and getting the team to the seventh and sixth game of the Stanley Cup final. And I think they missed Gullison's experience, and they missed a bit of Coffey's unique approach. And dare I say, people say, well, how much did Coffey help? They didn't get out of the first round. At least they got a round. You saw the way they were trending going into the Olympics before you headed off and went over to Italy, Frank. They were struggling. They were a struggling unit.
22: They were, and I'd say that even if those two assistants remain on the bench the entire year, I still think this change probably would have been necessary. It wouldn't have saved the season, but I do think deployment, trust in other pieces in the lineup, and there is a bit of a chicken and the egg factor when it comes to, and I could surely, to be fair and balanced, make the case from Chris Knobloch's end about watching guys like Jeffrey VL and Tim Washey and others beat you in the first round with the Anaheim Ducks is like, hey, you earn more ice time by playing better as opposed to just being handed to you. But at the same time, that comes at the cost and expense of, if you're going to play your third and fourth lines more, that means that your first two lines are going to be on the bench more. And that can be in an uncomfortable place for a team that is as heavily weighted toward the top of the group as the Oilers are. So I get it. Not easy. No one said it was. But I do think it's time for change, and I think this should be just one of the many things that probably should change to get this moving in the right direction.
0: Yeah, hypothetically, I mean, if that's the ultimate, once Stan Bowman, you know, does his full audit and his evaluation, if they do decide to make a change there, my guess, hypothetically, is we're looking at an experienced coach coming in.
22: experienced, again, leave no stone unturned. This is a burn the boats summer. And I've used that phrase before, but there's no turning back. There's no coming back now. You don't get this right and you allow, for whatever reason, the best player on planet Earth to walk out the door 1 year from now, you only have yourself to blame if you can't get the right, or at least convince him that you've done and gone to the mat to do everything. I don't know how you could possibly bring Chris Knobloch back next season and say that that was the case.
0: All right. Just to end with, you hit on the fact that the Maple Leafs have won the draft. What's your top your top five in your mock draft again?
22: The one that everyone said on social media was Ragebait, because, you know, the way that the public scouting world works in hockey is so blue ribboned. Anyway.
0: What do you mean by that?
22: What I mean by that is this isn't the NFL where you've got scores of people studying these players and watching video on a day-to-day basis and using the power of the internet to public scout. Doesn't really happen in hockey. There's maybe two or three people that do it on a full-time basis. And for whatever reason, hockey fans, and I'm not saying people don't love the sport or don't do the work, but they read or see what these people say as consensus, and they view it as gospel, as if this is the only way that it should be, as if this is how NHL front offices think or view it the same way. It boggles my mind how much influence the public scouting community really has on social media. But that's a huge digression from your question, which was that what is my mock draft? I've got the Leafs taking Ivar Stenberg at one. I've got the San Jose Sharks taking Keaton Verhoff at two. I've got, in that case, Gavin McKenna going to the Vancouver Canucks at three. And that's enough to make people's heads spin in 30 seconds.
0: It's crazy. And I've mentioned this to you before. I find it stunning that this public scouting sphere that's out there do not understand that McKenna going to Penn State and Verhoff going to North Dakota in their draft years and playing against the level of competition that they did, or Ivar Stenberg.
22: There's been zero adjustment for that. It's as if, you know, playing in the CHL, which got markedly worse this year with all of the best 19 and 20-year-olds in the world leaving to go play college hockey.
0: It defies logic, Frank. Like, I'm like,
22: that all of a sudden, like, had those guys stayed and put up massive numbers, there'd be zero doubt as to where they were in their scouting rankings, as if that should be normal behavior. But more than that, they play in the toy box, which is they come out one time a year to make their statements and send out their rankings and do whatever else it is that they do. And then there's zero accountability. No one says, like, oh, man, you guys really goofed on that or got that wrong, or your mock draft was bananas having Shane Wright number one the days before the 2022 NHL draft. But no one ever says anything. It's just like, hey, thanks for the free service. We're on to the next year.
0: Yeah. Shocking, especially with the change.
22: But I'm the rage baiter. I'm apparently producing.
0: Well,
22: something
0: you are a pain in the ass, Frank. You know that, right?
22: Well, I am, but that's what. What else am I supposed? I can only do what teams are telling me. Which I've got three NHL teams telling me that they're taking Ivar Stenberg one, but this is rage bait.
0: Yeah, I love the passion, Frank. Good combo. Thanks for joining us.
22: Have a good night, Bob.
0: You're invited to join New West Travel on a 14-day tour through New Zealand in November. 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
20: 21 to keep in mind right now is that collision on the white mud at the Rainbow Valley Bridge. Heavy delays coming out of here. Westbound traffic from the bridge deck backed up towards 91st Street. Eastbound traffic is backed up around the corner towards Fox Drive. We have another collision on 163rd Street southbound just before 89th Avenue. Getting fairly quiet around that one. And watch out for a collision as you make way north on Wayne Gretzky Drive. This one's just before 118th Avenue. 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From the Global One Traffic Center, I'm Jackson McNulty.
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18: This is Global News. It's 5 o'clock. I'm Thomas Dias. It's 18 degrees. 2 years after a large dog attacked and killed an 11-year-old boy who had been visiting his father, the dog's owner is now standing trial charged with criminal negligence causing death. Global Sarah Ryan was in the courtroom.
29: In April 2024, Cash Christ was in Edmonton on spring break, visiting his dad when things turned deadly. Cash's autopsy found the 11-year-old died from a dog bite to the neck. The culprit? Dogs belonging to his dad's landlord, Crystal Jean McDonald. The unneutered 2-year-old dogs weighed about 110 and 125 pounds each. Court heard the dogs had a documented history of aggression in the 9 months leading up to Cash's death. They killed a small dog, bit McDonald's downstairs renter in the leg to the point that he required stitches, killed that same renter's cat in a separate incident, and even hurt McDonald herself, causing her to seek medical treatment. The Crown is attempting to prove that McDonald should have known her dogs were dangerous, given their history prior to the fatal attack on Cash. Both dogs were euthanized following the incident. Sarah Ryan, Global News.
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20: It's a busy one on the roads, especially for

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1: Thank you, Jackson. An Alberta NDP MLA who sits on the committee studying Thomas Lukaszczyk's Forever Canadian petition says the UCP majority on the committee once again denied Lukaszczyk the right to address them today. Racky Pancholi says the UCP is just scared of Lukaszczyk and using every trick they can to block him.
2: They are clearly afraid of Thomas Lukaszczyk. They once again denied his presentation to the committee, even though they themselves had a number of questions about the petition process, but they denied him coming to the committee again. Clearly, they are just terrified of Thomas Lukaszczyk and hearing what he has to say on behalf of 400,000 Albertans who signed that petition.
1: She says the UCP is more worried about the separatists being coached to take over the party than the almost half million Albertans who signed the call for Alberta to remain in Canada. Well, city police have arrested six men in connection with a fraud scheme dealing with private vehicle sales. Global's Eileen Bell with the details.
3: In October, nine vehicles were seized at a home in South Edmonton, and after talking to the previous owners, police found out that the new buyers had worked in conjunction with others to cause damage to the vehicles, then pushed the original owners to sell them for lower prices. Two or three men would distract the owner while the others tampered with the vehicles, causing damaged head gaskets, oil leaks into the coolant, and other problems, then spend up to 2 hours arguing the prices down. In some cases, they send the buyer back into their homes for documents and then damage them. And in other cases, call in someone else connected to the scheme to pretend to be a mechanic to tell them the damages will take thousands of dollars to repair. Eileen Bell, Global News.
1: The province has announced $384 million in funding for NAIT, the Northern Alberta Institute of Technology. The money will create over 5,500 apprenticeship training spaces to strengthen the province's workforce. An advanced skill center will add over 600,000 square feet to NAIT's main campus and house 29 programs. It should open in the fall of 2030. And checking the markets, Canada's main stock index edged higher today, helped by gains in the basic materials sector, while U.S. stock markets also rose. The Canadian dollar traded for 73.17 cents U.S. compared with 73.07 cents on Friday. The June crude oil contract was up $2.65 U.S. at $98.07 per barrel, and the June gold contract was down $2 U.S. at $4,728.70 an ounce. 880 Ched weather, a few clouds overnight with a low of 9 degrees, mainly sunny, and 23 tomorrow, 24 on Wednesday. It's 18 degrees in the capital city. I'm Thomas Dias. Your next scheduled newscast at 5:30 on 880 Ched.
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0: Welcome back, everybody. Turn that mic on. Hey, what's that button for? You never want to say that when you're on, like, say, Challenger. You know what I'm saying? Like, what happens here if I touch? Oh, okay. So anyways, what, too soon? By the way, did anybody see the Kevin Hart roast? I got to see the snippets that are coming out of that roast. Harsh stuff. It's funny. And I guess Tom Brady stole the show. That's what I hear.
1: He joked about buying Kevin a kid-sized Jalen Brunson jersey from the New York Knicks.
0: There we go. Chelsea Handler was on the. She's a funny woman. Especially if you like blondes. Anyhow, I digress. Fourth time on that today. This is the second hour of Oilers Hour Spotlight Conversation. Craig Matavish, Mac T on Monday. 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
1: I'm doing fantastic. Thank you.
0: We had our... I started today's show because I bumped in a couple fellows over the weekend, and we were talking a bit about Evan Bouchard and the Norris situation. And I started the show pontificating a little bit that I don't really care if you're left wing or right wing. Like, you can vote for the NDP or you can vote for the UCP. That's all good if you're an Oilers fan.
1: No, you do care.
0: I care a little, but...
1: Come on. The team's called. I heard that coming in.
0: You're like, he's just full of crap. Anyways.
1: I expected to see your nose 3.5 inches longer than normal when I walked in the
0: Pinocchio,
1: door.
0: And no, but my point is I'm open to having the discussion on different things. And, you know, like Mark Carney. Think what you want about Mark Carney. You know what I like about Mark Carney? He's an Oilers fan. I like that about him because, guess what? I like Oilers fans too. You know what I'm saying?
1: Yeah.
0: But there's one place I draw the line, and it ain't politics, but it's the politicking around the hatred for Evan Bouchard. Like, the, you know, and it's not, I'm not talking just about how the vote went for the Norris Trophy. I'm talking about the fact that we watched a guy take a quantum step forward, take on penalty killing roles this year. We've seen how good he's been in the playoffs. Cervalli was just on talking to, I said he got drilled, popped bad in game one. He goes, and Cervalli goes, I think he was playing through a concussion. Well, guys play through concussions during playoff time. That's part of playing and playing hurt. But I said there's a, my buddies and me were joking, there's a test that you can tell how smart somebody is, whether or not they have an appreciation for the subtlety in Bouchard's game. Yes, he makes mistakes. Lots of guys that have the puck a lot make mistakes. But he's a completely different player now than he was 3 or 4 years ago. And taking on penalty killing response, and he's emerged as a third star. Do you believe that to be the case?
1: Yeah. Oh, absolutely. And I think the criticism has been severely muted over the last year or so. I mean, you would know better because you're on the heartbeat of that stuff. But to me, I think there's a much, much greater appreciation for his game because of the improvements that he's made in his game. I mean, the guy that turned the puck over the most in the game's history is Wayne Gretzky and happens to be the game's greatest player. I mean, the turnovers, to me, there are three things that you think about from a coaching perspective in turnovers. Score. What's the score at the time he's trying to make this play? What's the time in the game? And what's the probability of completion of the play? And that's what the player has to metabolize before he spits out a decision on the play that he's going to make. And I think that, you know, I've heard people, I haven't done the research, but I've heard people talk about the fact that he actually turns the puck over less for goals than Cale Makar. Cale Makar, you know, is directly responsible through turnovers for more goals against than Evan Bouchard. And I agree. I mean, I can understand that. And I don't think it's the turnovers, to me, that... you know, have negatively impacted his appreciation in the hockey world marketplace. I think he's a straight-legged defender. He's worked hard to be more competitive and knock players off the puck and do a better job with his stick than he did when he started. And straight-legged defenders, at times, they look a little awkward in their one-on-one ability to defend the highly important plays below the goal line. And I think Evan has really done a good job of that, improving that. And his power, his penalty kill time is a direct, you know, result of him improving his one-on-one checking ability below the goal line.
0: I know one of the years Colorado got eliminated, Makar was on the goal-deciding elimination game. right, where he was the guy. And it's funny, I'm going to take you back to the gold medal game against the United States. And yeah, Canada deserved a better fate in that game. They didn't deserve a better fate through the medal round because they didn't play great in the quarterfinal and semifinal. They played really well against the Americans in the final. But on that play, Connor McDavid tries to take Jack Hughes one-on-one, right? Tries to beat him. It's a forward against a forward, and Hughes fights it off. And then the Americans get the turnover, and they fire one up the middle of the ice, and Makar can't knock. He steps up to intercept and make the play, and he misses the puck. And then MacKinnon gets beat to the puck. Like, you know, right. Those are the three of the best players in the world. And I'm here to tell you, if that was Evan Bouchard that didn't knock the puck down at the blue line instead of Cale Makar, we would have never heard the end of it.
1: Well, nobody has better hand-eye coordination than Evan Bouchard. Right. He would have knocked the puck down.
0: Right.
1: And the plays that he makes, no one else in the league is making. That two-foot area just inside the offensive blue line, under pressure, to beat somebody one-on-one in
0: without
1: that area.
0: Without using speed. Without,
1: is like, highly dangerous, but it's incredibly impactful offensively if he can do it. And he does it far more times than he doesn't. I mean, I heard Nick Saban the other day talk about accountability for players. Like, everybody, a guy turns a puck over, a football player makes a mistake, and there's, you know, a real mantra to kill the guy, get in his face, and a bunch of profanity-laced comments to the guy, but you can't coach that way. And everybody wanted Nick Saban to get rid of this certain player, and he said, I ran into him yesterday. He's got six kids. He's a CEO of a company.
0: Yeah, it was one of the wide receivers that he had. I think it was actually a guy at Michigan State,
1: and
0: long
1: it's just,
0: before he ended up at LSU or
1: and
0: Alabama.
1: Even one of your texters said, you know, humans have a tendency to focus in on the negatives.
0: Yeah.
1: And he's right. I mean, and it's true. Whether you're a player, a coach, a manager, okay, he does this well. Let's focus in on what he doesn't do well.
0: Do you coach differently now? Like 20 years ago, some people would say, well, you got to break him down and build him up. I don't think we coach kids that way anymore today. Do you, like, I'm trying to recall, because you may have had a lot of conversations over the years. Do you think you would coach differently today than you did 15, 20 years ago?
1: Well, you have to. I mean, the evolution of people and the way they accept criticism or critiquing, I mean, they're much softer than back in the day. And I'll give Glenn Saylor a lot of credit. I mean, where he held people accountable, he wasn't a guy that was going to micromanage the turnovers. And I believe that, too. I always viewed turnovers as a team problem, not an individual problem, and I directed it that way in my criticism. But where Glenn was super good and effective was holding people accountable in the dressing room amongst their peers. He's not going to single you out on the bench and yell at you. I mean, Hitch was pretty negative on the bench at times in terms of his criticism of plays and players. Glenn was not like that at all. But in the dressing room, he would protect you publicly on the camera and in the media, mostly, unless
0: it was reoccurring.
1: Unless it was reoccurring, exactly. But he would hold you accountable in the dressing room amongst your teammates. And, you know, I've said it many times before, the winners, they want that level of accountability.
0: Yes.
1: They want the coach to recognize these repetitive mistakes and go after them and put pressure on them. And that's where he was really good. And, I mean, I don't know whether that's a part of coaching. I tried to bring it to what I did as a coach. And at times I would go like Glenn would do and go through everybody sitting down in the dressing room at their stall and talk about what they needed to do or compliment them. But just so everybody knew that they weren't getting away with anything, that we were seeing exactly what was happening. And I found that those instances a couple times a year to be really impactful.
0: I recall Nick Saban in a national championship game. I think they're up 42-14, and somebody had taken an unnecessary roughness penalty, just a cheap late hit on an opposition player, and he chewed the crap out of that kiddo. And you don't put yourself in front of the head of the team yet, like, just lit him up. But they were up by 4 touchdowns, and there was like 3 minutes left in the game. And I recall a couple times when they were, you know, and this is when Alabama won 6 titles under this guy. And, he was involved in the Nashville ownership group. Now, in fact, when Bill Scott went to interview in Nashville, Nick Saban was in the actual interview process. So that tells you. And, of course, Bill Scott went to Michigan State, and that's where Saban first became a prominent NCAA coach before he went to Louisiana, the Dolphins, and eventually Alabama. And so when they were on the ropes in games, in tight games, he was never negative. In those games, he was supporting his quarterback if their offense was fighting, struggling a bit to move the ball, or supporting the defense and talking to the middle linebacker that's calling the sequences out if they were getting gashed in the running game or something like that. So it was when it was tight, he supported them, and when they did selfish stuff in blowouts, that's when he lost it. That's when you'd see, right?
1: And it makes sense,
0: right? You know. So, but it is, because I do think we coached differently, now than 20.
1: Oh, for sure. It's much different. You have to explain what you're doing and why you're doing it. And
0: 3 positives for every 1 negative, or 4 positives.
1: The Billy Moore's coaching sandwich. Tell him, during the national anthem, you were really good, standing straight up at attention once the game started. You were absolutely awful. You were unprepared. And then when the game ended, you skated brilliantly from there right to the dressing room. Excellent job. The Bill Moore's coaching sandwich. But, no, when you're making high-level plays like Evan Bouchard makes, you have to live with some of the turnover. And it's just part of it. For me, when I coached, the lightning rod was Alish Hemsky. But, man, that guy.
0: I love that guy. You know that.
1: He won his games. And his latitude was much different than Mike Greer or Ethan Morrow, or
0: Bradley
1: guys that can't really make those high-level plays. So it's just, so he gets back to probability of completion. If he beats this guy, he's going to get a scoring chance. So you have to live with that. And I've seen the turnovers completely consume coaches and just eat them alive. Colin Campbell, when I coached with him with the New York Rangers, Alex Kovalev used to, I mean, he turned the puck over. He was unbelievably gifted when we won the cup there in 1994. But after that, he was turning the pucks over. And every time there was a turnover, there was a MSG camera, and the red light would come on, and it'd be right on Colin Campbell, and he'd be just doing a slow burn. But, yeah, the turnovers can be pretty contentious if you don't have a strategy to deal with them.
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3: On the way month for that collision at the Rainbow Valley Bridge, still seeing the same extent of delays with westbound traffic back on course 91st Street. Eastbound traffic delayed around the corner towards Fox Drive. We are wrapping up with the collision now on the East Anthony Andy northbound before the Yellowhead. Still a bit slow as you pass by Baseline Road. And watch out for collision on the West Anthony Andy southbound before Stony Plain Road. That being said, still seeing our typical volume delays with the lineup back towards the Yellowhead. Now until Wednesday, visit Shoppers Drug Mart for the bonus redemption of any Get More for Your Points. 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From the Global One Traffic Center, I'm Jackson McNulty.
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0: All right, enough pontificating, says Robert from Viking about Bouchard. Is this the Oilers show or the Church of Evan? Well, you know, I believe it was somebody...
1: It is coming up the middle of summer.
0: Yeah.
1: The topics are few and far between.
0: Well, or there might be one big one, but anyways,
1: yeah, there could be.
0: The God I believe in isn't short of cash. You know what, Robert in Viking, and I might, who knows, I might see out in Viking here on the 8th of August for the great Gretzky tournament. I went out there last year. I don't know, maybe they're not bringing me back.
1: What?
0: It's like it's
1: Gretzky.
0: Gretzky, yeah. It's one of those Sutters, Brett Sutter. Yeah, he coaches the farm team in Calgary, and they have this big tournament. There's like 10 or 12 teams that go out, and so one of the teams is like loaded with former Alberta Golden Bear players. You know, and they're all former WHL guys, so they're all like mid to late 30s and pretty good players. So. Brad Tuchuk, I don't know if he played on one of those teams. He was a pretty good player.
1: Yeah.
0: Did a lot of time for Toots, eh?
1: Absolutely. Yeah, golf with him once in a while.
0: Yeah, he's doing good? Is he a good golfer?
1: Yeah, he is. He's buddies with Stoley.
0: Yeah, and
1: he's got a bunch of young kids, I think, right now.
0: And
1: Alex Tuchuk's grandchildren.
0: Yeah, I haven't
1: seen Alex much so far this year. But
0: Boundaries is the name of the company that they're with. And they also, he's really good friends with Mike Comer.
1: Yeah.
0: He was kind of, you know, you have a guy on your team, and he's kind of like the Fonz. You know what I mean? Like, Jarrett Stoll and Mike Comrie were better players and played in the NHL, and Comrie was a star for that half year in Kootenay, and Stoll helped Kootenay win a Memorial Cup. But Brad Tuchuk, he was sort of, with their group, he was sort of like the Fonz.
1: Yeah, he was a good player, though.
0: Did you have, was there a Fonz with the Oilers back in the day? Like, was Mark Messier the sort of, like Gretzky was the...
1: Kevin McClellan.
0: Kevin McClellan was like the Fonz?
1: Yeah, yeah. He was a character. Yeah.
0: He was tough. He was, like, yeah. legitimately tough, right?
1: Oh, yeah. Like, crazy tough. Yeah. And a little
0: nuts?
1: Yeah, slightly insecure to the point that if you he got in a fight with Al May.
0: Al's told the story 100 times.
1: The first lap around, because Al was coming to Edmonton Oilers training camp and apparently said something in passing to somebody about trying to get McClellan. Kevin's job. And Kevin, you know, he's going, should I go him right now? I go, I don't want any part in this decision. And he just skated up to him and started fighting him. But, yeah.
0: And you guys are thinking, yeah, the guys are serious about making the team this year. They're fighting on the opening day of training camp.
1: Yeah, the first lap other. Around.
0: Oh, yeah.
1: Yeah. Right. Send a message. Make it loud. Make it clear.
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14: This is Global News. It's 5:30. I'm Thomas Dias. It's 19 degrees. And checking traffic, here's Jackson McNulty.
15: Thank you, and still ongoing that collision on the way mud at the Rainbow Valley Bridge. The vehicles involved are gone, but police are still hanging around. With that, we westbound delays from the bridge deck back towards 91st Street. Eastbound traffic still delayed around Twilliger Corner. Watch out for a collision on the East Anthony Andy northbound before the Yellowhead. A car sitting in the center lane, you're going to have to move left or right to get around it. Plan for delays back past Baseline Road. We have a westbound collision sitting on 137th Avenue by 93rd Street. And getting reports of an issue on Reagan Drive northbound just after the Northwest Anthony Andy overpass. AMA members always save at Shell with 3 cents off per liter. It's a match made at the pump. From the Global One Traffic Center, I'm Jackson McNulty.
14: Thank you, Jackson. Premier Danielle Smith is now saying that the buck stops with her caucus when it comes to questions over why she did not know sooner about a massive breach of private information on nearly 3 million Albertans. The UCP caucus has confirmed one of its staffers was at an April 16th meeting of the Centurion Project, the group involved in the breach, but caucus has said the staffer did not know what he was looking at was illegal. The premier says the staffer then briefed the executive director of the United Conservative Caucus on the meeting, but that director did not pass any information on to Smith or her office.
16: My understanding in talking to her afterwards is that her staff routinely goes and does opposition research, going routinely to a number of different events, and that there was nothing that she felt was out of the ordinary to report up to the Premier's office staff.
14: The opposition NDP says the Premier is throwing a staff member under the bus when Smith herself should be taking full accountability instead. 880 Ched weather, the temperature dips to 9 degrees overnight, followed by a mainly sunny high of 23 tomorrow. I'm Thomas Dias. Your next scheduled newscast at 6 o'clock with Zach Ferguson on 880 Ched.
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0: 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We're just talking off mic here, Craig. Evan Bouchard, Darnell Nurse, going to represent Team Canada at the Worlds. Your thoughts?
1: Yeah, fantastic.
0: Because you've coached
1: yeah.
0: there too, right? You've coached at the Worlds.
1: Yeah, I went over. I've been there three times, twice as an assistant, once as a head coach. Mark Messier was the manager of the year that I was a head coach. We went to Germany. We didn't do that great, but lost to the Russians in the quarterfinals, I think. But I think it's great for those guys to get the experience. I mean, I don't think Darnell or Evan have played for Team Canada at the pro level. Has Darnell?
0: I'd have to check.
1: But they played
0: both
1: World Juniors.
0: Canada and the World
1: Darnell
0: Juniors. Darnell was on that team in 2015 with McDavid that won.
1: One in Toronto.
0: And then Bush was in Vancouver in 2019. They lost to Finland, and he got hauled down in overtime, and Canada got a penalty shot. And they elected to go with their captain, who's currently playing in the KHL, a guy that didn't really pan out. It was one of those things where Hockey Canada looked like at an older 2017 draft, and so they took the puck out of Bouchard's hands and remember the player?
1: No.
0: Come on, I told you who it was.
1: You told me, no.
0: It's not right.
1: The amazing thing is that you remember the player again. I mean, you have so much of that information
0: useless,
1: up there.
0: Superfluous information.
1: You don't have any room for things like common sense.
0: Right. Maxime Comtois took the shot.
1: Maxime Comtois is forcing out the common sense part of your decision-making.
0: I'm thinking if Bouchard had just taken the shot, Canada might have won the game against, because he can shoot the puck.
1: Well, they probably would have.
0: And
1: we had a penalty shot, and the in the Stanley Cup Finals in 2006, which you'll remember well.
0: There was a brilliant coaching decision on that.
1: Yeah. And you were ready with the poison pen just to crucify me if that didn't work.
0: But can I?
1: I knew Pronger would be, you know, not a shrieking violet for the moment.
0: He was up for it. Eh?
1: He just came down there and
0: shot it
1: in the net.
0: And you're up 3-0 at that point. My buddy Ken Nichols, his dad Cal, he was at the game. I was there for games 5 and 7. He texts me at 3-0. We're gonna win the cup, and I'm like, you never know.
1: Oh boy.
0: That was right. Like,
1: then a litany of bad things started to happen.
0: Just unlucky. Like, and you said it often. You think about it more now than you did even 15 years ago, eh?
1: I do. And then game two, because we were definitely tougher.
0: Yes.
1: And so I was like giving our guys the Mark Messier line. We're playing the game tonight. Like, the back of their net is boarded off because they took our goalie out. Andrew Ladd came in, took Rowley out, I mean, at the net. So I'm going, we're going through the crease on every net drive. And Mark used to come in once in a while and say, stop going behind the net. We go in front of the net. Play the game like
0: Glenn Anderson took him back.
1: And Craig Simpson.
0: And Craig Simpson because they were
1: and
0: both.
1: And Pick.
0: Yes.
1: And
0: I love them for it.
1: I think I was more vigilante focused than I should have been. And we end up losing that game. But, you know, we lost.
0: You battled back.
1: Yeah, we did. You know, but we had a tough, hard-nosed team. And that's how we won a lot of our games.
0: Let me ask you this, because there's been, you know, I know you heard the Frank Saravalli segment talking about he believes more likely than not that Edmonton makes a coaching change. I would think if that happens, hypothetically, if that were to happen, they're probably going to go with an experienced coach. Pierre Laviolette won the Cup in 06. I'm not, just so everybody, my original assessment would be, okay, like, maybe it's because I still, the 06 Stanley Cup, right? But he took the Flyers to the Cup. He took Nashville to the Cup. He has an amazing penalty kill, which I think is the same PK Carolina uses now with Rod Brind'Amour that he ran way
1: back. Well, that's the pressure points. They pressure the hell out of you.
0: Right.
1: And it's my belief that, I mean, every penalty kill that finds a way to pressure aggressively is normally the best penalty kill. Was the Flyers were right up near the top of the list, weren't
0: Craig,
1: they on the penalty kill?
0: Craig, the 2023-24 Oilers were 94% on the penalty kill in the playoffs. 94%. They weren't, their bottom six forwards, 5v5, had some challenges against Dallas and Florida. But their penalty killing with those guys, like Derek Ryan out with Nugent Hopkins, Derek would win the draw.
1: He'll win the faceoff.
0: Win the faceoff.
1: Right hand.
0: I know a guy that tried to convince you to sign him way back in 2016.
1: Oh, yeah. I've never heard that.
0: You never heard that story.
1: Outside of about a million times.
0: Right. And, but Derek, so those guys would start it off, and then they had Brown and Janmark, and those guys could skate. And they pressured the puck, and they did that slide across. They were not in a passive box. They forced the issue. And then they had Fogel and McLeod in their third. So they just came at you. It was speed. So Ryan,
1: lots of pressure.
0: Ryan would win the draw, and then the other guys were the guys that would be rotating through, and it played a huge. They only gave up four goals when they were shorthanded. They scored three shorthanded goals.
1: Yeah,
0: they were
1: amazing run. Good technically, and good luck.
0: All right. So on that note, you know, you take a look at this year. Anaheim scored in all six games. 8 power play goals. That's why they lost the series. PK stunk. And as a result, probably going to be some changes. But to your point, you like pressure PKs more, and most of the league doesn't use a pressure PK. Carolina does.
1: Yeah, they use that diamond, and they allow the guy to come in off the half wall.
0: Off the flank.
1: Cutter Gauthier comes to mind. And fired in the net. And, I mean, I think the good penalty-killing teams don't allow somebody to pull the puck in tighter than the dot. I mean, if you're outside of the dot, or even I'll push it a couple feet outside the dot before you should be pressured. And then you need that rotation at the bottom. If they go to the bottom, then the net side D's got to come over there and apply pressure. I was lucky enough as a player to play with two defensemen where that crease pass never came through, Kevin Lowe and Craig Muni. I mean, those guys, that puck never came through.
0: You were a pretty good penalty killer, too.
1: Well, I could win a faceoff, and Kevin Lowe could clear it, block it, and Craig Muni could, block a passing lane. There weren't too many direct backdoor passing lanes.
0: He could also take a guy's knee out. He was
1: Loved
0: him for it. Nasty, dirty player in a time where he was still allowed.
1: Muni,
0: yes. All right, let's switch focus here. The Montreal-Buffalo series. Canadians simply have more. Just think about this for a second. Their top line, Caulfield, Suzuki, and Slavkovsky, they're all minuses in the playoffs. They're all minus four or worse. And the Canadians' record is, 6-4 through their first 10 games of the playoffs. And they beat Tampa, and, they've won four out of six. I'm trying to add up the road. Yeah, they've won four of six road games without their top guys going. They got, Newhook is the guy. Kirby Dach has got four goals and is plus six.
1: This bottom, middle and bottom six guys are that coming, are stepping up.
0: Stepping up.
1: And that's critical. If you're going to have success, you need that depth, and you need the depth scoring. You look at, the bottom six. We talked about it last week.
0: It's got to be improved.
1: It has to be. And there's the perception out there, and it falls on Chris Knobloch's shoulders a lot, and in my opinion, unfairly. Like, if playing defense is just a decision that you make, I'm going to play defense, let's get some stiffs off the street and put them in gear and make sure that they're attentive to the defensive side of the game. But it's not. It's a skill level to play defense. And our bottom six, your third line has to be as good or better defensively than your top lines. I mean, they're not going to score at the level, but when you're protecting a lead, you rely on those third line, and the good teams have a fourth line, which we did when we won cups. We had, great two lines, obviously, and then we had a third line and a fourth line that would compete for ice time in the third period.
0: And had identity and could support the team with toughness.
1: And you could kill a penalty, but we do not have the level of player on our bottom six that the top teams in the league have. You look at Carolina. What we talk about, their third line is Staal, Martinuk, and Ehlers.
0: Because you're saying that Taylor Hall is a top six forward on that team.
1: Yeah, well, that line's the best. That's the best line in hockey right now. Taylor Hall and Stankoven and little Blake's kid.
0: Jason Blake.
1: Jackson Blake.
0: Taylor Hall's having a hell of a run.
1: Yeah, they're playing good. That Stankoven's playing unreal. And then they roll out.
0: He's got Stanks, and he's got Sebastian Aho there.
1: And talk about a great character, that Stankoven. I don't know him at all, but when I listen to him and watch him play, and when you watch a guy play, it reveals character.
0: They're not
1: right?
0: even getting
1: the
0: that.
1: Decisions they make, and the unselfishness, and the battle, and the compete. And this guy's off the charts.
0: Well, that's what's scary about Carolina is Aho, Svechnikov, and Jarvis haven't really gotten going yet, because it's been Hall's line that has carried the offensive flow for them, and then Anderson stopping everything.
1: Yeah, and there's always one in the playoffs. Somebody emerges as a goal scorer, being way more productive than the sum of the parts over the season.
0: What are you talking about, Fernando Pisani?
1: Yeah, Fernando Pisani, and this year it's Stankoven. But Montreal's turned that whole series. I mean, I was kind of bullish on Buffalo winning that series, and they looked decent in game one, and then Montreal's just taken over. It'll be interesting to see what they do in the net. Buffalo, that is.
0: Yeah, well, that's the great equalizer, right? Like, Dobish just played pretty well. He's become that guy. I have a prediction. I have a comparable for you, and it preceded you by a year. But the 85 Oilers played Chicago. And the Oilers were infinitely better than the Hawks in the first two games. And then they went back to Chicago Stadium. And the Hawks got nasty and physical. And Sammy was dealing with a, God rest his soul, he had an injury to his back. And Ben Wilson was blank and tough. Like, he could fight. He was
1: the scariest man I've ever played against.
0: Yeah?
1: Because he would cross-check you in the face and not feel. Right. Like, most guys had a conscience. He didn't.
0: Right.
1: I mean, he would. And Dave Manson, who was pretty scary, too, back in those days. I mean, who knew? He was the nicest man you'd ever meet in your life.
0: Right.
1: Off the ice, but he was pretty scary because he kind of grew up in that Ben Wilson
0: right.
1: mode in Chicago. But Ben Wilson was crazy.
0: So he did a number on Sammy in game four, and Sammy was dealing with like a shoulder back thing. And Donnie Jackson went out and fought Ben Wilson in game five at Edmonton. And I know I heard that team, but I'm comparing that because Minnesota was a physical, tough team. They are a physical, tough team. And they tried to take it a bit into the alley. And I think Minnesota's going to win tonight, even the series at 2-2. And then I think Colorado will separate in Game 5 and Game 6. And that's what happened with the Oilers and the Hawks in 85. But I want to ask you about the Oilers and the Hawks in 1990. Because you guys were down 2-1. And Game 4 was in Chicago. It was a Sunday afternoon game. And I think that's the greatest game Mark Messier ever played.
1: That could be the greatest game anybody's ever played.
0: Yeah.
1: Like, yeah, well, I mean,
0: you
1: like,
0: guys just
1: like these things become overblown, but I'm glad you mentioned it because I think it doesn't get as much as attention. I mean, Mark's game in New Jersey got a lot of attention when he guaranteed the win in game six and got the hat trick, but that game that he played in New Jersey didn't even come close to the game that he played in Chicago. I mean, and he had a look on his face from the morning skate. Yeah. It was just he knew that we couldn't go down 3-1 again. And you couldn't, I mean, he was an intense guy to begin with, but this was crazy. You couldn't even say good morning to him. And, I mean, he just terrified Doug Wilson. And, you know, he just took the game over. And, I mean, he was just a wrecking machine. And I think that's where Keenan thought, if I ever get anywhere, I'm taking this guy with me, if I can.
0: Right.
1: And then when Mark Keenan went to New York, I mean, obviously he had a mess there and, you know, rode that to a Stanley Cup.
0: Ended a 54-year run. But, yeah, it was like May 1990.
1: That was the most dominant game that I've ever seen an individual
0: player have.
1: Yeah.
0: Was Mark Messier.
1: Yeah.
0: We'll wrap up with this day in Oilers history. Wait. It involves the aforementioned Mark Messier. It's 5:49 in Oil Country. This is Oilers Now.
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0: Speaking of Mark Messier, let's go to this day in Oilers history at 5:52 in Oil Country. 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What do you got?
24: Well, on this day in 1988, Mark Messier scored a goal and added four assists as the Oilers won 8-4 over the visiting Detroit Red Wings to advance in Game 5 of the Campbell Conference Finals. That would set up Edmonton's fourth Stanley Cup Finals appearance in a five-year span.
0: Do you remember that game? You guys won 8-4 in Game 5 at home against the Red Wings?
1: Yeah, I do, because it was an infamous game that apparently...
0: Was that 87 or 88, the Goose Looney's game?
1: I think it was 88.
0: Was it?
1: The
0: okay.
1: Goose Looney's game. That some they had kind of seen the inevitable that they weren't going to be able to come back or beat us, and there were rumors that they were out before the game.
0: Aiden, what has Brendan Escott got coming up on Inside Sports here tonight?
24: Well, it looks like it's 6:20. He's going to have Dave Campbell join him. The Elks getting ready for their season to go. Obviously, the color analyst here on Ched. At 6:35, David Panyota from the fourth period. At 7:05 from the Hockey News, the beat reporter on the Carolina Hurricanes, Ryan Hankel. And at 7:35, head coach and general manager of the Edmonton Stingers, Jordan Baker.
0: Tomorrow, the general manager of Team Canada and former GM of the Toronto Maple Leafs and the Calgary Flames, Brad Treliving, over from Europe, Brian Lawton, the former GM of the Tampa Bay Lightning, Elliot Friedman. So a stacked show.
1: Wow.
0: Matt T., thank you for coming in a studio. Will the Montreal Canadiens be on to round three by the time that we host the show? Oh, there's no show next Monday. It's Victoria Day.
1: Oh, yeah.
0: Yeah. Will they get her done within the week, the Canadians?
1: It sure looks like it. I mean, yeah. We'll see what Buffalo's made of tomorrow night.
0: Yeah, no question about that. Craig, in studio with us. 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Aiden, thank you. We'll be pre-taping early tomorrow to hook up with Brad, so that'll be awesome.
24: It'll be good.
0: Again, and special thanks to Kellen and Eamon Hasham and everybody who took time to text us during the course of today's show. 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Up next, an 880 News weather traffic update. Zach Ferguson has that for us. He's back. He was on the IR for a couple weeks there. And then Inside Sports with Brendan Escott. So long, everybody.
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24: This is Global News. It is 6 o'clock. I'm Zach Ferguson, and it is 19 degrees, heading down to 9 tonight, and then up to 23 tomorrow.
12: Residents in Wincourt, Woodlands County are being asked to evacuate immediately due to an out-of-control wildfire. The fire is burning near Range Road 114 and south of Highway 43, including the West Ridge subdivision. All residents in the area are being asked to evacuate immediately, gather pets, important documents, and medication. Due to the windy conditions, the fire is moving down south. People are being asked to register at the Evacuation Reception Center at the Allen and Jean Miller Center in Wincourt. Moving back here, Edmonton police continue to investigate after a 34-year-old man was stabbed at Churchill Square yesterday night. Officers arrived on scene just after 5 p.m. 31-year-old man, a 19-year-old woman, and a female youth were taken into custody while the victim was taken to hospital with non-life-threatening injuries. Police say the individuals involved weren't known to each other. And Premier Danielle Smith says the buck stops with her caucus when it comes to questions over why Smith didn't know sooner about a massive breach of private information on nearly 3 million Albertans. The UCP caucus has confirmed one of their staffers was at an April 16th meeting of the Centurion Project, the group involved in the breach, but caucus said that the staffer didn't know what they were looking at was illegal. The premier says the staffer then briefed the executive director of the United Conservative Caucus on the meeting, but that director did not pass any information on to Smith or her office.
13: My understanding in talking to her afterwards is that her staff routinely goes and does opposition research, going routinely to a number of different events, and that there was nothing that she felt was out of the ordinary to report up to the premier's office staff.
12: The opposition NDP says the premier is throwing a staff member under the bus when Premier Danielle Smith should be taking accountability instead. A Mother's Day family event on the Edmonton Riverboat turned into a water rescue after the vessel had to sit for hours on the side of the North Saskatchewan River. And as Global's Jasmine King reports, it was all hands on deck to get to